0: out his splendid vineyard to tenant farmers who would look after things for him while he was gone. The agreement he made with them was that when harvest time came, he would send for his share of the grapes. That was fine by them, they said, so all was settled and agreed upon before the owner left. The tenant farmers were pleased with their deal. It was a beautiful, well-set-up vineyard. Surely it would yield a wonderful harvest of grapes. Harvest time came, and the tenant farmers were busy at their work. Some were picking the luscious grapes, others were treading out juice in the wine press. Things were going well. Then one day, in the midst of all this harvest activity, the man stationed on the watchtower called out to the busy tenant farmers, "Somebody's coming! And he's making straight for our vineyard! And he's dressed, now I can see, he's dressed like someone from another country!" "Bother," they said. "What does he want?" One said, "Huh, that'll be the chap coming for the rent, a share in our crop. We don't want him here, do we?" "Of course not, if that's who he is," one replied. But the messenger had arrived and said, "My master, the owner of this vineyard, has sent me to collect his share of the harvest." "Just you get out of here, will you?" The tenant farmers were rough and surly. "Get out, do you hear?" And with that, they beat the servant up and sent him away empty-handed. "Ha, that got rid of him," they said in tones of great satisfaction. Then they got on with their work, gathering the grapes and treading out juice in the wine press. Every now and then, you'd hear a guffaw. "Ha, ha, ha, we got rid of him easy, didn't we?" Sometime later, the man on the watchtower said, "There's another of them coming." "Who? Another of who?"
1: "You'll see. He's here."
0: And so he was. "My master has sent me to collect his share of the crop," the messenger said.
1: "Oh, indeed, he has he? Well, take that."
0: And those cruel tenant farmers mocked and even beat the owner's servant. In fact, they drove him away with his head badly gashed.
1: "Ah, that's another one we got rid of."
0: The tenant farmers were quite gleeful. "Some of the crop for him. Not in your life. He'll get the message and leave us alone." In a while, along came yet another messenger from the absent owner.
1: "What?"
0: The tenant farmers were angry. They set on this poor fellow and killed him outright. Jesus said that the owner sent servant after servant, messenger after messenger, to ask for their master's share of the crop. But each servant was horribly treated. Some were beaten up, some were killed. At last the owner had sent every servant he had. There was no one left to send, except his only son. "I will send him. When they see my son, they will treat him with respect." So the owner sent his only son to those tenant farmers to ask for his rightful share of the grape crop. Soon the man on the watchtower called out,
1: "Guess what? Guess who's a-coming this time? His son. I recognize the fella. I've seen him many a time before the boss left. The boss used to have his boy about with him. Said his boy would take over the vineyard for him one day when he passed on." "What? The heir is coming, did you say?"
0: "Yes," the watchman called back. The tenant farmers all left what they were doing and quickly consulted together.
1: "Only one thing to do, fellows," one said, "and it's our chance of a lifetime. This boy is supposed to inherit this place, don't you see? When his old dad, the owner, dies, this boy will have the vineyard. In fact, the old man may be dead already. Perhaps that's why the son is coming. He thinks he'll take over right away. Tell you what, let's kill him. Then we will have this vineyard. There'll be no one else to have it if we kill the heir. It will be ours. Then no more interference in our property. The owner only has one son."
0: By this time, the owner's son had arrived. He had walked straight into the vineyard. The wicked tenant farmers rushed at him angrily, murdered him, and threw his body outside the wall. Now Jesus asked his listeners a question. What will the owner of the vineyard do? Why, he will come and do away with those tenant farmers, and he'll give the vineyard to others. And have you never read this scripture? The very stone which the builders rejected has become the keystone for the building. This is the Lord's doing, and it is marvelous in our eyes. While Jesus had been speaking, Alf could see that people's expressions were changing. At first, they were simply fascinated as Jesus told of the vineyard and its workers. But later, as the story became more and more shocking, people looked horrified and upset. And some of the leaders from the Sanhedrin who were listening became quite furious. They looked as though they wanted to get at Jesus right away, if only the crowd had not been in the way. And when Jesus finished his story, the chief priests, scribes, and elders walked off in a rage. "Joe, Dad," Alf turned in bewilderment from one to the other. "What did Jesus mean with that story? It was a terrible story. I mean, the things that happened in it were just terrible. And why were our leaders so upset?" Before his dad or Joe could reply, Andronicus and Junius, who had been listening to the story nearby, came up to them. Junius was bursting with excitement. "Boys, did you hear that? Did you hear Jesus' story now?" Alf was on the verge of tears. "I heard what Jesus said, but I don't understand it at all. And why were the chief priests..." "Oh, forget about the chief priests. Jesus just said it doesn't matter what they think. Didn't you get his meaning this time?" Alf shook his head, but he looked a little more hopeful as Junius spoke. "Well, Jesus just talked about the stone which the builders rejected." Junius hurried on breathlessly. "Who's doing the rejecting around here? Our leaders, of course. They're rejecting Jesus, but it doesn't make any difference. The builders reject the stone, but it becomes the keystone for the building just the same. Our leaders reject Jesus, but he's going to become king just the same. Isn't it marvelous?" By now, Alf and Joe understood what he was saying, and they were getting excited too. Still, Alf wasn't quite satisfied. "But what about the story? What was Jesus saying then? And why were our leaders so upset?" Junius had an answer for that too. "Oh, they were angry because they thought Jesus was saying that they were just like the tenant farmers in the story." "How's that?" Alf wanted to know. "Oh, Jesus often talks about how our leaders don't serve God the way they should. Just this morning, he used the picture of a fig tree that had a great show of leaves, but no fruit. And that's just like those tenant farmers. They didn't give their master the fruit that they were supposed to. Don't you think that that's just like our leaders?" Alf nodded slowly. At least he could understand that part of the story. "And isn't it just like our leaders to mistreat all the messengers God sends to them?" Junius asked again. Again Alf nodded.
2: "Yeah, John the Baptist was killed. I hope that nothing like that will happen to..."
1: "But it doesn't make any difference," Junius said triumphantly. "God's going to get rid of leaders like that. Just like the owner of the vineyard got rid of the tenant farmers and replaced them with others. And Jesus is going to be king." At last, Alf broke into a happy smile, but his face darkened again almost immediately as he thought again of what had happened. "No wonder our leaders got upset," he said almost in a whisper. Now it was Alf's dad who spoke up.
0: "But in the story, the tenant farmers mistreated all the messengers. They even killed the son. Does that mean that Jesus is going to be killed too?"
1: Junius hadn't thought of that. For once, he didn't have an answer. "Maybe Jesus was just warning our leaders," Joe suggested. "Maybe he was just telling them what would happen if they ever tried to kill him." For a moment, no one spoke.
0: It was Junius who broke the silence once more.
1: Well, whatever happens and whatever our leaders do, Jesus is still going to be king. God will see to that.
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2: The Foolish Train. When Jared was 10, his grandfather came to visit him from California. "I brought you something I thought you might like," smiled Grandpa. Jared reached into a brown paper bag and pulled out what looked like a boxcar. "Here, open this one." His grandpa handed him another bag. Inside was an engine. Another bag held a caboose. By the time Jared finished opening all of the bags, he had two train sets and plenty of track to hook them together. "Wow," exclaimed Jared. "I must be the luckiest kid in the world." Grandpa explained that the two sets had belonged to Jared's uncles when they were kids. But since they didn't have boys of their own, they wanted Jared to have them. "Will you please show me how this all goes together, Grandpa?" Jared pleaded eagerly. In no time, Grandpa and Jared had the train chug-chug-chugging around a track, over a trestle, and past a miniature train station. "Wow! This is so cool, Grandpa!" Jared exclaimed again and again. Each day of Grandpa's visit, the two would play with the train sets, occasionally changing a bit of the track or adding something like a house or a farm set with plastic animals to make it even more realistic. After a few weeks, it was time for Grandpa to return home. "Take good care of your train set. It will last you for years. And who knows, someday you may be able to give it to your own son or maybe a nephew." Jared played with his train set every day. But it wasn't quite as much fun playing alone, and the days were getting warmer, so Jared was spending a lot more time outdoors. One day, his friend Paul came over, and the two boys spent a couple of hours playing with Jared's trains. After that, Jared and Paul rode their bikes on the trails behind his house. They hadn't gone far when Jared's bike began having problems. The axle just wasn't turning. Jared had to drag his bike back home with the tire skidding all the way. "You're going to need a new axle," his father told him after he examined the problem. "When I get my next paycheck, I'll get you one, and then I'll show you how to fix your own bike." The very next day, Paul rode up on a brand new bicycle. It was a 10-speed. "Hi, Jared. Like my new bike?" he questioned. "Do I ever?" He examined it closer. "Mind if I take it for a spin?" "Hop on," insisted Paul. Jared pulled a wheelie and then zoomed around the block before racing it back to his friend. "Wow, this beauty handles the corners perfectly," beamed Jared. "Hey, want to go riding?" Paul suggested. "Oh, my dad still hasn't gotten my bike fixed," Jared explained. "No problem. You can ride my old bike," offered his friend. Soon, with their mother's permission, the two headed off onto the trails again. Jared had ridden Paul's old bike before, and he had always noticed how much faster it went than his own. He could almost keep up with Paul's new 10-speed bike. At the end of their ride, Paul made a surprising suggestion to Jared. "Hey, Jared, would you be willing to trade your train sets for my old bike?" his friend asked. Jared didn't know what to think of such an offer. True, he had wanted a new bike for some time. Paul's wasn't new, but at least it was newer than his, and it went faster than his, too. It was a hard decision. Finally, Jared thought he would rather have a bike to ride on than to just sit and watch a train go around and around on a track. "Okay, Paul, I'll trade with you," he agreed. Jared helped carry armload after armload of train parts up to his friend's house. Then he rode his new, used bike down to his place. A short time after that, he was stretched out on the couch watching TV when he heard his mother answer a phone call. From his side of the conversation, Jared heard, "Hello, Clarissa." She listened for a few minutes to Paul's mom, then covered the receiver with her hand and called, "Jared, what's Paul's old bike doing out in our driveway?" Just then, it occurred to Jared that maybe, before making the trade, he should have asked his mother. "I traded Paul his old bike for the trains Grandpa gave me," he replied. "You what?" his mom responded in disbelief. "I traded the trains for Paul's old bike," Jared stated. Mom turned back to the phone. "No, Clarissa, he doesn't need to bring them back." "No, you're right. It wasn't a very fair deal, but Jared needs to learn a lesson from this." For some reason, Jared was starting to get the idea that the trade he had made wasn't exactly the smartest thing he had ever done in his life. After she hung up, his mom said in a serious voice, "Jared, we need to talk." Jared went into the kitchen and sat down. "Why did you trade your train sets for Paul's old bike?" asked his mother. "Mom, my bike isn't working, and even when it gets fixed, it will never be as fast as Paul's old bike." "Jared, you should not have traded something that your grandfather gave you as a gift," his mother continued. "Those train sets are collector's items. Someday they will be worth a great deal of money. Not only that, but both of those sets belonged to my brothers when they were growing up. It would have been nice to have kept them in the family." Jared looked down at the floor. "If only I had asked Mom first," he thought. "Jared, Paul's mom realized you made a mistake, and she was willing to bring the train sets back. But I told her you needed to learn a lesson," Jared's mom stated. "Now you need to call your grandpa on the phone and tell him what you did." Jared couldn't believe his ears. How could he tell Grandpa? But his mom was dialing the number, so he knew he would have some explaining to do. "Hello, Grandpa." "Hello, Jared. Are you enjoying the trains?" "Grandpa, that's what I called to tell you about," he grasped for words. "I traded the trains for a bike." "Did I hear you correctly? You traded the trains for a bike?" "Yes, Grandpa. I'm so sorry," he responded meekly. There was silence. Then his grandfather said sadly, "Well, they were your trains. I gave them to you. They were yours to do with as you wanted." When Jared hung up the phone, he went quietly to his room. He wanted to be alone. Grandpa had forgiven him, but he wanted Jesus to forgive him too. Kneeling by his bed, he prayed, "Dear Jesus, how could I have been so foolish? Why didn't I think about how Grandpa would feel? I know he forgave me for trading his special trains, but I could hear in his voice that he was disappointed in me. Please forgive me, and help Grandpa not to be so sad, and help me to make better decisions. I love you, Jesus. Amen." For worship that night, Mom read the story in the Bible about a very foolish trade. It happened between two brothers. In fact, they were twins. Jacob had just finished cooking a large pot of lentils when his brother Esau came home from a hunting trip and was starved. Those beans smelled so delicious, and he was so hungry that he could have devoured the whole pot right then and there. But Jacob said, "Hey, not so fast. Those are my beans. What are you going to give me for them?" Esau, not wanting to wait another second to eat, said, "I'll give you whatever you want." And that's how Esau lost his birthright. He traded it for a pot of beans. Jared thought about that story as he lay in bed that night. He envisioned the old rusty bike lying in the driveway, the bike he had foolishly swapped for two very valuable train sets. "My own pot of beans," he thought as he shook his head. "How foolish." The next morning, there was a knock at the door. Jared could hardly believe his eyes. There stood Paul, and right behind him was a wagon filled with Grandpa's trains. "I didn't sleep very well last night," Paul said. "The trade we made yesterday wasn't fair. Your trains are worth a lot more than my bike, and I've brought them back. I'm really sorry." "I'm sorry, too. I should have asked my mom first. I have your bike in the garage. I'll go get it." Jared started down the steps. "No, that's okay. Keep the bike until you get yours fixed," Paul suggested. "Really? That would be great. Are you sure?" Jared asked. "Yep. I'm sure. I'd rather have a friend than a train set." "Or a pot of beans," Jared laughed. "A what?" Paul looked confused. Let's go set up my trains and I'll tell you all about it, Jared said, still laughing. It's a great story about a foolish trade. Do not store up for yourselves treasures on earth where moth and rust destroy. Matthew chapter 6, verse 19.
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5: Aunt Carol.
6: And I'm Uncle Dan. Welcome.
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6: 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We call it In the King's Court.
7: Nebuchadnezzar, the king of Babylon, had a dream.
8: Ooh, beautiful. Gold. The feet. Ah, a stone coming from nowhere. It's going to strike the image. Ah, the wind. It's carrying the pieces all over. There's nothing left. The wind. What happened? It was a dream. I can't remember. There was a... Well, I don't know what it was, but it was important. Or it must have been. The dream, it has some meaning, some special meaning. I've got to remember what it was. Was there a building? I can't remember. Something terrible happened, but what? To me? I wish I knew. If I could just remember the dream, then the wise men could tell me its meaning, and I... The wise men. Yes, Lackey. The dream. What was it? I have it on the end of my tongue, but I just can't remember. Lackey! Lackey! Where is everyone? I'll have someone's head for this. Lackey!
9: Yes,
7: Oh, there you are. Where have you been? I've been calling for an hour. What time is it?
9: Well, not quite daylight, Your Majesty.
7: Is the Queen up?
9: The palace is still and quiet. The members of your family and the officers of your court are still sound asleep, Your Majesty.
7: I'll get my officers up. I want to see them. It's time they... Oh, no. Let them sleep a little longer. Bring me some wine, food, and send word for the Queen to come here.
9: Yes, yes, Your Majesty.
7: Now, just a minute. You can awaken my chief wise man. Yes. Tell him that he is to be in court the very first thing this morning, and he had better have some of his best men with him, too, or psst, off will come his head.
10: What in the meaning of the dream? What? What?
7: Come in! Come in! Oh, it's you. Come in.
11: Good morning, dear.
7: Sit down.
11: Yes, Your Majesty.
7: Relax, my queen. This is informal. I just wanted to talk to you.
11: Rather an ungainly hour for a social chat, wouldn't you say?
7: I'm worried. I couldn't sleep. I had a dream, and I just can't wait to find out its meaning.
11: Well, what was your dream? Maybe it's self-explanatory.
7: I can't remember the dream.
11: I'm afraid I can't help you there.
7: I can almost remember, but not quite. I am sure that something terrible happened, however.
11: Were you killed in the dream, I mean?
7: No, it didn't happen to me. Or did it? Oh, no, not directly, at least.
11: Well, did someone get killed?
7: No, either. Yes, I think someone did get killed. But who? How? I can't remember.
9: Who is it? Me. The king's personal attendant.
12: What do you want?
9: I have a message from His Majesty the King.
12: The King? Just a minute. You have a message from Nebuchadnezzar?
9: Yes.
12: Terribly important. Awakening me this time of morning.
9: I'm sorry about that, sir, awakening you.
12: Oh, it's all right. I wasn't actually asleep. Just lying there thinking. What's the message from His Imperial Majesty?
9: You are to be at court the very first thing this morning. Have your crowd with you.
12: Crowd?
9: The other wise men, magicians, astrologers.
12: Oh, yes, it must be important to send word before daylight. Wonder why he didn't notify us last night.
9: But I don't know, but he seemed terribly upset.
12: Well, you think perhaps this to do with something that happened during the night?
9: Oh, I wouldn't care to hazard a guess, sir. All I know is that the king is upset, almost angry, and he threatened your life if you failed to appear in court the very first thing this morning.
12: Well, thanks anyway. Guess I'd better get busy rounding up the other members of the inner council.
13: You still haven't told us what this is all about.
12: I've told you all I know. His Majesty sent word that we were to be at court the first thing this morning, and we must be prepared.
13: But how can we prepare if we don't know what he wants?
12: Well, that's a very good question.
13: You haven't any idea what he wants?
12: No, not a smattering.
13: I guess the best thing to do is to go expecting anything.
12: That's the only thing we can do. I hope he doesn't expect...
13: Delay answering one way or another, at which you're a past master.
12: Of course, well. Well, it's still a little early, but we'd better go anyway, just in case His Majesty is a little early, too.
13: Yes,
12: Come on. Go on. We're not the only ones early at court. Look at them.
13: Yeah, something's up, all right. Notice how even the scribe and guards are uneasy, nervous. About.
12: I wonder if I can resign as His Majesty's chief wise man. I wouldn't mind right about now.
9: Bow the knee, His Royal Majesty, great and mighty King of Babylon, son of the gods, sustainer of mankind, enters.
14: Long live the King!
7: Scribe, I want an audience with my chief wise man.
15: Yes, Your Majesty. Come forward and bow the knee.
14: Long live the king!
7: Last night I dreamed a dream. I am troubled about it. It worries me. I must know the dream.
14: King, great and wise ruler of all Babylon, live forever. Tell thy servants thy dream, O king, and tell you the interpretation.
7: I don't remember the dream.
14: You don't remember the dream, sir? Well, perhaps the king
7: will... It's gone from me. I can't remember a thing except that it was important. Something terrible happened, and I... me the dream. You tell me the dream and its interpretation, or I shall have you torn limb from limb, and your houses shall be laid in ruin. If you are able to show me the dream and the interpretation thereof, you shall receive great gifts and rewards. I will honor you throughout the entire kingdom. Therefore, tell me what I dreamed and give me its interpretation.
12: King, live forever. We are wise men and magicians. King, tell us, thy humble servants, the thing that you dreamed, and we will reveal the interpretation.
7: You claim to know all secrets. I know what you're up to, and yet you can tell me a dream. You're stalling, trying to gain time so that you can make up a story and tell me it's the one I dreamed.
12: But the king has asked an impossibility.
7: What?
12: There's not a man on the earth who can tell another man what he dreamed. And no king or lord or ruler has ever asked such a thing from any magician or astrologer or wise man. It is a most unusual request his majesty demands of us. And there is none who can show the king his dream except the gods, whose dwelling is not with flesh.
7: Unusual? Impossible? Your words, you speak them to me, the king of Babylon? How dare you speak thus to me? I am the son of the gods, sustainer of mankind, ruler of all the earth. You must die for this. Scribe, issue an order at once. All wise men and magicians and astrologers are to be destroyed. Send criers to the four corners of the earth. Captain, arrest these men and all others of their kind. They'll lie to me, will they? And defy me? Call me unfair? Captain, at once!
16: At once, Your Majesty!
17: Someone's at the door. I'll get it. Well, good morning, Arioch, Captain of His Majesty's Guards. Won't you come in?
18: This is official business.
17: Well, can't you come in anyway?
18: All right, Shadrach.
17: Oh, good morning, Arioch.
18: Morning, Daniel.
17: You appear to be sad, unhappy.
19: He's here on official business.
17: Oh, and that means royal business. King's personal business?
18: I'm here to carry out an order the king signed scarcely an hour ago. Oh, Daniel, I detest doing this to you and your three friends, but I'm but obeying orders.
17: Yes?
18: Daniel, you're under arrest, the four of you.
17: Arrest?
19: What have we done?
18: Nothing.
17: We will be political prisoners or prisoners of war?
18: You are executed.
17: Executed? Killed?
18: Along with all the other wise men, sorcerers, and magicians in His Majesty's court.
17: Why is the decree of the king so severe? For what crime are we to be executed?
18: Lying to the king. Saying you're wise men when you're not. Oh, I didn't mean you, Daniel. It's those others. For years they've claimed to be able to solve any problem, reveal any secret. But they, in an emergency, they failed and the king is angry.
17: Arioch, sir, could I... May I see the king?
18: What for? He won't rescind the execution order.
17: He would, wouldn't he, if I were able to help him.
18: Can you reveal the secret of dreams?
17: So that's where they failed the king. They couldn't interpret his dreams.
18: Can you?
17: No, but we worship a god who can. May I see the king?
18: I wish I could let you, Daniel, but I have my orders. And you yourself know the results if I disobey.
17: The king wishes his dream interpreted, doesn't he?
18: Of course.
17: What would he do to you if he ever found out that you executed a man who claimed to be able to give him what he requests, the interpretation of his dream?
18: I suppose he would be angry.
17: And he'd be the first to tell you to give me a chance to reveal the secret of his dream. After all, that's what he desires, not the death of his wise men.
18: Yes, you're right. All right, Daniel, I'll give you a chance.
7: Did I send for you, Daniel?
17: No, Your Majesty.
7: You risk your life appearing without being summoned?
17: Yes, Your Majesty.
7: Your mission is worth the risk?
17: I bring His Majesty a message of hope and peace.
7: That's what they all say, but they end up by wanting a favor. What sort of favor do you wish?
17: If it pleases His Majesty, I beg that the decree to destroy all the wise men be delayed until day after the morrow.
7: I knew it. You want me to save your life.
17: Only delay the execution, Your Majesty.
7: Why do you go to all this trouble merely to delay your execution? After all, what difference does it make whether you die today or day after the morrow?
17: I seek time, Your Majesty. Time to determine the secret of His Majesty's dreams.
7: You can tell me what I dreamed?
17: The God whom I serve can, Your Majesty.
7: Well, not only will I delay your execution, but cancel it, and give you great rewards of fame and fortune. Go ahead, Daniel. I'm listening. Let's hear my dream.
17: I must first communicate with my God, who will then reveal to me the secret of His Majesty's dream.
7: All right. But I think you're just stalling for time like the others, but... Oh, maybe. Who knows? I'll assure you one thing, though, Daniel. If you don't tell me my dream tomorrow, you will die like the others. Die, do you hear?
1: Would you like to get to know Jesus better?
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1: But right now, let's get back to our story. In the King's Court.
20: Then Daniel returned unto his house and made the thing known to Shadrach, Meshach, and Abednego.
17: We will fast for the rest of the day, and individually we will communicate with God in prayer and request that He reveal to us the secret of His Majesty's dream. O God of Abraham and Isaac, God of mercy and understanding, be merciful unto me, a sinner. Be merciful to my companions, that they perish not at the hand of the king. Thou hast brought us here to Babylon to be a well of water in this desert of sin. So preserve us now, O God, that we may fulfill our mission. If it be thy will, reveal unto us the dream thou gavest to Nebuchadnezzar. Then give us its interpretation. Show unto the king through thy humble servants that thou art all-knowing.
20: Then was the secret revealed unto Daniel in a night vision, and Daniel blessed the Lord God of heaven.
17: Blessed be the name of God forever and ever, for wisdom and might are His, and He changeth the times and the seasons. He removeth kings and setteth up kings. He giveth wisdom unto the wise, and knowledge to them that know understanding. He revealeth the deep and secret things. He knoweth what is in the darkness, and the light dwelleth with Him. I thank Thee and praise Thee, O Thou God of my fathers, who has given me wisdom and might, and hath made known unto me what we desired. For Thou hast now made known unto us the king's matter. O God, I thank Thee, and may Thy name be forever honored.
21: Captain Arioch, sir.
18: Yes, what is it?
21: There's a man outside wants to see you. Says his name is Daniel.
18: Daniel, eh? Tell him I'll be with him in a minute, as soon as I finish dressing.
21: Yes, Master.
18: Daniel, your call is an early one.
17: I had to get here early before you had a chance to carry out the king's orders and execute the wise men.
18: Early or late, I'm going to have to obey the king.
17: Not until you've taken me to the king and I've had an opportunity to tell the king his dream.
18: You know the king's dream? You know what the king dreamed? What he dreamed in his own bed, in his own room?
17: I know the dream and its interpretation.
18: Well, the king will be delighted. This is important. I'll take you to him immediately. Daniel, you remain here while I go in before the king. You're sure, absolutely sure, you know the king's dream?
17: I'm sure, Captain.
18: And its interpretation?
17: And its interpretation.
18: I'll be right back.
0: Audience granted. You may come forward, Captain.
18: Long live the king.
0: And what brings the captain of my guards to the throne room, and in such a hurry?
18: Your Majesty, I have found a man who knows the secret of your dream.
0: He knows what I dream?
18: Yes, sir.
0: And its interpretation?
18: Yes, Your Majesty.
0: Where is he? Why didn't you bring him with you? Send for him, at once.
18: He's one of the captives from Jerusalem.
0: Send for him.
18: He's waiting now in the audience chamber.
0: Oh, well, bring him in. You say he's one of the captives from Jerusalem?
18: Yes, sir.
2: Long live the king.
0: Why, Daniel, it's you. And you are now able to make known to me the dream that I have seen and its interpretation?
2: No wise men, enchanters, magicians, or astrologers can show to the king the mystery which the king has asked.
0: I knew it. You're a fake like the rest.
2: But there is a God in heaven who reveals mysteries, and he has made known to King Nebuchadnezzar what will be in the latter days.
0: God knows. Which God?
2: The God I obey and worship, Your Majesty. The God of creation.
0: The same God who teaches you the wonders of science, of nature, and the universe?
2: The same, Your Majesty.
0: If this be true, he surely is a wonderful God.
2: He is a God of gods. And he gave to...

0: held a great image. The image, mighty and of exceeding brightness, stood before you, and its appearance was frightening.
1: Yes, yes, now I remember.
0: The head of the image was of fine gold, its breast and arms of silver, its belly and thighs of brass, its legs of iron, its feet partly of iron and partly of clay.
1: Exactly the way it was. Then something strange, terrible happened.
0: As you looked, a stone was cut out by no human hand, and it smote the image upon its feet of iron and clay and broke them into pieces.
1: That's it.
0: Then the iron, the clay, the brass, the gold, and the silver were broken in pieces and became like the chaff of the summer threshing floors, and the wind carried them away so that not a trace of them could be found. But the stone that struck the image became a great mountain and filled the whole earth.
1: That's exactly what I dreamed. It all comes back to me.
0: Now, I will tell the king its interpretation.
1: I believe you. Anyone who can tell me what I dreamed can certainly tell me the meaning.
0: O king, you are a great king. The God of heaven has given you the kingdom and power and strength and glory.
1: God didn't give them to me. Well, all right, Daniel. God gave them to me.
0: Wherever men dwell, and the beasts of the field, and the fowls of the heaven, these have God given into your hand, and he has made you ruler over them all. You, O king, are this head of gold.
1: I am the head of gold.
0: After you, O king, shall arise another kingdom.
1: My kingdom will last forever.
0: This second kingdom shall be inferior to you, even as silver is inferior to gold.
1: I am the gold. Yes, no kingdom shall ever equal mine.
0: And a third kingdom of brass will arise, which shall rule over all the earth.
1: Ah, Daniel, I think I begin to see. The materials of the image represent different world kingdoms. Oh, very clever. Very clever.
0: The fourth kingdom shall be strong like iron. As iron is strong and breaks to pieces and shatters all things, so will the fourth kingdom break into pieces and crush all these.
1: The feet, part of clay and part iron. What do they represent?
0: A kingdom partly strong and partly weak. And as iron and clay cannot be mixed, so shall the people not cleave one to another.
1: Not cleave one to another?
0: They won't unite together.
1: A large stone came from out of nowhere and smote the image on its feet, and the entire thing fell and disintegrated and was blown away into nothing.
0: And the stone grew and filled up the entire earth.
1: Yes, yes, what does that all mean?
0: In the days of the kingdom represented by the toes, the God of heaven shall set up a kingdom which shall never be destroyed, nor shall its sovereignty be left to another people. It shall break in pieces all these kingdoms and bring them to an end, and it shall stand forever.
1: These things are true, Daniel?
0: The God of heaven has made known to the king what shall happen hereafter. The dream is certain, and the interpretation thereof sure.
1: Daniel, all my life I believed in and worshipped many gods. Ashtoreth, Ishtar and others, but now I'm not so sure that they're what I've always thought they were. Tell me about your God, the one who reveals secrets.
0: He is the one and only God, Your Majesty. Simply stated, he made the earth and all that is in it. He is the God of creation, of war, peace, fertility. He is the God of gods.
1: Can anyone worship your God, or must one be an Israelite?
0: The God of creation is the God of all peoples.
1: Can I, a Babylonian, worship him?
0: God would be pleased to accept you as one of his children.
1: I believe, Daniel. Of a truth, your God is a God of gods, Lord of lords, King of kings. He is a revealer of secrets and worthy of my respect and honor and worship. Scribe.
2: Yes, Your Majesty.
1: Summon all the officers of my court, the members of my family, and all men everywhere who are interested in the welfare of Babylon.
2: Yes, Your Majesty.
1: Now, Daniel, let's talk about you. You are a scribe. Scribe, come back here.
2: Yes, Your Majesty.
1: Prepare a document canceling the decree to destroy all the wise men. Because of Daniel, they shall live. Begone. Begone.
2: Long live the king.
1: We were talking about you, Daniel. You are to be rewarded, both in gifts and position.
0: I care not for personal reward, Your Majesty.
1: You don't want personal honor and glory and power?
0: No, Your Majesty.

0: Will you accept them?
1: If they are honest, worthy, and will do someone some good.
0: They'll help me. I need you, Daniel. A king always needs good men about him. Men whom he can trust and lean on.
1: Your Majesty, if it please thee, I would like to make a request.
0: Anything. To the half of my kingdom.
1: My companions, they... We all prayed individually to our God. The revealing of thy dream and its interpretation is as much to their credit as mine. I would wish, Your Majesty, if there are rewards to be made, that they also be rewarded.
0: It shall be done, Daniel. It most certainly shall.
2: The king demands our presence in the throne room again? What is it this time? Not another dream, I hope.
3: I understand that His Majesty is going to hand out some rewards.
2: To Daniel?
3: That's what I understand.
2: Personally, I'm not going to complain. Were it not for Daniel and his ability to reveal and interpret dreams, I'd be dead this minute. And so would you.
3: I'm not complaining. I'm just wondering why Daniel gets all the rewards and honor.
2: He revealed the secret to the king.
3: Sure, but before this, we wise men stuck together. When one of us was honored, we all were. We shared in honors and rewards. But Daniel, is he sharing with us? And he is one of us, you know.
2: Well, I don't care. I'm just happy to be alive.
3: Well, so am I, but this is a stain on our abilities and characters. We've lost face, power, influence. If Daniel doesn't share the honor and glory with us, we're done. Finished. We'll never live down the disgrace.
2: Well, as I say, I'm still happy to be alive, thanks to Daniel.

0: members of the Babylonian court, His Majesty, ruler of the earth, son of the gods, sustainer of mankind, great, mighty, and just king of Babylon enters. Bow the knee.
1: You may arise. I am Nebuchadnezzar, king of Babylon.
2: Long live the king!
1: I am a wise and just ruler, filled with compassion and love for my people.
2: Long live the king!
1: There is none other in all creation as wise and mighty and just as I.
2: Long live the king!
1: Because I am great and just and full of compassion, I do here and now revoke the decree to destroy all the wise men, astrologers, and magicians of Babylon.
2: Long live the king!
3: The king.
1: Four of the newest additions to my confidential council are the four captives from Jerusalem: Shadrach, Meshach, Abednego, and Daniel. Of all the wise men of the earth, only these four could reveal and interpret my dream. It is therefore with great pleasure that I here and now promote them to responsible positions in my court. Shadrach, Meshach, and Abednego are placed in charge of the affairs of the province of Babylon.
2: Long live the king!
1: Daniel, he who has the respect and special consideration of his God, to Daniel I give great gifts of much worth. Daniel shall henceforth be a great and influential man. At the sound of his trumpet shall all people everywhere bow the knee. To Daniel, I, king of Babylon, bequeath power and authority. He is now ruler of the whole province of Babylon. He is chief governor over all wise men and counselors of my kingdom. So be it.
2: Long live Prince Daniel!
4: Then the king gave Daniel many great gifts and made him ruler over the whole province of Babylon. And Daniel remained at the king's court.
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0: Welcome to Trivian today. My name is John Dinsey. It's a blessing for me to be with you during this hour, and we're going to call this an hour of blessing. We thank you for your prayers and financial support of 3ABN that makes possible the preaching of the gospel 24 hours a day. That's marvelous, because 24 hours a day, people need to hear about the Lord Jesus Christ somewhere in the world. This is a world ministry reaching people for Jesus around the world. Praise the Lord for what he has done through this ministry. And we are grateful to the Lord for bringing many people from different ministries here so that you can get to know how God is using them and doing miracles through them to bring the gospel to someone in need. You know, a Macedonian call is out there, and people are hearing that message and doing something for Jesus. And if you have not heard about this ministry, we encourage you to pay close attention. And if you have, good news, they're here, they're back. So we praise the Lord for the Sabbath Keepers Motorcycle Ministry, and we present to you our brother James Castillo that is back. Welcome back.
1: Thank you very much. It's an awesome blessing to be here again, and we have a lot of great testimonies to share what the Lord's been doing this last year through our ministry.
0: Amen. Amen. Praise the Lord. And your wife, Faye, is here. Faye Castillo, welcome back.
2: Thank you. It's good to be here.
0: Thank you so much. What a wonderful ministry this is, and we hope that you will pay close attention once again. And coming around here to my side over here, and actually, let's go first to our brother Pete O'Connor. Is here. This is Pete O'Connor.
3: Yes.
0: Close to me here. Welcome back.
3: Yes, it's great to be back. It's been a blessing.
0: Thank you so much. And we have Leo, or Les Shebo. Mm-hmm. And you're from the Wisconsin area,
4: you said. Yes, St. Croix Valley chapter.
0: Amen. Praise the Lord. Thank you for being here. And you're going to hear how the Lord is using them to reach others that somehow, for some reason, some people think it's difficult to reach these people. So pay close attention. Before we begin, we're going to go to the Lord in prayer, and we invite you to join us. Let's pray together. Our loving and wonderful Heavenly Father, we thank you, Lord, for what you do for each and every one of us every day. Every day, you supply our needs. Thank you so much, because your care is presented to us in different ways throughout the day. Lord, we pray for the blessing of your Holy Spirit, that we may share words and things that will draw people close to Jesus. We thank you, Lord, for all of the people that pray for this ministry. And we thank you also for the privilege to pray for others. We pray that you will bless each person, each petition that has come to 3ABN during this day. You know each person, you know where they are, you know who they are, and what their needs are. So we present them to you. There are financial needs. There are homes that are having crisis in their marriage. We pray for them that you will help them to draw close to you and close to one another. Heavenly Father, we pray also for those seeking work, for those that are sick. We pray that in each situation, you will let them know that you are there, that you will never leave them nor forsake them. And we pray, Lord, that this program will be a blessing to your children around the world. We ask you for these things in the holy and blessed name of Jesus.
1: Amen.
4: Amen.
0: Amen. Praise the Lord for the Holy Scriptures that are able to make us wise unto salvation.
1: Amen. Amen.
0: And today we have the privilege, some people have many Bibles in their homes, but today we're living in a time when anybody really can have access to the Scriptures, even on their phones. And we're going to read some Scripture from the Romans chapter 10, and we're going to ask for a brief comment about these verses. We're going to go from Romans chapter 10, verse 10 through 15. So let's hear what God has to say to us. For with the heart one believes unto righteousness, and with the mouth confession is made unto salvation. For the Scripture says, whoever believes on him will not be put to shame. For there is no distinction between Jew and Greek, for the same Lord over all is rich to all who call upon him. For whoever calls on the name of the Lord shall be saved. How then shall they call on him whom they have not believed? And how shall they believe in him of whom they have not heard? And how shall they hear without a preacher? And how shall they preach unless they are sent? As it is written, how beautiful are the feet of those who preach the gospel of peace, who bring glad tidings of good things.
1: Amen. Amen.
0: Praise
1: Amen.
0: The Lord. Praise the Lord. Do we have a comment about this? We have Brother James here. He's the chaplain of the ministry.
1: Yes.
0: Would you like to start?
1: I would. You know, this ministry has it got established in 1997, mm-hmm. and it's been very fruitful over the years. And the outreach to a group of people that we call motorcyclists, bikers, some gang members. It's an interesting field of ministry to go to. And the scripture here, how will they know if someone's not sent to tell them?
0: Mm-hmm.
1: And so I think we have a graphic with our backdrop for our ministry, and one of our members created that, and it's it basically tells the story of what we do.
0: Mm-hmm.
1: It's Three Angels Messages, and it's global, and it's also we do church visitation too. We go to churches and tell people what we're doing, trying to get people involved.
0: Mm-hmm.
1: So it's just a great blessing to go and minister to people who otherwise, you know, a lot of different ideas about Christianity these days. So we're just blessed to have present truth and the truth.
0: Amen. Amen. Now you are the national vice president of the ministry, and you mentioned worldwide as well. So you have chapters in other countries?
1: Yes. We have a chapter in New South Wales, Australia.
0: Mm-hmm.
1: We're working on one in Mexico right now. We're trying to get established there. But we also work with AMM. Some of the AMM, Adventist Motorcycle Ministry members, have come here before with us. And they have chapters in Africa, Brazil, South America. They're all over the place. Yeah.
0: Yes, indeed. It's very interesting because I remember going to Wisconsin with my wife, where she used to live. And for some reason, we were wondering, where are all these motorcycles coming from? And there was one motorcycle after another passing us. And so it was some kind of celebration they were having. Now, maybe Faith will ask you this question. What do these motorcycles, are they clubs or what are they? And they seem to have meetings every year. Can you help us with that?
2: Meetings we have, well, like Sturgis or Laughlin, or there are various events that go on all over the world, and they're basically gatherings of motorcycle enthusiasts, whether it's a club or an association or like us, a ministry.
0: Mm-hmm.
2: All types of people ride motorcycles.
0: Mm-hmm.
2: Some are organized into clubs and different things. But we all share one passion, and that is the love of riding motor. Even my dog loves to ride motorcycles. And so when we have these events, it's a place where we can all gather together and just enjoy riding and camaraderie and each other's motorcycles.
0: Mm-hmm. Amen. Amen. Now, Les, you're part of this ministry as well, but were you part of another motorcycle club before you became part of this club?
4: I was not.
0: You were not?
4: No, I was not. I was in the 50 percenters. just a motorcycle. I was not a one percenter. So I joined this in the mid 2000s. Mm-hmm. Out in California. And so it's been a At first I got in, didn't really know all what they did, but then as I was in, the longer I was in, I could see what they were doing, and it just attracted me with my motorcycle,
0: mm-hmm.
4: Riding.
0: Amen. Amen. Now we have, Les Shebel, you are SKMM president. What does SKMM mean?
4: Sabbath Keepers Motorcycle Ministry.
0: Sabbath Keepers Motorcycle Ministry.
4: Yes.
0: Very good. So you said it started, what year, 1996?
1: 1996. Well, in Hollister, where it started, there was a group of people. It's a big motorcycle rally in Hollister, California.
0: Yes.
1: And they're in the church, and they're thinking, we're not going to get the bikers in here, mm-hmm. so we got to take the church to them. And so what they did is they got some literature and they put on some vests and they walked around and handed out literature and they thought, wow, that went really well. So brainstorming, they decided, let's start a motorcycle ministry.
4: Mm-hmm.
1: And so they established that back in 1997, and it took off pretty big on the West Coast.
4: Mm-hmm.
1: Yeah.
4: Wow, this is marvelous, but Pete, how did you become a member? How did you hear about them? Did they come to the church? Was it at a convention? How did you find out?
3: Actually, this was all the way back in COVID time. I went to ASI, which was in Orlando, Florida. And this is just when I just came back to the church, actually. So I've left the church for like 15 years. I started getting into riding motorcycles, and I got interested of becoming a motorcycle club.
4: Mm-hmm.
3: And so I left that, and when I came back to the Lord, I went to ASI, and I saw Adventist Motorcycle Ministry there. And I was like, wait a minute. I said, I didn't know that we had an Adventist Motorcycle Ministry.
4: Mm-hmm.
3: To make the long story short, I got his information. His name is Juan Santos. He's actually the vice president of Adventist Motorcycle Ministry. So I got a hold of him, and he was telling me about James, that he goes to Sturgis every year, and he's been doing this since 2015. And so when I contacted Juan, he contacted James, and we ended up talking to each other, talking about, hey, he goes to Sturgis every year. Why don't we combine our ministry at this time? I was with another ministry. And so the first time I went to Sturgis was in 2022.
4: Mm-hmm.
3: And it has been a real blessing to reach bikers out there, especially for those that are in a motorcycle club and a 1% club like James was in. And so it's not many people want to do it because, you know, when you see tattoos and big bikers and people think that they're bad people, but in reality, you know, Christ died for them and they need to be reached too, you know,
4: yep.
3: And mm-hmm. it's a different vineyard, but it's not for everyone, but they look at us because especially James and I, they understand where we first came from. So mm-hmm. yeah, so it's been
0: praise
3: a real
0: the Lord.
3: Blessing.
0: Well, the news and movies have painted bikers as troublemakers, but you guys are people that are helping to create a new image of bikers.
3: Mm-hmm.
0: Brother Les, I saw in your vest that you have many things that say Sturgis on the other side.
4: Yes.
0: On the other side, and a bunch of those things. What is Sturgis? I hear Sturgis. What is that that actually happens at Sturgis? I mean, is it a gathering of bikers from all over the nation? And what is it? Is it a particular part of the year, or is that something throughout the year?
4: It is probably the largest event that takes place, and just about everything goes on there.
0: Oh, good things and bad things.
4: Good things and bad things, yeah.
0: Okay.
4: And James can probably elaborate on some of that better than I can. But, yeah, your eyes are opened when you show up at Sturgis, and that's why we need to be there to spread God's word.
0: Spread light in
4: the dark.
0: In the dark.
4: Yep.
0: Okay, wonderful. Now, all of you, as I look at your leather jacket or vest, have messages on there. I think I saw one that had John 3:16. Another one had Mark 2:28. And so marvelous. There's a message as people see you. And I'm thinking that when you are in these places, people are looking at, hey, what do you have there? What is that all about? Tell us about that. Who can tell us about that?
1: I can.
0: Okay.
1: So it's not just at the rallies. My shirt. I wear this shirt to a lot of different places.
0: Mm-hmm.
1: But the shirt
0: says what on it?
1: It says, Three Angels Messages, Revelation 14:6-12.
0: Mm-hmm.
1: And people will ask, what's that about? And, especially the ones that say Sabbath keepers. We're going to talk a little bit about that later, but it's interesting. We could be in the grocery line,
0: mm-hmm.
1: at the auto parts store, not just at the bike rallies. When you're wearing it, you're a walking billboard.
0: Yes.
1: And so people ask questions. I like that jacket.
0: Yes.
1: I like your vest. I like that. That's a cool shirt. And so it just opens up a door for conversation and testimony.
4: Mm-hmm.
1: So, Sturgis is it's a very interesting place because there's a lot of different things that go on there. We encourage people who want to come and volunteer to, you need to have a good relationship with the Lord.
4: Yeah.
1: Make that covenant with your eyes that Job made, because there's a lot of, they call it clothes are optional.
4: Mm-hmm.
1: Yeah, so it's, yeah.
4: Well put.
0: Very interesting. Now, since this is the Sabbath Keepers Motorcycle Ministry, how many members do you have nationwide? Secretary?
2: Oh, that's tough. We have 16 chapters.
0: Okay.
2: But the actual membership varies per chapter. We have one chapter with only two people.
0: Mm-hmm.
2: And then we have another chapter. Oh, Loma Linda chapter is growing exponentially. They're growing so quickly, it's hard to keep up with them. They probably have at least 30 people in their chapter.
0: Mm-hmm.
2: So it's a little hard for me to say how many members we have. I apologize.
0: No problem. I'm just trying to get an idea. And mm-hmm. So how does one become a member, and what are there requirements to be a member?
1: Well, we have bylaws. Mm-hmm. So when we go to church visitation and we tell people about Sabbath Keepers, and it might have some people there that ride, or maybe they don't ride because a motorcycle is not required.
0: Oh, okay.
1: So
0: I can be a member.
1: We're motorcycle. We're literature evangelists who happen to ride motorcycles.
0: Okay.
1: A lot of us rode motorcycles before we got into this. But we tell people about the ministry and people get interested. So we say, well, you can come to one of our meetings, give them the bylaws that they could read, which are pretty lengthy.
0: Mm-hmm.
1: We have a discipleship program because we want to make sure that people that get involved with this ministry, they are really on cue mm-hmm. with present truth.
0: Amen.
1: And they have a really good relationship with the Lord, because like I said, you go to places like Sturgis and there's a lot of temptation there.
0: Hmm.
1: So you have to be on your guard. Then after a certain amount of time, like Pete, I think we're going to show a picture of him up here pretty quick, like with Pete getting patched in last year at Sturgis.
0: Okay, let's see. Maybe we can see that picture. We have many pictures. We probably should go in order.
1: Yeah.
0: So we can start that if you'd like at this time, so we don't run out of time.
1: Right. So, go ahead.
2: I just wanted to mention, to be a part of the ministry, you not only need to be a member in good standing of the Adventist Church,
0: mm-hmm.
2: but you also need to be a good fit for ministry.
0: Mm-hmm.
2: If you are someone who says, well, I'm willing to do ministry to this group of people, but don't expect me to do ministry with this other certain group of people,
0: mm-hmm.
2: you're probably not a good fit.
0: Okay.
2: To do ministry, you need to be willing to talk to anyone and everyone, because Christ died for all.
0: Yes. That's right.
2: Mm-hmm. So you really need to have a passion in our particular ministry for motorcycle enthusiasts, because mm-hmm. that's basically where we go, even though we go everywhere. But you really need to have a heart for people, because Christ died for all.
0: Amen. Amen. Well, I'm going to mention right now, in case somebody has to run out and cannot see the whole interview right now, it will be on YouTube as well, but you can go to skmmnational.org to get information and find out about activities.
1: Yes.
0: So skmmnational.org, and then you can find out information. There are pictures there as well, and mm-hmm. videos, I imagine. I haven't gone there yet, but I imagine you have many, many good things there for people to find out. So let's go through some of the pictures, and you can tell me about. We already had one, which is the...
1: Yeah, the backdrop.
0: Mm-hmm. So let's go to number two.
1: So we're going to look at the crowd of people that we minister to. Now, mm-hmm. when you figure you go to a place where there's possibly 500,000 to 600,000 people at one gathering.
0: Wow.
1: The first year we went in 2015, there was 1.2 million estimated.
0: That's impressive.
1: Yeah. And, we hand out between 10 and 12,000 pieces of literature every year. The first year we ran out of literature.
0: Wow.
1: That many people. But it's like my wife said, you have to look at people the way Jesus sees them.
0: Yes.
1: Not the way I used to be in life. I'm going to share a picture a little later. They mentioned one percenter. I was a national president of an outlaw motorcycle club, and the Lord pulled me out of that and gave me a whole new venue.
0: Well, I'm sorry about me not knowing about this, but I think some people are in the same category. When I've heard one percenter and 50 percenter.
1: Oh yeah.
0: What is that?
1: So one percenter is someone who's given up on society and its one way laws. And says, you know what? We don't want to be like you. We don't want to dress like you. We don't want to have anything to do with you.
0: Wow.
1: And you get into criminal activity.
0: And you were one of those.
1: Oh, yeah.
0: Wow.
1: I was the national president.
0: Oh, wow.
1: Yeah.
0: The Lord has done a great turnaround.
1: Yeah. You know, I tell people I should be doing life in prison, but right now I'm doing life for Christ.
0: Amen.
1: And I love that.
0: Amen.
1: You know, he's given me a whole new meaning for life. And I don't want to see anybody go into that. I'd like to see people come out of that.
0: Wonderful.
1: And our whole purpose is to see the souls saved.
0: Mm-hmm. Amen.
1: So that's what we get into this about.
0: Amen. Amen. I'm going to ask you one question because you're all wearing leather.
1: Yeah.
0: So is it I think I've seen motorcycle people driving or riding and they all have leather jackets. Is there a particular reason for that? Or
2: protection.
0: Is that it goes with the look? Or what is it?
2: Protection.
0: Protection. Good.
2: Protection from asphalt.
0: Mm-hmm.
2: Because people go down on their motorcycles. We should be wearing boots and gloves. And many places require us to wear helmets. And a leather jacket is actually much better protection than a leather vest. But the leather is basically to protect our skin from the asphalt.
0: It's in case you fall, you're saying, in case you fall? Or,
2: yes.
0: And debris that flies around?
1: Oh.
0: I mean, just being in a car, you're driving down the road sometimes and a truck or a car hits a rock or something and bang in your windshield or in the car itself.
2: A bee can feel like a rock.
0: A bee can feel like a rock.
4: Oh, yeah.
2: Oh, yeah.
0: Wow.
2: Get hit in the head right here with a flying bug. Yeah, that can definitely feel like a rock.
0: Wow. So it's good to wear a helmet, huh?
1: Yeah.
0: Well, let's go to another picture and fill in some details. Give us a picture of what the ministry is doing.
1: So Pete came up with this next one. I think it's called The Last Ride.
3: Yeah.
1: Yeah.
2: Final Ride.
1: The Final Ride. So The Final Ride, you know, we're looking at prophetic things being fulfilled rapidly.
0: Okay.
1: And we've been thinking that, well, maybe this year is going to be the last year that the church is going to have a rally.
0: Oh.
1: And so when you look at the things going on in the world right now and how Ellen White said the final movements would be rapid ones, we're thinking this could be the final ride to Sturgis.
0: Wow. Interesting.
3: So, yeah, and I chose that background and just that saying. It's, you know, because, you know, like what James said, you know, all you got to do is just turn on the news and you could see what's happening. Things are just moving rapidly. And people are asking more questions about what's happening in current events, you know, people want an answer because they don't trust our government anymore. And I believe that this could be the last year. Knock on wood, right?
0: Amen. Amen. Praise the Lord. Les, I see one of your eye-catching patches. It says Jesus number one.
4: Jesus number one.
0: Can you explain that? What does that mean to you? What do you hope people get from that?
4: I hope that they find that he is the supreme organizer of the universe.
0: Mm-hmm.
4: And he's our number one.
0: Amen.
4: We need to go to him. Amen. For everything.
0: Amen. Praise the Lord. Praise the Lord. So let's go back to what you were saying, and you're hoping, you know, this could be the final 12 months. Give us, what are you doing with that idea as far as reaching the public?
3: Well, I think this year, we want to be a little bit more intentional. You know, one of her writings that Sister White says, you want to persuade more people. And I think that we have to be a little bit more aggressive this year.
1: Amen.
3: Souls are very precious to Christ, and it should be precious to us. Mm-hmm. You know, I think there was one of her writings that says that, you knew the message and you did not tell me. And I think that message, we should take that very serious. Because if I was just a random guy, did not know that Christ is returning soon, I would be really upset that you were my neighbor or you came to Sturgis and you knew the message and you didn't tell me. At least I told you, but now it's up to you whether you accept it or believe it or not. So, and I think that's the great thing about our ministry is we try to evangelize people that don't understand the full meaning of, you know, what the Bible truly says. Cause there's so many false doctrines, you know, the state of the dead, you know, that's one of the, things that, you know, that's misconcept is the state of the dead. And then you have the eternal living, you know, so I believe that this is the year that we need to step up and present ourselves to the public about the truth, what the Bible actually says, not what we believe in, not what Sabbath keepers believe in, but what does the Bible truly say?
1: Amen. Amen. Amen.
0: I want to go back. You mentioned Sturgis. It's a draws people from all over the world, practically, I would think.
2: Everywhere.
0: And you said sometimes over a million people.
1: Yeah.
0: I mean, how many days is this?
1: It's 10 days long. Yep. Last year we counted, we spoke to approximately 22 different countries, people from 22 different countries.
3: Mm-hmm.
1: And it's interesting that people will, if they can, they'll actually ship their bike here.
0: Wow.
1: This rally. Because there's, you know, we're talking about riding. There's beautiful country in South Dakota around the whole area there. And so we meet people from all over the world, and some of them speak English, pretty good English from other countries, and so we can share the literature with them. And now we have, if they don't have room on their bike to take a book with them, we have little cards with QR codes.
0: Ah,
1: and so they can,
0: very nice.
1: They can give them the card, and they can listen, and they can ride down the road and listen to it while they're going.
0: Mm-hmm. Nice, nice. Give us an idea what kind of books you give out. I know you give the Bible out, which is fantastic.
1: Oh, absolutely.
0: What are some of the books that you hand out?
1: Oh, I want to share this one with you right now. This is the Great Controversy Coloring Book.
0: Okay.
1: And it's really kind of interesting. And a lot of people are into coloring these days. And inside it has QR codes.
0: Yeah.
1: So while you're coloring, it'll read the Great chapter. Controversy.
0: Mm-hmm. Okay.
1: Yeah.
0: Nice.
1: So that's
0: nice.
1: Really cool.
0: Never seen that one before.
1: That's one of our new tools that we picked up last year. Yeah.
0: So you have the Great Controversy. Any other books?
1: Oh, we have the whole, five books of the series, Conflict of the Ages.
0: Okay.
1: Patriarchs and Prophets, Prophets and Kings, Acts of the Apostles, Desire of Ages. We have Ten Commandments Twice Removed. Of course.
0: Marvelous.
1: Yeah. The National Sunday Law. A lot of different testimony books. We have America. What's the one called?
4: American Prophecy.
1: Yeah, American Prophecy and
4: World Crisis.
1: World Crisis. Foretold. Mm-hmm. Very good little book.
4: And Beast the Dragon.
1: Yeah.
0: So you're giving a lot of these books. How are you getting funds to be able to pass out these books for free? You're not selling them, I understand. You're giving them away.
1: Les is going to share
0: a little story. Les, you're doing this by yourself?
1: Prayer.
4: Well, it costs a lot of money to do everything.
0: Mm-hmm.
4: And so we invite donations wherever they can be, but then we also prayer is a huge donation. Mm-hmm. And I'd like to share here, this is just a personal story here. These things I have written to you who believe in the name of the Son of God, that you may know you have eternal life and that you may continue to believe in the name of God. Now this is the confidence that we have in Him, that if we ask anything according to His will, He hears us.
0: Amen.
4: So,
0: where is that found?
4: That's in 1 John 5:13-14.
0: Thank you.
4: And so, I would like to show up. Sometimes I've heard from people that they say, well, my prayers don't go any further than the roof. And I want to say that God answers all our prayers.
0: Amen.
4: Sometimes He doesn't answer them how we see them. Sometimes He doesn't answer them how we want them.
0: Mm-hmm.
4: But I have a graphic here. Sometimes He does answer them how we ask. So back last August, I was refurbishing my deck, and half of it was not done yet. Half of it, you know, you can see where it's finished or sprayed off and cleaned. Mm-hmm. And I did this on a Thursday because there wasn't supposed to be any rain for 24 hours.
0: Okay.
4: And so I went ahead. It was about 2 or 3 o'clock in the afternoon, and I went ahead and put a coat on it. And then about an hour later, I just was flipping through my radar scan, and up on the border of Minnesota, Canada, there was this great big thunderstorm coming down. That one's showing a little bit closer, but the blue dot there, you can see, that's where I am with the deck.
0: That's where you are. Okay.
4: So this is several hours later. And I told the wife about it earlier, and I says, well, let's pray. She says, well, let's pray about it. So we prayed about it on the phone, and it's not a big thing. If it gets wet, you know, well, then, you know, it
0: will dry.
4: We'll just have to redo it, you know.
0: Oh, okay.
4: Because you have to wait like 2 days after you clean the deck before you can apply the application.
0: Mm.
4: So this storm came down, and if you could show that first one again. So that's the storm coming down. This is like 11, 12 o'clock at night. And then you can show the next one. That's not by happen chance.
0: We have a miracle there.
4: And then now you can show the next one.
0: So the Lord blessed, divided the storm clouds.
4: He divided the storm clouds, and my deck did not get wet.
0: Praise God.
4: And he answered my prayer. He didn't. I figured maybe the storm would either go east or west, but he said, no. He says, I'm going to show you. And so he opened it up and parted the Red Sea.
0: Hey, praise the Lord.
4: And so this is the next day. I think this is Sabbath that I took a picture. After it was all done and it was sealed, and you can see that the water's just standing there and it's not soaking into the wood. And so
0: praise the Lord.
4: Anybody, you have to just believe in prayer, because he answers all the time. Sometimes we just don't even see it.
0: Great experience. Praise Amen. The Lord. Praise the Lord. Well, you have more pictures, and we'll go to the next one, because there are stories connected with some of these pictures.
1: Yes.
0: Yes.
1: Here's some more answer to prayer. This truck and the trailer. You know, this is what we take every year, and we have some pictures of the inside, the literature that we take, answer to prayer.
0: Amen.
1: Because of programs like this, we get people that donate literature or money to help fund us for these. And, you know, when you hand out 10 to 12, 13 or 14,000 pieces of literature, that's Bibles, books, tracts.
0: In 10 days.
1: And the contacts you make with people there, I mean, I've had hour and a half discussions with people. I set up the back of that trailer with some chairs so we can actually have Bible study in the back of it now. And it's amazing how many people right now are hungering and thirsting. Amen. To know what's going on in the world right now.
0: So these are people that are passing by. You offer them the literature. They accept it. Do any of them come back and ask questions? Give us something about that.
1: Yeah, some people come back every year to see if we have something new.
0: Oh,
1: but even during the rally, somebody say, oh, you know, I read that, and could you tell me what this means?
0: Mm-hmm. Good.
1: We give out also the Daniel and Revelation, the prophecy magazines.
0: Yes.
1: So it's verse by verse. And a lot of people like to take that because, you know, our pastor's been talking about this. I said, why don't you take a couple and give one to your pastor too?
0: You know, marvelous.
1: Yeah.
0: I have a question. I don't know if this has happened to you yet. Perhaps for any of you. And that is, you were before in some other club or in the world out there that, mm-hmm. let's say you were in darkness, not mm-hmm. at night. Have you met anybody that has come to Sturgis or one of these other meetings, and now they see the new you? Has that happened to you yet?
1: Oh, yeah.
0: Tell me about it.
1: Well, Pete has a story from last year.
3: Yeah, so the club that I used to be with, I was just standing there, and I see just a few feet away, they're coming, and they see me, and they're yelling my name, and okay. They know who I am. And And they couldn't believe that, you know, that I'm doing this and, you know, I've been doing it for 5 years now. And, it was great to see them, you know, personally, because so that club members, especially clubs, they want to see if you are true to what you say you are.
1: Mm.
3: You know, you could talk and say, oh, I'm a Christian, but when you live it and they see it, then they understand, okay, this is a true Christian.
1: Right?
3: Because that's what they respect is, are you true to what you say?
1: Mm-hmm, mm-hmm.
3: That's what brotherhood is all about, being in a club, is the brotherhood is and being respected. So when they see that, it's easier for me to talk to them. And plus, you know, getting out in good standing, and they know who actually my true character used to be back then. And when they see the new me, they're like, wow, this guy has definitely changed.
1: Amen.
3: So it's been a real blessing just to see them.
0: Praise the Lord. Good to hear that. Good to hear that. Praise the Lord. So we have some more pictures.
1: Yeah, Faye has a testimony about a football team.
0: Oh, really? Okay.
2: Yeah, I generally like to do the children's books.
1: Mm-hmm.
2: I have a passion for children. Well, these aren't really children, but they're young men. And very nice, clean cut, not biker type young men came up to the booth altogether, 7 or 9 of them. And they happened to belong to a football team.
1: Mm-hmm.
2: And they started asking about the books. And so I started they asked for a recommendation. Obviously, it's going to be something out of the conflict series, right? So I recommended one of the books from the conflict series, probably Great Controversy.
1: Mm-hmm.
2: And they wanted to know more. And so I told them about all the books and how they're actually a series and how it goes through the Bible. Each young man took each book, all 5 books from the conflict series, and plan on reading all 5 of them. Amen. It was absolutely, I have goosebumps because it was such an amazing experience and they were so positive.
0: Is this one of the individuals that you're talking about? Football players.
2: Yes.
0: Strong looking guys.
2: Yes. In fact, one of them, at least one of them, his father is a pastor.
1: Oh.
2: I don't know where or affiliated with who.
1: Mm-hmm.
2: They're just a refreshing break from what we normally get at Sturgis.
1: Yeah, I was blessed to talk with the one in the picture there. Very nice young man, and he was very interested in I was just giving a little background of the books, and he was going, yes, I'm definitely going to read these. So,
3: amen.
1: Yeah, we have prayer for all the literature, and we do it like every morning for people we've talked to over the last 16 years that we've been involved in this ministry. And you never know who you're going to see in heaven.
0: That's right.
1: Yeah.
0: That's right. So as far as the ministry, you were going to say something?
3: Yeah, I was going to mention about the prayer. So last year, God put it upon me that we should do a prayer walk. So I would just take someone with me and I would go up and down the street just praying and asking the Lord, bless everything that we do today.
0: Amen.
3: Blocked our eyes, you know, just because the scenery of what we see, and just help us to that we will do the work that you want us to do and bring the right people in our path, you know, send them right where we're at. And, God has done that. When we did the prayer walk, it changes everything. So it's been a real blessing that when you do a prayer walk, especially in that area of darkness, it lightens the load for us, and God helps us and gives us the words that we need to witness to the people that comes in our path.
0: And this thing, Sturgis thing, are there concerts and things like that? All kinds of things are being sold, I imagine. But you're talking about cover our eyes. Apparently there are things you don't want to be seeing as a Christian. So you're there to spread light.
1: Yes.
0: Has anybody, during the time they come by the booth, asked for prayer?
1: Oh, yes. I wish we would have put some of those pictures up. We have people that are right there. If somebody says, I need prayer for a family member, or I need prayer for myself.
0: Yes.
1: I think it was two years ago or maybe last year, Eddie, there was a guy in a wheelchair there that needed prayer. He was having some issues with diabetes, and right there on the sidewalk, you know, people just gather around him and have prayer right there. Pete's had some testimonies about answered prayer, and prayed with a woman about her son, and the next year she came back and gave a good testimony.
0: Amen. Exactly.
1: Yeah. Yeah. So, prayer is, it's amazing how we used to, I think we need to start doing that again. We put a Bible out with just the first page open that's blank, and it said, your prayers. You can, and people would write down prayers.
0: Amen.
1: Some people we talked to that were there and for walk away from the booth, somebody writes down their prayer. We don't know who it is, but we just add them to our prayer.
0: Amen.
1: It's the prayer stack at home.
0: Amen. Now, Brother Les was telling me a story. I don't know if you want to share that story. Before we came here and sat together, about some gang members. Now, I'm calling them gang members, motorcycle people. They were next to you on a table, and at first they were like, "What?" Like they were looking at, you know, what you have, and it seemed different to them. They didn't seem to think that you should be there.
4: Yeah. Well, this was the Dennis Kirk, Donnie Smith custom build bike show in Minneapolis. And we had our booth set up there.
0: We don't need to name names, but group.
4: Yeah. It was a group. And throughout the day on Sabbath, we were there. It was a 2-day event. Throughout the Sabbath, I was watching the president of that chapter, and then another guy, he had a great big long beard, and he just sat over there like this here, they both kind of kept watching us. And on our display, we had the children's over here, and that was displaying, and we had all the God Said It books.
0: God Said It.
4: God Said It. And it was just pointing to them. And they had a stream of the bikers coming through and shaking hands and introducing each other. There was one kid that stood up and he turned to us and he just roughly, "Our Father who art in heaven," and just kind of gruff and kind of a mocking thing, you know. Mm-hmm. And then the next morning when he came in, the president, he come up and reintroduced himself that morning. And it was kind of like an apology type thing.
0: Okay.
4: And shook hands and we stood there and had a good conversation. And he invited me to an event. He goes, "Here, this is an event that we're putting on in another location." He said, "I see what you're doing." And he says, "I would like to invite you to be a booth over there and set up. And, you know, I see what you're doing and do that over there."
0: Excellent.
4: Yeah. So that was a pretty interesting whole situation there.
0: Amen. Yeah. Amen. So the fact that you are there just sends a message. People see what you have, sends a message, but this resulted also in an invitation to go somewhere else and bring light to that other place.
4: Yeah. Mm-hmm. Through prayer. I got this right here. It says, prayer changes things. Mm.
0: That's right. Amen.
4: You know, it
0: Amen.
4: Does.
0: Praise the Lord. Yes, Brother James.
1: Oh, and we don't just do motorcycle events.
0: Mm-hmm.
1: We get to travel around quite a bit, and so last year in June, we were in Cabo San Lucas.
0: That's way down south.
1: Way down south on the Baja Peninsula.
0: Yes.
1: And we were talking with a sales representative at a resort there, and she saw my shirt that said Sabbath Keepers Motorcycle Ministry, and she said, "What's that all about?" And so, boom. What she was talking about just went away, and we started talking about the Sabbath. And I pulled out my phone, and I have this picture. I believe we have the graphic up there. It says, "Out of darkness into this marvelous light." Well, this guy right here, Carlos, he's the general manager. And I'm showing the girl the picture, And he peers over my shoulder and he grabs a chair and slides it right up next to me. And he goes, "Can I see that?" Mm-hmm. And I showed it to him and he said, "That's you?" I said, "Yeah, I used to be a pretty bad person." I said, "But God pulled me out of that and brought me into his marvelous light."
0: Praise God.
1: And I said, and the picture joined to that is in Kauai. I preached to two churches over there. I said, "You know, you never know where the Lord's going to take you."
0: Amen.
1: And through that, he said to me right after that, he said, "I would like you to come and speak to our staff."
0: Marvelous.
1: So they arranged for us to have a week there, and it just so happened to be during our anniversary, 26-year anniversary of this March. And so Les and Joanne went with us there.
0: Praise the Lord.
1: And we thought we were going to have this
0: vacation.
1: This vacation ministry time gathering there. So, you know, I always bring like a half a suitcase full of literature with me. And we had the Spanish Great Controversies and some other Spanish literature, the Ten Commandments twice removed. And so we thought we were going to have this thing at the resort. Well, come to find out, the marketing manager arranged for it to be at his home.
0: Oh, wow.
1: Yeah, well, beautiful home up on the hill.
0: Yeah.
1: And so they gathered there, and I brought my laptop, and I'm going to have a PowerPoint presentation. I'm thinking, well, how am I going to do this? Well, come to find out, he has this little camera thing that it was sitting right on the couch right there. He goes, I went and bought you a HDMI cord so you can hook that up to this. It's a little camera. It's kind of cool. And he had this big white wall. There's a picture of us all together there. And behind us, you can see that wall, the blue wall there.
0: Yes.
1: And yeah, so they had, we put the PowerPoint right up on the wall.
0: Excellent.
1: And so I'm giving a testimony because he saw that picture and I'm giving testimony about my life. And he's sitting there like this. the whole time he's going,
0: mouth open.
1: Wow. Like and he says, "And you've lived through all that?" And I said, "Only by God's grace."
0: Mm.
1: Well, that whole suitcase of literature, most of it left that night.
0: Mm,
1: we met some people from the staff that one of them works at a rehab center.
0: Mm.
1: And so he wanted to take literature with them. And they invited us back, not just to talk with them, but Carlos actually told me, he said, "We want you at the resort. You're a Christian influence." So,
0: praise God. Praise
1: yeah,
0: God.
1: So we got to walk around the pool, and this next picture is going to be of, you know, the Daniel chapter 2 statue.

0: and ask them if they wanted literature.
1: Beautiful.
0: Yeah, this is a Mark and Shannon. And yeah, they were just a pleasant couple. They got a great controversy, a Steps to Christ. Actually, Steps to Jesus, The Ride of Your Life. This is the little book that we share.
1: Yes.
0: And
1: it has with a motorcycle in the front.
0: Yeah, well, when I shared it with him, he wasn't there. But Shannon put it on his little lounge chair where he sat, and we happened to be a little jaunt off from him, and I saw him walk up, and as immediately he walked up, he saw the book, sat down, and started reading it.
1: Hmm.
0: And later I saw him, he goes, "I like that book."
1: Great.
0: I said, "Well, if you know somebody that's starting a Christian walk," I said, "I can get you some more."
1: Amen, amen.
0: So, yeah, we've made plenty of contacts.
1: Well, we're going to soon share your contact information.
0: Oh, yeah.
1: Can you tell us what are some of the needs of the ministry? How can people help so that this ministry continues to bring light to these places where you go that people prefer not to go, let's say?
2: Financial donations.
1: Financial donations?
2: Absolutely. And prayer.
3: And prayer.
2: But yeah. We are in strong need of funds.
1: And what are the plans for the finances? Purchase books or what else?
2: Literature and pay the fees, the booth fees, the travel fees. But the literature is really the big mm-hmm. expense. It costs a lot of money to get the books anymore.
1: And so if people have books, you mentioned, I think earlier, that some people donate books.
0: Yes. And when we give our information, they can ship it to us. We're happy to get anything that's present truth, literature, Bibles, we're handing out a lot of that.
1: Amen. Praise the Lord. Well, we're going to take a moment for contact information. We hope you get it all. If you don't, please contact us. And then afterwards, we'll have news from 3 of N, and we will be right back.
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Hello, I'm Greg Morcone, and I have exciting news. The America 250 booklets have finally arrived. 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God bless you.

0: Welcome back. We have time for a final comment. We begin with Brother Pete.
1: Well, one thing that I think that I want the people to know is, you know, we've been emphasizing on Romans chapter 10, and I like verse 15, what it says, and it says, "And how shall they preach except they be sent?" And, you know, and I just want to say, you know, it doesn't matter what ministry you work with, just do God's work. Amen. God is looking for more laborers in his vineyard.
0: Amen.
2: And I would like to say that prayers do go through the roof, and pray for a ministry, pray for finances, and that for divine appointments.
0: Amen.
3: And to those of you who are struggling in your marriages, put God first and try to visualize, because it could happen, Christ coming, and you happen to be in the yard or wherever with your spouse, and you look up and you see Christ coming, and you take your spouse's hand and you rise up together and meet him in the air, and all the troubles you're having right now are going to vanish.
0: Amen.
4: Amen. Amen.
0: And I'd like to read this. It says, "All the soldiers of the cross of Christ virtually obligate themselves to enter a crusade against the adversary of souls, to condemn wrong and sustain righteousness. Eternal life is of infinite value and will cost us all that we have." Mm-hmm. So may God bless you all out there to think about that and consider getting into ministry.
5: Amen. Amen. Well, thank you so much. We've been with the Sabbath Keepers Motorcycle Ministry, and we thank Brother Pete O'Connor, Les Chivo, Faye Castillo, and Brother James Castillo. It has been a blessing. Amen. And I hope you at home have been blessed. We encourage you to pray for them. And if the Lord impresses you to financially support them, it will be put to good use, bringing light to people from around the world in a place where most people do not want to go.
0: Amen.
5: May God continue to bless this ministry. Thank you for being with us. Remember, pray for 3ABN as well as we endeavor to reach the world with the love of Jesus. God bless you.
3: Amen.

0: are excited to announce that registration is now open for the first ever 3ABN Women's Ministry Conference November 6th through 8th in Edinburgh, Texas. The theme will be Out of the Shadows, and it is a marvelous opportunity to step out of fear, discouragement, exhaustion, and hidden pain into the healing freedom and light found only in Jesus Christ. You'll hear Jill Morricone, Shelley Quinn, Reese Rafferty, Yvonne Shelton, Tamara Conway, Sandra Lee Perryman Mars, Melody Mason, and Blessings Win as they show us how to walk away with renewed faith, deeper community, and practical tools to strengthen your spiritual journey long after the conference ends. So make plans to join us November.
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4: Hello, friends. Welcome to Amazing Facts Bible Answers Live. Would you like to hear an amazing fact? Saddam Hussein, the infamous former dictator of Iraq, became obsessed with the ancient Babylonian ruler Nebuchadnezzar, who had conquered Israel and current-day Iran. Saddam saw himself as a modern reincarnation of Nebuchadnezzar, who would unite the Arab world and restore the ancient empire of Babylon. But a Hebrew prophecy in Isaiah 13 clearly states ancient Babylon would never be rebuilt. Seeking to prove the Jewish prediction wrong, in 1986, Saddam spent millions to reconstruct the old site of Babylon. His delusions came to an end with his capture following the Gulf War and eventual execution in 2006. Now the ghostly shell of his immense palace on a hill above the ruins of Babylon and the abandoned construction projects stand as a ghostly reminder that God's prophecies never fail. Well, you know, I've heard some stories, Pastor Ross, about the great lengths he went to try to reestablish himself as the ancient ruler of Babylon. He had pictures of him and Nebuchadnezzar everywhere, and he was riding in an imitation chariot of Nebuchadnezzar and tried to portray himself. And reincarnation, it wouldn't make sense with Islam theology, but he was kind of fantasizing. And he hated Israel so much that he thought, I can disprove the prophecy. I'll rebuild the ancient city. Construction stopped twice during the two Gulf Wars, and then ultimately came to an end. And I've heard that it either just happened or will happen soon that UNESCO is going to declare the ruins of Babylon a historic site so it can never be rebuilt. Just going to show that God's prophecy in Isaiah 13, it'll never be rebuilt, it'll never be inhabited, could not be overthrown.
5: You know, it's interesting, Pastor Doug, when you look at the Bible, you sometimes the Old Testament is being described as the story of two cities. On the one end, you have Jerusalem representing, you know, God's dwelling place and the truth and way of salvation. And then you've got the opposite of that being Babylon. Mm-hmm. And, of course, historically, you had the Babylonians that conquered and destroyed Jerusalem and took the Jews captive. But then God's people came out of Babylon and rebuilt the temple and Jerusalem. So that same theme of Babylon and Jerusalem kind of follows all the way, not only in the Old Testament, but we even see some of that in the New Testament. In the New Testament, we've got a whole chapter talking about a woman this time, and her name is Babylon.
4: Yeah. Babylon's actually mentioned, I think, six times in the book of Revelation. And chapter 17 pretty clearly identifies who Babylon is. It's interesting that even in the New Testament times, the apostles used the word Babylon to kind of refer to Rome, because the Romans were occupying Israel like the Babylonians had once done. And well, I better not say too much, because we've got a free offer that's going to tell people about who is Babylon in the book of Revelation.
5: That's right. We've got a book called The Scarlet Woman. And the reason we have that title, it's because you read the description in Revelation 17. This woman, Babylon, she's dressed in scarlet. And we'll be happy to send that to anyone who calls and asks. That is the free offer for this evening called The Scarlet Woman. The number to call is 800-835-6747. You can ask for that by name, The Scarlet Woman, or dial #250. Say Bible Answers Live, and then ask for that free offer, and we'll send you a digital download. So two ways that you're going to be able to receive that offer. And I hope you take advantage of it. It's a great read. It's an important study, because part of the three angels' messages, God's last warning message, talks about Babylon being fallen. So understanding who Babylon is, what it represents, that's an important truth.
4: And yeah, it's amazing that I still run into some Christian pastors that say, oh yeah, ancient Babylon's going to be rebuilt. They're totally missing not only the prophecy in Isaiah that said it would not be, but what Revelation's really talking about. So you owe it to yourself, friends, to pick up this study guide. You'll be blessed.
5: All right. Well, before we go to the phone lines, as we always do, let's stop with prayer. Mm-hmm. Dear Father, we thank you once again that we have this time to open up your word and study. And Father, we always want to ask your blessing upon this program. Wherever the people might be who are listening, we just pray, Lord, that you guide them and be with us here in the studio as you search the scriptures to find a clearer understanding of Bible truth. For we ask this in Jesus' name. Amen.
4: Amen.
5: We're going to go to the phone lines. We've got Elijah listening in Arizona, and he has a question about the judgment. Elijah, welcome to the program.
6: Yes. My question was, when if you do something and you repent and you never do it again and ask God for forgiveness, at the time of judgment, will God show it to everyone?
4: No, if you've repented of your sins and you've asked God to forgive you, the Bible tells us that he takes our sins and he casts them into the depths of the sea. I'm trying to remember that verse. I used to know it by heart. But if they're not repented of, you can read in Luke 12:3, wherefore whatever you have spoken in the dark will be heard in the light, and what you've spoken in the ear in inner rooms will be proclaimed from the housetops. So the Lord basically says, you know, everything's going to be made manifest and open to the eyes of whom we have to do. But if our sins are forgiven, they're under the blood, he buries them in the depths of the sea, and he doesn't remember them anymore. He forgives and forgets our sins, so to speak.
5: Yeah, Micah chapter 7, verse 19.
4: Thank you.
5: Is the verse you're referring to there. All right, thank you. Next caller that we have is Gary, and he's got a question related to Revelation. Gary, welcome to the program.
7: Thank you. In Revelation 8:7, it says the world will end by fire and hail. So we're seeing a lot of weather events that have that come true. Are we in tribulation, or are we just in perilous times?
4: Yeah, well, I certainly do believe, Gary, that we are seeing an acceleration of natural disasters. I've actually got a chart where insurance companies, of course, they make their money in insuring against disasters. They show that all different kinds of disasters seem to be on the increase. Now, of course, you know, they're blaming global warming for that and other things. But I don't think we're in the great time of trouble, because that's when the seven last plagues fall. I think we're in a time that's leading up to what you call the small time of trouble. You know, Jesus said there's going to be wars, rumors of wars, earthquakes in different places, but the end isn't yet. And so these things accelerate like labor pains get closer together before a woman has a baby. You see greater frequency, greater intensity. That's where we're at now.
5: You know, Luke chapter 21, verse 25, Jesus talking about end time events, he says there'll be signs in the sun and the moon and the stars and on the earth, distress of nations with perplexity. And then it adds this, the sea and the waves roaring. Mm-hmm. Kind of gives the idea of an increase of storms or increase of, you know, weather issues. And yeah, as we get close to the end, it seems that we see more of that. All right. Thank you, Gary. We've got Karen in Nebraska, and she's got a question about Melchizedek. Karen, welcome to the program.
8: Hi, thank you. I'm studying Hebrews, mm-hmm. and I'm having a hard time with chapter 7. Okay, I understand it's about the priesthood, and it's talking about the order of Melchizedek and the order of Aaron and the law and the covenant, but I thought we didn't know even know who Melchizedek is. How does that fit in here in chapter 7?
4: I think Paul, we believe, wrote Hebrews. Paul is showing that Melchizedek, who appears in the Old Testament, is an allegory of Christ. You know, most of the priests came from the tribe of Aaron. But Paul is saying there were some priests of God that didn't come from Israel at all, such as Melchizedek. When you look in the Old Testament, it says four or five interesting things about Melchizedek. First of all, it doesn't say where he came from. We know he was a king of Salem, that later became known as Jerusalem, which means city of peace. And Jesus is our king of peace of the New Jerusalem. It says the word Melchizedek means king of righteousness. Jesus is our king of righteousness. He brought Abraham bread and wine, and Jesus made the covenant with the bread and the wine with the disciples. And so there's a lot of analogies of Melchizedek, who is a king and a priest. Jesus is our high priest and our king. So Paul is showing that he was a type of Christ who is without beginning or end. We don't know what happened to Melchizedek. He appears and disappears in the Bible. We don't know his genealogy. So that's why Paul is saying all that.
5: Mm-hmm. He's also laying the foundation that Christ's priesthood, his heavenly ministry, is superior to that of the Levitical priesthood. Mm-hmm. Because obviously Jesus didn't come through the tribe of Levi. He came through the tribe of Judah. So mm-hmm. someone said, well, how can he be a priest if he's not part of the tribe of Levi? Paul is making the argument in Hebrews saying, well, he's actually part or a symbol. Melchizedek is a symbol or a type of Christ's priesthood, which is even greater than that of the Levitical priesthood, because Abraham gave a tithe to Melchizedek.
4: Mm-hmm.
5: So that's his argument. Yeah. He's kind of portraying this high priestly ministry of Jesus far superior to that of the Hebrew or the Levitical priesthood.
4: You got a good series on Hebrews. I should let you answer.
5: Oh, no, that's a good, you gave a good answer. That's a great study. It really is. All right. Thank you, Karen. We got Glenn listening in Ohio. Question about Acts chapter 2. Glenn, welcome to the program.
9: Good evening, and thank you very much for taking my call.
4: Yeah.
9: Now, historically, Christianity is not a religion that was practiced until about four centuries after the apostles. If that's the case, what doctrine did the apostles adhere to in Acts 2:42? Then, if the statement about the history of Christianity is not true, when did Christianity come on the scene, and where did the name come from?
4: Well, it tells us they first called them Christians. It's right in the Bible. In the book of Acts, it says they first called them Christians in Antioch. So that's back in the days of the apostles. So I'm not sure where you heard that the religion of Christianity did not begin until four centuries after Christ. The organized Catholic Church may not have begun until that point, but Christianity began in the Old Testament.
5: And that verse you're talking about, Pastor, Acts chapter 11, verse 26, where it says, as you mentioned, in Antioch, the believers were called Christians.
4: Mm-hmm.
5: So that's kind of the origin of the name. And of course, the early church, for the first 100 years, they were taught by the apostles, who were taught by Christ directly.
4: Right.
5: So the church was growing, it was evangelistic, they were faithful to the word. It wasn't until the legalization of Christianity in 313 and the rise of the papal power of the Catholic Church that we begin to see some compromise taking place.
4: Yeah.
5: where the church began to wander away from the simple truths of the Bible.
4: Church was organized, even in Acts chapter 6, they're appointing deacons, and then Paul is appointing elders.
5: And they had a council in Jerusalem?
4: Yeah, so they didn't maybe have a big Vatican, but they certainly were an organized religion at that point.
5: Okay,
4: thanks.
5: Thank you,
4: Glenn. Good question, Glenn.
5: We've got Nicole listening in Michigan, and she's asking about the Day of Atonement. Nicole, welcome to the program.
10: Hi, good evening. How are you?
4: Good. How are you?
10: Good. My question is, when Babylon came and destroyed Jerusalem, the sanctuary, the ark was taken and hidden. So when Nehemiah and Ezra went back to rebuild the city and they started to perform the various ceremonies, mainly the Day of Atonement, how were they keeping the Day of Atonement if the Ark of the Covenant was not in the most holy place?
4: Good question. And, you know, all I have on that is speculation, and I've never read anything definitive. But you're right. The real Ark, the original Ark that was made during the time of Moses, captured once by the Philistines, recovered. Then when Nebuchadnezzar came and besieged the city, it was hidden somewhere, and it's probably still hidden there. No, Solomon did not give it to the Queen of Sheba, as our Ethiopian friends say, because it appears again later during the time of King Josiah. But as near as we can tell, when they rebuilt the temple, they put some facsimile of the ark in there so that the priest could put blood on it during the Day of Atonement. But they were hoping that God would restore to them the place of the original ark. So I don't think they ever made a copy of it. At least I don't see any record of that. But they put, I think, some kind of facsimile of it with a golden horn so they could put the blood on it.
5: Right. Of course, what made the Ark of the Covenant so special was the law written by the finger of God on the tables of stone inside the Ark.
4: Right.
5: That could never be reproduced. So they had, like you say, maybe a box of some kind or something to kind of represent where it stood in the most holy place.
4: Yep.
5: Okay. Thanks, Nicole. Good question. We've got Dana listening in New York, and she's calling about what does the Bible say about praise dancing? Dana, welcome to the program.
11: Yes. Hi. How are you all doing?
4: Doing very well. Thank you.
11: All right. God bless you both. So my question is, what do you think about modern praise dancing, where some churches may have an individual or group, mostly females, dressed in a long dress of some sort, and then they perform different bodily movements to a gospel song? What do you think about that form of worship, and is it biblical?
4: Well, you're asking, is it biblical? There's only three or four examples of dancing. Now, the word dance is mentioned more than three or four times, but you've got, of course, where David danced before the ark. That was not in the temple or on the Sabbath day. He's bringing the ark up to the house of God. Then you have when the women came out, following a victory, like when David and Saul beat the Philistines, the women came out and sang songs, and that was customary that they'd go out and greet and celebrate a victory. When Miriam led the women after crossing the Red Sea because of the victory over the Egyptians, they would sing. The women only dance with women. This is not happening in the sanctuary. The ones who led out in praise and music in the sanctuary were typically the Levites and the sons of Asaph, which were, I think, Levites, if I'm not mistaken. They were the musicians. I was reading about that this week in 1 Chronicles, I think 25. But I don't see any example of women dancing or recreating songs in the temple on the Sabbath.
5: And the type of dancing, as you mentioned, Pastor Doug, is very different even from what we see today in some churches. Even today, if you go to Israel and you go to the Wailing Wall, even on Friday evening or on the Sabbath, you'll have two groups. You have the men on the one side, you have the woman on the other side, and they usually form a circle, and they'll sing and they'll move around in a circle. That's a little different than having four or five people standing on the stage, you know, waving a banner or moving around to music with a scarf or something. It was a totally different type of celebration.
4: Yeah. Yeah, the focus in Israel at the Wailing Wall, of course, that's not even in the temple. That's on the wall outside. The focus there was really just to welcome the Sabbath, and they usually were singing some kind of a biblical song. It was usually repeating some biblical promise or song. Yeah, I've seen this before. I know just what you're talking about, and I just couldn't picture that happening in the synagogue of Jesus. Anyway, thanks. Appreciate your question.
5: All right. Next caller that we have is Junith, listening in Nevada, and she's asking about Hagar. Junith, welcome to the program.
12: Hi, hello.
4: Hi.
12: Hello, and good evening to both of you. Thanks for taking my call. My question is, what could have happened that Hagar and Abraham did not have Ishmael?
4: Okay, well, if Ishmael was not in the picture, of course, if Sarah did not encourage Abraham to use Hagar as a surrogate, I guess it was more than a surrogate, a concubine, then Isaac would have been born, and a lot of the problems that are in the world today between the descendants of Ishmael and the descendants of Isaac would probably not be happening. If you're asking, what if Hagar did not have a child? Well, then again, it would probably be a non-event. Eventually, Sarah would have. So whenever you say, what if, you start to speculate, and you can go wild trying to speculate how God would have orchestrated things, because you really don't know.
5: Mm-hmm.
4: People say, what would have happened if Eve ate the fruit and Adam didn't? Have you ever heard that one?
5: Mm-hmm. Yeah.
4: So I don't even try to answer that. Because you lose every time.
5: We don't know. All right. Well, thank you, Junith. We've got Julie in South Dakota. She's got a question about the close of probation. Julie, welcome to the program.
13: Well, thank you. Appreciate you taking my call. I was wondering if there's a correlation between the closing of probation with God shutting the door to Noah's Ark 7 days prior to the rain, because I was thinking maybe like 7 years prior to Jesus returning that God would, you know, close the door to salvation and we could no longer be saved during those 7 years.
4: Well, is there a correlation? There is, in the sense that life went on outside the ark for a period of time, even after their destiny was sealed. I don't think the 7 days of Noah, because it's not a prophecy, are representing 7 years. For one thing, can you imagine what the world would look like after 1 year of the oceans and fresh water being blood and men being scorched with great heat and people suffering with a noisome sore? I think the time for the seven plagues is going to be more like the time of the 10 plagues that fell on Egypt. When you track that, it probably happened within a period of about a month and a half. It came in quick order, like the plagues that fell on Job. It seemed like they came rather quickly, lasted a few weeks. And so I don't see the seven last plagues when probation closes. There's really no purpose in God allowing the world to suffer for 7 years with the righteous still here, surrounded with that misery. There's no, they can't be lost. There's no benefit. No one's being converted.
5: Yeah, we do have a verse on that also, Revelation chapter 18, verse 8. Mm-hmm. Easy verse to remember. It's talking about the plagues, so that we know the plagues come after probation closes. It says, therefore, a plague, speaking of Babylon, will come in 1 day, death and mourning and famine, and she shall be utterly burned with fire. So the Bible seems to indicate that, yes, once probation closes and the plagues begin to fall, once the plagues start falling, it's about the period of a year. And if you look at the makeup of the plagues, like you say, the earth probably can't keep going much longer if all of this, you know, the plagues are falling, and like you say, the sea's turning to blood, the fresh water's turning to blood, there's famine, you know, the intense heat, fires. So, all right, hopefully that helps.
4: Thank you.
5: Next caller that we have is Wade in Minnesota. Wade, welcome to the program. You have a question about 2 Thessalonians.
14: Yeah, thank you. I'm trying to figure out who the he is in 2 Thessalonians 2:7 and when that verse will be fulfilled.
4: Yeah, well, let's read this for our friends that are listening. Speaking of, we believe, the Antichrist power, it says, for the mystery of lawlessness is already at work. He who now restrains will do so until he is taken out of the way. So the he is capital H. The Holy Spirit is going to restrain the work of the devil, the lawless one. So are you wondering about the he there who does the restraining? I believe that's the Spirit. Is that your understanding?
14: Yes.
5: Yeah.
4: So the Holy Spirit is restraining. And you can read in the days of Noah, when wickedness increased in the earth, God's Spirit was restraining. It says, my Spirit will not always strive with men. There'll come a day when once again the Spirit will be withdrawn and no longer strive with people. And then kind of demons have free reign at that point, and it's going to get pretty hairy, scary on the world at that time.
5: All right.
4: Thank you.
5: Next caller that we have is Ryan in New Mexico. Ryan, welcome to the program.
15: Hello. How y'all doing today?
4: Doing good. Thank you for calling.
15: My question is, isn't the seven-day cycle have Babylonian roots that started from, it would be sun worship?
4: All right. Well, let's talk about that. It is true the Babylonians also recognize a seven-day week. Most of the world, well, everyone in the world recognizes a seven-day week now. The Babylonians, they worship the sun on the first day of the week. And then Egypt also, the sun was the principal god of worship with the Greeks and the Romans. It was Apollo, Jupiter. And that's why you get the word Sunday. So in that sense, the Sunday part of the Babylonian worship trickled down through other empires. And when we were talking about Babylon earlier, not only was there a war between Israel and Babylon, but you go back to the Tower of Babel,
5: mm-hmm.
4: and you can see two camps actually split way back then. But the weekly cycle begins in Genesis, where God creates the world in 6 days, and then he creates another day as a day of rest that we call the seventh day and the Sabbath. That didn't come from the Babylonians. That the Bible tells us that goes all the way back to the beginning.
5: And it's not just the sun god that was worshipped, you know, for one day during the week. Of course, you have Monday, which is connected with the moon god. And so, mm-hmm. you know, all of these pagan traditions and cultures, they would look to the heavens and they'd see these different planets and they would name them a god and they'd worship them on a specific day. But what's amazing is that they also followed a seven-day week,
4: yep.
5: seven-day cycle. And there's nothing in the natural realm. You know, it's not because the earth is spinning on its, you know, axis, mm-hmm. or it's going around the sun or the moon. All of, you know, you talk about years and you've got months and you've got days. We can see something in nature. But when it comes to the seven-day week, the only evidence for that, or the only reason for that, is back in Genesis chapter 1.
4: Yep, absolutely. Well, thank you. Appreciate that. Maybe we have time for another call before our break.
5: All right, we've got James listening in Texas. James, welcome to the program.
16: Yes, sir. Hi. Thank you for taking my call tonight.
4: Uh-huh.
16: My question is, does God have a sin, like in, I've read in Exodus chapter 20, verses 3 through 5, where it does say, or even God says himself that he is a jealous God. But ain't jealousy a sin?
4: Good question. Yeah. God says, I'm a jealous God. And this is an emotion that is appropriate. If a man is married, he loves his wife, and he feels no protection or possessiveness if someone is infringing on the relationship, that is unnatural. When God says he's a jealous God, it means he loves us, and he's not willing to share that love with another god or an idol. That is normal. That is healthy. And so some people are obsessed with inappropriate jealousy. They're just not trusting their spouse when there's no reason for distrust. That's inappropriate. So we think about a person who's, you know, jealous that someone else is prospering. That's inappropriate. But the biblical jealousy that you would have in a love relationship is normal and acceptable. This is what God is talking about.
5: Okay, very good. Well, I'm looking at the clock, Pastor Doug. We've got 20 seconds before we're going to take a break. Of course, the program's not over. We're just halfway through.
4: Mess is yet to come.
5: That's right.
4: Don't
5: so,
4: go
5: friends,
4: away,
5: stand by. We'll be call your friends. Tell them, you know, we've still got a half an hour to answer your Bible questions, and we will be back in just a few moments. We'll take a break and then answer more Bible questions.
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4: We are back. Welcome, friends, again to Bible Answers Live. If you're tuning in along the way, we are a live international interactive Bible study. We're not only on radio stations, satellite, land-based, we are streaming on the Amazing Facts Facebook page, the Doug Batchelor Facebook, YouTube channel, and a number of other outlets. And we're just so thankful that we could be studying the Word with you. My name is Doug Batchelor.
5: My name is John Ross, and we've got Jay in Canada that is standing by with a question about 1 Timothy chapter 2. Jay, welcome to the program.
20: Yeah, so my question is for that verse. It says, I do not permit a woman to teach or to have authority over a man. She must remain silent. My question is that just for the culture of the day, or is that still applied today, maybe only in the church, or just applied today in general?
4: No, I think that generally speaking, in spiritual matters, Paul's not saying that, you know, in a marriage there are areas in domestic life where women are in charge. You know, Karen and I have a good working relationship. There are certain things that she does and certain things that I do, and she is the chief of certain areas. But when it comes to being the priest of the family, spiritual leader, and the church is an extension, church is a combination of families, men are supposed to be the spiritual leaders in their households. Now, in the case where a woman becomes a believer and she's married to an unbeliever, she will need to take the lead on teaching the children the Word. But in a regular Christian family, the man should be taking the lead. And you only see men offering sacrifice and fulfilling the priestly functions in the Bible. So there is a distinction in roles. But does that mean a woman can never speak in the church? No, because we have examples in the Bible where women did speak. But it's talking about having teaching of the authority. The final authority was to rest with the men.
5: Also, if you read on a little further in the chapter, Paul talks about having all things done decently and in order. It appears that there were some issues that were being addressed, especially in the church of Corinth, where there was a little bit of chaos from time to time, it seems, in the church, where people were talking over other people and there was too much noise, and perhaps the woman in the group in the church were calling down to their men who were sitting in a different area, and Paul is saying, no, let's keep reverent, let's do everything decent and in order, and mm-hmm. This is not the time to talk back and forth during the service.
4: I know it probably surprises people. You and I have traveled a lot. We've been in churches where in the Middle East, in India, the men and women do not sit together. And the objective, they're figuring, you know, keep your mind pure, so they separate them. And women in Corinth were maybe calling across the aisle, so to speak, mm-hmm. or up to the balcony, and asking their husbands questions, kind of embarrassing their husbands. And Paul said, talk at home. Don't do that here.
5: Yeah. In other words, they were calling down to their husband, did you hear that? Are you listening?
4: Yeah.
5: Pay attention. All right. Next caller that we have is Amanda in Nebraska. Amanda, welcome to the program.
0: Hello.
4: Hi. Thanks for calling.
0: Yeah. I just had a question on Leviticus 19:23-25. Do you have any idea what that significance could be?
4: Yeah. Let me read that for our friends. When you come into the land and you've planted all kinds of trees for food, then you shall count their fruit as uncircumcised. 3 years it shall be uncircumcised to you. It shall not be eaten. But in the fourth year, all the fruit shall be holy, a praise to the Lord. In the fifth year, you may eat its fruit and it may yield to you its increase. I am the Lord your God. That in particular, or are you talking about I think that's the main one you're talking about. Is that right, Amanda?
0: Yeah. Mm-hmm.
4: Yeah, I know that
0: sounds... I'm just not sure what that could refer to.
4: Yeah, I know that may seem a little odd, but there are actually trees that start bearing fruit. They, just like a lot of creatures, they have a maturity where the fruit will be, I think, the best after a few years of bearing. If you strip a tree too much when it's young, it also might not survive. It's almost like it needs to grow a little bit, and then you're going to have the best fruit. Now, there may be a spiritual analogy to that. Often the first fruits belong to the Lord when it came to animals giving birth. And so this may have been something where they said, you know, take the fruit, give it to the creatures, but it belongs to the Lord for the first few years.
5: And then actually the promise is it'll produce even more fruit.
4: Yeah.
5: And we know that if the plant has a chance to kind of, you know, those first few years, it's important. So there's practical reasons, but also it's a recognition that everything comes from God. He provides food mm-hmm. for us. He sustains us. So it's dual application, I think.
4: Yeah.
5: Dual meaning there. Thank you, Amanda. We've got Ellen listening in North Carolina, and she's got a question about the second commandment. Ellen, welcome to the program.
21: Oh, hi. Thank you so much, Pastor,
4: yeah.
21: for taking my call. I just have to thank you. My family has learned so much from this program. Thank you for this ministry. The second commandment, pretty basic, and I'm having trouble. I know Jesus said, you know, remember me, and he was a man. So, and also with, you know, different teachings and even Sunday school for the children or Saturday school for the children with kids' stories and pictures of Jesus, movies of Jesus, the Ten Commandments. Could you speak about that, please, in terms of what it says in Deuteronomy and the Second Commandment?
4: Yes, it's in both Deuteronomy and in Exodus where you find the Ten Commandments. And let me just read it for our friends. You'll not make for yourself a carved image, any likeness of anything in the heaven above, or that is in the earth beneath, or that is in the water under the earth. You shall not bow down yourself to them nor serve them. For I, the Lord your God, am a jealous God, visiting the iniquity of the fathers on the children unto the third and fourth generations of those that hate me, but showing mercy unto thousands of those who love me and keep my commandments. God did not want us making images of anything and worshiping it. This is not a complete or comprehensive prohibition about making any kind of a likeness of anything by itself. It's a do not make a likeness and bow down to it. Proof for that would be a little later you see in the Bible where God instructs Moses to make a bronze serpent of all things. Jesus even refers to that. They looked at it and they were lived. They were healed from the venom. When Solomon built the temple, he put this great big bronze bathtub that held the water for the priest to wash. It wasn't for them to climb in. It was on 12 oxen. Now, they weren't to pray to the oxen, and they all knew that. It was just ornamental. In the sanctuary, God told them that they were to engrave angels on the walls of the holy place and in the veil. So God wouldn't say, don't do this, don't make any kind of a likeness of anything, or you'll be killed, and then say, now don't forget to make images of cherubim on top of the ark. There are two angels on top of the ark. The key is we shouldn't pray to these things. Now, there is a risk. You know, I think whenever we start making representations or facsimiles or paintings or statues of Jesus, some people are, you know, like inclined to pray to those things or think there's some kind of a sacred relic. during the time of Hezekiah, when the people started burning incense to the bronze serpent that somehow had survived all those years, he said, that's just a piece of brass, and he crushed it and threw it away. Just like Moses crushed the golden calf and said, drink the water, don't worship these things. So I don't know if that helps a little bit, but it's not a sin to make a representation of something. We need to be careful if people are, I know I'm kind of hemming and hawing here because I sure don't want to lead anyone wrong. I was with Karen in Russia. It's interesting, the Catholic Church prays to statues, but in the Orthodox Church, they pray to paintings. And we brought as gifts to Russia paintings from the Book of Revelation, because we were doing a Revelation seminar. When the pastors saw that, they kind of rolled their eyes thinking, what's happened to the American church? Because they tell their people, he said, these folks are going to pin that up on the wall and put a candle in front of it, and they're going to pray to this picture that you've got from the Book of Revelation. And I thought, oh man, I don't want to do anything to make anyone stumble. Mm-hmm. So you got to keep that in mind as well. You know, a lot of good Christian people might have a picture of Jesus or the Last Supper on the wall, and they don't pray to it. And it's not any kind of a relic. It's a piece of art. So there's a balance there. But if you have any doubts, do the safe thing.
5: Okay, thank you very much. Next caller that we have is Paul in Australia. And he has a question about John chapter 8, verse 56. Paul, welcome to the program.
1: Thank you. Thank you so much for answering my call. My question is, John chapter 8, verse 56. Jesus said to the Jews, that is Abram, your father Abram is saying, my day, I rejoice. So which means that is Abram in the heaven or is not in the heaven? If in the heaven, why the Bible is not recorded? And if it's not in the heaven, why did Jesus say that?
4: Yeah, when Jesus said, Abraham saw my day and he rejoiced, your father Abram rejoiced to see. That means he rejoiced looking forward to his day. When Abraham took his son up on the mountain and offered his only begotten son, he didn't quite complete the offering because an angel stopped him. God, I think, revealed to Abraham, I am going to give my son. And Abraham understood that God so loved the world, he would give his son. He saw, Abraham then saw on Mount Moriah, the day of Christ's coming. He understood what the mission of Christ was, and he rejoiced. It doesn't mean Abraham was up in heaven looking down and rejoicing, because Abraham's dead. He's sleeping until the resurrection. So it says Abraham slept.
5: So one might say that Abraham saw it in vision, perhaps.
4: Yeah.
5: God revealed to him what was yet to come.
4: Yeah, yeah. Exactly.
5: Okay, very good. Well, thank you. Thanks, Paul. Hopefully that helps. We've got Joseph in Florida. And Joseph is asking a question about Matthew chapter 18. Joseph, welcome to the program.
2: Hi, thank you for taking my call.
4: Yeah.
2: The question I had was, when Peter had asked Jesus, how many times should I forgive my brother? And he said up to seven times, thinking that that was, you know, the limit or the yeah. ultimate. And Jesus referred, seven times 70. Was he reflecting to the 70-week prophecy, the 490-day-year prophecy of Daniel 9:24 that God had allotted to the Jewish nation to repent?
4: You know, that's very perceptive, because Daniel in chapter 9 is praying, and God had been so merciful with the nation. He's wondering how long, will you bear with your people? Because God answers and says 70 weeks are cut off for the nation. There would be 70 times 7, 490 years of mercy now. And you find sevens often associated with forgiveness. It says God cast seven devils out of Mary Magdalene. A righteous man falls seven times and rises again. Job says, he will deliver me in six times. Yes, seven, no evil will befall me. So the number seven is often associated with perfect forgiveness, which is probably why Peter said seven times, but Jesus said, no, 70 times seven. Now, God is not in heaven with a ledger that is counting how many times you sin, because all of us listening probably would have used up our 490 times a long time ago. He's basically saying that as long as we're willing to genuinely repent, he will forgive. So, beautiful thought. But I do think there's kind of an allusion there he's making.
5: That's right. Sort of, there is a probationary time coming.
4: Yeah.
5: Yep, forgiveness does end at some point. All right, thank you. We've got Chelsea in Florida. Chelsea, welcome to Bible Answers Live.
6: Hi, good evening. How are you?
4: Good. Thanks for calling.
6: Great. So I basically had a question and just needed some advice for this. So my question is, how do I explain to other Christians of different denominational backgrounds basically the importance of studying biblical doctrines, like the truth about hell, the second coming, and also if they've never been exposed to, like, the three angels message and the truth in Revelation? Like, for example, like, if we're studying the truth about hellfire, and then, like, maybe if someone says, well, these details don't really matter, it just matters if we all believe in Jesus Christ and that he's our Savior and that's it. We don't have to, you know, really study the details. So how do I explain the importance of these doctrines to them?
4: Well, that's a great question, and I was exercising my mind about that just last week in visiting with some friends. And yeah, a lot of Christians will say, well, as long as we love the Lord, and it is true that love for God is premier, and there are going to be Christians from many faiths in heaven, but understanding doctrine affects our picture of God. For example, the unbiblical teaching that the wicked burn through ceaseless ages for the sins of one lifetime, it distorts the picture of God and makes him look like he is unjust and he enjoys watching his creatures suffer. There is a hell and there is a punishment, and people need to understand that. But the idea that zillions of years go by and they've never even begun burning is just a horrific thought when you think about it. And the Bible doesn't teach that. So understanding the truth about that doctrine actually sets you free. And Jesus said, the truth will set you free. So I would tell people that misunderstanding the particulars changes their ability to love God. They can love him more when they understand the truth.
5: And then also, I think it's important for us to realize that as we near the end of time, the truths that have been revealed in Scripture, and especially in prophecy, are extremely important to help us so we are not deceived, because Jesus said in the last days, there'd be many false prophets and many false Christs, and they'd deceive many. Mm-hmm. So we need to test everything by the Word of God. And so understanding these important truths will be a safeguard to help us in the last days in particular. For example, before Jesus came the first time, you know, people had different ideas. But if you didn't understand the nature of Christ's first coming, mm-hmm. meaning that he was going to come as a Savior, and you thought he was going to come as a conquering king, if you misunderstood how Christ was going to come, well, you very likely would reject him.
4: Yeah.
5: So at the last days, you know, understanding how Jesus will come and the scenes connected with that becomes very important, because we don't want to be set up by the devil impersonating the second coming of Jesus.
4: Good point, yeah. Not knowing the truth about that doctrine can set them up for a major deception.
5: Absolutely.
4: Hope that helps. Thank you, Chelsea. A good point.
5: All right, we've got Jordan in Georgia. Jordan, welcome to the program.
7: I just had a question on how do I study the Bible and, like, take notes and stuff like that.
4: That's a good question. Everyone does it a little different. I know Karen, when she's listening to a sermon, she's got a separate pad. She takes notes and she sticks them in her Bible, and her Bible ends up being twice its original size because she's inserting papers all the time. Some people, when they're studying the Bible, I have a color-coded, it's like a pencil that's got three or four different colored crayons in it that I can click down, and I underline, and the different colors mean different things. So as I'm preaching, it helps me highlight. And then I take a pencil and I write in the margin a few words. So that helps me in my Bible study. We use Bible software. I use a program called Logos where I can actually make notes in the software that will reappear later. So I save my notes and you can copy them and back them up so you don't ever lose them. So some people now are transferring a lot of their study to digital notes in Bible study. And that's actually, computers have accelerated my study ability 100 times mm-hmm. from when I started.
5: You know, I've got a whole bunch of stuff on my computer, but the most important file that I've got on my computer are all of the sermon notes and the study notes over the years. I make sure I back that up on the cloud because I don't want to lose that. I like to study, and I like to do cross-reference. I like to read commentaries on the different verses, mm-hmm. and then kind of condense it down to a central thought of what's the takeaway from that verse, so to speak.
8: Yeah.
5: And then I like to keep that together. So find something that works, and it'll enhance your Bible study.
8: Yeah. Some people take more notes. Some people actually use a recorder. When I'm driving down the road, I have a tape recorder, an old-fashioned little handheld tape recorder, and I record thoughts that come to me because I know I'll forget and by the time I get home.
5: All right. Thank you. Next caller that we have is Cindy, and she is listening in Florida. Cindy, welcome to Bible Answers Live.
9: Thank you, pastors. I appreciate your ministry. I've been watching Pastor Ross on my YouTube on Sabbath School on Daniel and Pinnacles of Prophecy. I watched Pastor Batchelor. So my question in general is regarding Daniel and Revelation. Why did Christ in prophecy use like animals, the rams, the goats, the bear, earth, water, all those?
8: Right, the different symbols. Well, two things. One, he uses the symbols because most of the apocalyptic prophecies were written while God's people were captive under another nation. You had, for instance, Babylon had occupied the Jews when Daniel had his prophecies, and some of the prophecies talk about the fall of Babylon. So those things are couched in symbols. Babylon's a lion, for example. By the way, when they excavated Babylon, they found lions with wings on the walls, which is what they saw in vision. Then another thing to keep in mind is the Israelites were shepherds. It was a nation of shepherds to begin with. So when it's talking about the sheep and the goat that are fighting, those are clean animals. Then you get to the bear, the leopard, the lion. Those are unclean animals. There's actually meaning there as well. So, you know, these

0: So it was couched in symbolism that the wise would understand it, those who are studying, but those who shouldn't know about it didn't understand it. And that was true all through the Middle Ages, through the Dark Ages.
1: Okay. Hope that helps a little.
0: All right. Next caller that we have is, let's see, we've got Janet in California. Janet, welcome to the program.
2: Hi. Yeah, my question is, so if you're saved and when you die, you go to heaven. And when people die, a lot of people say that, okay, they're in heaven now and they're with other loved ones or friends or whatever. And in the Bible, when it talks about Jesus going back for his people, it says how the dead will go and then the living. So where are you really when you're dead?
1: Yeah, you're very perceptive. It's a lot of misunderstandings about this. You know, you read that passage in 2 Corinthians where it says to be absent from the body is to be present with the Lord. And for a believer, your next conscious thought when you die is the resurrection. But it hasn't happened yet. So the dead are not up there now roaming around looking down on us. The Bible tells us in Ecclesiastes chapter 9, the living know they'll die. The dead don't know anything. David says in Psalms, the dead do not praise the Lord. Hezekiah repeats something similar. Jesus said, our friend Lazarus is asleep. So when a person dies, they are sleeping a dreamless sleep with no consciousness of time. So for them, the next conscious thought, if they're saved, is the second coming. The trumpet blows. They come out of the graves. Right now, they are resting in peace. That's why you get that on the tombstones. It used to say R.I.P., RIP, resting in peace. So until the resurrection. The judgment hasn't happened yet. So for the Lord to take people and put them in heaven or hell before the resurrection and before the judgment, and then pull them out again to judge them, wouldn't make any sense. What confuses people is they forget that God lives outside of time. For us in this world, the resurrection hasn't happened. People are asleep. The Bible says those that are in their graves will hear his voice and come forth. Where are they? They're in their graves until the resurrection. So we have a study guide. We can send a free copy of that to Janet and anyone who wants to know about that subject.
0: Yeah, just call the number 800-835-6747. And you can ask for the study guide. It's called Are the Dead Really Dead? We'll be happy to send it to anyone who calls and asks. That's 800-835-6747. You can also dial #250 on your smartphone, say Bible Answers Live, ask for the study guide, Are the Dead Really Dead? And we can send it to you digitally so you'll be able to read it right along. We also have a website called deathtruth.com that's filled with a lot of great studies and resources and sermons. So take a look at that. All right, thank you. Do we have Patty on the line? Patty in Idaho.
3: Hi. Hi, Pastor.
1: Hi. How are you?
3: Good, good. I have a question. I think I'm really trying to gain some better understanding of God's character is my question. But Revelation 1:7 says, he is coming with the clouds. Every eye will see him, even those who pierced him. And so my question is I guess I operate under the idea that those who pierced him are not saved, so they should be a part of the second resurrection after the millennium. But he does a special, or what seems to me a special resurrection for those, which I know God's character is perfect, but me as a human, when I read this, I can't help but think it's boastful.
1: Yeah. Well, I do believe that when the Lord comes, there is a special resurrection. Jesus said at his trial to the high priest, hereafter you will see the Son of Man coming in the clouds of glory on the right hand of power. So there will be some who are raised that actually see that. And it's like a special resurrection. It's an exception.
0: But it's also just in response to the demand. They wanted evidence. Mm-hmm. They said, are you the Christ? And they kept pushing him. And finally Jesus said, well, if you want evidence, you'll get it. You'll see me coming in the clouds of glory.
1: Yes, absolutely. You know, Pastor Ross, we don't have time to run another question. Before we take our break, some people may not know that we take the break in two sections here. We have some who are listening on satellite radio, and they sign off on a different clock than those who are on land-based stations. For those who are on the land-based stations, if you stay by, we're going to take a few moments and go through some rapid-fire Bible questions that come in on the Internet. And if you have those questions, we're going to tell you how to send them in just a moment. For the rest of you, God bless. If you've not made your decision to make Jesus Lord of your life, do that now. We'll be back.
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1: 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Those of you are able to stay by for our email questions. If you'd like to send us a question via email, the email address is just simply balquestions@amazingfacts.org. balquestions@amazingfacts.org. Pastor Dave, first question tonight. Why do we wear shoes in church if being in the presence of God is on holy ground?
2: Well, there are a few exceptions in the Bible when it tells us that God told Joshua and he told Moses, take your shoes off, you're on holy ground. They were in the physical presence of the Christ and God's glory at that time. It doesn't tell us that the Levites were to take their shoes off when they went into the temple. And, you know, they were ministering for the Lord. So the high priest may have done that when he went in on the holy days, on the, what do you call it, the Day of Atonement. But I think on day-to-day, they were, you know, busy butchering animals and stuff. Some countries do. If that's the custom, for respect, I'd say do whatever they do. You and I were at a church in India that had over 100,000 members in several services. They all took off their shoes before they came in. It was really, and they managed, most of them got their shoes back after the service. So I'd say whatever, do whatever is respectful.
1: Okay, another question that we have. Can you explain the rapture of the church?
2: Yeah, well, God is not going to rapture the church separately from when he raptures the saints. Some people think that from Revelation chapter 4 on, is the church goes to heaven when it says, I saw a door open in heaven. I respectfully disagree. I don't think that's what is happening there in Revelation chapter 4. Several things in Revelation after chapter 4 describe the church in the world. It's not just talking about Israel. And so the idea that the church is going to be raptured and saved from tribulation, that's a pleasant thought, but my Bible says he that endures to the end will be saved. And that God's people are going to be saved through tribulation, not from tribulation. And I think we even have a book on that. If they read Anything But Secret, you can ask for a free copy of Anything But Secret, and that will explain that subject.
1: All right, last question. Do you think Judas Iscariot would have been forgiven if he repented after the resurrection?
2: Well, of course, he killed himself before the resurrection. But I think if he had sincerely repented, Jesus would have forgiven him. Mm-hmm. But he had grieved away the Holy Spirit. There in the upper room, he kind of had his last chance when Jesus offered to wash his feet. And the Bible says that Satan entered him, he went out, and it was night. Friends, don't let that happen to you. And God willing, we're going to be studying his word again next week. Keep Jesus first in your life, and we'll get together and go to amazingfacts.org.
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Hello and welcome once again to Behold the Land Presents. I'm Chris Shelton, your host, and we want to thank you for tuning in and joining us today. Today we will be focusing on rekindling the spark. In the Word of God, we have example after example of power and protection as long as God's people remain faithful to Him, which only makes sense because it is in Him that all power and all life even exists in the first place. In New Testament times, the same scenario is still true. And back in Paul's day, he encouraged Timothy to grasp and hold on to the strength and power of God's words that Timothy was learning from Paul, and to teach these life-altering truths to other reliable men and women to effectively keep the flame of truth alive even long after Paul's death. And praise God, from those humble beginnings with the gospel message being given and written out for a myriad of generations to come, the gospel is still alive today. I can just hear everybody saying amen. I want to shout amen. And we are still commissioned through the power of the Holy Spirit to keep the flames of truth spreading throughout the world. If we keep the reality of our work in the forefront of our minds, that by sharing the gospel of Christ, we are in effect plucking souls from the fire of hell. We will then be praying more. We will work in Christ's vineyard even more. We will study these ancient writings, these ancient inspired writings of the Bible daily. We will be praying for the spiritual gift that God so wants to fully bestow upon His people. And we will keep the flame of truth alive and spreading yet today. Let's join Pastor Shelton for this inspiring message right after we visit the 3ABN studios and prepare our hearts with a song entitled, Go Light Up Your World with Scott Michael Bennett.

Hello and welcome once again to Behold the Lamb Ministry. We're glad you joined us today. Get your Bible, pencil, and paper. Get them out because we're going to be looking at a subject that I really believe is life and death issue in the hour that we're living in. We're talking about rekindling the spark. What does that really mean, rekindling the spark? You know, how often do I have to rekindle my spark? And what is the spark? How important is it that we, is it just for us or is it for others? And it's very, very important, and we're going to be looking up today, and I want to read something from 4 Testimonies 63 that's very, very important. And I think sometime we may miss it. I want to see, and we realize that we're ending a year and beginning another year, and I want to see us at Behold the Lamb. I want to see us be more dedicated than ever before in evangelism and the cause of Christ, in the winning of souls. There's no other reason just to come and sit on Sabbath or Wednesday and do a Bible study if we're not going to get out and give it to somebody else. So I want to see all of us in this coming year to be able to be on fire for Christ and go out and to the highways and byways, compel people to come in before it's ever too late. The time will come when you will not be able to do that. You may be arrested for going to the highways and byways and compelling someone to come in. You may be arrested for giving a Bible study. You know, time is coming. The enemy's trying to shut it down. So while we can, while there's day, let's do what we can. 4 Testimonies 63 says this. It says, reach up and grasp his hand. Reach up and grasp whose hand? The hand of Jesus. Good. That the touch, notice this, that the touch, his touch, may electrify you. Did you get it? There's too much in the Christian world today, maybe in our own pews today, that's just ho-hum. Jesus wants to touch you and to electrify you, notice this, and charge you with the sweet, notice this, preparation or properties of his matchless character. Then you will have power to influence others for good. Now, we can't influence anyone for good unless we're touched with the Master's hand. And when he touches you, there's electricity, as it were, in the air, spiritual electricity. Something happens. And we need it in the church. We need to be shocked once in a while. You know, when you're around electricity and you get a little shock, no one remains silent. Yeah. They're screaming, and there's sometimes, you know, just the, maybe it didn't hurt you that bad, but it's just the suddenness of something happening, a shock that wakes you up and wakes me up. Jesus says, put your hand in my hand, and you're going to see some electricity, rekindling the spark. I'm going to kneel and have prayers. We always do, and so I want you to pray with me while you're at home, because I want to see this spark rekindled in such a way that we will not be the same as we were maybe this past year or year before, but it's all going to be different now as we see the hour coming that Jesus is soon to come. Let's pray. Father in heaven, thank you for your precious word. Thank you, Lord, that you promised to electrify us as we come in contact with you. We need that. This is no ho-hum time in which we are living. It's no time to be Laodicea. It's no time to be lukewarm. It's time we need to be on fire. And the only way that a fire can begin is we touch you. So bless us now, we pray, as the Holy Spirit speaks to our hearts and our lives and our minds today. We may see Jesus in a special way, the shortness of time, and neighbors and friends to reach for Jesus. In his name we pray. Amen. A couple of Bible passages. I'm going to read 2 Timothy chapter 1, verse 6. And 2 Timothy 2, 2. I'll explain this in just a moment, if you'll just give me a minute or two, of why two different passages of Scripture, and I'm going to say, and how we need to be careful not to do what I have done. Somebody with me? Be careful. And we'll see as we go along here. But again, you can do it, but you have to be careful how you do it, because you can make Scripture kind of say what you want it to say if you pick a little bit and do a little over here and things are out of context. The Bible says, 2 Timothy 1, verse 6, the Bible says, wherefore I put thee in remembrance that thou stir up the gift which is in thee by the putting on of my hands. I've often said we need to stir things up. The church needs to be stirred up. Amen. We come to the church for Sabbath and study the Word of God. And sometimes we go home and we're not been stirred up. Why? We come to church, we should be thinking about being stirred up by the Spirit of the living God.
being a little different, drawn closer to Jesus than ever before. In 2 Timothy 2:2, the Bible says, "And the things that thou hast heard of me among many witnesses," I like this, "the same commit thou to the faithful men who shall be able to teach others also." Things that you're learning, the things that you understand, they need to be committed to men and women who will take the gospel on. And so Paul is encouraging Timothy, who has his own fire going. But he's encouraging him to stay on fire. Commit what you have to faithful men and women. Notice this, so that they can teach others. Now, if we combine the metaphor of rekindling the spark, or here it says to stir it up. Now remember, if you have a fire going sometime, it's necessary once in a while to stir it. Somebody with me? Stir it just a little bit. Don't just let there and just fizzle out. Stir it just a little bit. So he's talking about here rekindling the spark in 2 Timothy 1:6 that we just read. And then if you read, we're talking about 2 Timothy 2:2, Paul urges Timothy, notice the one of the words, to deposit what he has heard, what he understands is truth, with reliable men, women, who will, you know, give it to others. Now, again, I believe as we read the Word of God that Timothy had his own fire going. He was on fire, and there's a reason why he was on fire. But Paul was saying, be careful that you keep that fire. You may have once had a fire, but you had to keep that fire going. You don't want that fire to go out. How can we set a fire or whatever? If our fire is going out, how do we set a fire? How do we pass on something that is fiery, the message that we have of truth, to others? Who's going to carry the torch after we're gone? Who is it? Have you ever thought about that? Who in your family, who in the church will carry on that which has been maybe committed unto you or to me? Who's going to do it when you're gone and when I'm gone? Well, we know that there will be. Now, remember, I said there's a little caution here. Ordinarily, we do not mix metaphors up or combine or detach verses. By so doing, you can kind of make it say what you want it to say by some minds. They'll try to make it say, oh, you know, they're called propositions, or they'll make it say something expressing it's a judgment, or it becomes my opinion rather than a thus saith the Lord. Be careful with that. And let me give you an illustration of that, and you've heard it, I'm sure, many times before. But it's very, very interesting. In other words, if you take a verse, and then you take another verse here and there, and you try to combine them together when they do not fit, you can make them say some things that you say, I can't really believe that. Let me give you a couple here. You remember it said Judas went out and hanged himself. Yeah. You remember that verse that was in Matthew 27:5? Judas went out and hanged himself, Matthew 27:5. And then if you turn to Luke chapter 10, verse 37, and it says, and go and do thou likewise. Yes. Something not make, did you get it? See what I mean? You have to be careful what you try to put together here. Go and do thou likewise. Well, we go get a rope and then we hang ourselves? No, you don't want to do that. And then if you go on with John, I think it's John 13, verse 27, and what thou doest, do quickly. So it's, you see what you can kind of make, and that happens, you know, in some Bible preachers today and teachers and things that you hear. It's not put together the way that it should be, and all of a sudden you can kind of make it say what you want it to say. But in these verses, I believe, in 1 Timothy and 2 Timothy, we see that they're in full accord. They're in agreement here. Paul is simply concerned about Timothy will be able to give, notice this, effectively. I've often wondered to myself, do we really give the message that God has given us effectively? You know, are we just giving it, or are we giving it effectively, the gospel? Paul saying, after I'm gone, Timothy, who's going to give this effectively? I want to make sure somebody's prepared. I want to make sure somebody's ready to go with this. And so the metaphor, as it were, expresses the thought of continual action. See, in our work that we have,
men and women and children of God and this last day church, it's a continual action. We can't take a break. We can't slow down. It's an action that needs to be continued on and on and on, something that is alive. And too often, the messages are dead. Too often, what we hear, it comes on dead ears. Maybe we're dead. Or maybe the message is dead. Maybe the messenger is dead. And so that's not what it's saying here. Our message is to be alive and to be a fire that we can warm at, to get our attention. A live fire. That means live coals. So Paul simply urges Timothy, as I'm urging the church today, behold the Lamb, and every church, that it's not to let the fire go out. If there's a fire that is going, and if it's not, then how can we rekindle that fire? And should it be rekindled? Don't let that fire go out. But here's what he says to Timothy. He says, Timothy, the fire is maybe about to go out, but I want you, notice this, to fan the flame. Amen. If your fire is getting ready to go out, what do you do many times? Huh? You stir it up. You blow on it a little bit, or if you fan it a little bit, it's what the words are. And that means that Timothy, the fire's going out. Blow on it. Somebody's not with me. Blow into the blaze, man. When you do, you'll see all kind of little sparks and things that will kind of go up. They won't stay there. They'll start going toward the heavens. But you've got to sometimes put some effort in here. And I think about those who maybe the gifts that you have, I want to call it less gifted. There's people who are less gifted. There's some of you who are really gifted in so many different areas, but there are people who are less gifted. But you know what? The less gifted people... Oh, somebody's going to stay with me now. I might as well sit down. You're going to have to blow harder, and you're going to have to blow longer than somebody that's really gifted, as you were, and you're going to get a bigger blaze. Did you get it? Well, I don't have the gift. You hear somebody, I don't have any gifts. Blow harder. Isn't that right? Fan a little bit harder. Stay with it a little bit longer. Throw something else on it. It's so important that we do that. And you'll see a bigger blaze. 1 Thessalonians 5:19, the Bible said, Paul uses the same metaphor of fire in relation to the Holy Spirit. When he says, quench not, what? The Spirit. Quench it. Now, we have to realize what's going on, and we'll explain a little more about what was going on in the church. Many times, the church's fault is to putting out the flame. The Holy Spirit arrives, and there's a fire that's going on. You may have that fire. And you may be trying to spread that fire, and the church tries to put you out. We have no fire extinguishers here. I better be careful about that. Isn't that right? Somebody will be coming up from the city saying, no spiritual one, right? We got somebody wanting to put out the spiritual fire. Think about that. Quench not the Spirit. That means to me, don't grieve the Spirit. The Spirit wants to be poured out on you and me. It wants us to have a service that we can remember all week long. Not when we come together and say, now what did we talk about last week? What did I learn last week? Well, you learned nothing if you forgot. What is it that we talked about? Quench not the Spirit. Don't put it out. That means don't extinguish that flame, that fire that the Spirit of God wants to get. Don't put it out. Don't suppress it. And remember, we are as guilty as anybody. The world is not putting out your flame. Sometimes it's the church members that are putting out. Well, let's not get too excited now, right? But be careful with what you know. Just be real careful now. Well, you need to be careful, don't we? So the Holy Spirit, then, we realize is associated with fire. That means something's happening. There's heat. There's crackling. There's movement. There's changing of things that are going on. So, you know, quickly, how do we grieve the Spirit? Sometimes they don't know. We can grieve the Holy Spirit. Is that true? We can grieve the Holy Spirit. Just a few little thoughts of that. Listen, we grieve the Holy Spirit when our lives are not right and hid in Christ. It grieves the Spirit of the living God. Can you think about the Spirit being grieved because our relationship is not what it ought to be? The Holy Spirit, right, is grieved
When we reject every step towards Jesus, when you know the direction you should go and you reject it, it grieves the spirit. I think of weeping. I'm saying, oh no, Kenny, don't do this. Let me help you. We grieve the Holy Spirit when we doubt the promises of God. Think about doubting that. When we doubt God's love, oh, nobody loves me. God doesn't love me. Oh, come on. That grieves the Holy Spirit, because the Holy Spirit knows God loves you and loves me. We grieve the Holy Spirit, I think, many times when we are fearful Christians. Now, I realize there's times that we need to, you know, take an account and we need to look the situation over. But when you use that, I'm afraid all the time. You, right? You're grieving the Spirit of the living God. When the Spirit says, everything that you need, I have for you. You're more than conquerors through Jesus Christ. The enemy can't get to you as long as you have me there with you. Jesus said, I'll fight your battles for you. He's never lost a battle. What do we have to fear? See, maybe it's our relationship. Don't grieve the Spirit of the living God. And you know, fearful, you can break that down to a lot of things. Fearful is when I'm fretful. I don't like to be... Oh. Almost said, I don't like to be around fretful people. But I'll say it anyway. I like to be around happy people. I mean, we're going to have our times. There's time we may weep, and it's okay. There's a time, and there's a season, and there's things that go on that we weep, we understand. Around a fretful person all the time. I don't know if somebody's cheerful. Somebody's just got hope, and maybe when my hope is not where it needs to be, I need your hope. I need you to say, oh, there's hope. Oh, I've been through that before. Oh, I need that. Fearful. Unhappy. We grieve the Holy Spirit when we're unhappy. Now think maybe this week we've been unhappy about something. It grieves the Holy Spirit because the Holy Spirit wants you to be happy. Well, you're happy in Jesus. You're happy of the promises that are there. You're happy that He's coming soon. You're happy that you're a child of God. See how wonderful that is. We're happy that he's using you. He's using me to do something to finish this work. And who are we? He should overlook me and say, not you. I'll choose somebody else. I don't know how you feel about it. We all feel that we're not worthy of it. But Jesus says, you know what? I'm looking at a finished product here. I'm looking at what you can be through me. There's a fire that he wants to kindle in this church. And I believe it's only just begun. And it may have just begun with the increased size in the parking lot, which I don't think's needed today. But I know a lot of people sick. But you see what I'm saying. And the devil wants to say, oh, look at that. Well, we laughed at him last week, didn't we? And we'll continue to laugh at him. You see, that's the whole thing. So to get discouraged about it, not at all. I don't want to grieve the Spirit of God. We grieve the Spirit of God when we're selfish and self-centered and all we think about is ourselves or our condition or what we are going through. All I have to do is look around every time I make a complaint. Oh, boy, this hurts or that hurts. I look at somebody out there in 10 times worse shape. I feel ashamed and embarrassed that they thank you, God, for what we're able to do. Oh, Holy Spirit is grieved when we're wicked and we do things that we shouldn't be doing. The Holy Spirit is grieved when my tongue gets too sharp for its own good and sticks somebody. Maybe yours don't. We grieve the Holy Spirit when that person refuses to repent. The Spirit of God's grieved. They want you to repent, wants me to repent. Holy Spirit is grieved when we resist the truth as it is in Jesus Christ. Grieves the Spirit of God. And certainly rejection of the Holy Spirit. Be careful. Rekindle that spark. We need it so much today. Acts chapter 2, verse 3, the Bible says this, and there appeared unto them cloven tongues like as a fire.
I don't know about you, but I'd like to have been there. And maybe we shall be there. If our faith is what it needs to be. Because greater things will happen than it did on the day of Pentecost before Jesus comes. But do we really believe it? You see, it's when the church, remember, it's when the majority of the church is active for Christ is when the Spirit of God will work. So when the majority of it is lukewarm and lazy, it's not going to happen. So your job, my job, is to set a fire under the lazy ones. Because I want to see it happen. Don't you? I want to see it. Just think about it. You know, they spoke in other languages. The Spirit of God was poured out. Heaven came down and blessed their socks off. He wants to do that every time we come together in the Word, rather than come together with, I had a tough week and this didn't go right and I don't have that. Yes, you live in this country right now. You're in about the top 3% of the world. You are rich in houses and lands, even though it may not be much of a house. You have a roof over your head. You have food in which to eat. Think about it. We're rich. You know why am I rich? Because my Father is rich. Isn't that right? He says, I'll supply every need that you have. Oh, and there appeared cloven tongues like as a fire. Wow. How would you respond to that today? You see a little cloven, a little red come down, and people a different language they never spoke before. How exciting that would be. Matthew 3:11 says, and he shall baptize you with Holy Ghost and with fire. I wonder if you've ever been baptized with the Holy Ghost and with fire. Well, sure, we've invited the Holy Spirit in. We're not talking about manifestations and wild and hanging from the lights and jumping over the pews. And you follow me? I remember we built a church for a group one time, and we came back. The church was practically brand new, and the pastor called us back, brother and I, and said, man, you need to come back and fix the front doors, the glass double doors. We just put them up. They're brand new. What happened? He said, Holy Ghost fell on us last night. They did. So what happened? He said, well, I don't know. We said, we haven't really talked. He said, the 80-year-old lady got a hold of the ghost. She jumped two or three pews, went out those glass doors, and went out with such force that she ripped the closure off of it. And he said, we haven't seen her since. Well, that's his story. I could tell you his name, but I won't do it because you won't believe it. When I say preacher black, you won't believe it. Nice guy. But I'm just saying, that was the manifestation, he thought, see. And I'm sure there'll be a little more joy, a little more excitement. Now, there's somebody praying up here, and they're praying for the power of the Holy Spirit, and I don't hear anybody say amen. Somebody needs to, be careful. Somebody needs to be talked to. Somebody said, pray for the message today. Everybody here said, oh, God, have mercy. Yes, the devil's done everything he can to make sure there is no message this week. He's tried to shut us down in so many different ways, but he has not prevailed. Because we persevered through the grace of God, right? God's children are praying because we know we're in a battle royale. He's going to baptize us with the Holy Ghost and with fire. See, Paul was addressing a problem that they were having in the Thessalonian church. Maybe it could be some of the same problems that some churches have today. Some of the members had been exercising spiritual gifts. As soon as you mention spiritual gifts, people just start fastening the seatbelt. Let's be careful. It might be take the seatbelt off. I'm not talking about going to extreme. I'm talking about let the Word of God guide us. Work along the line of the Word of God. Maybe we are not. Maybe that's why we may lack the pouring, outpouring of the Spirit of God. And as they begin to exercise these spiritual gifts that were given to the church, a New Testament church, they got a little bit excited. Ooh. Hello? They got a little bit excited. Just like we should be getting a little bit excited to see the gifts that God has given to the church, that each of us, He's given each of us different gifts so that the church can be blessed. But we have to exercise those gifts. Paul says something like this in 1 Corinthians chapter 12, verse 1. He said, now concerning spiritual gifts,
That's why I'm starting to get a little bit tight when people start attacking spiritual gifts, or they attack one spiritual gift that they don't like. If whether it's a gift of prophecy or whatever it is, they think they can attack that when it's biblical. It is there, and it's going to be, all the gifts will be in operation until Jesus shall come. And then somebody has the audacity, you may be one of them, so I challenge you with that from the Word of God. I have to challenge you with it because the Word of God said, now concerning spiritual gifts, brethren, I wouldn't have you ignorant, Paul's saying. And if we don't believe in them and we don't see it, it's because that means we don't know. Ignorant means not knowing, not understanding. Because you don't understand them. If you did, you'd say, oh, pour it out on me. What is all this spiritual gifts business? 1 Corinthians 14, verse 1, the Bible says, and Paul's talking about here, he says, follow after, what is it? Charity, that's love, isn't it? He said, first of all, have the love. Follow after the love. Follow after the charity. You can do that. But he says this. Paul said, now it's okay to say he either's telling the truth or he's lying. He said, desire spiritual gifts. So I have to look at that and say, okay, wait a minute, that either is or it isn't. How can I pick or choose when he's, you know, when he's been led by the Spirit and when he's not? He either is or he isn't. He said, desire spiritual gifts, but he said, notice, but rather that you may prophesy. Wow, prophecy in the church, yes. He said, I want you to be, in other words, he said, I want you to be zealous for. I want you to covet earnestly spiritual gifts. I want you, in other words, I want you to pursue spiritual gifts. Now, that doesn't sound like we should stay away from them, does it? I want you to earnestly desire. I want you to pursue them. I want you to look at them. Why? Because the Holy Spirit has given them to the church. Now, let's just refresh for just a second or two, if we might, by giving just a brief description of the gift of prophecy or one of the spiritual gifts, if you don't mind. 1 Corinthians 12:10 says, to another the working of miracles so that we get it. To another what? Prophecy. To another, what? Discerning of spirits. To another, divers kind of tongues. To another, the interpretation of tongues. Are we still there? So spiritual gifts then are simply manifestations produced by the Holy Spirit. That makes sense? Manifestations that are produced by the Holy Spirit to enable His church to accomplish its mission. You see, the New Testament church could not accomplish the mission if it was not for these gifts. Isn't that wonderful? The gifts, what, of hospitality, the gifts of all of the prophecy, the discerning of spirits. You know, sometimes you go and you meet somebody and say, oh, they're such a wonderful person. Oh, they're so good. And another brother or sister looks at them and say, oh, there's something. You ever talk to somebody? I'm not saying trying to be judgmental or ugly about it. There's something in my spirit that says, be careful. Do you realize that's a gift? And so we need to pay attention to that. If this person is not always griping and complaining and downtrodding somebody else, we might need to listen to say, what does the Spirit of God say to them? Maybe I've just missed it. Wow. Gift. Manifestation. Man, do we need that manifestation of the Holy Spirit in the church for today? And what happened was that gifts, you know, talk about the gifts of the Spirit was being manifested in the church, and the church was getting excited. The church doors were open. People were coming in. People were being converted. People were inviting their neighbors and their friends coming in. There was an outpouring of the Holy Spirit, and some people in the church said, let's be careful now. Let's be careful now. The church people in Paul's day were complaining. This is one of the things that Paul was bringing out about the gifts. Let's not use them quite like this. Let's be careful how we use them. You ever hear somebody say that? They don't tell you not to do it because there's no scripture to tell you not to do it. They just say, let's be careful now. Let's be careful. Yeah, let's be careful that we use them. I guarantee you, if you don't use them, you're going to lose them. And that's what we've always heard. Holy Spirit's not going to keep pouring things out if we're not going to use them. It's going to give them to somebody that will use these beautiful gifts, spiritual gifts. And every one of the gifts are good because the same Holy Spirit has given every gift. So Paul is simply cautioning the church to say, hey, listen now, don't put out the flames
The Holy Spirit of the living God is pouring spiritual fuel upon this church. It's igniting. It's going to march forward. It's going to go on to completion. And the church says, put it out. Few of the men. And remember, it doesn't take everybody. You're going to take one or two. You can have 40 or 50, it says okay, or 100, it says good. One or two complain, and everybody starts listening to the complainers. What you do is you show the complainers from the Word of God what God's Word says. Ooh. Should I be careful? I'll be careful. And we all match up with that. If we don't match up with it, we need to go somewhere else. Maybe that's the best thing. If you don't, you're just going to cause trouble. I'm just going to cause trouble. You see what I mean? That sounds pretty brutal, but you know what? Look at it on the other hand. Leave them there and watch them tear the church apart. Pretty soon, it won't be long. It might take a year or two, but it's split. You know, they had 50. Now they got 25. Now they've got 10. Now they're on their way out because they didn't stand for what is truth and what is right. God's Word gives it clear and simple. Don't, he said, don't put out the flames of the Holy Spirit. Don't drive away the Holy Spirit. Leave it open, but balanced. Reading the Word of God, balance it up right exactly what? I'm not one that's living on emotion and stuff all the time, but I believe there's emotion that's in it. I believe there's feelings that are in it based on it doesn't override it, thus saith the Lord. You don't override it, and I don't override it. No matter how you might say, oh, I'm feeling this, and I've seen this, and that. If it matches with the Word of God, I'm with you. If it's not, then I say, no, I'm not feeling it. I'm not seeing it. Don't drive away the Holy Spirit. And it appears that what Paul is fighting for, which we are fighting for, which is an identifying mark of God's last day church, is the gift of prophecy. It was one of the main ways which this, you know, this, the spiritual gifts were displayed in the Thessalonian church. Think about it. This was one of the ways. We have to remember there were several, maybe dozens and dozens of true prophets in the New Testament church in the days of the apostles. Are you still with me? In the apostolic times, in the New Testament church, which everybody say, well, that Old Testament prophet, the New Testament church, there were prophets. Think about it. How wonderful. So why is it now we say we're the New Testament church? Why is it that you can't have one? Why is it? The only way that you can, you throw it out, is if when it goes against the Word of God. We should know that. If not, you say, well, I'm not sure. Read Acts chapter 11, verse 28. Read Acts chapter 15, verse 32. Read Acts chapter 21, verses 8 through 11. It talks about the prophets in the church and how God uses them to guide us. The Bible said we are to do what? Prove all things. Now, we're talking about rekindling here. We can't have a church just going against something that is a true teaching of the Word of God. And we don't want to stand up for it. We don't want to talk about it because someone may get their feelings hurt. Again, do we grieve the Holy Spirit? Somebody's going to be grieved. But we don't want to grieve the Holy Spirit. I mean, we realize manifestations of the Spirit. 1 Thessalonians 5, 19 and 20. We realize there's definite test God has provided for His church to determine the prophet is genuine or not. You guys have been studying that. That's all good about it. Just mention three quick ones. A true prophet must confess Christ in his life as well as in the world. Amen. Isn't that wonderful? Yeah. 1 John 4, 1 through 3. That's what the Bible says. And he'll acknowledge and confess Jesus Christ as deity, found in 1 John chapter 2, 22 and 23. Secondly, the teachings of the prophet must agree with the teachings of Scripture. Yeah. Did you get it? They must agree. If they don't agree, they're not a true prophet. Some people still from, what is it, Salt Lake City, Utah? I'll be careful, yeah. They send me a letter every once in a while. I keep saying, you need to get back to Joseph Smith. You get back. I say, no, I don't. He's proved over and over to be a false prophet. Over half of things he predicted are false, and they didn't come to pass. I'm not trying to pick on him. The man's gone. I'm just simply saying is, if it didn't come to pass, it can't be a true prophet of God.
It didn't, and it doesn't, his teachings did not harmonize with Scripture. He never knew about the judgment. He never knew about what happens when you die. He never knew about the seventh-day Sabbath. He didn't know about keeping the commandments of God. He didn't know about all these things. He never taught these things. The result of the fruits of their teaching must be good. Matthew 7 talks about that, 18 through 20. God wants us as a believer to be able to come to grips with this, that we understand good and evil. What is good and what is evil? In spite of all the voices that are out there trying to pull you one way or the other. And there are friends and family and different ones are trying to pull you. You know, you shouldn't go along with that. What you say is, why not? Prove to me from the Word of God. This is where it's all at. See, Timothy was blessed to have good teachers. And you know the good teachers he had, the first two he had, was his mother and his grandmother. He had some good teachers. And he never forgot what he was taught at home, around the fireplace, as it were. He never forgot. Today, what a tragedy it is that many of our children, our young people today, are not taught any part of the Bible at home. None. Some homes have no Bibles. Some homes have a Bible, but they say gathering dust. It's not used. Some who have it neglect to read it. Some are too lazy to read it. They don't want to read it. They just want somebody else to read it to them. Family prayer around the altar is all but gone. Many places you're not allowed to read, maybe in schools and some places, you're not allowed to read the Bible. You have to be careful what you get out and what you say. You have to be careful about praying with students. You got to be careful about all these. Why? The Scriptures I submit to you today are just as powerful today as they were back then in the days of Jesus Christ. They've always been. The Bible said the Scriptures are making us wise unto salvation. You want to be wise for salvation, then we have to know the Scriptures. We have to know what they teach. The Word of God, the Bible said, is a lamp unto my feet. Isn't that right? It's a light unto my path. All Scripture is given by God under inspiration of God. That means it's God-breathed. God breathed the Word. Isn't that beautiful? Whew. He breathed the Word of God on you and me. That means it's useful for teaching. It means it's useful for reproof. It's useful for setting me straight. I don't know about you. The Word of God sets me straight. That's what God says. Paul gives the purpose of the use of Scripture, and here's what it is. And for our church today, I want us to keep this. Scripture, we need to know it because it's preparation for service. It's preparation for service. It's not to come here and just listen to it, but it's preparation for service for you and me to go out to the highways and the byways and the world. The message is to be given to the world. We come to plug into the source on Sabbath, right? Or Wednesday Bible study. We plug in and get that, woo, we got to go out and do something, right? When you leave the place, you say, oh, if you start praying, oh, God, don't let the day go by until you give me somebody to witness to. Watch them come. Watch them flock. But you have to be ready for it. If you're selfish and you're too busy doing what you do, dear friends, it's never going to happen. But if you pray diligently, God, send me somebody. I want to tell somebody about you. He will send them. I've watched it for years happen over and over and over. He'll continue to do that. Remember, preparation for service is why we read this. We read it to prepare to go out to the world. And remember, the Bible said that the man of God may be fully fitted. He didn't say half fitted. Fully fitted. You know what that means? That word, when it's translated, decked out. Man of God may be decked out. Oh, some of you know. Isn't that wonderful? Imagine, decked out. Standing apart because he has the Word of God in his heart. Fully supplied. Oh boy, no one is fitted for service without an adequate knowledge of Scripture. You can't do service unless you have an adequate knowledge of Scripture. In 1876,
One man said this. He's telling a story. He said, I used to see some horses. I'd hear a bell, a fire siren, a fire somewhere. And he'd see, I see those horses come out of the stable. They're quivering and they're shaking. Oh, they hear that bell. They know what they're supposed to do. Oh, they just can't wait to do what they're trained to do. The bell rang, and almost instantly, it said, as soon as the harness was clamped upon them, they took off. Why? Because they were trained for service. Yes. When the church gets trained for service, when the bell sounds, when somebody needs help, when somebody needs to study, when somebody needs something, the church will respond. If we're trained for service, if you realize that's why this church is here, it's for service. It's not to sit back in your recliner. We don't have recliners here. Is that all right? I'm sorry, Roy. I got a little excited there. I like a recliner myself sometime, bro. You know what I mean? But train for service. It's only as we're really trained. Right? And you know how we're trained to attend services. We're trained to give of our tithes and our offerings. Are you still with me? We're trained to win souls into the kingdom. There's millions and millions of nominal Christians, if you allow me to say that today. Most will not respond to any call for action. They think it's somebody else, a preacher's job. It's Brother Gary's job. It's not Kenny's job. You see, it's somebody else's job. It's not mine. It's not yours. You know, it's not theirs. Paul said in Philippians 4:13, remember, he tells the secret of his success as a soul winner. As many times as you quoted this, here's his secret to be a soul winner. I can do all things through Christ who strengthens me. Anytime you say you can't, I don't have the ability, I can't do it, you're calling God a liar. Is that okay to say that? Please don't do that. I can do all things through Christ. Here's his secret. What a soul winner was Paul. You know, the translation is on that right there. He said the translation, I could be strengthened. So I can do all things. I can be strengthened. I can be empowered. I can put power into it through Jesus Christ. Christ is the dynamo. Are you still with me? He's the energy. Paul, as he said, his strength and his power. He said, it's there. As long as I stay plugged into the source. Yes. It's there if you stay plugged in. If you're plugging and unplugging all the time, you're putting it on the charger and then you take the charger off and your battery's running down, you're not fit to be a child of God. I'm not fit to be in there. I need to be, I'm on those, what a twinkler.

please keep in touch with the power of the grace of Jesus Christ. If you don't, it's not going to happen. You have to. This is a lesson that every church member and every preacher needs to learn in the world today. Remember that. We have no power apart from Jesus Christ. There is no power. Man tells a story many years ago when electricity was somewhat new. This goes way back, and they had electric streetcars. You remember that? You can read about electric streetcars, a big thing. And they said, boy, I say this is good. Paul was urging Timothy here, as I'm trying to urge the church today. There needs to be some electricity. There needs to be some kind of a zapping power. There needs to be something that grabs a hold of us and wakes us out of our stupor. The power of electric streetcar. Huh? Remember, it's not in the track. You got to have the track. Yeah. It's not in the car itself. It's not in the, they call him the motor man at that time. It's not in the conductor. That's not where the power is at. It's not even in the copper wire. Even though all of these things are necessary to get it to go down the track. Electricity is carried in by the wires. But the wires are dead without electricity. Do you get it? And when electricity runs through the wire, it becomes alive. I like that. And the car moves. And then when it's disconnected, the current, the car stops. We've got to be plugged in. We've got to be plugged in. You've heard all your life, but when are we going to really allow it to happen in our hearts and our lives? I want to be plugged in, God. Big churches are wonderful, maybe. Little churches are wonderful. Choirs are wonderful. Good preachers maybe are wonderful. Organs and everything, it's all good. But without the power of the Holy Spirit, remember this, without the power of the Spirit, all the Bible says is sounding brass and tinkling cymbal. Isn't that right? 1 Corinthians 13:1. It's useless. A professor at one of the colleges, and he was a professor in electricity, he asked one of the students, he said to him, come up here just a minute. I want you to stand up in here. I want you to stand up here at the table. And the table there was four legs and there was four glass rollers, you know, for the feet on there. So that it was insulated so when he turned the electricity on. Huh? And so he turned the electricity on. And he said the student stood there and all of a sudden his hair stood on end. He said, oh. He said, my clothing began to pop and crack and snap with sparks of electricity. And the class, professor said, come on, classmates, come on around here. And I want you to get about 2 or 3 inches from, don't touch him, but just 2 or 3 inches from him and reach out with your fingers. And you know what happened? Don't touch him, he said, don't touch him. But when they got within 2 or 3 inches of him, the sparks just jumped out. Sparks just jumped out from his fingertips. And the guy turned around and said, I'm electrified. I'm electrified. How would it be if we come to Jesus Christ and say, I'm electrified. I've been electrified by the Spirit, by the Holy Spirit of the living God. I'm charged with power now like never before. And when anybody gets around, as it were, right? Not just you we're talking about. It's the Spirit inside of you. They are electrified. Their clothing begins to pop and crack and snap and their hair stands on end. And you know something has changed. You know something's going on. That's the way it should be. No doubt about it. No power in us. It's certainly in the Holy Spirit. We need to have it rekindled today. There's no doubt about it. Evangelism is the only way, dear friend. We need evangelism and more of that evangelism. Dwight L. Moody said this one time in a sermon. He said he knew of more souls won to Christ by his conversion, by his conversation, than by his preaching. Wow. More souls was won to Christ. Another pastor was asked, you got 300 people attending the meetings. How did they come here? He said they came here because of TV. They came here because of radio. They came here because of advertisement. But he said 250 come because of personal invitations given by a member of the church. Amen. Could be TV. It could be. But most people come because of a personal invitation that you give that I'm willing to give. Oh, dear friends. You know, we need to keep the torch blazing like never before. We need to rekindle that spark like never before. That means simply staying connected with the Holy Spirit, enabling us to do all things through Jesus Christ who strengthens us. This is the time. This is the new year. This is the time to start it. This is to ask for the Holy Spirit. This is to ask for things that are different than you've ever experienced before, that God wants to pour out on you and pour out on me, because the world is dying out there for the want of this gospel and this truth and message.

0: Make that decision. Make that your choice today. I want to pray. You've got 14 seconds left to pray for the people today. Let's pray. Father in heaven, thank you for your sweet word. Thank you for those who have made that decision right now for you. We want more. More of the Spirit of the living God. And you said you'll pour out your Spirit upon all flesh. I thank you for it in Jesus' name. Amen.
1: Welcome back. My heart was touched with the message, as I hope that yours was as well. The Holy Spirit's power is electrifying. I just want to tell you a quick story. During a winter camp meeting in Florida with 3ABN, we experienced a bit of that electrifying power. Before Pastor Kenny was to speak, Sister Shelley Quinn was walking by, and she turned and she just felt impressed to stop and to grab our hands and to pray with us both. And shortly thereafterwards, Pastor John Loman Cain, he did the very same thing. But after the second prayer, Pastor Kenny shared with me that during that second prayer, he felt an electrical current run down his arm and through his body. Well, we didn't know what to think about it, so we just kind of let it go. But then once his meeting began to be live on the air, all of a sudden, many of us, Danny, myself, and people that were out in the audience, were looking at each other because there were all kinds of electrical statics and pops that were sometimes very, very loud, and no one knew what to do. So what they did was, he had a headset, a transmitter, that was attached to his waist, so they kept the camera on his face, and they sent someone out kneeling underneath that camera. They changed that pack and thought that that would fix it. They thought it was the pack. But the electrical sounds continued, and they were loud. And we thought, well, surely this was bothering the people. But you know what? At the end of his message, almost everybody there came forward with tears and their hearts touched by the Spirit of God and laid themselves on the altar before the Lord, asking for forgiveness, asking for a new walk. Several I asked later, they said they never even heard the sounds that we were hearing. With humble hearts, we realized that that must have been the working of the Holy Spirit. Friends, in any way that the Spirit chooses to fill and to work in and through us, we need to be praying and preparing for His indwelling in our hearts. Rekindling the Spark is the message for today, and it is now available to you for a love gift of just $8 or more. Won't you reach us here in the United States at Behold the Lamb Ministries by calling us at 618-942-5044. That is Central Time. Or as always, you may mail in your request to Behold the Lamb Ministries at P.O. Box 2030, Harlan, Illinois, 62948. 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
4: Let the workers who come in contact with them consider this. Some will be found whose minds have been so long debased that they will never in this life become what under more favorable circumstances they might have been. But the bright beams of the Sun of Righteousness may shine into the soul. It is their privilege to have the life that measures with the life of God. Plant in their minds uplifting, ennobling thoughts. Let your life make plain to them the difference between vice and purity, darkness and light. In your example, let them read what it means to be a Christian. Christ is able to uplift the most sinful and place them where they will be acknowledged as children of God, joint heirs with Christ to the immortal inheritance. By the miracle of divine grace, many may be fitted for lives of usefulness. Despised and forsaken, they have become utterly discouraged. They may appear stoical and stolid, but under the ministration of the Holy Spirit, the stupidity that makes their uplifting appear so hopeless will pass away. The dull, clouded mind will awake. The slave of sin will be set free. Vice will disappear, and ignorance will be overcome. Through the faith that works by love, the heart will be purified and the mind enlightened. The Ministry of Healing, Chapter 11, Working for the Intemperate. Every true reform has its place in the work of the gospel and tends to the uplifting of the soul to a new and nobler life. Especially does the temperance reform demand the support of Christian workers. They should call attention to this work and make it a living issue. Everywhere they should present to the people the principles of true temperance and call for signers to the temperance pledge. Earnest efforts should be made in behalf of those who are in bondage to evil habits. There is everywhere a work to be done for those who through intemperance have fallen. In the midst of churches, religious institutions, and professedly Christian homes, many of the youth are choosing the path to destruction. Through intemperate habits, they bring upon themselves disease, and through greed to obtain money for sinful indulgence, they fall into dishonest practices. Health and character are ruined. Aliens from God, outcasts from society, these poor souls feel that they are without hope either for this life or for the life to come. The hearts of the parents are broken. Men speak of these erring ones as hopeless. But not so does God regard them. He understands all the circumstances that have made them what they are, and He looks upon them with pity. This is a class that demand help. Never give them occasion to say, "No man cares for my soul." Among the victims of intemperance are men of all classes and all professions. Men of high station, of eminent talents, of great attainments have yielded to the indulgence of appetite until they are helpless to resist temptation. Some of them who were once in the profession of wealth are without home, without friends, in suffering, misery, disease, and degradation. They have lost their self-control. Unless a helping hand is held out to them, they will sink lower and lower. With these, self-indulgence is not only a moral sin, but a physical disease. Often in helping the intemperate, we must, as Christ so often did, give first attention to their physical condition. They need wholesome, unstimulating food and drink, clean clothing, opportunity to secure physical cleanliness. They need to be surrounded with an atmosphere of helpful, uplifting Christian influence. In every city, a place should be provided where the slaves of evil habit may receive help to break the chains that bind them. Strong drink is regarded by many as the only solace in trouble. But this need not be if, instead of acting the part of the priest and Levite, professed Christians would follow the example of the Good Samaritan. In dealing with the victims of intemperance, we must remember that we are not dealing with sane men, but with those who for the time being are under the power of a demon. Be patient and forbearing. Think not of the repulsive, forbidding appearance, but of the precious life that Christ died to redeem. As the drunkard awakens to a sense of his degradation, do all in your power to show that you are his friend. Speak no word of censure. Let no act or look express reproach or aversion. Very likely the poor soul curses himself. Help him to rise. Speak words that will encourage faith. Seek to strengthen every good trait in his character. Teach him how to reach upward. Show him that it is possible for him to live so as to win the respect of his fellow men. Help him to see the value of the talents which God has given him, but which he has neglected to improve. Although the will has been depraved and weakened, there is hope for him in Christ. He will awaken in the heart higher impulses and holier desires. Encourage him to lay hold of the hope set before him in the gospel. Open the Bible before the tempted, struggling one, and over again, read to him the promises of God. These promises will be to him as the leaves of the tree of life. Patiently continue your efforts until with grateful joy the trembling hand grasps the hope of redemption through Christ. You must hold fast to those whom you are trying to help, else victory will never be yours. They will be continually tempted to evil. Again and again they will be almost overcome by the craving for strong drink. Again and again they may fall, but do not because of this cease your efforts. They have decided to make an effort to live for Christ, but their willpower is weakened, and they must be carefully guarded by those who watch for souls as they that may give an account. They have lost their manhood, and this they must win back. Many have to battle against strong hereditary tendencies to evil. Unnatural cravings, sensual impulses, were their inheritance from birth. These must be carefully guarded against. Within and without, good and evil are striving for the mastery. Those who have never passed through such experiences cannot know the almost overmastering power of appetite, or the fierceness of the conflict between habits of self-indulgence and the determination to be temperate in all things. Over and over again, the battle must be fought. Many who are drawn to Christ will not have moral courage to continue the warfare against appetite and passion. But the worker must not be discouraged by this. Is it only those rescued from the lowest depths that backslide? Remember that you do not work alone. Ministering angels unite in service with every true-hearted son and daughter of God. And Christ is the restorer. The great physician himself stands beside his faithful workers, saying to the repentant soul, "Child, thy sins be forgiven thee." Mark 2, verse 5. Many are the outcasts who will grasp the hope set before them in the gospel and will enter the kingdom of heaven, while others who are blessed with great opportunities and great light which they did not improve will be left in outer darkness. The victims of evil habit must be aroused to the necessity of making an effort for themselves. Others may put forth the most earnest endeavor to uplift them. The grace of God may be freely offered. Christ may entreat, his angels may minister, but all will be in vain unless they themselves are roused to fight the battle in their own behalf. The last words of David to Solomon, then a young man, and soon to receive the crown of Israel, were, "Be strong and show thyself a man," 1 Kings 2, verse 2. To every child of humanity, the candidate for an immortal crown, are these words of inspiration spoken, "Be strong and show thyself a man." The self-indulgent must be led to see and feel that great moral renovation is necessary if they would be men. God calls upon them to arouse and in the strength of Christ win back the God-given manhood that has been sacrificed through sinful indulgence. Feeling the terrible power of temptation, the drawing of desire that leads to indulgence, many a man cries in despair, "I cannot resist evil." Tell him that he can, and he must resist. He may have been overcome again and again, but it need not be always thus. He is weak in moral power, controlled by the habits of a life of sin. His promises and resolutions are like ropes of sand. The knowledge of his broken promises and forfeited pledges weakens his confidence in his own sincerity and causes him to feel that God cannot accept him or work with his efforts. But he need not despair. Those who put their trust in Christ are not to be enslaved by any hereditary or cultivated habit or tendency. Instead of being held in bondage to the lower nature, they are to rule every appetite and passion. God has not left us to battle with evil in our own finite strength. Whatever may be our inherited or cultivated tendencies to wrong, we can overcome through the power that He is ready to impart. The power of the will. The tempted one needs to understand the true force of the will. This is the governing power in the nature of man, the power of decision, of choice. Everything depends on the right action of the will. Desires for goodness and purity are right, so far as they go, but if we stop here, they avail nothing. Many will go down to ruin while hoping and desiring to overcome their evil propensities. They do not yield the will to God. They do not choose to serve Him. God has given us the power of choice. It is ours to exercise. We cannot change our hearts. We cannot control our thoughts, our impulses, our affections. We cannot make ourselves pure, fit for God's service. But we can choose to serve God. We can give Him our will. Then He will work in us to will and to do according to His good pleasure. Thus, our whole nature will be brought under the control of Christ. Through the right exercise of the will, an entire change may be made in the life. By yielding up the will to Christ, we ally ourselves with divine power. We receive strength from above to hold us steadfast. A pure and noble life, a life of victory over appetite and lust, is possible to everyone who will unite his weak, wavering human will to the omnipotent, unwavering will of God. Those who are struggling against the power of appetite should be instructed in the principles of healthful living. They should be shown that violation of the laws of health by creating diseased conditions and unnatural cravings lays the foundation of the liquor habit. Only by living in obedience to the principles of health can they hope to be freed from the craving for unnatural stimulants. While they depend upon divine strength to break the bonds of appetite, they are to cooperate with God by obedience to His laws, both moral and physical.
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2: Pua's heart pounded as she hurried past darkened buildings. The temples and palaces gleamed in the distance. Their white marble caught the desert moonlight like jewels adorning an Egyptian princess. But the buildings Pua rushed past tonight were squat, dark, and made from the mud bricks of slaves. A dog barked in the distance, and Pua quickened her pace. Then she heard cries of pain. She was close. Pua stopped and rapped on a rough door. Someone quickly opened it, and Pua disappeared inside. Her quick eyes took in the room. A lone candle flickered in the wide eyes of two small Hebrew children. A woman squatted in the center of the room while her husband held her shoulders. Then the woman's body tensed, her face contorted in pain, and the pregnant mother bellowed. Immediately, Pua took charge. "Fetch me some clean rags and warm water," she ordered. The oldest child, a girl of 6 or 7, jumped up and ran out the door. "How far apart are the waves of pain?" Pua questioned the father. As they talked, Pua wiped the sweat from the mother's face. She looked into her eyes. "You're doing great," Pua encouraged. The mother's dark eyes flashed with fire. "I know what Pharaoh said to you. If this baby is a boy, you're to kill him. But I will not let that happen."
3: "Nor will I." The father stood behind his wife. The muscles in his arms rippled as he crossed them. "This is a special baby," he said, "a gift from God, and Pharaoh has no right to take his life." Pua leaned forward, her face inches from the mother's. "You have nothing to fear from me. I know of Pharaoh's anger and his power, but I fear God more than any man." Tears of gratitude filled the mother's eyes. Then the next contraction hit. Pua was amazing. She massaged the woman's belly, calmed the scared children, and spoke words of courage to the father. As a midwife, she had been to hundreds of births, and while she'd never been able to get pregnant herself, she knew more about babies than almost anyone in the land. And soon, it was over. The newborn baby suckled at his mother's breast. The father and children looked down in awe at the new life. The mother smiled and gave Pua a look of deep gratitude. As the tiny sounds of a newborn baby filled the room, Pua looked down at the innocent face and felt a deep sense of responsibility. God had given her a gift. She knew how to bring new life into the world. She looked at her hands. They had delivered so many babies, handed so many infants to their mothers, and welcomed so many into the world. How could she use those hands to bring death? The very thought sent shivers of horror down her back. "No," she thought to herself, "I will never choose to kill a baby." Pua remembered standing before Pharaoh. His throne gleamed. The tall, double crown of Upper and Lower Egypt gave him a majestic, almost godlike appearance. There, surrounded by the wealth and power of Egypt, Pua felt small and weak. Pharaoh stood. His gold collar shone in the light.
4: "The Hebrews are too numerous. They're too powerful."
2: Lords and ladies nodded their heads in agreement.
4: "The harder I work them, the stronger they become. And what if we're invaded? What if the Hebrew mob joins our enemies? Then we would be in grave danger. They would destroy everything we've worked so hard to build. In fact, they would kill us. They would take our wives. They would even throw our babies into the Nile."
2: Gasps of horror rolled through the throne room.
4: "No," Pharaoh gritted his teeth. "I am Egypt. I will not let this happen."
2: Then he pointed his scepter at Pua and another midwife.
4: When you help Hebrew women give birth, take special note of the baby's gender. If it's a girl, let it live. But if the child is male, you must kill it immediately. Another shudder of horror went through the crowd of gathered nobles. Pharaoh frowned at them. Would you rather the babies of slaves die or your own precious children be killed? No one spoke up. Everyone lowered their eyes to the floor. Who would dare defy the Pharaoh, the God King of Egypt?
5: Do I make myself clear?
3: Pharaoh turned to the midwives.
4: The male babies must not live. Obey my command, and it will be well with you. But if you dare violate my orders, then I will make you wish you had never been born.
3: Pua shuddered as she remembered Pharaoh's threat. She looked over at the newborn baby nestled in his mother's arms. She could still obey Pharaoh. Pua closed her eyes and prayed. Lord of heaven, I give this family and this baby to you. Protect this child, and please protect me, your humble servant. I fear you more than I fear Pharaoh, so I choose to honor your commands over his. A quiet sense of peace came over Pua. Somehow she knew God had heard her prayer, and she rose to leave. The father walked her to the door.
2: Thank you, he said. What they say about you is true. You have a special gift from God.
3: Pua smiled. Your baby boy is beautiful. He's going to do something special for God, something great. The father nodded. I believe it too. Then Pua stepped out into the morning light. She walked down the small street away from the young family when she heard footsteps coming towards her. Pua turned and saw the two children. Their faces beamed with joy. Pua knelt down just in time to catch two huge hugs. As the small arms squeezed her neck, Pua's heart ached for children of her own. The little boy grinned from ear to ear. Thank you for my baby brother, he said. Pua smiled and stood.
4: Miriam, Aaron, the father called. Come.
3: Pua watched the children skip back to their father and disappear into their home. She turned and began to walk back to her empty house. What would she tell Pharaoh if he heard, she wondered. What would he do to her? But instead of dwelling on her fears and doubts, Pua looked up. The brilliant blue sky seemed full of hope. God is watching me, she said. My life is in his hands. And so God was kind to the midwives, and the people increased and became even more numerous. And because the midwives feared God, he gave them families of their own. To grasp the essence of what it means to be a true Christian, we need to understand two ideas, fearing God and living by faith. Now, at first it might seem like these are two very different ideas, but if we look closely in the Bible, we'll see how intertwined they truly are. Proverbs 9:10 says, "The fear of the Lord is the beginning of wisdom." Proverbs 3:7 says, "Fear the Lord and depart from evil." Deuteronomy 10, verses 12 and then 20 and 21 says, "And now, O Israel, what does the Lord your God ask of you but to fear the Lord your God? Walk in all his ways, to love him, to serve the Lord your God with all your heart and with all your soul." Fearing God is true wisdom. It protects us from doing evil. It's the door to walking in his ways and to even loving him with all of our heart and soul. Fearing God is the core to every believer, and so is faith. Romans 1:17 says the righteous will live by faith. Hebrews 11:6 says, "And without faith, it's impossible to please God." 2 Corinthians 5:7 says, "For we live by faith and not by sight." Pua the midwife had to choose whom to fear, God or Pharaoh. Her choice was, in itself, an act of faith. She gave her life and her future to God, and God protected her. He blessed her with her very own family. She delighted in the Lord, and he gave her the desires of her heart. This is the microcosm of every human life. We're all faced with a choice. Evil likes to threaten and intimidate and force us into submission. It gets in our faces and promises retribution if we just don't bow down. But God, he operates really differently. He's that still small voice. He's the invisible promise of the future. Everything around us screams that we don't have a choice, but faith silences the doubt and chooses hope. Now, some stories like Pua or Esther or Daniel, they have happy endings. But other stories, like Abel or Isaiah or Stephen, they end in death. But if we think the story ends there, then we forget that Jesus conquered death at the cross. Abel, Isaiah, and Stephen are going to spend eternity with Pua and Esther and Daniel. You see, the threats of evil are sterile. They're just smoky shadows. But the promises of God, they are firm foundations that we cannot see. Now, they may be invisible, but they'll hold no matter how strong the storm. While we find this pattern over and over in the Bible, the most clear picture of faith and fearing God shines in the darkness of the Garden of Gethsemane. Jesus is all alone. His friends are betraying, abandoning, and failing him. The temptation to quit is so great. Blood beads on his face like sweat. Pain racks his soul. And our Savior sees a cup in front of him. It sloshes full of our sins, the most wicked, disgusting vileness possible. And Jesus, in his sinless perfection, he shudders at the thought of drinking down our lust, our pride, our selfishness, and cruelty. His stomach turns, and for a moment, Jesus almost throws up. But the cup remains. And Jesus cries out, "My Father, if it's possible, let this cup pass away from me." Every fiber in Jesus' being revolts against the torture of drinking from this nasty cup. He knows it will kill him. He knows it will separate him from his Father. He knows this is the cup of eternal death. But he also knows that if he doesn't drink it, you and I will have to. He knows it will kill us forever and separate us from him forever. He knows it'll doom us to eternal death. And so Jesus faces an impossible situation. Lose his Father or lose humanity? Yet, look how he responds. He bows his head and keeps praying. He says, "But not as I will. Your will be done." Jesus is in the dark. He can't see a way out. It's a lose-lose situation for him. Yet instead of rebelling or complaining or quitting or doing what he thinks is best, he chooses to trust in his Father. There was no sign from heaven, no warm, fuzzy feelings, no easy way out for Jesus. He had to choose, am I going to fear God or the cross? Will I have faith in my Father or will I make a decision based on my feelings? And Jesus made the toughest choice in the universe. One pastor wrote of Jesus' prayer in the garden, he said, "The only thing that carried Jesus through was that he knew his Father could be trusted." Jesus may have died on the cross, but he chose to go to the cross in the garden. And in that moment, our eternal future hung in the balance. And praise the Lord, Jesus chose his Father's will. And he drank that awful cup down to its last disgusting, deadly drop. And in doing so, he gave humanity the power of choice. And no matter what evil says, that choice will never be taken away from you. You will always have the freedom to choose between fearing God or man. And when your day of choice comes, when the pressure bears down on you and the fears threaten to overwhelm you, you will stand tall and look up. And then, in faith, you will say the one thing that will banish your fears and conquer the enemy forever. You will say, "God's got this." Because praise the Lord, he does. God bless.
1: The greatest want of the world is the want of men. Men who will not be bought or sold. Men who in their inmost souls are true and honest. Men who do not fear to call sin by its right name. Men whose conscience is as true to duty as the needle to the pole. Men who will stand for right though the heavens fall. Being a man means you're a leader. You're a protector. And you have the responsibility to make this world a better place. This is the kind of men that the world needs. This is the kind of man that you are. And the only way to get there is to follow Jesus, the blueprint for men. God bless.
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8: She had noticed that he came in with John. She marked the look of dejection on his face and thought that he might be a disciple of Jesus. She was one of the servants of Caiaphas's household and was curious to know. She said to Peter, "Art not thou also one of this man's disciples?" Peter was startled and confused. The eyes of the company instantly fastened upon him. He pretended not to understand her, but she was persistent, and said to those around her that this man was with Jesus. Peter felt compelled to answer, and said angrily, "Woman, I know him not." This was the first denial, and immediately the cock crew. Oh, Peter, so soon ashamed of thy master, so soon to deny thy Lord. The disciple John, upon entering the judgment hall, did not try to conceal the fact that he was a follower of Jesus. He did not mingle with the rough company who were reviling his master. He was not questioned, for he did not assume a false character and thus lay himself liable to suspicion. He sought a retired corner secure from the notice of the mob, but as near Jesus as it was possible for him to be. Here he could see and hear all that took place at the trial of his Lord. Peter had not designed that his real character should be known. In assuming an air of indifference, he had placed himself on the enemy's ground, and he became an easy prey to temptation. If he had been called to fight for his master, he would have been a courageous soldier. But when the finger of scorn was pointed at him, he proved himself a coward. Many who do not shrink from active warfare for their Lord are driven by ridicule to deny their faith. By associating with those whom they should avoid, they place themselves in the way of temptation. They invite the enemy to tempt them and are led to say and do that of which under other circumstances they would never have been guilty. The disciple of Christ who in our day disguises his faith through dread of suffering or reproach denies his Lord as really as did Peter in the judgment hall. Peter tried to show no interest in the trial of his master, but his heart was wrung with sorrow as he heard the cruel taunts and saw the abuse he was suffering. More than this, he was surprised and angry that Jesus should humiliate himself and his followers by submitting to such treatment. In order to conceal his true feelings, he endeavored to join with the persecutors of Jesus in their untimely jests. But his appearance was unnatural. He was acting a lie, and while seeking to talk unconcernedly, he could not restrain expressions of indignation at the abuse heaped upon his master. Attention was called to him the second time, and he was again charged with being a follower of Jesus. He now declared with an oath, "I do not know the man." Still another opportunity was given him. An hour had passed when one of the servants of the high priest, being a near kinsman of the man whose ear Peter had cut off, asked him, "Did not I see thee in the garden with him? Surely thou art one of them. For thou art a Galilean, and thy speech agreeth thereto." At this Peter flew into a rage. The disciples of Jesus were noted for the purity of their language, and in order fully to deceive his questioners and justify his assumed character, Peter now denied his master with cursing and swearing. Again the cock crew. Peter heard it then, and he remembered the words of Jesus, "Before the cock crow twice, thou shalt deny me thrice." While the degrading oaths were fresh upon Peter's lips and the shrill crowing of the cock was still ringing in his ears, the Savior turned from the frowning judges and looked full upon his poor disciple. At the same time, Peter's eyes were drawn to his master. In that gentle countenance he read deep pity and sorrow, but there was no anger there. The sight of that pale, suffering face, those quivering lips, that look of compassion and forgiveness, pierced his heart like an arrow. Conscience was aroused. Memory was active. Peter called to mind his promise of a few short hours before that he would go with his Lord to prison and to death. He remembered his grief when the Savior told him in the upper chamber that he would deny his Lord thrice that same night. Peter had just declared that he knew not Jesus, but he now realized with bitter grief how well his Lord knew him and how accurately. He had read his heart, the falseness of which was unknown even to himself. A tide of memories rushed over him. The Savior's tender mercy, his kindness and long-suffering, his gentleness and patience toward his erring disciples, all was remembered. He recalled the caution, "Simon, behold, Satan hath desired to have you, that he may sift you as wheat. But I have prayed for thee that thy faith fail not." He reflected with horror upon his own ingratitude, his falsehood, his perjury. Once more he looked at his master and saw a sacrilegious hand raised to smite him in the face. Unable longer to endure the scene, he rushed heartbroken from the hall. He pressed on in solitude and darkness. He knew not and cared not whither. At last he found himself in Gethsemane. The scene of a few hours before came vividly to his mind. The suffering face of his Lord, stained with bloody sweat and convulsed with anguish, rose before him. He remembered with bitter remorse that Jesus had wept and agonized in prayer alone, while those who should have united with him in that trying hour were sleeping. He remembered his solemn charge, "Watch and pray, that ye enter not into temptation." He witnessed again the scene in the judgment hall. It was torture to his bleeding heart to know that he had added the heaviest burden to the Savior's humiliation and grief. On the very spot where Jesus had poured out his soul in agony to his Father, Peter fell upon his face and wished that he might die. It was in sleeping when Jesus bade him watch and pray that Peter had prepared the way for his great sin. All the disciples, by sleeping in that critical hour, sustained a great loss. Christ knew the fiery ordeal through which they were to pass. He knew how Satan would work to paralyze their senses that they might be unready for the trial. Therefore, it was that he gave them warning. Had those hours in the garden been spent in watching and prayer, Peter would not have been left to depend upon his own feeble strength. He would not have denied his Lord. Had the disciples watched with Christ in his agony, they would have been prepared to behold his suffering upon the cross. They would have understood in some degree the nature of his overpowering anguish. They would have been able to recall his words that foretold his sufferings, his death, and his resurrection. Amid the gloom of the most trying hour, some rays of hope would have lighted up the darkness and sustained their faith. As soon as it was day, the Sanhedrin again assembled, and again Jesus was brought into the council room. He had declared himself the Son of God, and they had construed his words into a charge against him. But they could not condemn him on this, for many of them had not been present at the night session, and they had not heard his words. And they knew that the Roman tribunal would find in them nothing worthy of death. But if from his own lips they could all hear those words repeated, their object might be gained. His claim to the messiahship they might construe into a seditious political claim. "Art thou the Christ?" they said, "tell us." But Christ remained silent. They continued to ply him with questions. At last, in tones of mournful pathos, he answered, If I tell you, you will not believe. And if I also ask you, you will not answer me, nor let me go. But that they might be left without excuse, he added the solemn warning. Hereafter shall the Son of Man sit on the right hand of the power of God. Art thou then the Son of God? They asked with one voice. He said unto them, Ye say that I am. They cried out, What need we any further witness? For we ourselves have heard of his own mouth. And so, by the third condemnation of the Jewish authorities, Jesus was to die. All that was now necessary, they thought, was for the Romans to ratify this condemnation and deliver him into their hands. Then came the third scene of abuse and mockery, worse than even that received from the ignorant rabble. In the very presence of the priests and rulers, and with their sanction, this took place. Every feeling of sympathy or humanity had gone out of their hearts. If their arguments were weak and failed to silence his voice, they had other weapons, such as in all ages have been used to silence heretics, suffering and violence and death. When the condemnation of Jesus was pronounced by the judges, a satanic fury took possession of the people. The roar of voices was like that of wild beasts. The crowd made a rush toward Jesus, crying, He is guilty, put him to death. Had it not been for the Roman soldiers, Jesus would not have lived to be nailed to the cross of Calvary. He would have been torn in pieces before his judges had not Roman authority interfered, and by force of arms restrained the violence of the mob. Heathen men were angry at the brutal treatment of one against whom nothing had been proved. The Roman officers declared that the Jews, in pronouncing condemnation upon Jesus, were infringing upon the Roman power, and that it was even against the Jewish law to condemn a man to death upon his own testimony. This intervention brought a momentary lull in the proceedings, but the Jewish leaders were dead alike to pity and to shame. Priests and rulers forgot the dignity of their office and abused the Son of God with foul epithets. They taunted him with his parentage. They declared that his presumption in proclaiming himself the Messiah made him deserving of the most ignominious death. The most dissolute men engaged in infamous abuse of the Savior. An old garment was thrown over his head, and his persecutors struck him in the face, saying, Prophesy unto us, thou Christ! Who is he that smote thee? When the garment was removed, one poor wretch spat in his face. The angels of God faithfully recorded every insulting look, word, and act against their beloved commander. One day the base men who scorned and spat upon the calm, pale face of Christ will look upon it in its glory, shining brighter than the sun. Chapter 76. Judas. The history of Judas presents the sad ending of a life that might have been honored of God. Had Judas died before his last journey to Jerusalem, he would have been regarded as a man worthy of a place among the 12, and one who would be greatly missed. The abhorrence which has followed him through the centuries would not have existed but for the attributes revealed at the close of his history. But it was for a purpose that his character was laid open to the world. It was to be a warning to all who, like him, should betray sacred trusts. A little before the Passover, Judas had renewed his contract with the priests to deliver Jesus into their hands. Then it was arranged that the Savior should be taken at one of his resorts for meditation and prayer. Since the feast at the house of Simon, Judas had had opportunity to reflect upon the deed which he had covenanted to perform, but his purpose was unchanged. For 30 pieces of silver, the price of a slave, He sold the Lord of glory to ignominy and death. Judas had naturally a strong love for money, but he had not always been corrupt enough to do such a deed as this. He had fostered the evil spirit of avarice until it had become the ruling motive of his life. The love of mammon overbalanced his love for Christ. Through becoming the slave of one vice, he gave himself to Satan to be driven to any lengths in sin. Judas had joined the disciples when multitudes were following Christ. The Savior's teaching moved their hearts as they hung entranced upon his words, spoken in the synagogue, by the seaside, upon the mount. Judas saw the sick, the lame, the blind flock to Jesus from the towns and cities. He saw the dying laid at his feet. He witnessed the Savior's mighty works in healing the sick, casting out devils, and raising the dead. He felt in his own person the evidence of Christ's power. He recognized the teaching of Christ as superior to all that he had ever heard. He loved the great teacher and desired to be with him. He felt a desire to be changed in character and life, and he hoped to experience this through connecting himself with Jesus. The Savior did not repulse Judas. He gave him a place among the 12. He trusted him to do the work of an evangelist. He endowed him with power to heal the sick and to cast out devils. But Judas did not come to the point of surrendering himself fully to Christ. He did not give up his worldly ambition or his love of money. While he accepted the position of a minister of Christ, he did not bring himself under the divine molding. He felt that he could retain his own judgment and opinions, and he cultivated a disposition to criticize and accuse. Judas was highly regarded by the disciples and had great influence over them. He himself had a high opinion of his own qualifications and looked upon his brethren as greatly inferior to him in judgment and ability. They did not see their opportunities, he thought, and take advantage of circumstances. The church would never prosper with such short-sighted men as leaders. Peter was impetuous. He would move without consideration. John, who is treasuring up the truths that fell from Christ's lips, was looked upon by Judas as a poor financier. Matthew, whose training had taught him accuracy in all things, was very particular in regard to honesty, and he was ever contemplating the words of Christ, and became so absorbed in them that, as Judas thought, he could not be trusted to do sharp, far-seeing business. Thus Judas summed up all the disciples and flattered himself that the church would often be brought into perplexity and embarrassment if it were not for his ability as a manager. Judas regarded himself as the capable one who could not be overreached. In his own estimation, he was an honor to the cause, and as such he always represented himself. Judas was blinded to his own weakness of character, and Christ placed him where he would have an opportunity to see and correct this. As treasurer for the disciples, he was called upon to provide for the needs of the little company and to relieve the necessities of the poor. When in the Passover chamber, Jesus said to him, "That thou doest, do quickly." The disciples thought he had bidden him buy what was needed for the feast, or give something to the poor. In ministering to others, Judas might have developed an unselfish spirit, but while listening daily to the lessons of Christ and witnessing his unselfish life, Judas indulged his covetous disposition. The small sums that came into his hands were a continual temptation. Often when he did a little service for Christ or devoted time to religious purposes, he paid himself out of this meager fund. In his own eyes, these pretexts served to excuse his action. But in God's sight, he was a thief. Christ's oft-repeated statement that his kingdom was not of this world offended Judas. He had marked out a line upon which he expected Christ to work. He had planned that John the Baptist would be delivered from prison. But lo, John was left to be beheaded. And Jesus, instead of asserting his royal right and avenging the death of John, retired with his disciples into a country place. Judas wanted more aggressive warfare. He thought that if Jesus would not prevent the disciples from carrying out their schemes, the work would be more successful. He marked the increasing enmity of the Jewish leaders and saw their challenge unheeded when they demanded from Christ a sign from heaven. His heart was open to unbelief, and the enemy supplied thoughts of questioning and rebellion. Why did Jesus dwell so much upon that which was discouraging? Why did he predict trial and persecution for himself and for his disciples?

heart to others. He felt the satisfaction that always comes in service to God. He helped to bring the sick and suffering from among the multitude to Christ. He saw what relief, what joy and gladness come to human hearts through the healing power of the Restorer. He might have comprehended the methods of Christ, but he was blinded by his own selfish desires. Judas was first to take advantage of the enthusiasm excited by the miracle of the loaves. It was he who set on foot the project to take Christ by force and make him king. His hopes were high. His disappointment was bitter. Christ's discourse in the synagogue concerning the bread of life was a turning point in the history of Judas. He heard the words, "Except ye eat the flesh of the Son of Man and drink his blood, ye have no life in you." He saw that Christ was offering spiritual rather than worldly good. He regarded himself as far-sighted and thought he could see that Jesus would have no honor and that he could bestow no high position upon his followers. He determined not to unite himself so closely to Christ, but that he could draw away. He would watch, and he did watch. From that time, he expressed doubts that confused the disciples. He introduced controversies and misleading sentiments, repeating the arguments urged by the scribes and Pharisees against the claims of Christ. All the little and large troubles and crosses, the difficulties and the apparent hindrances in the advancement of the gospel, Judas interpreted as evidence against its truthfulness. He would introduce texts of scripture that had no connection with the truth Christ was presenting. These texts, separated from their connection, perplexed the disciples and increased the discouragement that was constantly pressing upon them. Yet all this was done by Judas in such a way as to make it appear that he was conscientious. And while the disciples were searching for evidence to confirm the words of the great teacher, Judas would lead them almost imperceptibly on another track. Thus, in a very religious and apparently wise way, he was presenting matters in a different light from that in which Jesus had given them, and attaching to his words a meaning that he had not conveyed. His suggestions were constantly exciting an ambitious desire for temporal preferment, and thus turning the disciples from the important things they should have considered. The dissension as to which of them should be greatest was generally excited by Judas. When Jesus presented to the rich young ruler the condition of discipleship, Judas was displeased. He thought that a mistake had been made. If such men as this ruler could be connected with the believers, they would help sustain Christ's cause. If Judas were only received as a counselor, he thought, he could suggest many plans for the advantage of the little church. His principles and methods would differ somewhat from Christ's, but in these things he thought himself wiser than Christ. In all that Christ said to his disciples, there was something with which, in heart, Judas disagreed. Under his influence, the leaven of disaffection was fast doing its work. The disciples did not see the real agency in all this, but Jesus saw that Satan was communicating his attributes to Judas, and thus opening up a channel through which to influence the other disciples. This, a year before the betrayal, Christ declared, "Have not I chosen you 12, he said, "and one of you is a devil?" Yet Judas made no open opposition, nor seemed to question the Savior's lessons. He made no outward murmur until the time of the feast in Simon's house. When Mary anointed the Savior's feet, Judas manifested his covetous disposition. At the reproof from Jesus, his very spirit seemed turned to gall. Wounded pride and desire for revenge broke down the barriers, and the greed so long indulged held him in control.

0: This will be the experience of everyone who persists in tampering with sin. The elements of depravity that are not resisted and overcome respond to Satan's temptation, and the soul is led captive at his will. But Judas was not yet wholly hardened. Even after he had twice pledged himself to betray the Savior, there was opportunity for repentance. At the Passover supper, Jesus proved his divinity by revealing the traitor's purpose. He tenderly included Judas in the ministry to the disciples. But the last appeal of love was unheeded. Then the case of Judas was decided, and the feet that Jesus had washed went forth to the betrayer's work. Judas reasoned that if Jesus was to be crucified, the event must come to pass. His own act in betraying the Savior would not change the result. If Jesus was not to die, it would only force him to deliver himself. At all events, Judas would gain something by his treachery. He counted that he had made a sharp bargain in betraying his Lord. Judas did not, however, believe that Christ would permit himself to be arrested. In betraying him, it was his purpose to teach him a lesson. He intended to play a part that would make the Savior careful thenceforth to treat him with due respect. But Judas knew not that he was giving Christ up to death.
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5: 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Are we facing a new world order and the mark of the beast? Are we living on a planet in upheaval? Are we on the verge of Armageddon? Revelation. What do all the signs in this mysterious book mean? Discover real answers. Revelation Speaks Peace with Sean Boonstra.
6: Our subject tonight, Revelation's Forgotten History. Let's bow our heads for prayer. Father in heaven, tonight again we count it an immense privilege to hear your voice. What a marvel that you have inspired people to write the words in this book, that it is not their voice, it is your voice. And every night when we study it, we marvel at the consistency. How is it that 40-some people over 1,500 years all were in agreement, except that you authored it, you spoke it, this is your word. And because it's your word, Lord, I always tremble to come out and say something, because who am I? Who are any of us? And so I'm asking again for an unusual blessing. I'm asking that you would give me clear thinking and a strong voice tonight, that the cold would just fade away too, so that I could be found faithful sharing what the Word of God says, that my sins would be forgiven, that I would be considered under the blood of Christ fit to speak on holy things. And Lord, when you speak to our hearts tonight, may we recognize the voice of Jesus Christ, and may we follow him, for we ask it in Jesus' name. Amen. Last night we looked at what is easily the biggest issue in the whole universe surrounding the throne of God. And we reviewed some very, very ancient history. Way back in the early days of the universe, at some moment, Lucifer turns against God and he becomes jealous of the fact that God alone sits on the throne of the universe. Lucifer actually wanted the worship that belongs to only God, and he stages a rebellion. He tries to pull off a coup. He exercises his freedom of choice to turn against the Creator God, and he tries to seize the throne. But the coup fails. He's an utter failure. So now that he's been cast out, he's trying to distract attention away from the God who does sit on the throne, because Lucifer is still determined that he's going to build an empire of his own. In the end, we know, because of prophecy, it is not going to work. He is going to utterly fail. Lucifer can't even be worshipped, we studied last night, because only the Creator can be worshipped. That's the quality God has, Revelation 4, verse 11, that makes him worthy of our worship. God is the source of all being. He's the reason we have existence. He's the reason we think and live and breathe. Now, tonight we're going to go back to the Scriptures, and we want to get a little bit more clarity, because you always, always, always want to stand on the Bible alone for what you're going to believe when it comes to the things of God. What you always want is an "it is written" or a "thus saith the Lord." You'll notice that when the devil tried to tempt Jesus in Matthew chapter 4, Jesus always stood on the Word of God. That's how he faced down Satan himself. He's the Son of God, but he kept responding with an "it is written." You shall not tempt the Lord your God. Jesus, God in human flesh, resorted to the Scriptures. He pointed to the Scriptures in dealing with the devil. And that's how you and I always need to operate. It doesn't matter what people say. It doesn't matter what I say. It doesn't matter what books say. The only thing that ultimately matters is, what does the Word of God say? And you are always going to find the truth in the Bible. It's not going to let you down. There's a story in the New Testament about Pontius Pilate, the man who turned Jesus over to be crucified by Roman soldiers. And Pontius Pilate, we often think of him, or at least I'd always thought of him, is kind of a guy who waffles a lot. He couldn't make a solid decision. He's standing there in front of Jesus, "Oh, what do I do with Jesus?" But what we know about him historically is that he didn't often hesitate to kill people. There was a story in Luke chapter 13 where it says that Pontius Pilate mingled the blood of the Galileans with their sacrifice. There was this occasion where he actually put soldiers in the crowd, worried that they might be staging an uprising against the Roman Empire. They had daggers under their cloak, and on a given signal, they pulled them out and stabbed everybody to death. Pontius Pilate was brutal. He had no problem killing people. But then he comes face to face with Jesus Christ, and suddenly he slows down. Suddenly he's a little bit hesitant. And on that occasion, when he's face to face with Jesus, he asks a very important question, possibly the most important question ever asked. Let's read about it. It's found in John chapter 18. Pilate therefore said to him, "Are you a king then?" Oh, if he had any idea. This is not just a king of the Jews. This is not just a king of a human kingdom. He's actually addressing the King of Heaven. He's actually addressing King of Angels, the commander of the Lord's host. He's addressing God in human flesh. "Are you a king then?" Jesus answered, "You say rightly that I am a king. For this cause I was born, and for this cause I have come into the world, that I should bear witness to the" what? The truth. Well, the truth about what? The truth about God. For centuries, the devil had been obscuring who God is. He's got the whole human race, even to this day, shaking their fist at God, blaming God for all the problems in this world. And Jesus comes in the flesh, and he tells people, if you've seen me, you've seen the Father. This is what God is like. And he prays to his Father in John 17, Lord, Father, I have shown your name, your character to these disciples. Jesus came to show us the truth about God. Jesus said that I should bear witness to the truth. Everyone who is of the truth hears my voice. Now here comes the question Pilate asked. It's important. Pilate said to him, what is truth? That's the most important question in the world, especially now that we live in a world where people say there is no such thing as truth. There is no objective reality. There is no true or false. There is no right or wrong. That's the universe we live in today. This question's more important than it ever has been. What is truth? And in a world where somebody is trying to deceive the planet, as Bible prophecy tells us, that's an important question. Where somebody is trying to distract us away from the God of the universe. This is the most important question you can ask. What is truth? You do not take other people's word for stuff, and please don't take my word for anything. You want to stand on the truth and the truth alone. You have to go to the scriptures. How do you know if something is true? How do you know? Well, God actually makes it pretty easy. In the scriptures, he gives us three great standards of truth. Three things that you can check against to see if something is true. Three reference points, really, so you can kind of triangulate your position and figure out where you are. The Bible spells them out. The first reference point, the first standard of truth, comes from Jesus himself as he's speaking to Thomas. You remember the disciple Thomas. We often call him Doubting Thomas, which the Bible doesn't call him that. It says he had doubts, and I frankly doubt that any of us would have done much better in his situation. But he's speaking to that disciple. In John 14, verse 6, he says, Jesus said to him, I am the way, the what? The truth and the life. No one comes to the Father except through me. Now pay attention to that last verse. It's a bit of a side note. But if you are trying to come up with a designer religion, if you are trying to find your own way back into the kingdom of God, if you are trying to fix all of your own problems, pay attention to what Jesus is saying. No one comes to the Father except through Jesus Christ. But the other thing that he says is, I am the way and the truth and the life. If something is true, it will not contradict Jesus Christ. If something is true, it will not contradict his teachings, it will not contradict his character, it will not contradict his ministry or his life. Jesus is the ultimate source of truth. That's standard number one. Standard number two, Jesus in his prayer to his Father in John 17 gives us this one. Sanctify them. He's speaking to his Father. He's talking about the disciples. Sanctify them by your truth. Your what is truth? Your word is truth. God's word is the truth. In the pages of this book, we have the unbridled truth. This is where you will find it. In Isaiah chapter 8 and verse 20, there's an awesome verse. You need to go home and look it up and memorize it. It says, to the law and to the testimony, if they speak not according to this word, it is because there is no light in them. If somebody contradicts this, the Bible says, they have no light in them. Not a little bit of light, not a dim light. If they contradict the scriptures, they have no light in them. The word of God is the truth. And that's why the devil hates the word of God. That's why he's always raising questions over the word of God. Oh, I know what it says, but did God really mean that? Did God really say that? I mean, everybody has a different opinion. How do you even know who's right? As if God can't speak clearly. He casts doubt on the word of God because he knows it's the truth. Now we have two standards of truth. Jesus Christ is the truth, and God's word is the truth. There's a third standard. It's found in Psalm 119, verse 142, the longest chapter in the Bible. When I grew up, or when I failed to grow up, my wife would say, but when I was growing up, We had a Psalter hymnal in the church that we attended. What's a Psalter hymnal? Some of you will know what a Psalter hymnal is. The second half was hymns, and the first half were all of the psalms set to music. And every week we'd have to sing one of them. And when we sang some of them, they were really short, but sometimes the preacher would pick Psalm 119, and all the kids would groan because it was 42 verses long. We would have to sing the whole thing. It is long. But now I delight in Psalm 119 because it talks about the benefits of God's moral law. You need to read through it. It is a delightful description of it. And here's what it says in Psalm 119, verse 142. Your righteousness is an everlasting righteousness, and your what? Law is truth. God's moral law is truth, because God's moral law is a picture of his character. It shows us what God is like. It's based on the very being of God himself. And God never changes. God is the truth. And if God is the truth, his moral law is the truth, because it's a description of who he is. So there are three great standards of truth, three reference points. And it's good to have three. If you're trying to build a fence and you put out two fence posts, you still don't know if you're in a straight line down the property line. But the minute you put the third one out, you know if you have a straight line or not. Three is a good thing. Three also lets you triangulate your position if you're using radio beacons to find out where you are. Three lets you know where you stand. Jesus Christ is the truth. The Word of God is the truth. The moral law of God is the truth. So let's take those three points and triangulate our position on the stuff that we studied last night. Last night, we went into the scriptures, we searched, and we saw that God took the seventh day right at creation, and he established it as a permanent memorial, even before the human race ever sinned. He did three things with that day. He rested on that day, he blessed that day, he put something special into it, and he sanctified it. He made it holy. He set it apart for holy use. And then we went through the scriptures, and we discovered that nowhere in the Bible is there any record of a change. None at all. But what I want to do tonight is check it against these three standards just to be absolutely sure that it's the truth. Because it cannot contradict any of these if it is the truth. Standard number one, Jesus Christ is the truth. And the question is, do we find the Sabbath in the life and teachings of Jesus? And the answer is, well, yes, absolutely you do. I mean, first of all, Jesus Christ, the Bible says, is the creator. You find it in John chapter 1. You find it in Hebrews chapter 1. You find it in Colossians chapter 1. So Jesus is actually the one who blessed the day in the first place. But we also read this verse last night from the life of Jesus in Luke chapter 4. So he came to Nazareth, where he had been brought up. And as his custom was, he went into the synagogue on the Sabbath day and stood up to read. Jesus grew up keeping the Sabbath. We saw that last night. And we also saw that he never, ever anticipated any kind of a change. He even looked 40 years out into the future, almost 40 years, out into the future to the destruction of the temple in Jerusalem, and he still makes no mention of a change. Matthew 24, verse 20, he warns the disciples. I mean, this is almost four decades after he goes back to heaven. He says, pray that your flight may not be in the winter or on the Sabbath. And there's no mention from Jesus saying, but of course the Sabbath will be gone by then, so don't worry about it. He just mentions that the Sabbath will still be there in almost 40 years. In the teachings of Jesus, you even see Jesus going to great lengths to correct the misunderstandings about the Sabbath that the Pharisees had. You go into Matthew chapter 12, and he begins to explain how the Sabbath was meant to be kept and what the spirit of the Sabbath day was. You see, the Pharisees were paranoid. They knew why Israel had gone into Babylonian captivity. Israel had played loose. They'd worshipped idols. They'd broken God's law. They had gone into Babylonian captivity. And the Pharisees said, we are never going to let that happen again. And so they put up all sorts of man-made rules in the religion that would keep people from even getting close to violating God's law. They had all kinds of rules about the Sabbath. They had a rule, the Pharisees did, that said, you may not spit on the Sabbath day. 6 days you may spit, but you may not spit on the Sabbath. Why? Because if your spit accidentally hits a blade of grass, it will irrigate that blade of grass, and then you are guilty of farm labor on the Sabbath. Ridiculous. Man-made rule, that's not in the scriptures. They had another rule, that if you had mud on your sandal, and you came home on the Sabbath, and you wiped it on the corner of the house, like no lady ever would, but guys would do that, amen? Guys would do that. Wipe it on the corner of the house. If you do that on Sabbath, you're stuccoing your house, and that's construction labor. And the Pharisees said, you can't wipe the mud off your sandal on the Sabbath. They had another rule. They had another rule that said, if your chicken lays an egg on the Sabbath, and you eat that egg, you have broken the Sabbath because the chicken was working on the Sabbath. But if it's not an egg-laying chicken, it's a meat chicken, then the egg's an accident, and you can eat that because the chicken wasn't actually working. I'm not kidding. 600 and some man-made rules. So in Matthew chapter 12, Jesus begins to straighten them out. What man among you, if an animal falls into the ditch, wouldn't pull it out? He says an emergency's fine. He says, of course, the priests are working in the temple. Somebody's got to run the church service. That's what the day is about, worshiping God. He says his disciples picked some grain to eat. They weren't harvesting the whole field. They were having lunch. And Jesus straightens the Pharisees out. Now, if he had planned to abolish the Sabbath, you know what would have been easier than the whole chapter in Matthew chapter 12? He would have said, guys, you're getting all worked up. I'm planning to cancel the Sabbath here in a couple of years. Doesn't say it. He straightens out their understanding. He helps them understand that this is a gift for humanity. It's supposed to be a joy, not a curse, not a burden. And then Jesus said, he is the Lord of the Sabbath, Matthew chapter 12 and verse 8. Standard number one, is the Sabbath there in the life and teachings of Jesus? Absolutely. Standard number two, the Word of God. Now, there's no question about this one. We looked at it last night. There it is at creation, before we ever sinned. We know it can't be part of the ceremonial law because the Sabbath is there before we sin. And the ceremonial law had to do with sacrifices for sin. It was there in the Garden of Eden. It was there before Mount Sinai. God said, don't you go collecting manna on the Sabbath day. That's before Mount Sinai. It's already the Sabbath before Mount Sinai. Then we looked at Mount Sinai, and of course it was there in the heart of God's moral law. The Sabbath is right there, and the Israelites kept it all through the Old Testament, or should have kept it all through the Old Testament. And then it was there in the life and teachings of Jesus. He even looks into the future and still talks about the Sabbath after he goes back to heaven. We look through the book of Acts. There's no record of a change. It just mentions the Sabbath again and again and again, more than 80 of them if you count them up. In the book of Acts, more than 80 Sabbaths that are kept by the apostles, still no mention of canceling the Sabbath, changing it to the first day of the week, or anything like that. And then we discovered last night that even in the kingdom of heaven, we go on observing the Sabbath. Isaiah 66 told us, from one Sabbath to the next shall all flesh come to worship before me. Does the Sabbath square up with the Word of God? There's no question. It is there from Genesis to Revelation. Number three, the third standard of truth, the moral law of God. Well, this one's obvious. It's right in the heart of the commandments. There are two tables to the commandments. There are four that deal with your duty to God. You shall have no other gods before me. Do not worship a graven image. Do not take my name in vain. Remember the Sabbath day. And then there's another table that deals with your duty to man. Honor your parents. Don't steal. Don't murder. Don't commit adultery. Jesus summarized it beautifully in Matthew chapter 22. He said, love the Lord your God with all your heart, soul, and mind. Those are the first commandments. Then love your neighbor as yourself. On these hang all the law and the prophets. That's the second table of the commandments. There's no question the Sabbath's in God's moral law. Remember the Sabbath day to keep it holy. It's commandment number four. 6 days you shall labor and do all your work, but the seventh day is the Sabbath of the Lord your God. In it you shall do no work, you nor your son, nor your daughter, nor your male servant, nor your female servant, nor your cattle, nor your stranger who is within your gates. Why? For in 6 days the Lord made the heavens and the earth, the sea, and all that is in them, and rested the seventh day. Therefore the Lord blessed the Sabbath day and hallowed it, sanctified it, made it holy. Sabbath is there in all three standards of truth. It is there in the life and teachings of Jesus. It is there in the Word of God. And it's right there in the very heart of God's moral law. Now, what I want to do tonight is ask some questions. I want to take a closer look. Because most people are convinced that worship on Sunday comes from the Bible. I grew up convinced of it. So I want to take a look at it. There are 8 passages in the New Testament that refer to the first day of the week, 8 of them. So what I thought we would do tonight is look at all 8. Let's just look at them all and see if any of them say that the day has been changed from the 7th day to the first day of the week. There are 8 passages. Let's take a look at them. Number 1, John 20, verse 19. Then the same day at evening, being the first day of the week, when the doors were shut where the disciples were assembled for fear of the Jews, Jesus came and stood in the midst and said to them, "Peace be with you." I've had somebody say to me, "Aha! They've gathered on the first day of the week for their very first day church service." Is that what it says they're gathered for? Take a close look at it. It says the disciples were assembled for fear of the Jews. They're terrified. They're in hiding. Jesus has been crucified. They're all scared they're going to be next. They don't even know Jesus has risen from the dead yet. They haven't got a clue. Let's be honest with the text, folks. Is there anything in there that says that the first day of the week is the new Sabbath? Yes or no?
7: No.
6: No, there's nothing in there. Number 2, 1 Corinthians chapter 16. Now, concerning the collection for the saints, as I have given orders to the churches of Galatia. Oh, I wish I had time to talk about the churches in Galatia. What time is it? Oh, this is fascinating. You can edit this out of the video later. I'm going to take a couple of minutes. Galatia, there were Celts living in Galatia. This is in Asia Minor, Celtic people. You know, their ancestors, their descendants are the Irish and the Scots. There were Celts there. Anytime you see the letters G-A-L, like Portugal, Galicia in Poland, Gaul, which became France, it means that Celts lived there at one time, and eventually they ended up in Ireland. And who's the most famous Irish Christian missionary of all? His day is coming up on Tuesday, St. Paddy's Day, right? You know what day he kept holy? Hundreds of years after Christ, it's in his journal. He continued to keep the Sabbath day. I love St. Paddy's Day. He was a Sabbath keeper hundreds of years after Jesus. All right. As I have given order to the churches of Galatia. That was an aside note. That's like a bonus feature. Put that in the bonus reel on the DVD. As I have given orders to the churches of Galatia, so you must do also on the first day of the week. There it is. Let each one of you lay something aside, storing up as he may prosper, that there be no collections when I come. Ah, ha, ha! They're in church and they're passing the plate, taking up a collection. Is that what it says? Let's take a good look at it. Paul tells them to lay something aside on the first day of the week. In fact, in at least 8 translations of the Bible in English, it says, lay something aside privately at home. That's what it says. Why? Because they started the work week on the first day of the week, and there's a famine going on in Jerusalem, and Paul wants them at the beginning of the week to put something aside every week so that when he comes, it's all saved up and he doesn't have to go around fundraising. Is there anything in there that says that the Sabbath has changed to the first day of the week? Yes or no? No, it's not in there. Acts chapter 20. I love this story. Now, on the first day of the week, when the disciples came together to break bread, Paul, ready to depart the next day, spoke to them and continued his message until midnight. Aren't you glad that I know how to wrap it up by 9? Continued his message until midnight. There were many lamps in the upper room where they were gathered together. And in a window sat a certain young man named Eutychus who was sinking into a deep sleep. I've seen some of you as I'm talking starting to nod off. Pay attention to this story. He was overcome by sleep, and as Paul continued speaking, he fell down from the 3rd story and was taken up dead. There's your warning. But Paul went down, fell on him, embracing him, said, "Do not trouble yourselves, for his life is in him." Eutychus is healed. He's raised from the dead. Now, when he had come up, had broken bread and eaten, and talked a long while, even till daybreak, he departed. Ah! Worship service, first day of the week. They broke bread. It's a communion service. Except that the book of Acts says they did that every day. They broke bread every day. They're having a meal together. I want you to think about this. Is there anything in there that says the Sabbath is transferred to the first day of the week? Is there anything there? No. We have to be careful you don't read something in here that isn't in the story. Let's think about this very carefully. It says Paul preached till midnight and then again till daybreak. Now some people say, aha, first day of the week. He started on Sunday afternoon, preached all the way till midnight, and then went on till Monday morning. Except that's Western thinking. Romans calculate the days from midnight to midnight. In the Bible, they did it a little bit differently. The first day of the week for them began when the sun went down Saturday night. That's why the Bible says in the book of Genesis, evening and morning were the first day. Evening and morning were the second day. Paul is with them on Saturday night. Actually, that's what some translations say. Look at the New English Bible. On the Saturday night, they translate it because they recognize this. In our assembly for the breaking of bread, Paul, who was about to leave the next day, that's not an unimportant detail, addressed them and went on speaking till midnight. This is really simple. Why are they together? Paul's leaving. They're having a farewell. And Paul speaks on Saturday night till midnight. That's the first day of the week. Begins when the sun goes down. That's why the Sabbath begins Friday night when the sun goes down. From even to even, it says in the book of Leviticus, this is on the first day of the week. The sun goes down Saturday. It's now the first day of the week. He speaks till midnight. Then Eutychus dies, and they raise him from the dead. And then Paul goes on till daybreak speaking. And in the morning, that chapter says, he walks 20 miles to go and catch his ship. That would have been our Sunday. Now, if Sunday is the brand new Sabbath, why is he walking 20 miles to go and catch a ship? Is there anything in that story that says the Sabbath is transferred to the first day of the week, yes or no? It's not in there. The next one, Luke 23. They returned and prepared spices and fragrant oils, and they rested on the Sabbath according to the what? Commandment. Now, on the first day of the week, very early in the morning, they and certain other women with them came to the tomb bringing the spices which they had prepared. That's it. Anything about a change in there? Number five, now when the Sabbath was passed, Mary Magdalene, Mary the mother of James, and Salome bought spices that they might come and anoint him. Very early in the morning, on the first day of the week, they came to the tomb where the sun had risen. Anything in there about a change to the first day of the week? Sabbath is gone, it's now on the first day. Anything in there? You're getting real quiet on me. Is there anything in there? Nah, nothing. Number six. Now when he rose early on the first day of the week, he appeared first to Mary Magdalene, out of whom he had cast seven demons. That's it. Whole passage. Anything in there about a change, shifting the Sabbath to the first day of the week? Yes or no? Not in there either. Number seven. Now on the first day of the week, Mary Magdalene went to the tomb early while it was still dark and saw that the stone had been taken away from the tomb. That's it. Anything in there about changing the Sabbath to the first day of the week? Yes or no? No. Nope. That's number eight. Matthew 28. Now, after the Sabbath, as the first day of the week began to dawn, if anything, this tells you when the Sabbath is, it's right before the first day of the week. After the Sabbath, as the first day of the week began to dawn, Mary Magdalene and the other Mary came to see the tomb. Anything in there says the first day of the week is the Sabbath? Yes or no? That's it. That's every text in the New Testament that mentions the first day of the week. All of them. There's not an indication in the Bible that the Sabbath has been transferred to the first day of the week. It's just not in there. Not a single indication. Some people look at that and say, but maybe it hasn't been changed to the first day of the week. Maybe it's just been abolished altogether. If that's true, we're talking about abolishing one of God's Ten Commandments. You would think that God would be very explicit saying, I'm doing away with the fourth one. People tell me, but there are passages that say the Sabbath has been abolished. You can't abolish God's Ten Commandment law. It's a picture of who He is. People say, yeah, but what about Colossians 2? Well, let's take a look at it. Colossians chapter 2 and verse 16. So let no one judge you in food or drink, or regarding a festival, or a new moon or Sabbaths, which are a what? Shadow of things to come, but the substance is of Christ. Well, the first question I have is this. Is there anything in that passage that says the Sabbath is abolished, yes or no? Does it say it's abolished, yes or no? No, it doesn't. Let's take a good look at it. Let's look at it one more time. Let no one judge you in food or drink or regarding a what? Festival or a new moon or Sabbaths. Notice it's plural. That's important. It's important. Which are a shadow of things to come. We already know what was a shadow and copy of something in heaven. It was all the stuff that had to do with the Old Testament sanctuary, all the sacrificial system, the ceremonial law. Why does it mention Sabbaths in the plural? It's because there was more than one kind of Sabbath, folks. The word Sabbath simply means rest. The day of rest that came every week on the seventh day, that was the Sabbath of the Lord. No question, came every week. But there were other days that the Jews also called Sabbaths because they took the day off. It means rest, holiday. They took the day off. And those other Sabbaths were all shadow of something to come. And we've already looked at them. They were the seven feast days. They were also called Sabbaths, the Passover, Pentecost, Feast of Trumpets, those ones. I mean, look at how the Bible describes the Day of Atonement in Leviticus chapter 23. It, the Day of Atonement, shall be to you a Sabbath of solemn rest, and you shall afflict your souls. That's not the weekly Sabbath. That came once a year. It's kind of like Christmas or Easter or New Year's Day. Came once a year, and they also called it a Sabbath because they took the day off. But those Sabbaths were ceremonial. They were a shadow of something to come, which was what? The cross of Christ. These annual Sabbaths that happened once a year, they were not part of the moral law. They were described in the writings of Moses that were kept outside of the ark. And they had special rituals and sacrifices associated with them. Leviticus 23:37. These are the feasts of the Lord, which you shall proclaim to be holy convocations, to offer an offering made by fire to the Lord, a burnt offering and a grain offering, a sacrifice and drink offerings, everything in its day. Special Sabbaths that were part of the ceremonial law. They were shadows that pointed forward to the cross. And the book of Hebrews says that we no longer needed any of those shadows when we had the reality in Jesus Christ, which is why we no longer observe those things. The book of Hebrews tells us exactly which law, the moral or the ceremonial, was a shadow of things to come. It's in Hebrews chapter 10. For the law, which one, ceremonial or moral? Well, it goes on to explain. For the law, having a shadow of the good things to come, and not the very image of those things, can never with the same sacrifices, moral law have sacrifices? No, but the ceremonial law did. Can never with the same sacrifices which they offer continually week by week? No. Year by year make those who approach perfect. The ceremonial law was a shadow of something coming. It's not the moral law. The moral law is not a shadow. The seventh day Sabbath, the Sabbath of the Lord, is not a shadow of something coming. It's a memorial of something God already did. He created the heavens, the earth, and the sea, and everything in it. That's the reason he gives for the Sabbath. The ceremonial law was a shadow. Now look at what Paul writes. Let no one judge you in food or in drink. We saw that associated with the festivals. Or regarding a festival, there it is. Or a new moon or Sabbaths, which are a shadow. Which Sabbaths were a shadow? Those seven annual festivals that were also called Sabbaths. But the substance is of Christ. What's Paul talking about? He's talking about the ceremonial law. It's that simple. Is there anything in there that says that the seventh day Sabbath is abolished? Absolutely not. Absolutely not. Romans chapter 14. One person esteems one day above another. Another esteems every day alike. Let each be fully convinced in his own mind. He who observes the day observes it to the Lord. And he who does not observe the day to the Lord, he does not observe it. Aha! You don't have to keep the Sabbath if you don't want to. It's optional. Says so. If you want to do it for the Lord, go ahead. If you don't want to do it, don't do it. That's what Paul says in the book of Romans. Let me ask you a question. Did he mention the Sabbath in there at all? Did he? Yes, or don't get so quiet on me now. Does he mention it at all? No. He's not even talking about the Sabbath. Here's a great example of why it's important to read the whole thing. Read the next verse, verse 6. He who eats, eats to the Lord. Where in the fourth commandment are there instructions about eating? He who eats, eats to the Lord, for he gives God thanks. And he who does not eat, to the Lord he does not eat, and gives God thanks. This is not talking about the seventh day Sabbath. This is talking about eating. Read the book of Acts. The big issues in the early church had nothing to do with the Sabbath. They didn't debate it at all. Read the New Testament. They don't discuss it. You know what they're discussing? Jewish rituals. They're discussing circumcision. They're discussing fast days and feast days and ceremonial washing. They're discussing food that's been offered to idols. Those are the debates that's going on. If you go back to the beginning of Romans 14, you can see what Paul's talking about. Receive one who is weak in the faith, but not to disputes over doubtful things. Tell me, in Paul's audience, how many people had any doubts about the Ten Commandments? That was plain. For one believes he may eat all things, but he who is weak eats only vegetables. Where's that in the Ten Commandments? It's not there. Let not him who eats despise him who does not eat, and let not him who does not eat judge him who eats. For God has received him. This has nothing to do with the Sabbath. This has to do with fasting and feasting and food offered to idols. Read 1 Corinthians 8. It's obvious what the issue is. There's no mention of the Sabbath at all. The context makes that clear. So there it is. There is nothing in the Bible that says the Sabbath was transferred to the first day of the week. There is nothing in the Bible that says the Sabbath has been abolished. So, of course, the big question is, how did it happen? How does the whole world get it wrong? There's a big hint in Revelation 13. We're going to look at it this coming week. Listen carefully to what it says. Now the beast, this is Revelation 13, verse 2. Now the beast which I saw was like a leopard. His feet were like the feet of a bear. His mouth like the mouth of a lion. The dragon gave him his power, his throne, and great authority. And I saw one of his heads as it had been mortally wounded, and his deadly wound was healed. And all the world marveled and followed the beast. How much of the world? All. So they worshiped the dragon who gave authority to the beast, and they worshiped the beast. Notice what the issue is, it's worship. Who's like the beast? The Bible says at some point the whole world does have it wrong. Paul said there'd be lawlessness, apostasy, a great falling away that would begin all the way back in his day. Let me say this tonight. You can't go by how many people are doing something. This book makes it plain that the majority has usually been wrong. Usually been wrong. The majority has almost never been right. You can't go by what everybody does. You have to go by the truth of God's word. How does it change? Last night I gave you a sneak peek. I shared my book with you. Reverend Peter Gearman in his Catechism, page 50. Knocked my socks off when I saw it. Which is the Sabbath day? Saturday is the Sabbath day. He's right. He's absolutely right. Why do we observe Sunday instead of Saturday? The answer? We observe Sunday instead of Saturday, because the Catholic Church transferred the solemnity from Saturday to Sunday. Now that's honest. It tells us we did this. God didn't change the day. We did it. And that's historical fact. Last night we saw how Cardinal Gibbons agreed with it in his book, Faith of Our Fathers, page 11. You may read the Bible from Genesis to Revelation, and you will not find a single line authorizing the sanctification of Sunday. He's absolutely right. The scriptures enforce the religious observance of Saturday. How did it happen? Let's review some history. We saw there was a period of history where the Christian church began to compromise. We started to slip into the dark ages. This much is public knowledge. This is the stuff the critics make fun of when they point to our Christian history. We did all sorts of things in the dark ages that were absolutely contrary to the word of God. We started to make all kinds of compromises. We've already studied that when Constantine converts, Christianity becomes the popular religion of the empire, and that didn't prove to be all that good for the church. He baptizes Rome with Christianity, even though he himself as the emperor puts off his own baptism, and his life tells us he didn't really mean it. He actually refused to submit himself to the authority of the church. Just refused. And the pagans joined for the benefits because now it's cool with the emperor to join the Christian church. It was important to do it for your social standing. And they bring all kinds of things in. We started to study that last night. And in order to keep those things, some of the bishops became a little bit uncomfortable. They said, well, we can't take away all these things from them, so we'll let them keep them, but we have to whitewash it and change the meaning. The Pantheon was one of the things. It's a beautiful church. It's right downtown Rome. And if you've never been in there, it's mind-boggling. It's very, very old, and it's one of the most magnificent Christian churches on earth. The interesting thing is, why would a magnificent Christian church have the name the Pantheon, which means all gods? It's because once upon a time it was a pagan temple. Today it's a Christian church. They just said, well, we better reconvert it. And today there are popes buried in there and so on. It is magnificent. If you ever get the chance to see it, it's very, very old. Things just started to get whitewashed and changed over. Let me give you another example. We are pretty sure that Peter was crucified upside down on the Vaticanus Mountain, where the Vatican now is. It used to be a garbage dump. Once upon a time, they just killed criminals out there, threw their body in the dirt. There's actually a fairly good chance that Peter really is buried down there. Constantine builds a cathedral, a basilica, the first basilica of St. Peter's. He builds it. If you go down under the modern Vatican, you can still see the bottoms of the pillars that Constantine put up. They're still down there. It's magnificent. But it's not big enough when I think it was Pope Julius II. I think that's who it was. But it was in the 1500s. He realized the tomb he was planning for himself wouldn't fit inside the St. Peter's that Constantine built. So he knocked it down to build a bigger one. And that's what led Tetzel to go around Europe selling indulgences to raise money. That's how that story began, to make room for a tomb. So now they put another St. Peter's there. And if you visit St. Peter's today, I recommend you do it. It is a stunning building. I've been there I don't know how many times. I've spent months and months and months in this city because I've become a history buff since I've become a Christian. Months in there. And if you go inside St. Peter's, down near the Bernini canopy is a statue of Peter. And people go to see this statue of Peter. There's just one problem with this statue of Peter. It's much older than Peter is. It predates Christianity, this statue. We know it predates the whole Christian church. How can it be Peter? It's not. We know who it is. It's Jupiter. But they had to do something with this statue of Jupiter, so they renamed it Peter, and they stuck it in the basilica. It's still there to this day. It's not Peter at all. We know it's older than the Christian faith. Rome has lots of this in it. Go through the city. They have obelisks everywhere, and today they put a cross on top because they didn't want to knock them down. But you know what those obelisks are? They're like the Ashtaroth pole that we looked at last night. I'll just leave it at that. They're all over the place. Lots of things get renamed, and the pagans in Rome devoted the first day of the week to the worship of the Sol Invictus, the invincible sun. That's why to this day it is still called the Sunday. They worship the sun on that day, and they didn't want to stop doing it. That was a big party day for them. They wanted to keep it. So you have this tension that erupts. Christians are observing the Sabbath. We know it, historical fact, for hundreds of years after Jesus, but the pagans are bringing in this first day of the week, and they're having a lot of fun on it. And those two groups exist side by side by side, and for, well, there are only two sides. I said side three times. There were only two sides. They exist side by side until in 321, Constantine passes a law dealing with the first day of the week. He'd been a sun worshiper his whole life. In every major European battle, he had an offering to Apollo, the sun god, just before he went into battle. He passes a law in 321 AD. On the venerable day of the sun, notice he doesn't say the resurrection. On the venerable day of the sun, let the magistrates and the people residing in cities rest and let all the workshops be closed. Constantine passes a law closing all the stores on the first day of the week. First Sunday closing law in history. Later on, as Sunday worship becomes more palatable to the Christian church does the same thing. Several decades later, at the Council of Laodicea in the year 364 AD, they pass Canon 29. Now pay attention to the language. Christians shall not Judaize and be idle on Saturday. Now suddenly Sabbath keeping is Judaizing. The Christians are trying to distance themselves from the Jews. But shall work on that day. The Christians are saying you have to work on Saturday. But the Lord's day, now suddenly, 330 years after Jesus, they're calling the first day of the week the Lord's day. They passed this resolution. You have to work on Saturday. Christians can't take the Sabbath off anymore. Now think about this. Why would they need a law forbidding Christians to keep the Sabbath 300 years after Jesus if Christians weren't keeping it? Why pass the law if everybody started keeping the first day of the week, the day Jesus went to heaven? They had to pass the law because 300 years later, Christians are still keeping Sabbath. The Catholic priest and historian James Carroll in his book Constantine's Sword spells it out point blank, page 145. For centuries, Christian celebration of Easter coincided exactly with Passover, and their observance of the Sabbath continued to take place on Saturday. Hundreds of years. Centuries. It's a period of compromise. The church starts to think of itself as superior to Scripture. That's what we did. That's what we did. Canon and tradition, Heinrich Holtzmann. We read it last night. The authority of the church could not therefore be bound to the authority of the scriptures, because the church had changed the Sabbath into Sunday, not by command of Christ, but by its own authority. We didn't have a scriptural reference, so we just said we must be superior to the Bible. We'll just do it. We did it. And the Bible predicted it. This week you'll see it. Daniel 7 said that out of the Western Roman Empire, would come a power that would think that it could change God's times and laws. We'll look at it this week. Somebody was going to come and try to change God's times and laws. Now that is a remarkable prediction. It's just that we spend all of our time looking at outside influences, and the real problem is us. We did this. I'll prove it to you this week. The Bible spoke of a falling away and the mystery of lawlessness. Check your history books. The historians admit it. Father T. Enright in the Workers' Bulletin issued a challenge. Sunday's not the Sabbath. Saturday's the Sabbath. Any schoolboy knows that Sunday is the first day of the week. I have repeatedly offered $1,000. You want to make $1,000? Talk to Father Enright. I've repeatedly offered $1,000 to anyone who will prove by their Bible alone that Sunday is the day we are bound to keep, and no one has called for the money. He offered the $1,000 almost 100 years ago. In 100 years, nobody's come for the money. Do you know why? It's not in the Bible. Stephen Keenan's Catechism, marvelous catechism. I have it in my library. Have you any other way of proving that the church has power to institute festivals of precept? Does the church have power to create a holy day? He answers, yes. Had she not such power, she could not have done that in which all modern religionists agree with her. She could not have substituted the observance of Sunday, the first day of the week, for the observance of Saturday, the seventh day, a change for which there is no scriptural evidence. None. But we have the power because we did it. What is truth? I'm telling you that truth is not found in tradition. Designer religion is not truth. God's word is the truth. In Jesus' day, he spoke to the religious authorities and he said, "In vain they do worship me, teaching for doctrines the commandments of men." I don't want the commandments of men. I want the truth as it's found in Jesus Christ. Look, I know it's a little unsettling when you first discover it. I remember how unsettling it can feel. And then I discovered the promise of God in Isaiah chapter 58. If you turn your foot away from the Sabbath, remember the foot's a symbol of possession. Quit stepping on it. If you turn away your foot from the Sabbath, from doing your pleasure on my holy day, and call the Sabbath a delight, the holy day of the Lord honorable, and shall honor him, not doing your own ways or finding your own pleasure or speaking your own words, then you will delight yourself in the Lord. I'll cause you to ride on the high hills of the earth and feed you with the heritage of Jacob your father. The mouth of the Lord has spoken. When I discovered this, I had just sold a business. I had no job, and I'd gone back to school, and I'd just gotten married. I mean, it just, if you can't do the math, that means you're dead broke. You are just dead broke. I had to pay tuition, and I just got married. That's expensive, and I sold my business, and then I discovered this. I don't have a job, so I went out applying for work. I put out resumes everywhere. I'll work hard for you. We see that you work hard. I said, there's just one thing. I'm a believer, and I don't work from the time the sun goes down Friday to the time the sun goes down Saturday. I'll work any other time. I'll work overnight. I'll work Sunday. I'll do whatever, but that's the Sabbath. They said, we can't use a guy like you. I went home. Oh, man. One after the other said, no, we can't. You know, we need you to work on Saturday. I can't do it. And after about 3 weeks, I thought, this is riding on the high places of the earth. I've been rejected everywhere I go. And I was getting fed up, threw the resumes on the table. Newlywed, rent's coming due. What am I going to do? Is this riding on the hype? I forgot that sometimes God tests us. Sometimes Abraham has to lay Isaac on the altar and the knife is in the air before he intervenes. And I went out one more day. I came home that night and there's a light flashing on the answering machine. Beep. Remember answering machines with a light? Beep, beep. Rewound the tape. Hey, it turns out, you know, you seem like a diligent guy. We could use a guy like you. I had a job. It was making keychains like a prisoner. I was making keychains like a prisoner for minimum wage. And I was laughing. Oh, Lord, you took care of me. You answered my prayer. This is riding on the high places of the earth. And I came home that night, and the answering machine's blinking again. Blink, blink, blink, blink. I rewound it. It's another job. It's better than making keychains. So I quit the first job, and I took the second job. And now I'm painting fences. Now I'm really riding on the high places of the earth. Painting fences for Li Ka-shing, the billionaire. He has miles and miles of fence. Oh, this is great. I came home that night covered in paint, and there's another message on the machine. Another job for better pay. So I quit the second job.

0: Come to me, all you who labor and are heavy laden. I'll give you rest. Jesus Christ is everything. He made you. He gave his life for you. He gives you the rest of salvation. And every week, he lets you enjoy a whole day free. I have to travel a lot. And it's hard on my kids. I know it is. At one point, it was 200 and some days a year. And I remember when they were little, I'd get my suitcases, go to the door, and they'd cry. Daddy, why do you go? I said, you know why I go. I know people need to hear about Jesus, and we'll share you, Daddy. But please, can you spend more time with us? That's the cry of your heart, too. Please, Father, more time. Turns out he's got a day every week for you. Every single week. And he promises that if you show up, he shows up. And you will ride on the high places of the earth. Let's bow our heads for prayer. Father in heaven, you're the only one who knows for sure what's on every one of these cards right now. What we're praying above all else is that we'd just be found following Jesus, and that we would stand on the word only for what we'll believe. Father, bless every person here tonight. Draw us closer to you. And come quickly, Lord Jesus, for we ask it in Jesus' name. Amen.
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1: Fresh manna fell to the ground as a gift from God while the Israelites were in the wilderness. This is what they ate for 40 years. It was fresh from the ovens of heaven, baked by the master baker himself. How the Israelites must have anticipated the taste and smell of each morning's delivery. 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
2: It's a blessing to be here and worship God together, and so thankful for the freedom that we have in Christ. I'd like us to begin our message on our knees, asking God to teach us through His Holy Spirit. So let us pray together. Dear Heavenly Father, we praise Your holy name. We thank You that You sent Your Son, Jesus, into this world to set us free from sin. And we thank You for the gift of the Holy Spirit. I pray that You would hide me behind the cross of Christ, that Jesus will be lifted up, that Your Holy Spirit will speak to our hearts and minds personally and individually, and that we would come to know Your voice and to walk where You lead. We thank You, Lord, that You've given us freedom, not only in this country, but for eternity through You. In Jesus' name, amen. The title of our message this morning is The Declaration of Dependence. According to the Washington Post, in an article entitled Why July 2 is Really America's Independence Day, a few key facts come forth about history that have many striking parallels as to God's declaration of dependence that He gave to His children of Israel after they came out of Egypt. The article states that it was on July 2, 1776, that the Second Continental Congress, meeting in Philadelphia, voted to approve a resolution for independence from Britain. On that same day, July 2, the Pennsylvania Evening Post published this. This day, the Continental Congress declared the United Colonies free and independent states. So it's natural for us to ask, why do we celebrate independence on July 4? The answer is that we do so because of a little thing called the Declaration of Independence. The document was adopted by the Continental Congress on July 4th, but it wasn't instantly celebrated. It's now believed that most of the delegates signed it on July 2. In fact, that's when the assistant to the Secretary of Congress, Timothy Matlack, produced a clean copy. The city of Philadelphia, where the declaration was actually signed, waited until July 8 to celebrate, with a parade and the firing of guns. And the Continental Army, under the leadership of George Washington, didn't learn about it until July 9. And then, as for the British government in London, from which they declared independence, it didn't even know that the United States had declared this independence until August 30 of 1776. We can't miss the parallel to the Christian life. Jesus has come in this world to set us free, and sometimes it takes a while for us to realize the freedom that He's offered. Truly, Jesus wants us to be set free from the power of sin. I've thought about it many times, that there's often a struggle for us, the sense of, okay, I'm set free in Christ, but now what? The reality is that we as human beings, we need something to see as an example in order for us to even know what freedom is. Because we live in a society, and we're seeing it happening more and more, that definitions of morality and definitions of freedom are being redefined. Is that true? And as things get redefined, are people necessarily happier? No, they're often more miserable. Because the presence of Christ alone can make men and women happy, as it says in the Adventist Home, page 28, paragraph 1. I remember when I was a student at Pacific Union College, I was about 20 at the time, and I was really wrestling with what I was going to be or do in life. I was a business major, but I was quickly falling out of love with the idea of selling people stuff they didn't need for the rest of my life. And I had a little pocket Bible on my lap, and I remember reading Romans while I was in my advertising class. And Romans 3:31 came to me like a bolt of lightning. It just really clarified things. Because I'd had kind of this struggle, like, obedience, is that somehow, like, you know, antithetical to freedom and to being a Christian? And it just put it all together. The pieces began to fit. And truly, when we think about the Declaration of Dependence, it's nothing short of God's law. I go to Romans 3, verse 31. Let's look at Romans chapter 3 and verse 31. Romans chapter 3 and verse 31. And here the Apostle Paul, writing to the Romans, begins with a rhetorical question. He says, do we then make void the law through faith? The answer, God forbid. Yea, we establish the law. I remember contemplating this, and things began to fit together in my mind. Because growing up, I had heard about the Seventh-day Adventist Church. I had even attended the Seventh-day Adventist Church when I would visit my family in Michigan. But I was not a Seventh-day Adventist. And God was beginning to unfold to me that definitional freedom in the law is not antithetical to Christian freedom in Jesus. It's actually, it fits perfectly together. And so as these pieces began to fit together, I got super excited. And my heart was open to what would take place not long after that experience when God would call me to become a pastor in October of 2007. Well, of course, God leads our lives in ways that we know not. But if we look back, we're like, wow, I wouldn't have had it any other way. And it's truly the gospel coming into clarity that sets us free. Because sometimes people think that they're set free to keep sinning. And that's actually bondage. That was my great struggle because I'd grown up in a Christian experience that talked about freedom in Christ and yet struggled with all kinds of sin issues and then said, well, you're a Christian. Did you say the sinner's prayer? And I'm like, yeah, I've said it many times. It seems to not be working. The reason it wasn't working is I had had a misunderstanding of the power of God's grace. God's grace catapults us into supernatural power through the Holy Spirit to live obedient lives. And so Jesus, when he came to this world, Matthew 5, 17 and 18, here in the Sermon on the Mount, he repeats the same thought. He didn't come to take away the holiness of the law of God or do away with these exceedingly high requirements. He says, you've fallen in sin. I'm going to bring you up into my highest places. I'm going to transform your inner being. Make us new people. Matthew 5, 17 and 18. Think not that I am come to destroy the law or the prophets. I am not come to destroy, but to fulfill. For verily I say unto you, till heaven and earth pass, one jot or one tittle shall in no wise pass from the law, till all be fulfilled. You know, you think about how when you talk about the law, many times we read that and we have this idea that that sounds like bondage. But there's actually something so different in Scripture. If you go to James chapter 2 and verse 12, and this actually presents a good thought, is if what the Bible calls the law is true, then anything short of it is actually slavery and truly something that will destroy us. So James chapter 2, and we're looking at verse 12. Here, the law is given a specific name. James 2 and verse 12. It says, so speak ye, and so do, as they that shall be judged by the law of liberty. I don't know that we often think of the law as liberty. Because sometimes we're like, well, that's condemning my sin. Yes, but I praise God that there is a standard that shows us our sinfulness, so we'll feel our need of a Savior. Isn't that good news? If you didn't feel your need, you'd never come. I mean, if you never had maybe that test, the doctor's like, there's something wrong with your health. You need to get that checked out. I'm reminded of the time that my mom and my sister and I were going to the chiropractor and things weren't just quite right. Said, you better get a CAT scan. Well, that's what revealed that she had cancer. Well, you know, I don't think anyone wants to get the bad news that you have a major health crisis, but wouldn't you rather know what's going on so it can be treated? That's how Jesus is. He's like, wouldn't you rather know there's a problem so I can heal it? That's what God does. And so when we think about the Declaration of Independence, you know, this country, we talk about freedom. And yet, I'll be very honest with you. Did you know that statistically, Americans are less happy than they've ever been in history? Did you know that? Well, it's because immorality and iniquity are on the rise, and we think that that's freedom. We can do anything we please. That's not freedom. That's bondage. Because it flies in the face of God's moral law. It's actually bringing us into bondage to the enemy of souls, and that's the devil. God wants to deliver us with supernatural grace and power. Now, when we realize our need, and we start to feel our sinfulness in light of the exceedingly high standards of morality that God has in His Word and revealed in the character of Christ, we cry out for help, and supernatural power is available to us. And so that supernatural power comes to us through the Holy Spirit. In Galatians 5, 22 and 23, this is the power that enables us to live the new life of faith. And there's an interesting phrase that closes these nine divine nature traits, and that's really what we can call them. The fruit of the Spirit is the divine nature. It's the definition of what God's character looks like lived out in your experience when you've surrendered to Christ's sacrifice and experienced His atoning blood. Galatians 5, 22 and 23, but the fruit of the Spirit is love, joy, peace, long-suffering, gentleness, goodness, faith, meekness, temperance, and don't miss this phrase, against such there is no law. When we live by faith on the Son of God, the fruits of the Spirit will be seen in our lives. Not one will be missing. That's from The Desire of Ages, page 676, paragraph 4. But that last phrase that says, against such there is no law, would mean that when you're truly living in harmony with the Holy Spirit's working in your life, you will no longer continue to violate the Ten Commandments. And truly, justly, we could call them, the Ten Commandments, that is, in Christ, the Declaration of Dependence. And that's why I've entitled this message, The Declaration of Dependence, because rather than setting us free from obedience, we are set free into obedience. Does that make sense? And actually, every time we try to do our own thing, we mess it up big time. We just can't seem to figure out how to really do life. God's like, I defined it right here. This is going to work great. This is how we're going to get our chart, you know, straight for heaven, is look at the standard, look at the principles, and feel your need of saving help from Jesus. And so let's go to that Declaration of Dependence in Exodus 20, beginning in verse 1 and 2. Here we could see the preamble, so to speak, of this Declaration of Dependence, because we see who is speaking. We need God to speak to our lives. You know, if there's one great need that we have, it is to learn to come into harmony with the still small voice of God, where we're open to what His Word says, His Spirit says, His providences say, and we do not resist His drawing. Exodus 20, verses 1 and 2. And God spake all these words, saying, I am the Lord thy God, which have brought thee out of the land of Egypt, out of the house of bondage. You know, truly, bondage to sin, the world, the flesh, the devil, while the world goes, you know, more and more into its own ways, and we see compromise after compromise, and people becoming more and more unhappy, God would have us to be the happiest people on the face of this planet. I believe that. You cannot win people when you're gruff, and you're mean, and you're cold, and you're angry, as if that's what Jesus is all about. Jesus went around with joy. In fact, the kind of experience He had in Nazareth, people knew Him to be the young man that was a carpenter, but He sang all the time. He would just praise God. He was happy to be in harmony with His Father's will. When we know Jesus, as it's our privilege to know Him, when we get to know His character, we're going to be overflowing with this joy. And the thing is, we're not counterfeiting this. We're not making this up. God supernaturally gives that to us. And so if you haven't been set free from sin, I would understand why there's anger, there's bitterness, there's, you know, those are things Jesus says, give them to me. You know, and we all come broken. Now, I'm not saying that any of us naturally is better or worse than any other. We're all equal at the foot of the cross. As we fall on our knees and we say, Lord, set me free from my Egypt. And whatever it is, whatever your sin struggle is, you can ask Jesus for victory and healing. Then we find in verse 3, this first commandment where He says, thou shalt have no other gods before me. This is a promise that you will not put other gods before Him in a world that, while we don't have our, you know, idol shrines, so to speak, in America, we do have the American Idol. We do have Facebook. And I'm not saying that these things are necessarily all in all, you know, people may mean well or try to use them for good things. But I mean, a lot of the idolatry now is the idolatry of self. It's self-worship. It's focusing on you How do you feel? What does it make you feel like? And that's how people live their lives. Well, it makes me feel happy. But if you live for your own happiness apart from a holy God, you will eventually perish. Because true happiness is the result of holiness. And if we lose the holiness of God, which is found in his character, we will inevitably find ourselves miserable and not knowing why. Self-seeking just doesn't seem to make you happy. It's like a dead-end street every time. No other gods. This is a deliverance from putting anything before God. And I'll just be very honest with you. I believe this is very practical. This is like the first thing you do when you wake up is, instead of checking your phone or Facebook, or if you have any messages, is you pray. You surrender your life to God. You say, Lord, I really do put you first today. I want you to guide the whole day because I don't know how to manage my life. You do. If God knows you better than you know yourself, who better to guide your life than Jesus? So no other gods is a practical thing. It's a practical day-to-day experience of surrendered trust and abiding in Christ. And then we go to verse 4 through 6, and we get the second commandment. Thou shalt not make unto thee any graven image or any likeness of anything that is in heaven above, or that is in the earth beneath, or that is in the water under the earth. Thou shalt not bow down thyself to them, nor serve them. For I, the Lord thy God, am a jealous God, visiting the iniquity of the fathers upon the children unto the third and fourth generation of them that hate me, and showing mercy unto thousands of them that love me and keep my commandments. So Christ sets us free from making graven images in all of its forms, whether it's the graven images of sports, graven images of the media, graven images of the music industry, entertainment industry. There are so many things that people behold. And the simplified version of nowadays is what you watch is what you'll be. What you feed on is what you'll become. And more recently, the Holy Spirit's been teaching me that what you pray is what you become. And I've been learning this. If you want your life to be changed by the Holy Spirit, start praying new realities by the Word of God. It'll change you. Because God is the one who wants to recreate us into his image. And so he doesn't want us to keep our eyes on anything seen as our ultimate goal. Rather, he's the unseen God who wants us to grow continually into that image by the power of the Holy Spirit. No other images, nothing that we bow down to is more important than God. Which leads us to the third commandment, verse 7. Thou shalt not take the name of the Lord thy God in vain, for the Lord will not hold him guiltless that taketh his name in vain. You know, this is a promise that God can set us free from a counterfeit Christianity, a nominal experience where we claim to be Christian, claim to be Seventh-day Adventist Christians living for the coming of Jesus, going to church on the seventh day of the week, which is the Bible Sabbath, and yet not really having that genuine experience. It also is a promise that God can set us free from using God's name casually or flippantly. And we live in a society that is really like, I mean, there's very little reverence in this world. It's a very profane world. Would you agree? It's becoming very profane. And while a person may not necessarily say God when they are swearing, they might use something like gosh or geez. And these are actually derivatives of God's name, and they're still a form of taking his name in vain. We should ask God to cleanse us, cleanse our speech, cleanse our characters from irreverence towards his name, so that even when we speak God's name, we do so with a sense of awe and a realization that he is a holy God. God desires us to truly let him transform us and not receive his grace in vain. Leading us to the fourth commandment. Another promise. Remember the Sabbath day to keep it holy. 6 days shalt thou labor and do all thy work, but the seventh day is the Sabbath of the Lord thy God. In it thou shalt not do any work, thou nor thy son, nor thy daughter, thy manservant, nor thy maidservant, nor thy cattle, nor thy stranger that is within thy gates. For in 6 days the Lord made heaven and earth, the sea, and all that in them is, and rested the seventh day. Wherefore the Lord blessed the Sabbath day and hallowed it. If you search through the Ten Commandments, there's only one commandment that even has the word holy in it, and it's the fourth commandment. And so it is, right there in verse 8, remember the Sabbath day to keep it holy. But the only way we can keep a day holy is if a holy God makes you holy. You have to experience the gospel to experience the Ten Commandments. It's a declaration of utter dependence on your need of Jesus at every step. And if we don't realize that ongoing, moment by moment, continual need of union and communion with Christ, we're liable to let these Ten Commandments degenerate into formalism. That's not their purpose. Their purpose is to be an ongoing sense of, this is what freedom defined looks like in my Christian experience. And also, this is what sin defined is as soon as I step out of Jesus. Because as soon as I step out of an abiding relationship with him, I'm going to feel the condemnation of going my own way. Praise God for that. I'm going to want to come back into Jesus. Isn't that good news? I mean, if you realize how the law and the gospel work in tandem, you know, think about this. Where was the law when Christ was walking this earth? Well, according to Psalm 40, verse 8, it was in his heart. I delight to do thy will, O my God. Yea, thy law is within my heart. So as he lived the law, he was just expressing true character. That's what Jesus wants for us as well. Leading us now to verse 12, the fifth commandment. Honor thy father and thy mother, that thy days may be long upon the land which the Lord thy God giveth thee. Do we see a lot of irreverence in this world for parental authority? But it goes further than that. It's not just parental authority. Irreverence and disrespect for church authority. And then disrespect for government authority. And it goes on and on to the point where people who are in absolute rebellion and anarchy will not be reasoned with. God wants us to learn the first lessons of surrender to authority in our homes. But that's oftentimes it's being lost sight of. You know, as families are breaking apart at an alarming rate, and we're seeing morality just collapse, we're realizing that these two commandments, the fourth and the fifth, we find right there in the center of the law of God, are the two commandments that echo back from Eden. The Sabbath and marriage. Because a father and a mother would be so if they're married and they have children. So we find that in a world that is redefining all kinds of relational experiences and saying that it's going to help the society, that's not true. Redefining morality actually makes people more miserable and more confused. People more confused than ever. God wants us to live the principles of Eden as a mysterious echo of something better that this world doesn't really know exists. It's really becoming more rare, would you agree? True godliness is becoming rare. So God wants us to live that rare experience through Jesus. Jesus was rare. There's only one of him in the universe. He wants you to be a unique, one-of-a-kind revelation of his character in abiding and obedience in him. Verse 13, thou shalt not kill. You know, the promise here goes beyond just not harming someone or murdering them. It also relates to our very inner thoughts and feelings and what we choose to watch and dwell upon. Because we can actually kill ourselves with worry. You know, that's a form of death. Because you're not trusting God. And it actually wears out your life forces. You're slowly killing yourself. You know, realizing I can just surrender all these cares to God. I'm going to pray about it instead of worry about it. You know, that's just a simple things. Letting God's law go down to the motives and intents of your heart through Jesus. It's true freedom. Verse 14. Thou shalt not commit adultery. Here, this is a promise, a commandment that's going far beyond just the breaking of marriage vows, but it's deliverance from sensuality. It's deliverance from lust, from pornography, from anything in this world that is pulling our minds away from purity. We live in a world that's very impure, but it's possible, like Jesus, like Enoch, to have a pure mind if your mind is stayed on Christ and he's giving you that new experience. Verse 15, thou shalt not steal. Really, this is talking about not taking what's not ours. But the thing is, if you trust God, he'll provide for your needs. If you are tempted to take what's not yours, I remember before I was really conscientious about this, I used to download music that wasn't legal. And I remembered how I felt about it. I was like, you know, I'm stealing their copyright. And I would find myself listening less and less to that music because I felt like this isn't right. And then I finally delete it and I'd ask God to forgive me. But I'm just giving that as an example. You know, God's helped me to totally do away with that. But I use it as an example that your conscience will not set right when you do something wrong. Are you thankful for a conscience? Ask God to keep your conscience sensitive to right and wrong. Because we can harden or numb or sear our conscience by continuing to do the wrong thing and saying, oh, it's not a big deal. That's not a place I want to be when Jesus is about to come. I want to have a conscience that's sensitive to what the Holy Spirit says and to do it the moment he says it. Verse 16, thou shalt not bear false witness against thy neighbor. And I was thinking about this. This goes way beyond just outright lying. This means freedom from gossip. This means freedom from fault finding. This means freedom from evil speaking. Because according to Matthew 18, if there's an issue, you need to go straight to the person. You don't need to make it a subject of conversation. And you think about it, we're tempted to do this because it's normal. It's so common. I mean, but God says, I'm not calling you to live a common life. I'm calling you to live a supernatural life. And so we can ask God to just guard our mouths. If it's not helpful, not true, it's not edifying, I could probably just leave it unsaid and keep praying for the person until I have opportunity to talk to them. And it may not even be what I thought it was. So freedom, true freedom from bearing false witness and tarnishing people's reputation. It's really a freedom experience in Christ. And then verse 17, you could say in many ways this is like a capstone, because it's one thing to outwardly conform. God is not calling for outward conformity. He's calling for inner transformation. And so he's given us the 10th commandment, verse 17, thou shalt not covet thy neighbor's house, thou shalt not covet thy neighbor's wife, nor his manservant, nor his maidservant, nor his ox, nor his ass, nor anything that is thy neighbor's. In promising us freedom from covetousness, Jesus is essentially saying, I will deliver your heart from even desiring what you shouldn't have. That's power. That's grace. Because we can't naturally change our hearts. Can you change your own desires? God can. If you surrender your will to Christ, he'll say, I can give you new desires. Desires that are in harmony with what is true and right, and that sets you free. Now, you would expect that as the Israelites hear these exceedingly high spiritual, declarations of God's character and these principles of his government, that they would fall on their face and say, we need a savior, we can't do this. But how do they respond? Exodus 24, verse 7. And I think many times we're tempted to do this. And if we understand the subtle temptation here, it'll help us to continue to walk in freedom rather than a burdensome bondage of making attempts and promises and failures and discouragements and despondency. Exodus 24:7. And he took the book of the law and read in the audience of the people, and they said, all that the Lord has said will we do and be obedient. Now, we realize that our own promises are like ropes of sand. Have you ever built a sandcastle? I used to like to do that when I would go to the beach when I was younger. But all it takes is one wave, it's gone. A rope of sand is not going to hold up under anything. And so we can promise that we're going to be good. Maybe you've done something wrong. And this is where there's a subtle sense of self that can get in here. You've been bad. You did something wrong. You stay away from Jesus because you feel really sinful. You start feeling better. You come to him, you ask him to forgive you. And you say, I'll be good this time, Lord. He's not asking for that. He's asking that you turn your life case over to him. You surrender your will to Jesus and you say, I can't do this without you, Lord. Forgive me for trying on my own. Help me to depend on you. And then he'll give you the strength to do it. And you're like, I failed every time I come to that situation. And we should all know our little alert moments. And I call them alert moments. Maybe it's when you're sitting down, the alert moment is you're so tempted to do something that too much or the wrong thing. Maybe it's alert moment is with the remote. You're tempted to go to a channel you shouldn't go. You should pray to Jesus and say, Lord, help me to know my areas where I really need to be watching and praying rather than just kind of, well, I'll just take a little vacation from Jesus. Vacations from Jesus spell disaster. They do. And the thing is, the guilt that comes in, and I want to just encourage you. If you do something wrong and the devil comes right on your case and says, you've done it again, God doesn't love you, stay away from him until you feel better. Well, you can't make yourself better. So the best thing to do is if you know the character of God, the next instant, go back to Jesus, pray and ask him to forgive you and say, Lord, I realize I can't do this without you. Help me to depend on you. This is where we actually heal in our character building. When I say heal, because we've been wounded to think that this is kind of trivial or that doesn't really matter there. But when our conscience has no rest, I have to tell you, that's not freedom. True freedom is living in obedience to God and enjoying the experience, not like kicking and screaming like Jonah. Do I have to? It's willingly saying, I'm all in, Lord, whatever you want. And so the Israelites, they make this promise. But how does that go? If you go to Exodus 32. Exodus 32, and starting in verse 1, we notice that while they intended to be obedient and they professed to serve God, and I praise God, he's asking for much more than a profession. He's asking for a heart surrendered transformation that he brings about in us as we cooperate with his grace. Exodus 32, beginning in verse 1. And when the people saw that Moses delayed to come down out of the mount, the people gathered themselves together unto Aaron and said to him, up, make us gods which shall go before us. For as for this Moses, the man that brought us up out of the land of Egypt, we wot not what has become of him. And Aaron said to them, break off the golden earrings which are in the ears of your wives, of your sons, and of your daughters, and bring them unto me. And all the people brake off the golden earrings, which were in their ears, and brought them unto Aaron. And he received them at their hand, and fashioned it with a graving tool, after he had made it a molten calf. And they said, these be thy gods, O Israel, which brought thee up out of the land of Egypt. these be thy gods? This is a golden calf. This is not their God. The idolatry, as they're dancing around this golden calf and proclaiming this is the God that brought them out of Egypt, we see it for what it is, right? Like, this is clearly not the true God. But the Apostle Paul, writing to us in the last times, would have us to realize that it's the same way. There's idolatry all around us, maybe even in the church, and God wants us to see it for what it is and not fall for the counterfeit. Because they had become so accustomed to the idea of a calf being a semblance of God in Egypt that it would just seem like, well, this is pretty close to what God asks, and this will pass. I've been reading through the 1888 materials by Ellen White that are basically chronicles of the experiences after the 1888 conference in Minneapolis. And on page 494, paragraph 3, it says, "That which we have most to fear is nominal Christianity." Is that your greatest fear? I think we're afraid of the devil. We're afraid of the seven last plagues. God says, we need to most fear nominal Christianity. What is nominal Christianity? It's in name only. It's denying its power. And so if you go to 2 Timothy 3, starting in verse 1, we can look at a description of nominal Christianity, and it fits the bill. It fits where we're at. And I'd say it fits where we are in American society and our need to experience the declaration of dependence on Christ. 2 Timothy chapter 3, beginning in verse 1. "This know also, that in the last days perilous times shall come. For men shall be lovers of their own selves, covetous, boasters, proud, blasphemers, disobedient to parents, unthankful, unholy, without natural affection, truce breakers, false accusers, incontinent, fierce, despisers of those that are good, traitors, heady, high-minded, lovers of pleasure, more than lovers of God." Now, if it said the next phrase, "and these are the people you find in prison," you'd be like, oh yeah, definitely, that's where it is. But notice verse 5, it says, "having a form of godliness, but denying the power thereof, from such turn away." Or we could put it this way, calling yourselves Christian and still living in sin. That is nominal Christianity, and that is essentially what is going to catapult this nation to its prophetic status of Revelation 13, of enforcing a law that goes right in the face of the fourth commandment, the true Sabbath. Because nominal Christianity, without the power of the Holy Spirit, you know what it needs? It needs the power of the state. The reality is, we will either accept Jesus' power to transform our characters, or we're going to look for some other power outside of ourselves. We need Jesus to transform us. We don't want a form of godliness. I want true godliness. How about you? I want true character that is not shaped from without and put on, but it's radiating from within when Jesus lives in us by faith. And truly, when we start to feel how massive the mission is that we've been entrusted with as a people and the times in which we live, the solemnity of the hour, may it cause us to fall on our knees to get the igniting fuel, and that's the power of Calvary's cross. 2 Corinthians chapter 5, beginning in verse 19, we see the incredible supernatural experience of Christ being willing to taste our experience so we could taste His. He would be willing to become sin, and that happened most strikingly when He was in Gethsemane, agonizing over the reality that He would become sin for us. It would break His heart, because sin is the transgression of the law, 1 John 3:4, and He felt the brokenness of that character of God in His own heart when He hung on the cross. 2 Corinthians 5, beginning in verse 19, "To wit, that God was in Christ, reconciling the world unto Himself, not imputing their trespasses unto them, and hath committed unto us the word of reconciliation. Now then, we are ambassadors for Christ, as though God did beseech you by us, we pray you in Christ's stead, be ye reconciled to God. For He hath made Him to be sin for us, who knew no sin, that we might be made the righteousness of God in Him." This is a great mystery, the mystery of godliness. Paul the Apostle would describe it in Colossians 1:27 as Christ in you, the hope of glory. But Revelation picks up this in Revelation 10:7, and in the time in which we live, this mystery is to be finished. Let's go there to Revelation 10, verse 7. The first mystery is how that God, the infinite God, could become man and bear our sin and die as our sacrifice and atone for all of our sins and give us the gift of eternal life to all who freely receive it, opening their heart to that reality. In Revelation 10, verse 7, God wants the result of this to finally catapult this world to see his character in a way that's not seen it fully before. Revelation 10, verse 7. But in the days of the voice of the seventh angel, when you shall begin to sound, the mystery of God should be finished, as he had declared to his servants the prophets. That mystery is the character of Christ being revealed in you and me. It's not just all the fruits of the Spirit, not one missing. It's not just living the law of God. It's allowing that to fully mature. Some of you probably plant gardens, and you know that if you plant a seed, you're waiting for the maturity of when you see that seed in that planted harvest. Some of it looks just like it. If you plant corn, you're waiting for the time when the corn actually looks like, and it's just like the seed that you planted. When Jesus was planted in the grave, that was a promise of a harvest, that he would harvest his character in his people. He wants us to be a part of that experience. In the book Christ's Object Lessons, page 69, paragraph 3, it says, when the character of Christ shall be perfectly reproduced in his people, then he will come to claim them as his own. Jesus is coming very soon, and he wants you and me to be a part of that great harvest. Now, some of you, last couple days, probably went to see some fireworks. I know growing up, my family, my dad, my mom, my sister, and I, we would go to the University of California, Stanislaus State, and we would actually watch a very grandiose fireworks display. You know, they'd start off, and you know, of course it had to get dark before they'd start. They'd be playing music. Fireworks would go boom, boom, you know, it'd come off, and here's one. But finally, as things got right towards the end, it was like they had whatever was left, and they just put all the fireworks off, and it just got so loud, and like the whole sky lit up like daylight. And as I was thinking about that, I'm going, you know what? That's what God's going to do in the last days. We're the grand finale. God said, I'm going to take the weakest of the weak, and so it'll be clear it's not them. And I'm going to take the most broken and sinful, and I'm going to reveal my character through them, and the whole universe is going to see the character of God. Now, we could say, Abraham, there's a nice firework. Isaac, Jacob. You read Hebrews 11. Wow, it's like a fireworks display of all these people walking by faith. But if you go to Hebrews 11, verses 39 to 40, we see an intimation of the fact that you and I are invited to be part of God's grand finale. That it's to declare freedom in such a way that it's so fully matured in a way that the universe will say, we won't even touch sin anymore. No more risk. It's done. It is done. Hebrews 11, verse 39 and 40. And this is looking back on all these men and women of faith who walked by the word of God, knowing his voice. Hebrews 11, 39 and 40. And these all, having obtained a good report through faith, received not the promise. God having provided some better thing for us, that they without us should not be made perfect. You know, I'll be honest with you though. Sometimes I think that we act like our lives are the leftover sparklers the day after 4th of July. We're like, we're just the weakest ragtag bunch here. You know, we're barely making it into heaven. God's like, uh-uh, not sparklers, grand finale. And I say that because God does not want you to go out in this great conflict of the world, the flesh, and the devil, and all the powers of evil arrayed against us, and have this weak, you know, imp-like witness. No, he paid so much for us. The dynamite that ignites this fireworks display is Calvary's cross. So if you want to know how to light up the world for the character of God, go and spend a thoughtful hour at the feet of Jesus, especially on the closing scenes of his life. And you can't help but shine. It will shine out of your countenance. You're going to want to tell someone that what Jesus has done for you. And when that character is perfectly reproduced, it's over. And that's what happens. Everyone's like, you can't do much more than that. And God's like, exactly. It is done. And so truly, Jesus is saying, don't act like a leftover sparkler. Be one of my great fireworks that is part of the final display of my character. And all it takes is a willing heart. And if you're not willing, you can ask God to make you willing because he's willing to meet you right where you're at. And so, I don't know about you, but are you willing to let Jesus make you one of his final fireworks, revealing his light, his character, to reveal the true freedom of obedience to his law of liberty by the power of the indwelling Holy Spirit? If so, I invite you to stand with me as a witness that you surrender your will to Christ. This is freedom. This is the way we celebrate 4th of July in this church. Praise God. And as the Holy Spirit calls to your heart today, there may be some of you here that have not yet made a decision for either baptism or rebaptism. And if the Holy Spirit is calling to your heart, if that's your desire, I didn't just invite you to raise your hand. Amen. Anyone else? Praise the Lord. Well, let's kneel for prayer and ask God to seal these spiritual decisions, that through prayer we would truly walk out and live out this freedom that He promises. Father in heaven, we are weak. We know that. We know that there's nothing in a firework to make it ignite except the fire. And so, Lord, we need the fire of the Holy Spirit. We pray for the baptism of Your Holy Spirit to come upon us, to do Your will, to speak the truth as is in Jesus, to be ignited by Your character and to go forth into this dark world. It's getting darker every day. But Lord, we thank You that usually they wait until it's really dark to do the fireworks display. And that's exactly what You've chosen to do. So Lord, we're willing to be all in for You. Take our hearts, our minds, our wills. Recreate us into Your image and prepare us for Your very soon coming. We pray in Jesus' name. Amen.
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4: John Brizendine, former pastor of the Michigan Conference of Seventh-day Adventists, who has answered a call to the mission field. 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They would enjoy worshiping together with you. 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

0: If we could walk along the Sea of Galilee with Jesus and ask him how to be a good man, Jesus would smile and say, "Follow me." Jesus is the blueprint for men. His life and teachings reveal the principles of true manhood. A long time ago in a land far away, Jesus stood all alone. Coarse rope squeezed his throbbing hands behind his back. His ribs ached from a punch one of the temple guards had thrown when they grabbed him in the garden. His robe was stained with blood from his time of prayer. Yet despite the physical pain, Jesus was a pillar of strength. All around him, men were yelling and spitting and cursing, but Jesus held on to his nobility. The high priest judge raised his hand for silence. Jesus closed his eyes and breathed a prayer. "Father, I'm yours," he whispered. Caiaphas, the high priest, regal in his robes, motioned for a witness to come forward. So far, Jesus had been accused of everything from being demon-possessed to planning an insurrection to breaking Sabbath law. Yet through it all, Jesus had not said a single word in his defense. He had refused to answer any accusation. He had ignored the obvious inconsistencies, twisting of his words, and the downright lies. Now, two men swaggered out of the mob and stood in front of the high priest's chair. They reeked of cheap beer and swayed unsteadily on dirty feet. One man patted a heavy pouch of coins tied to his waist. He winked at the high priest as the money jingled. Caiaphas' face flashed a brilliant red and he looked away, hoping no one else saw the obvious gesture. "State your accusation," Caiaphas ordered through clenched teeth.
1: "Well, your highness," one drunk bowed as if to a king. "I was worshiping in the temple, as is my custom."
0: The other drunk sputtered in disbelief and slapped the back of his friend, interrupting him. "You hate going to temple," he said in a slurred speech. "You said the priests were a bunch of overstuffed, arrogant..." The first drunk turned on his friend and covered his mouth with grimy hands. There was a brief struggle, and the highborn priest looked the other way. "Oh, this trial is a joke." "It's a good thing this is happening at night," Caiaphas thought bitterly. "How are we ever going to condemn Jesus? If only we can get him talking, then maybe we can twist his words." The two witnesses stopped tussling and turned once again to the high priest. They smiled sheepishly. The first drunk continued,
1: "As I was saying, your grace, I heard this man," he pointed to Jesus, "right there. He said, 'I will destroy the temple and build another in only 3 days.'"
2: "No,"
0: the second drunk shouted.
2: "He didn't say that. He said if someone else destroyed the temple, he would raise it back up in 3 days.
0: The drunk leaned dangerously sideways and barely regained his balance. The first witness smacked his companion.
2: "How would you know?" he said. "You weren't even in Jerusalem when this man said that."
1: "Well," the second drunk retorted, "neither were you. You were standing here because he..."
0: The drunk pointed to a priest standing close to Caiaphas.
2: "He paid us..."
1: "Silence!"
0: Caiaphas bellowed. Both men cowered in fear. Two temple guards rushed up and dragged the witnesses away. Meanwhile, Jesus just stood there, silent, strong. The high priest quickly took in the room. Thugs, soldiers, spies, crooked politicians, and pious Pharisees all surrounded Jesus. Caiaphas closed his eyes and summoned all of his strength and passion. He opened his eyes and glared at Jesus. But Jesus didn't blink. He calmly looked back, deep into Caiaphas' dark heart. Was there love in those eyes? Caiaphas wondered. He looked away.
1: "No," he said to himself, "I won't fall for his tricks. I am the high priest. I am in control, and we don't want this kind of Messiah."
0: Then, in a flash, Caiaphas saw what he had to do. The high priest stood and majestically raised his arms. The mob fell silent.
1: "Aren't you going to answer all these accusations?"
0: Caiaphas's deep voice echoed through the hall.
1: "What is this testimony these men are bringing against you? What is your answer?"
0: Caiaphas shouted.
1: "Don't you have anything to say in your own defense?"
0: The words fell harmlessly all around Jesus. He remained silent. He had spent the last 3 years refusing to argue, refusing to defend himself, and he wasn't about to change tonight. They had accused him of being an illegitimate child, of being demon-possessed, of being an idiot, of being a wild party animal, yet Jesus had never defended himself. And now, slapped in the face with injustice, with lies, with deliberate twisting of the truth, Jesus kept his mouth shut. Caiaphas shook with rage. He pointed a finger at Jesus and shouted, "I charge you under oath by the name of the living God. Tell us if you are the Christ, the Son of God." And Jesus, the man who wouldn't defend himself, now spoke up for God. "Yes, it is as you say." Jesus bowed his head as the room erupted into chaos. There was no turning back for him now. Jesus is the blueprint for men, and in his mockery of a trial, we can learn an important lesson about being misunderstood. Being misunderstood is one of the hardest things for men to swallow. Usually, as guys, when we do something bad or we mess up, we know it. It's hard to get past our pride and ask for forgiveness, but we can do that. But what about the times when we're being good? When we're just trying to help, or when we're doing our best and our wife, our boss, or a child, or a friend misunderstands us and assumes that we were being cruel, or controlling, or manipulative, or lazy, or selfish? I mean, don't you just want to jump in and set them straight? Don't you want to show them where they're wrong and you were right? Don't you want to defend yourself? The other night I said something completely honest and sincere to my wife, and she took it in the worst possible way. I mean, my words scraped a deep wound in her heart, and when she was brave enough to be authentic with me and to tell me how my words made her feel, instead of mourning the pain I caused her, I jumped up to defend myself. "No, you're wrong," my words and my actions and my attitude said. And I missed a chance to nourish my wife's soul and to cherish her heart because I had to defend myself. Now, we can get into this kind of trouble at work, with our clients, our bosses, or coworkers. We can get into this kind of trouble with people at church, too. As men, we believe it's our job to defend ourselves, but it's not our fight. As men, our job is to look to God and follow Him. It's His fight. Standing at the edge of the Red Sea, Moses faced an army of war chariots. He understood this principle, and he said in Exodus 14:14, "The Lord will fight for you. You need only to be still." Moses didn't look at the Egyptians. He didn't look at the charging chariots and prepare to fight. No, that was the mistake he made 40 years earlier when he intervened and killed a man. Now Moses was different. He was wiser. He didn't look at the Egyptians. He looked higher. "The Lord will fight for us," he said. "We only need to be still." And then God stepped in and won the day. Through Isaiah, God promises. He says, "Don't be afraid, for I am with you. Don't be dismayed or stressed out or depressed or overwhelmed, for I am your God. I will give you the strength you need. I will help you. I will hold you in my righteous right hand. Just trust me. Let me fight for you. Let me defend you." In Ephesians 6, Paul teaches men that our struggle is not against flesh and blood, but against rulers and authorities and powers of darkness. When we rush to defend ourselves, we start fighting humans, the very humans Jesus died for. When we turn the other cheek and let God defend us, then He can use us to fight the real battles. Jesus didn't carry weapons or wear armor, but He defeated legions of demons with words. He destroyed disease with a touch. He conquered death with love. Jesus wasn't all about fighting Romans or zealots or Pharisees. He was all about fighting disease and despair and sin. When we defend ourselves, even if we're misunderstood, we lose sight of the true fight. You are a man of God. You were put here on earth to fight a good fight. You are here to fight discouragement with your words of hope.
2: to battle condemnation with your loving acceptance, to push demons out of your home with Bible verses and powerful prayers of faith. You are here to build up your wife and to lead your kids to the cross, to be a shining light in your community, a pillar of strength for the weak. You are here to be a man pointing to Jesus, the only hope we have. So like Stephen before he was stoned, you will speak God's glory. Like David before he charged Goliath, you will speak God's victory. And like Jesus before the high priest, you will speak God's truth. It's time to stop fighting the petty skirmishes and step into the epic struggle. It's time to fight the good fight, the right fight. It's time to trust in God and follow the blueprint for men. 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Remember, Jesus wasn't a man of comfort. He was a man of courage. 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

Now the weather forecast for Strong Tower Radio. For Michigan's UP, expect a 60% chance of showers and thunderstorms today. We'll be mostly cloudy with a high of 84 degrees and winds out of the south. A 30% chance of scattered showers continuing overnight. We'll stay mostly

0: cloudy with a low of 70 degrees. In northern Michigan, there's going to be a 30% chance of showers this afternoon. Skies will begin clearing out with highs up to 88 degrees and winds out of the south at 5 to 10 miles an hour. A 20% chance of showers continuing overnight with partly cloudy conditions and a low of 69 degrees. In southern Michigan, there's going to be a 30% chance of showers and thunderstorms today. Otherwise, partly sunny and hot with a high of 93 degrees and a heat index of 100. We'll be back down to 75 degrees overnight with mostly clear skies and winds out of the south. In central Illinois, we'll be under a heat advisory as highs heat up to 94 degrees, but it's going to feel more like 106. Skies will be mostly sunny with winds out of the south. Then lows back down to 75 degrees overnight with mostly clear skies and a southern breeze. For Strong Tower Radio, I'm meteorologist Scott Cook.
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2: 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Chapter 13, The Netherlands and Scandinavia.
3: In the Netherlands, the papal tyranny very early called forth resolute protest. 700 years before Luther's time, the Roman pontiff was thus fearlessly impeached by two bishops, who, having been sent on an embassy to Rome, had learned the true character of the Holy See. God has made his queen and spouse, the Church, a noble and everlasting provision for her family, with a dowry that is neither fading nor corruptible, and given her an eternal crown and scepter. All which benefits you like a thief intercept. You set up yourself in the temple of God. Instead of pastor, you are become a wolf to the sheep. You would make us believe you are a supreme bishop, but you rather behave like a tyrant. Whereas you ought to be a servant of servants, as you call yourself, you endeavor to become a lord of lords. You bring the commands of God into contempt. The Holy Ghost is the builder of all churches as far as the earth extends. The city of our God, of which we are the citizens, reaches to all the regions of the heavens, and it is greater than the city by the holy prophets named Babylon, which pretends to be divine, wins herself to heaven, and brags that her wisdom is immortal. And finally, though without reason, that she never did err, nor ever can. From Gerard Brandt in History of the Reformation in and about the Low Countries, Book 1, page 6. Others arose from century to century to echo this protest. And those early teachers, who, traversing different lands and known by various names, bore the character of the Vaudois missionaries, and spread everywhere the knowledge of the gospel, penetrated to the Netherlands. Their doctrine spread rapidly. The Waldensian Bible they translated in verse into the Dutch language. They declared that there was great advantage in it, no jests, no fables, no trifles, no deceits, but the words of truth. That indeed there was here and there a hard crust, but that the marrow and sweetness of what was good and holy might be easily discovered in it. From Gerard Brandt, History of the Reformation in and about the Low Countries, Book 1, page 14. Thus wrote the friends of the ancient faith in the 12th century. Now began the Romish persecutions, but in the midst of faggots and torture, the believers continued to multiply, steadfastly declaring that the Bible is the only infallible authority in religion, and that no man should be coerced to believe, but should be won by preaching. From Martin, Volume 2, page 87. The teachings of Luther found a congenial soil in the Netherlands, and earnest and faithful men arose to preach the gospel. From one of the provinces of Holland came Menno Simons. Educated a Roman Catholic and ordained to the priesthood, he was wholly ignorant of the Bible, and he would not read it for fear of being beguiled into heresy. When a doubt concerning the doctrine of transubstantiation forced itself upon him, he regarded it as a temptation from Satan, and by prayer and confession sought to free himself from it, but in vain. By mingling in scenes of dissipation, he endeavored to silence the accusing voice of conscience, but without avail. After a time, he was led to the study of the New Testament, and this, with Luther's writings, caused him to accept the Reformed faith. He soon after witnessed in a neighboring village the beheading of a man who was put to death for having been rebaptized. This led him to study the Bible in regard to infant baptism. He could find no evidence for it in the Scriptures, but saw that repentance and faith are everywhere required as the condition of receiving baptism. Menno withdrew from the Roman Church and devoted his life to teaching the truths which he had received. In both Germany and the Netherlands, a class of fanatics had arisen, advocating absurd and seditious doctrines, outraging order and decency, and proceeding to violence and insurrection. Menno saw the horrible results to which these movements would inevitably lead, and he strenuously opposed the erroneous teachings and wild schemes of the fanatics. There were many, however, who had been misled by these fanatics, but who had renounced their pernicious doctrines. And there were still remaining many descendants of the ancient Christians, the fruits of the Waldensian teaching. Among these classes, Menno labored with great zeal and success. For 25 years he traveled with his wife and children, enduring great hardships and privations, and frequently in peril of his life. He traversed the Netherlands and northern Germany, laboring chiefly among the humbler classes, but exerting a widespread influence. Naturally eloquent, though possessing a limited education, he was a man of unwavering integrity, of humble spirit and gentle manners, and of sincere and earnest piety, exemplifying in his own life the precepts which he taught, and he commanded the confidence of the people. His followers were scattered and oppressed. They suffered greatly from being confounded with the fanatical Munsterites. Yet great numbers were converted under his labors. Nowhere were the Reformed doctrines more generally received than in the Netherlands. In few countries did their adherents endure more terrible persecution. In Germany, Charles V had banned the Reformation, and he would gladly have brought all its adherents to the stake. But the princes stood up as a barrier against his tyranny. In the Netherlands, his power was greater, and persecuting edicts followed each other in quick succession. To read the Bible, to hear or preach it, or even to speak concerning it, was to incur the penalty of death by the stake. To pray to God in secret, to refrain from bowing to an image, or to sing a psalm, was also punishable with death. Even those who should abjure their errors were condemned, if men, to die by the sword, if women, to be buried alive. Thousands perished under the reign of Charles and of Philip II. At one time, a whole family was brought before the inquisitors, charged with remaining away from Mass and worshiping at home. On his examination as to their practices in secret, the youngest son answered, "We fall on our knees and pray that God may enlighten our minds and pardon our sins. We pray for our sovereign, that his reign may be prosperous and his life happy. We pray for our magistrates, that God may preserve them." From Wiley, Book 18, Chapter 6. Some of the judges were deeply moved, yet the father and one of his sons were condemned to the stake. The faith of the martyrs. The rage of the persecutors was equaled by the faith of the martyrs. Not only men, but delicate women and young maidens displayed unflinching courage. Wives would take their stand by their husband's stake, and while he was enduring the fire, they would whisper words of solace or sing psalms to cheer him. Young maidens would lie down in their living grave as if they were entering into their chamber of nightly sleep, or go forth to the scaffold in the fire, dressed in their best apparel, as if they were going to their marriage. From Wiley's Book 18, Chapter 6. As in the days when paganism sought to destroy the gospel, the blood of the Christians was seed. Persecution served to increase the number of witnesses for the truth. Year after year, the monarch, stung to madness by the unconquerable determination of the people, urged on his cruel work, but in vain. Under the noble William of Orange, the revolution at last brought to Holland freedom to worship God. In the mountains of Piedmont, on the plains of France, and the shores of Holland, the progress of the gospel was marked with the blood of its disciples. But in the countries of the north, it found a peaceful entrance. Students at Wittenberg, returning to their homes, carried the Reformed faith to Scandinavia. The publication of Luther's writings also spread the light. The simple, hardy people of the north turned from the corruption, the pomp, and the superstitions of Rome to welcome the purity, the simplicity, and the life-giving truths of the Bible. Tausen, the reformer of Denmark, was a peasant's son. The boy early gave evidence of vigorous intellect. He thirsted for an education, but this was denied him by the circumstances of his parents, and he entered a cloister. Here, the purity of his life, together with his diligence and fidelity, won the favor of his superior. Examination showed him to possess talent that promised at some future day good service to the church. It was determined to give him an education at some one of the universities of Germany or the Netherlands. The young student was granted permission to choose a school for himself with one proviso, that he must not go to Wittenberg. The scholar of the church was not to be endangered by the poison of heresy, so said the friars. Tausen went to Cologne, which was then, as now, one of the strongholds of Romanism. Here he soon became disgusted with the mysticisms of the schoolmen. About the same time he obtained Luther's writings. He read them with wonder and delight, and greatly desired to enjoy the personal instruction of the reformer. But to do so he must risk giving offense to his monastic superior and forfeiting his support. His decision was soon made, and ere long he was enrolled as a student at Wittenberg. On returning to Denmark, he again repaired to his cloister. No one as yet suspected him of Lutheranism. He did not reveal his secret, but endeavored without exciting the prejudices of his companions to lead them to a purer faith and a holier life. He opened the Bible and explained its true meaning, and at last preached Christ to them as the sinner's righteousness and his only hope of salvation. Great was the wrath of the prior, who had built high hopes upon him as a valiant defender of Rome. He was at once removed from his own monastery to another and confined to his cell under strict supervision. To the terror of his new guardians, several of the monks soon declared themselves converts to Protestantism. Through the bars of his cell, Tausen had communicated to his companions a knowledge of the truth. Had those Danish fathers been skilled in the church's plan of dealing with heresy, Tausen's voice would never again have been heard. But instead of consigning him to a tomb in some underground dungeon, they expelled him from the monastery. Now they were powerless. A royal edict, just issued, offered protection to the teachers of the new doctrine. Tausen began to preach. The churches were opened to him, and the people thronged to listen. Others also were preaching the Word of God. The New Testament, translated into the Danish tongue, was widely circulated. The efforts made by the papists to overthrow the work resulted in extending it, and ere long Denmark declared its acceptance of the Reformed faith. In Sweden also, young men who had drunk from the well of Wittenberg carried the water of life to their countrymen. Two of the leaders in the Swedish Reformation, Olaf and Laurentius Petri, the sons of a blacksmith of Örebro, studied under Luther and Melanchthon, and the truths which they thus learned they were diligent to teach. Like the great reformer, Olaf aroused the people by his zeal and eloquence, while Laurentius, like Melanchthon, was learned, thoughtful, and calm. Both were men of ardent piety, of high theological attainments, and of unflinching courage in advancing the truth. Papist opposition was not lacking. The Catholic priest stirred up the ignorant and superstitious people. Olaf Petri was often assailed by the mob, and upon several occasions barely escaped with his life. These reformers were, however, favored and protected by the king. Under the rule of the Roman Church, the people were sunken in poverty and ground down by oppression. They were destitute of the scriptures, and having a religion of mere signs and ceremonies which conveyed no light to the mind, they were returning to the superstitious beliefs and pagan practices of their heathen ancestors. The nation was divided into contending factions, whose perpetual strife increased the misery of all. The king determined upon a reformation in the state and the church, and he welcomed these able assistants in the battle against Rome. In the presence of the monarch and the leading men of Sweden, Olaf Petri, with great ability, defended the doctrines of the Reformed faith against the Romish champions. He declared that the teachings of the fathers are to be received only when in accordance with the scriptures, that the essential doctrines of the faith are presented in the Bible in a clear and simple manner, so that all men may understand them. Christ said, "My doctrine is not mine, but his that sent me," John 7:16. And Paul declared that should he preach any other gospel than that which he had received, he would be accursed. Galatians 1:8. "How then," said the reformer, "shall others presume to enact dogmas at their pleasure and impose them as things necessary to salvation?" From Wiley's Book 10, Chapter 4. He showed that the decrees of the church are of no authority when in opposition to the commands of God, and maintained the great Protestant principle that the Bible and the Bible only is the rule of faith and practice. This contest, though conducted upon a stage comparatively obscure, serves to show us the sort of men that formed the rank and file of the army of the reformers. They were not illiterate, sectarian, noisy controversialists. Far from it. They were men who had studied the Word of God and knew well how to wield the weapons with which the armory of the Bible supplied them. When we confine our attention to such brilliant centers as Wittenberg and Zurich, and to such illustrious names as those of Luther and Melanchthon, of Zwingli and Oecolampadius, we are apt to be told these were the leaders of the movement, and we should naturally expect in them prodigious power and vast acquisitions. But the subordinates were not like these. Well, we turn to the obscure theater of Sweden and the humble names of Olaf and Laurentius Petri. From the masters to the disciples, what do we find? Scholars and theologians, men who have thoroughly mastered the whole system of gospel truth and who win an easy victory over the sophists of the schools and the dignitaries of Rome. Wiley's Book 10, Chapter 4. As the result of this disputation, the King of Sweden accepted the Protestant faith, and not long afterward the National Assembly declared in its favor. The New Testament had been translated by Olaf Petri into the Swedish language, and at the desire of the king, the two brothers undertook the translation of the whole Bible. Thus, for the first time, the people of Sweden received the Word of God in their native tongue. It was ordered by the Diet that throughout the kingdom, ministers should explain the scriptures, and that the children in the schools should be taught to read the Bible. Steadily and surely, the darkness of ignorance and superstition was dispelled by the blessed light of the gospel. Freed from Romish oppression, the nation attained to a strength and greatness it had never before reached. Sweden became one of the bulwarks of Protestantism. A century later, at a time of sorest peril, this small and hitherto feeble nation, the only one in Europe that dared lend a helping hand, came to the deliverance of Germany in the terrible struggle of the 30 Years' War. All northern Europe seemed about to be brought again under the tyranny of Rome. It was the armies of Sweden that enabled Germany to turn the tide of popish success, to win toleration for the Protestants, Calvinists as well as Lutherans, and to restore liberty of conscience to those countries that had accepted the Reformation.
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Hi, I'm Wintley Phipps, and welcome to another program of The More Abundant Life. God's given me a message for you today. Stay tuned. I pray His Spirit will speak directly to your heart. But first, a little music.

As we come to the end of this communion service, it is fitting that we just take a moment to reflect on the sacrifice Christ has made in order for us to be saved. This word sacrifice is a word not thought of a lot in our culture. It is a word more fitting of Bible times, it seems, than of this modern era in which we live. You know, the Bible speaks of sacrifice in one form or another over 800 times in the Old and New Testament. Undoubtedly, sacrifice isn't a popular concept. Try to teach that to young people today. I told the class this morning, our young folks, that, and get this, short-term pleasure reaps long-term pain. But short-term pain reaps long-term pleasure. Sacrifice. Even Christians of today don't know what it means to really sacrifice. You know, some aren't even willing to sacrifice the time and effort it takes to study their Bibles. You know I'm telling the truth today. In the Old Testament, sacrifice was an offering offered to a deity as though you're slaughtering an animal. Sometimes it was a person. Sacrifice is also giving up something of tremendous value to you. John 3:16 says, God so loved the world that he sacrificed, gave his only son. Worship is a form of sacrifice. Hallelujah. Warren Wiersbe said that most middle-class Americans tend to worship their work. They work at their play, and they play at their worship. And as a result, their values are distorted. But there's a story in the scriptures that I want to share with you today that brings home the power of sacrifice. You see, near the end of his life, David started listening to and paying more attention to the nations around him than he was to the God who went before him. David began to believe his own press. He became enamored with the customs and traditions of the heathen nations that were about him, and his heart became filled with pride and ambition and a desire for praise and honor. And so David decided that he would expand Israel's army and prove that Israel's army was the greatest in the world. He set upon a course to count all the people in the kingdom, find out how many were of fighting age. David wanted to show the world that their strength came from their army and not from their God. The Bible says that God moved David against the people to say, go number Israel. In your Bibles, if you have your Bibles, turn with me to the book of 2 Samuel. I don't know about you, but I love my Bible. Amen. There's something about the Word of God, the book of 2 Samuel. Praise his holy name. I thank God. Chapter 24. The book of 2 Samuel. And the Bible says, verse 1, and again, the anger of the Lord was kindled against Israel. And what? He moved David against them to say, go number Israel and Judah. Now, that's a curious text. All it really says, brothers and sisters, is that when you are not in the center of God's will, God removes his promptings from you.
And in that way, it says that God moved David. In other words, when God comes out of your life, you will feel promptings to do things that are not in harmony with his will. Amen? The Bible, speaking of the same incident in 1 Chronicles 21, says that Satan provoked David to number Israel. Isn't that... I'm teaching this morning. Is that all right? 1 Chronicles 21. So it says that God moved David. And now look over at 1 Chronicles 21. And it says, and speaking of the same incident, and Satan stood up against Israel and did what? Provoked David to number Israel. At first glance, this may seem to be an apparent contradiction. But as you strain for the flavor and the meaning of what the scriptures are trying to tell us, it seems as though in scripture, when God removes his hand of protection in order to chastise or punish his people, that this is described as one of the ways God moves against you. Is that clear? When God moves his hands of protection and Satan provokes you to do wrong, it is in that way, acknowledge that it is a way that God moves against you. In other words, for God to teach us a lesson, he doesn't always have to send trouble to us to punish us. All he has to do is stand back. Remove the hedge of protection he's placed about us. That's why when tragedy happens, you almost feel God, he didn't do it, but he allowed it. Amen? Church, God can move against us just by withdrawing. Oh, how can I make this clear? Is my church listening to me this morning? God can move against you just by withdrawing his blessings from you. Just by withdrawing his support, he moves on you. Are you listening to me today? You see, God has many weapons with which to punish our lack of faithfulness. And one of the most terrible of those weapons is to remove from our lives his presence, his protection, the deep and personal interest that he takes in us. Oh, I don't want to ever lose that. I don't want ever God to say, I'm not interested in what happens to Wintley today. Sometimes all God has to do to punish us is to allow us to deal with the fiery furnace of our troubles alone. Well, in James 1:13, it says, let no man say when he is tempted, I am tempted of God, for God cannot be tempted with evil, neither tempteth he any man. Church, you see, if you're a Christian, whatever trial, whatever trouble comes to you, you must accept that God permitted it to come to you for a reason. Sometimes we know the reason that evil comes to us. Sometimes it is a direct consequence of our sin. But then sometimes we don't always know the reason. And sometimes it is not for us to know the reason for our trials and our tests. It ought to be enough for us that God has permitted it. I don't understand it. All I know is God has permitted it. You remember Satan couldn't get to Job until he first came by God. I want you to know he can never get to you until he first comes by the Lord. You know what the servant of God says? She says that Jesus, when you give your life to Christ, he surrounds every soul that is surrendered to him with his presence. And whenever Satan, listen, strikes a blow on you, that blow, says the servant of God, falls on Jesus first. When you're a Christian, amen, Jesus surrounds you with his presence. And whatever blow Satan strikes, did you know that it first falls on Jesus because he surrounds you? And then whatever comes to you comes from him, through him.
So the Bible tells us God moved David against Israel. When Satan saw that David was out divine protection, the Bible says that Satan provoked David to number Israel. Isn't that something? When you're not in harmony with God's will, Satan can really get the best of you, can't he? He can provoke you. There was nothing wrong. God says, take your time. Sometimes God speaks to me and says, just take your time. There was nothing wrong in counting the people. God himself had ordered it done before. What was wrong was that David was seeking to make it appear that it was Israel's army and not Israel's God that made her strong. So David, full of pride, wanted the people to see the strides that Israel had made under his leadership. And at that moment, David was motivated by pride and self-confidence. He was standing in his own strength, putting his faith in numbers. The Bible tells us that God was displeased, sent his servant to David saying, and you can go with me, come on back, let's go to that chapter 24. 2 Samuel chapter 24, verse 10, David's heart smote him after that he had numbered the people. And David said to the Lord, I have sinned greatly in that I have done, and now I beseech you, O Lord, take away the iniquity of your servant, for I have done very foolishly. I want you to just keep your hand there for a minute. You see, brothers and sisters, the Bible says that God was displeased, sent his servant to David, saying, tell David that because of this evil thing that he had done, I'm going to offer him one of three punishments. And you can read it when you get home, amen? Either 3 years of famine, 3 months of being overtaken by his enemies, or 3 days of pestilence, plague, that was brought on by the destroying angel of the Lord. The Bible says that David said, Lord, when he looked at those three options, David said, Lord, let me fall into the hands of the Lord, for at least I know the Lord is merciful. I read a quote that once said, Lord, save me from the hands of an angry Christian. David said, don't let me fall into the hands of man. Amen? Let me fall into the hands of God, for at least I know he's merciful. So he said, I'll take the plague. Woo! And so the first day the Lord sent a plague upon Israel, 7,000 men died on the first day. The next day God sent the angel, this time to destroy all of Jerusalem. And as the angel was doing his work, suddenly God said, wait, hold it. Because David lifted up his eyes, saw the angel of the Lord standing between earth and heaven, saw the angel with his sword drawn in one hand, his other hand stretched out over the city. In other words, the angel said, I'm coming to destroy the city. David began to pray and said, Lord, it is I who commanded the people to be numbered. It was I who sinned and done this evil. Lord, destroy me and my family. Don't destroy your people. And the Lord said, all right, David. I'm talking about sacrifice this morning. The Lord said, David, set up an altar on the threshing floor. The threshing floor of Ornan, the Jebusite. And offer sacrifice. And David went to Ornan and said, please, please, let me have your threshing floor, that I may build an altar unto the Lord, and that this plague may be stopped. I'll pay you full price. Then the Bible says Ornan turned back. Oh, thank you, Jesus, for his holy word. Amen. And you can find that, look at verse 21. And verse 22, and you'll find it when you get home. You can read it, you can just thumb through it now. The Bible says, Ornan turned back. He saw the angel too.
and said, now stay with me, get this. First of all, David saw the destroying angel about to destroy Jerusalem. The Lord said, I will spare the city, but you got to go to Ornan, ask for his threshing floor as an altar. When he went to Ornan, Ornan looked up, saw the angel himself. And this is what Ornan said, King, I saw the destroying angel. You can have my threshing floor. You don't have to pay anything for it. You can use my wood for the fire, use my oxen for the burnt offering, use the wheat as a meat offering. King, you can have the threshing floor and the sacrifice. I give it all to you. The Bible says that King David said, No, Ornan, I must buy it from you for full price. And here's what David said. For I cannot take what is yours and give it to the Lord. I'm talking about sacrifice. And then here's what David said. For how can I offer a sacrifice unto the Lord that cost me nothing? And so the Bible says David paid Ornan. I thank God for his word, don't you? 1,1600 pounds of gold. That's a lot of gold. Built an altar, offered sacrifices unto the Lord, and as David prayed over the altar, the Lord rained down fire from heaven unto the altar, commanded the angel, put away his sword. And when I read that word from David, I want you to know, take your time. It captured my heart. It stopped me dead in my tracks. David sang on, and how can I offer a sacrifice that costs me nothing? Brothers and sisters, here's the crux of this. The same spot on his threshing floor was the place where Abraham had built the altar to offer up Isaac his son. That same spot was made holy by a great deliverance. That same spot was the spot that David chose as the site of the temple that was erected by Solomon. And that same spot was made holy by the antitypical sacrifice of the lamb, for it pointed to a sacrifice that would bring salvation to sinful men. And now my mind goes back in flight to a place not far from Ornan's threshing floor, to a day when judgment hung over the universe like a dark and distressing shadow. The destroying angel stood over us with sword drawn. The destiny of the whole human race hung in the balances. The law of God stood in purity and honor, demanding reparation. The law of God was demanding payment for sin. Standing in Pilate's hall of judgment stood our sinless Lord arrayed in mocking purple. They took him, marched him down the road of sorrow, crown of thorns placed upon his head, cross of shame on his back. They dragged him up a hill called Calvary, and he fainted.

0: Father, where are you? Why hast thou forsaken me? My friend Elder C.L. Brooks used to sing, he could have called 10,000 angels to destroy the world and set him free. But instead he hung there under the sentence of a justice he didn't deserve. He hung there with the host of hell arrayed against him. He wrestled gloriously on Calvary's cross, and he wrestled until sin was condemned and the enemy of our souls was dethroned. He hung there until the covenant of grace was signed. Hallelujah. He hung there until our pardon was ratified. He hung there until the debt of sin was canceled. He hung there until the wrath of God was quenched. He hung there, our perfect sacrifice, standing between our trembling souls and the uplifted sword of judgment. He hung there until all our iniquities were laid on him. And he hung there until he was numbered with the transgressors. And this morning, this day, before I leave you, I pass by Mount Calvary and I see him. I see him lifted high, and I pause to wonder of this great sacrifice. And there from the foot of the cross on bended knee, you can't hear me, but I'm whispering, Jesus, you could have found another altar. Jesus! It didn't have to be this cruel tree. Jesus, you could have created another sacrifice. And I would have been grateful. But why? Broken body. Spilled blood. Why the cross, Jesus? Why the cruel hill, Jesus? And I hear him whispering back to me from Calvary. How could I offer a sacrifice that cost me nothing? How could I offer myself as your Savior and not be willing to pay the cost? All that I ask of you is that you surrender your life to me. You know, a lot of us don't realize that Jesus holds the deed and the mortgage to our lives. Amen. And so don't try to bring to the altar a sacrifice that cost you nothing. If you're going to live for Christ, it's going to cost you something.
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0: 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at str.fm, where God's character is proclaimed.
1: Yes, I know. Yeah. I wonder. I need to pray.
2: Hey, did you do something a little different with this one?
1: I put the regular stuff, the chicken sauce.
2: It tastes a little different.
1: Yeast flakes. I did run out of some stuff, but I just kind of jazzed it up a little bit just to see, what it would be like. Yeah,
2: so. I like the other one better, but this is all right.
1: Are you saying you don't like it?
2: I said I like the other one better, but this is all right.
1: Oh, it's all right.
2: Yeah.
1: Oh, okay.
2: Yeah,
1: all right.
2: It has kind of a sweet flavor to it, but the other one was a little spicy.
1: You're something else. I can't do anything right, huh? Now I always complain about the popcorn. My brother used to always complain about the popcorn too. You know that, right? That's all he did. Oh, Tim, why you got to put sugar in it? Why you got to put hot sauce in it? Always complaining.
2: Popcorn, huh? Okay.
1: Don't judge. Oh my goodness, man. Well, that's all right then.
2: Next time, make it like you made it before, though.
1: Oh, next time, huh?
2: Mm-hmm.
1: Okay, next time. I tell you what. Here's the next time.
2: I guess I won't have any more popcorn here.

0: Welcome to When We Talk. I'm Stephen Conway, and this is my lovely wife, Tamara.
1: Hello, everybody.
0: And we're so glad that you've joined us today, because when we talk, we process.
1: Yes, and when we talk, we have a really good time.
0: And when we talk, we grow.
1: And most importantly, y'all, when we talk, we heal.
0: That's right.
1: Yeah.
0: And that is exactly what we'll be talking about today. The title of this episode is A Hot Mess. No, not the episode is not a hot mess, but the title is A Hot Mess.
1: A hot mess.
0: Or healed.
1: Healed. Yes.
0: So what just happened with the popcorn dump?
1: The dump
0: that we experienced.
1: Dumping happens a lot in life, guys. That was just a funny way of explaining some things that actually happen when we're at home with people, when we're at our jobs. My goodness, when we're at the grocery store, when we're driving in our car. You know, these triggers, things, you know, happen, push these buttons, and we just lose it.
0: Right. Have you ever had, some of our friends have probably had some experience like that, where you have a response or a reaction that is out of place with what has actually happened? And it's kind of like there's a toothpick, like you jab me with a toothpick and I pull out a bazooka, like boom. Right?
1: Yeah.
0: So, but there's some stuff that's going on. You mentioned, in the skit, you mentioned my brother.
1: Yeah.
0: This is just like my brother. Now, I had nothing to do with your brother.
1: Nothing.
0: Just, you know, innocently eating the popcorn and commenting on the flavoring and so forth and so on.
1: Yeah,
0: but
1: my hot
0: it
1: sauce.
0: Did something, your hot sauce and popcorn. But something happened there.
1: Yeah, yeah. So for the character that was played, she
0: No, that was you.
1: The popcorn represented something that she had put her effort and energy into, right? But you notice she talked about her brother. I do have brothers, but they've never complained about my popcorn. But there are times in our lives where we have had incidences that have taken place in our past with other people who are not even related, you know, in that particular present situation, and what we call that is how our past trauma informs our present reality. So her past experience with being maybe criticized or not feeling good enough or being questioned, whatever it could be, came up in a moment of eating popcorn.
0: Wow, of all times.
1: Right.
0: What a waste of a good bowl of popcorn.
1: And it was good. It was a good kind.
0: Yeah.
1: Yeah. Yeah.
0: Well, in the professional world, psychologists and therapists, they refer to that as post-traumatic stress. They add a D, post-traumatic stress disorder, but I guess there's some conversation about removing the D because everybody experiences stress.
1: Yes.
0: And I think like 25% of people experience post-traumatic stress. And so they want to normalize it and remove the D and not refer to it as a disorder.
1: So post-traumatic stress, post means what? From the past, right? So things that have happened to us in our past, and that past could be last week, or it could have been 20 years ago, but it's things that have happened to us or things we've watched or things we have experienced or witnessed, and they come back. And it could be things that remind us, words, it could be sounds, you know, actions of that nature, you know.
0: Now, somebody might be listening and saying, that doesn't make any sense. Why in the world would something from my past affect? Well, researchers have discovered that actually what happens is the prefrontal cortex, the front portion of the brain, the kingly power, the thinking part of the brain, that when a person experiences post-traumatic stress, that it bypasses the prefrontal cortex, and it goes and it affects us on a physiological level. So it literally feels like we're right back in that same scenario.
1: Yeah.
0: And while the brain would normally say to us, hey, this is not 15 years ago. Hey, that's not your brother. Hey, that's not your mom. That's not your dad. That's not the bully from your school. Well, the brain, the prefrontal cortex portion of the brain, is kind of left out of this discussion. And so physiologically, we are right back in that same place, and that fight or flight kicks in, and the body begins to respond in the same way. For you, it was dumping popcorn on the head. For others, it might be, you know, really a
1: get
0: fight
1: into a physical
0: mentality
1: fight.
0: Or whatever, or just running away from a scenario altogether.
1: Yeah, that's wild, right? That we can be living our lives and trying, right, to be healthy and whole, and yet at the same time having not really addressed perhaps sometimes some of those things. Now, when you think about PTSD, there are some things that, when I think about people who've been in war, right,
0: yes,
1: is they can't necessarily go back and address, you know, those things, people or places, right? But they can surely get help. They can go and seek out counseling, see a therapist and things of that nature. But there are sometimes in our daily relationships with people that these things arise. Something that I find fascinating about this idea is that, you know, we've been talking also about genetically, right, the generational curses that follow us throughout our families. And that there are certain things that rather is because we watch, by beholding we become changed, or literally we've been changed genetically, right, in some way by the experiences, that certain things can be passed down, you know.
0: Yeah, there's actually research, and it's not for sure, it's not certain, but that's why they're researching it.
1: Yeah.
0: Because there is some suggestion that our genetics can be altered based on the trauma that an individual experiences. So, for instance, if I experience a traumatic situation and I survive that, it's not that my DNA has changed, but there are certain codes and whatnot that are activated or that will remain dormant based on this trauma that I've experienced, and I can pass that down to my children. At least that's what the research suggests. It brings kind of a new light to that. The sins of the fathers will be visited upon the children until the third and fourth generation.
1: Yeah.
0: But we'll have to wait and see what really comes out of that research.
1: Yeah. And, you know, there's no denying that the homes that we grow up in have an impact on us, what we see in the homes, what we experience even in our communities, right? They can impact us.
0: And you had also mentioned about our daughter having a conversation about you raising her through your trauma. So whether or not there's anything genetic to it or whatnot, we can impact our children by continuing to live in a state of trauma and parenting them. Even if you don't have children, we can sabotage our relationships by living in a present relationship as though it's a past relationship.
1: Yes, yes. Something else I love hearing you talk about, because you are, of course, a pastor, right? And you do a lot of work with people. I've heard you talk about those of us who are in people professions, right? Whether it's physicians or, you know, pastors, therapists even. We can experience this thing called secondary trauma?
0: Yes, secondary trauma. Just imagine that someone is unfolding a life experience, sharing a life experience with you, the likes of which you've never heard, and you didn't even know that these types of things existed. And somebody shares with you, this is what I've experienced, this is what I've lived through, this is what my life is. And, you know, you're supposed to keep a straight face, and you're not supposed to respond like, oh, really?
1: Yeah.
0: No, you're not supposed to do any of that. But once you have listened to their experience, once you have walked with them through the pages of their lives, you can't unhear that. You can't erase that from your memory. It is there, and it certainly has an impact on you. In many ways, it's as if you yourself have lived through the other individual's trauma. And it impacts the way you see the world. You ever heard somebody share something with you, and it's like, man, I didn't know that people could do something like that.
1: Yes.
0: And so now the way that I see the world has been completely and totally changed. And so now when I'm walking and I see people, I'm looking at them like, I wonder, are you one of them? You know, and so forth.
1: And I imagine some people to try to avoid that, they try not to even hear those types of things because we don't want to be impacted. You know, when someone does share a story, or maybe when we see certain things on the news or different things, it's like, no. I don't want to know that. Right.
0: Mm-hmm.
1: And that's their way of trying to cope with not dealing with those types of things.
0: Yeah.
1: Yeah.
0: With all of those things, the reality is we are a hot mess.
1: Flaming mess. Okay, Saints?
0: But the good news is that by the grace of God, there is healing for us. There's healing. And we can heal because we mentioned genetic stuff and the homes we've grown up in, the communities we've grown up in, and all of that.
1: Go ahead. Now, before we move from that, there are also things that happen based on our choices.
0: This is true.
1: Right? So it's not always that the things happen in our home or as we were growing up. There are sometimes we make decisions and choices living as people and as adults that bring about pain. I know I've been there. You know, I've made decisions in my life to live a certain way or you do certain things that were not healthy, and I was left scarred by my own decisions and choices, you know? And so there's a type of healing that also needs to come because you're left with guilt, you're left with regret, you're left with shame, you know, so.
0: Absolutely.
1: Yeah.
0: So healing is such an important thing for us to experience. I believe God is all about that. Why do we need to heal? We need to heal because when we talk, if we're not healed, we're going to go on hurting people who are presently there in our lives based on things that have happened in the past, which means the present person doesn't deserve to be treated in this way.
1: Yeah.
0: But because I haven't healed, when I'm talking to this individual, now I'm treating them as though they're someone else.
1: Yeah, the old saying is what? Hurting people do what?
0: They hurt people. And that's another reason why we need to heal.
1: Yeah.
0: Because healing people
1: heal people.
0: That's right. See, I like that. You put that on
1: the t-shirt.
0: Yes.
1: Okay.
0: So we don't want to go on walking through life hurting people.
1: Yeah.
0: Unconscious of what we're doing. But when we heal by the grace of God, we can become instruments of transformation and healing.
1: And I was going to say that, you know, healed people in and of ourselves, right? We don't have any power to heal anybody. That power belongs to Christ. But what we become, right, by the grace and power of God, is we become instruments to be able to be used in order to help people in the process of healing. That is powerful. Do you want to be an instrument of healing?
0: Oh, yes.
1: Oh, I know.
0: Amen.
1: I do.
0: Amen.
1: Yeah.
0: The other thing is that healing affects the quality of our lives. Healing can affect, as we've alluded to already, the quality of our relationships. And healing can help us, by God's grace, to be effective witnesses. Right? It makes no sense for an unhealed person.
1: Let me take a drink.
0: An unhealed person who is limping through life to have a megaphone saying, Jesus can heal you.
1: Come on now.
0: Jesus can heal you. And people are like, well, what has he done for you? Why are you still walking around like that if Jesus can heal you?
1: Man.
0: Right? So our witness is, it becomes ineffective. Not maybe completely ineffective, but it certainly doesn't have the power that it could have if we ourselves had experienced the healing.
1: And listen, I believe wholeheartedly that as Christians, we should be the place, right, where people can come and find the path to this type of healing.
0: Absolutely.
1: Jesus Christ, our Lord, right? And far too often what we can end up doing, listen to me, we will use the gospel instead of the gospel using us, and we will misuse and misrepresent it by not healing, but actually taking it in its place as if God doesn't want to heal me from the bitterness that I have from my past, from the abuses that I have. I've met a lot of people who believe that they are walking in Christ, right? Because they're sharing truth with people, but they're sharing it not in love. They're angry. You can see the anger is palpable in the way that they share the gospel, right? And how they present God to people. And when you try to have a conversation with them about where that pain is coming from, oh, I don't need to address that. And it's like, no, God is about cleaning the whole entire right system, not just the surface.
0: Wow. Now I gotta spend some time.
1: Well, go ahead and spend it.
0: Because, you know, I would question whether or not what I'm sharing with someone is really truth. If that has not been applied to every area of my life.
1: Have mercy.
0: If I'm just talking on surface areas and whatnot, or if I've run away from situations and circumstances, and some situations and circumstances we do need to get away
1: from. Yeah, you need to run.
0: But if there are things that God wants to do for me and places he wants to heal me, but if I've run away from that, and now I'm going over here, you know, I got my spot in the mountains or in the village or whatever, and, you know, I'm doing my thing and I'm ready for translation, but there's this unhealed area, then I'm not really presenting truth.
1: Yes.
0: Right?
1: Yes.
0: Truth should be applied to every aspect of my life. And of course, it was Jesus who said in John chapter 8, verse 32, you shall know the truth.
1: Mm.
0: You shall experience the truth.
1: Yes.
0: And the truth will make you free. And if I'm free, I don't have to run from stuff.
1: Yes.
0: Right?
1: Yes.
0: So, so healing is important in every aspect of our lives. And ultimately, it does have a profound effect on our witness. Mm-hmm. Speaking of the link between our witness and truth sharing,
1: mm-hmm.
0: some of the research that exists suggests that there's a profound component of healing that takes place when we actually talk and share.
1: Mm.
0: So it's the research suggests that almost it's almost as though the trauma is rearranged and put into the proper place in the brain
1: mm-hmm.
0: through us talking about it and sharing with one another, which is a profound, profound thing. And it reminds me of one of your favorite passages of scripture.
1: I love it. I do. Yes, yes, yes.
0: Yeah, what is it?
1: That there are two things, right? Two things in the last days here on earth that God says that we will have to help us to overcome.
0: Mm-hmm.
1: The blood of Jesus, right?
0: Mm-hmm.
1: And the word of our testimony.
0: Yes, and they overcame him
1: by the blood of the Lamb
0: and by the word of their testimony.
1: Yes.
0: And that's fascinating.
1: Yeah.
0: Because the book of Revelation is an apocalyptic book and mm-hmm. people are afraid of this and that and the other. But right there in the midst of an apocalyptic discussion,
1: yeah.
0: last days, when we say apocalyptic, end time, last days, all of these things, or revealing of secrets and whatnot,
1: mm-hmm.
0: in the midst of that, there is a place for healing.
1: Yes.
0: Where God says that his people in the last days will be a healed people
1: mm.
0: who are overcoming by the blood of the Lamb
1: yes.
0: and by the sharing of their testimones
1: yes.
0: one with
1: yes.
0: another.
1: So that means that we have to open up and we have to talk.
0: Yes.
1: Because when we talk,
0: we heal.
1: We heal, right?
0: Absolutely.
1: And I think one of the things that's so profound that I'm learning in my walk as a Christian, as well as living in community with other Christians, how sad would it be? Matter of fact, it happens all the time. How many of us as Christians go to church together, but we have no idea about what God has brought us through?
0: That's right.
1: We are ashamed to share our testimony.
0: Mm.
1: And we have no clue about mm-hmm. what God is doing and has done in people's lives. I would say that we are robbing one another, and we are preventing the power of God to work, because that is what God uses us as instruments to share.
0: Yeah, but I want to say this. We can only bring to church what we experience at home and on a personal level.
1: Well,
0: so it's not as though I don't know. I can't say this for all people, but some of us transform and become new people when we walk through the door in the church. How are you doing, brother? Oh, yes, I love, praise the Lord. Jesus is coming soon, and then you walk out and you're a different person. But let's assume that that's not our experience, that we're having a really authentic experience,
1: yeah.
0: which means that if I'm actually talking and sharing
1: yeah.
0: and opening up, how many couples have we sat with, Tamara, where when we're sitting with them, they share things in our context, and they've been together for 20 years,
1: yeah.
0: married for 15 years, and so forth and so on.
1: Yeah.
0: And when we're sitting with them, something comes out, and they say, I never knew that.
1: Yeah.
0: I never knew that. And we'll think to ourselves, now how long you guys been together again? And you never shared that with one another?
1: Yeah.
0: And so what happens is when we're not talking at home, when we're not talking in those most important relationships, then it's not going to be a miraculous, you know, I'm going to get struck by lightning when I come into church
1: no.
0: and all of a sudden start sharing.
1: Yeah.
0: I need to start talking at home, and then I can talk in the context of church.
1: So what I'll say is this. It sounds good, right?
0: Mm-hmm.
1: I've been there at a place in my life where I wanted to heal, but I just didn't know how. So because I didn't know how, I didn't even try to even make it happen. You know what I'm saying? Like, I literally was just like, oh, okay, I don't know what that is, so who cares? You know, I'm going to move on with my life. I'm going to do what I have to do. But I believe innately within us, we all want it. But when we don't know how, we just kind of withdraw sometimes. Or
0: Is it possible we can even become dismissive?
1: Yeah.
0: Is it possible we can even, you know, treat it like it doesn't matter?
1: Yeah.
0: Not because we don't want it,
1: mm-hmm.
0: but as you brought out, Tamara, because we don't know how to experience it. So we can major in things that we feel like we understand while being dismissive. It reminds me of when Jesus was speaking to the religious leaders of his day, and he said, you know, you tithe mint, anise, and cumin herbs, but you avoid the weightier matters of the law.
1: Yeah.
0: These things you ought to have done. In other words, the little things matter too, but you should not have left these other things undone.
1: Yeah.
0: And man, if healing is one of the things that's left undone, may the Lord have mercy on us.
1: Yeah. I had a powerful experience many years ago, prior to us getting married. And it was a journey that God began me on. But as I told you before, I didn't know how to start healing. But the Lord has a way of sending you places and putting you in situations to start that process, even when you're not aware of it. And I write about it in a book that I'm writing.
0: Wait. I got to fit time out. You said something.
1: Yeah.
0: You said that the Lord has a way of putting us in place. So even when we're running from stuff, people, things in our past, God will still bring this up.
1: Yeah.
0: Wow. So even when I'm in the mountains by myself being fed by the ravens.
1: Yes, he will.
0: God is going to bring it up.
1: Yes,
0: okay,
1: he will.
0: Okay. Go ahead.
1: Yeah. And I figured I would just read a little bit of the excerpt from my book to you guys. And this was, again, a time in my life where I needed healing, but I didn't know it. And it says this, it says, then before I knew it, my turn was about to arrive. I was watching and listening intently, determining that when it was my time to go, I would just share something superficial, nothing deep. They wouldn't know the difference anyway. They don't even know me. I mean, hey, who cares, right? Plus, I don't know these folks anyway. The more I saw people open up, though, the more the tears began to flow. It hit a nerve and it sparked something familiar in me, a message that I learned as a child, which was that tears are weak. That was definitely not going to be me, though, not right now. Was this really necessary? But before I could even realize what was happening to me, my turn came. I sat there for a moment, then I began to think to myself, you've come here and you've heard all these folks share from their heart. Don't cheat yourself, Tamara. Be honest. My heart was beating fast, and somehow I knew that this was going to be a pivotal moment in my life, one that changed things forever. It was about the possibility of taking something that had been so deeply woven into my heart as a secret and being open and honest with it. A life where I told the truth to myself first and then tell it to others. That wasn't my norm. Better place to tell the truth. To say it. With no repercussions, except that it would change my world. So after sitting here for a moment and seeing these complete strangers looking at me and smiling with watery eyes, I decided to take a step forward and choose to heal. I grabbed the door and flung it wide open and said, my name is Tamara, and I was molested and I experienced physical and emotional trauma. There, I said it. It was the truth, and it was the first time in my entire life that I had done so.
0: It's a powerful, powerful testimony of one step in your healing process.
1: Yeah.
0: Thank you for sharing that with us. And don't we all want to heal? I hope so. If you're a hot mess like us, you need some healing, and God is able. Now you can watch episodes of When We Talk with Stephen and Tamara Conway anytime at 3abnplus.tv or on our 3ABN Plus app for smartphones and tablets.
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0: Healing. Oh, it catches us at probably some of the most unopportune times. As my wife shared, she was in a way running away from healing, and yet God met her precisely where she was. In John chapter 5, Jesus comes to the pool of Bethesda, and there's a great multitude of people who are waiting for some mythological moving of the water to take place. Jesus finds a man who's been there for 38 long years. Jesus comes close to him and says, "Wilt thou be made whole?" Immediately, his attention turns outward. "I have no man when the water is troubled to move me close to the edge and put me in." And I imagine that Jesus said, "Man, that's not what I asked you. I asked you, do you want to be made whole?" So many of us, brothers and sisters, will make our healing dependent on someone else. But the beautiful truth of the matter is that we can heal by the grace of God, and we don't need another person's experience or permission to experience that healing. In fact, you and I may not find ourselves in the most, you know, pristine places. Maybe we're in the wrong place, and where we are today is symbolic of the wrong choices that we've made in our lives. The good news is sometimes we don't go to the Lamb, but the Lamb comes to us. He finds us because he wants us to experience life and have it more abundantly. He wants us to experience a healed existence. Friends, may Jesus have a personal encounter with you where he talks with you. Because remember, when we talk, we heal.

0: 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We have some exciting news to share with you. 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
3: How do you do? Sticks and stones may break my bones, but words can never hurt me, is an old adage we've all heard. But words do hurt. Armor-piercing words fired at the man in this story hurt him so much that he ended up hurting himself. Even that was part of a plan that he began to understand when his heart and mind and very life were unshackled.
4: Your neck.
5: Come on,
4: Marty. You okay, buddy?
6: Yeah, thanks.
4: I heard you guys were gonna get into it, and I came right over.
6: He called me names.
4: Yeah, I know. But I've been in a lot of fights, and it's not worth it. Come on, let's get out of here.
3: Illuminating the way, the truth, and the life through dramatic true life stories, this is Unshackled, produced in Chicago by Pacific Garden Mission. Founded in 1877, Pacific Garden Mission makes a big impact on the lives of the homeless in Chicago through food, clothing, lodging, and counsel. Some of our counselors know firsthand what it means to be homeless, so they are in a unique position to meet the holistic needs of our guests. The goal here is not just relief, but regeneration, which is what this program celebrates. Now for broadcast around the earth, here is episode number 3878 in the series Unshackled, the program that makes you face yourself and think.
4: You wanted to see me, Mr. Book?
7: Come in, James. I understand you broke up a fight after school on Friday. Is that right?
4: Yes, sir. Marty was getting hammered.
7: We're looking into the situation to see if the fight caused him to have a seizure while he was driving his car on Saturday.
4: He had another seizure?
7: Yes. Did you see the other boy kick him in the head during the fight, while Marty's head was in the gutter?
4: As soon as I got there, I broke up the fight, so I can't say for sure if I saw Marty being kicked in the head.
7: He crashed his car on the bridge and was killed in that accident.
4: What? Marty's dead?
7: I'm afraid so.
3: Life-changing lessons are an ongoing process, the man in our story writes. He was 5 when his father abandoned the family. He was 17 when a friend's death shattered his complacency. This is the story of how these events affected him. It's the true testimony of James Fickley, right now on Unshackled.
8: I was the middle child of 5 with 2 older brothers, a younger sister, and a brother who was only 1 when Dad left us. He and my grandfather had just finished building our house when my grandfather died unexpectedly. We lived just outside of Pittsburgh, and my dad went to Washington, D.C. to look for work. He came back to get a divorce, so my mother's parents moved in with us.
9: George married another woman while he was gone.
10: That's why he wants the divorce.
5: His new wife is pregnant.
9: That's bigamy!
10: Oh, I knew you shouldn't have married him.
5: His own mother has disowned him for abandoning us.
10: How can a man do that to his family?
5: He did.
10: Is he giving you any child support?
5: No. I'll have to get a job.
10: I'm afraid your dad and I are past working age, but we can sure help you with the kids.
5: That's what I need the most, Mom. Especially with the little ones, until they're old enough to start school.
8: We never heard from Dad again, and after 5 years, Mom had him declared dead so she could put the house in her name. She found a good office job, but it didn't pay enough to feed 8, so she babysat the neighbor's children in the evening. My older brothers had paper routes, and I began helping them when I was 7. Soon I had my own route, delivering papers before school. One of my customers pitied me struggling through the snow and let me warm up with hot chocolate before I finished my route. Grandma helped me with the money.
10: So, how much is that altogether?
4: $25.25.
10: Good. And how much do you owe the paper boss?
4: $21.50.
10: That's good, Jim. Now keep saving so you can buy a bike to help you with that job.
8: I bought a used bike, and also a savings bond with the money I saved up. Because I was named after my grandfather, I was Grandma's favorite, something my brothers seemed to resent. I spent summers with my uncle in Conneaut Lake, so Mom had one less mouth to feed.
5: Will you look at this, Mom?
10: What is it?
5: A letter from that woman George married. It has some money in it.
10: What's that all about?
5: She says here she didn't know he had a family when they married. He left her too.
10: The scoundrel.
5: She had a son by him that she's raising alone now.
10: Why on earth is she sending you money?
5: She says she sees how hard it is to raise a child alone, and she only has one while I have 5, so she says.
10: Well, at least she has a conscience.
5: She says she'll send more when she's able.
10: We'll see.
5: I can use all the help I can get.
10: Your brother told me there's a farmer up there that wants to adopt Jim. He doesn't have any kids of his own.
5: Well, you tell him I'm not interested.
10: Don't get your feathers ruffled, Geraldine. I just thought you should know.
5: One way or another, I'll keep us all together. I sure couldn't do it without you and Dad.
8: Every week, Grandma sent me to Sunday school. I walked the 3 miles and sometimes stayed for church, sitting beside an older man who always had a piece of candy for me. When my sister and brother were old enough, I took them with me. 2 months after my youngest brother started school, Granddad died. I was devastated. He was my male role model. Grandma developed heart problems that often kept her in bed.
5: Your grandmother wants you, Jim.
4: Is she in her room?
5: Yes. She's lying down.
11: Come in.
4: You wanted to see me, Grandma?
10: Did you finish your paper out?
4: Yeah.
10: Would you read the Bible to me some more, Jim? It's right there.
4: Sure, Grandma. We're in Psalm 91. Because thou hast made the Lord, which is my refuge, even the Most High thy habitation, there shall no evil befall thee. Neither shall any plague come nigh thy dwelling. For he shall give his angels charge over thee, to keep thee in all thy ways. That's poetic, isn't it?
10: The Psalms are very poetic.
4: I like to write poetry, Grandma.
10: I remember how you wrote that song about Jesus.
4: And my 4th grade teacher didn't believe I wrote it.
10: That's a backhanded compliment, Jim. Take heart.
8: What I read had no impact on me at the time, but it would. With Mom working so hard and without a father's influence, we brothers got into more and more trouble as we got older. The usual drinking and stealing and staying out late. I cussed badly, until my paper boss heard me one day and told me that wasn't the kind of language I ought to use. So I decided never to cuss again, and I didn't. But I was known for taking risks.
5: I heard you climbed up one of the bridges in the city, Jim.
4: Where'd you hear that?
10: Well, never mind where she heard it. That's too dangerous, Jim.
5: No more dangerous than hanging by his hands from the Gulf building.
10: Lord have mercy.
4: You're scaring Grandma.
5: You scare me with your antics.
4: You always say what you don't know won't hurt you.
10: That isn't true, Jim. Ignorance hurts a lot of people.
5: You boys will be the death of me.
4: Well, my big brothers will be the ruination of me. I go into math class today, and Miss Campbell sees my name on the enrollment card, and she looks over her glasses and says to me, "Fickley James, if you're anything like your brother, get out! You can just get out of my class right now!"
5: What did you say?
4: I told her I wasn't like my brothers at all.
8: I got into a lot of fights that year. Fights were held in a vacant lot behind the bank after school. A crowd of kids gathered, and I pretended to be afraid of the kid who challenged me until we finally got into it. A policeman broke up the fight and took us back into school, where I got 3 swats with a leather strap from the assistant principal. During high school, I was suspended 2 for fighting. Then I had a flagrant confrontation with a teacher, and I was suspended for a 3rd time.
5: Jim?
4: Yeah?
5: What happened this time?
4: I got into it with a teacher.
5: You shouldn't do that.
4: He shouldn't talk to me like that.
5: Just because your ego is hurt, I have to take time off from work to get you back into school. Don't you see how selfish that is?
4: I'm sorry you have to do this, Mom. But he was wrong.
5: You're supposed to respect teachers.
4: Only if they respect us.
5: You keep this up and you'll end up expelled.
4: That wouldn't be all bad. I don't get much out of school.
5: Well, I graduated and you can too, if you behave.
8: Both my older brothers had dropped out of school to join the army, but I kept going. I was not a good student. I played hooky a lot and didn't study. And more than once, we went joyriding in a car we borrowed without asking. During a hot 4th of July celebration, I got drunk for the first time. I was only 16.
3: Back behind the line, folks. Keep it behind the line.
4: Who does that cop think he is, making us stay back here? I want to get closer to the action, see better.
9: What do you mean closer?
4: He's a jerk. I'm going to punch him out. Jim, don't.
9: Jimbo, take it easy.
8: Who knows where I'd be if my friends hadn't restrained me. One of my older brothers had been arrested for stealing a car, and my mom borrowed my savings bond to bail him out. I was never arrested for any of my nefarious deeds. I was 17 when a guy I knew from high school invited a bunch of us to a place where he said there would be sports, girls, and free food. What teenage boy doesn't like those things? Going there would drastically change my life.
3: We'll hear more about that in just a moment. But first, I wanted to let you know about the incredible prayer ministry we have here at PGM. Did you know we have prayer warriors all over the world lifting up requests from our listeners, which we publish on our website? If you have a need, go to our website, www.unshackled.org, and click Prayer Requests from the drop-down menu at the top. And if you would like to pray for those in need, just click Prayer Band List from the Prayer Request page. Jesus said, "Call unto me, and I will answer thee, and show thee great and mighty things which thou knowest not." We hope you'll join us in faithful prayer for our ministry and the many needs in our world today.
8: After we got to the home of Mr. and Mrs. Elder, we played various sports. We went into the house to eat delicious homemade bread with cold cuts, soft drinks, and dessert. Then we all went into the living room and sat on the floor while Mrs. Elder played the piano. We sang songs I had never heard before. After that, Mr. Elder spoke.
11: "We invited you kids here to tell you the simple truth, that God loves you so much that he sent his son, Jesus Christ, to die for your sins. The Bible says all have sinned and come short of the glory of God. There is none righteous, no, not one. And the wages of sin is death. We deserve hell for lying and stealing and rebelling against God because all sin is against God. That's the grim truth. That's why God sent Jesus. God in the flesh came from heaven to pay in full the penalty for our sin debt on the cross. But God commendeth his love toward us in that While we were yet sinners, Christ died for us. Jesus said, "For God so loved the world that he gave his only begotten Son, that whosoever believeth in him should not perish, but have everlasting life. For God sent not his Son into the world to condemn the world, but that the world through him might be saved." You see, Jesus took your judgment personally. And unless you personally repent of your sins and receive his death, burial, and resurrection as the substitute for your sin, you won't go to heaven. You'll spend all of eternity in hell. Jesus said, "Ye must be born again."
8: Week after week, I went to that Bible club, and the Holy Spirit of God began to convict me of my need for the Savior. One Friday night, I responded at the end of the sermon, and Mr. Elder's son took me upstairs to make sure that I understood the commitment. I prayed in repentance as he led me in prayer, and the Spirit of God gave me new life in Christ. I told my mom and brothers that I was saved, but my brothers didn't believe me at first. They called me Holy Roller, which I didn't understand, but I was changing. The following summer, the elders took us Bible Club kids for a free week of camp in the Pennsylvania mountains. There, God spoke to my heart.
4: "Lord, I don't want to make any promises I can't keep, but if you want to take my life to use me, here I am."
5: There he is. How was camp, Jim?
4: Great, Mom. We went swimming in a mountain stream every day.
5: Boys and girls?
4: Yeah, the girls slept in the house and the guys slept in the barn loft.
5: I'm glad you had a good time.
4: I led the singing at night. They put a piano out on the porch and everyone sat under the trees with fireflies all around. It was great.
5: Sounds very idyllic.
4: Two men from a church in town took their vacation time to speak to us every night.
5: That's what I call dedication.
4: The Lord really spoke to my heart, Mom. I gave my life to him to use however he wants.
5: I thought you already did that.
4: I did. But this time, I surrendered my whole life completely to the Lord. I sure wish you'd get saved, Mom.
5: Jim.
4: There's no second chance after death. I want you to go to heaven, not hell.
5: If you don't stop nagging me, you can just get out.
8: That really hurt. Rejection came at school, too. I carried a Bible on top of my other books and got into a few fights because of it. Then in senior year came Marty's sudden death, and I hadn't told him about Jesus. His death affected me very deeply as I saw God's purpose for me, to tell others how to be saved. I finished high school one credit short of graduation, so I had the draft board move my name to the top of the list, and I was drafted into the Army. All through basic training, I was teased about my preaching.
12: "Hey, Fickley, you ready for the big inspection?"
4: "Yeah? Are you ready for the last inspection? I'm going to heaven because Jesus gave his life for me. I'm saved."
12: "Here comes the sermon."
4: "Not really. I just want you to know that you must be born again."
12: "How do you get born again anyway?"
4: "Well, you just believe in Jesus."
12: "I don't know, Deacon. Seems to me if you were saved, you'd get rid of that temper of yours. And you'd know how this can be born again."
8: He was right. I had zeal without knowledge. I hadn't memorized a single Bible verse. I had only attended the Bible club, so I still needed directions to help me grow. Then, just before the big field inspection, came trouble.
13: "Fickley, how dare you have that Bible on display? You know the rules. Get it out of here right now, or I'll write you up for insubordination."
4: "Sarge, that Bible is right where it belongs. See the diagram on the lid of the footlocker? The New Testament can be placed right there."
13: "You heard me, Fickley. Get that Bible out of here."
8: His swearing was so offensive that when he went upstairs to get our platoon master sergeant, I hid the Bible in the bottom of my footlocker. When he returned, he ranted, swearing at me and the Lord Jesus Christ, which I couldn't listen to without reacting.
4: "Knock it off, Sarge."
13: "I don't have any religion, and yours is garbage, you hear? Your so-called savior is a hoax. Nothing but a hoax."
4: "Sarge, I told you to stop it."
8: The whole barracks was silent, listening to his tirade. I began to shake all over, and then I started to cry. He was attacking the savior I loved. A rage swept over me, and I started toward him, aiming to silence his profanity any way I could. My squad leader shouted, "Fickley, don't!" So I stopped in frustration and hit a 6x6 post instead.
13: Pick up that can!
4: If you want it picked up, do it yourself!
8: The blow knocked off a cigarette can and reverberated upstairs, knocking a can off up there, too. I broke several bones in my hand that were sticking through and bleeding as I explained what happened to the captain in company headquarters. Then I went to the hospital to have a cast put on my hand before going back to the barracks.
12: Fickley, we didn't know your religion meant so much to you.
7: Yeah, man. Really sorry, man.
4: It wasn't my religion I was defending. It was my savior, the Lord Jesus Christ. The Sarge was bad-mouthing him, and it set me off.
12: Yeah, we could tell. Good thing Martinez yelled at you to stop.
7: Yeah, Martinez.
4: I guess it just comes down to Jesus saved me, and I love him.
8: Soon after that, our division went to Germany by ship. Because of my hand, I flew over later and missed field maneuvers, where that sergeant would have once again harassed me. When my hand was healed, I made the football team and bunked in the gymnasium. So, God kept me away from that sergeant. As my army service came to an end, I found an empty room and I prayed.
4: Lord, if you will help me when I get out of here, I'll go to college and study the Bible so I can lead others to Christ.
5: Sure is good to have you back home, son.
4: The old place needs a few repairs, Mom.
5: I used the money you sent every month just to keep up with the expenses, Jim. I couldn't afford to fix things.
4: I'll do what I can before I go off to college.
5: You'd be the first one of us to do that. Where do you think you'll go?
4: Wherever they'll accept my transcript. My grades weren't so hot, you know.
5: You took your GED and got your high school diploma, and your time in the Army ought to count for something.
4: Mr. Elder at the Bible Club gave me some advice on which ones to apply to.
5: By the way, our neighbor, Mrs. Vester, wants you to come visit.
4: Yeah? I sent her a Christmas card from Germany.
10: Sit down, Jim. Welcome back. How did you like Germany?
4: I liked it.
10: I heard you're a Christian now.
4: Yes. The Lord is even helping me to control my temper. It's a process.
10: Can you tell me, please, how do I go to heaven?
4: Well, you can't make yourself as good as God, can you?
10: No.
4: That's why Jesus came down from heaven. He's the Son of God, and he came to pay the penalty for our sins because the Bible says the penalty for sin is death. So God sent him to do that. Being the Son of God, he was perfect, so when they crucified him, it wasn't for anything he did. He was paying for our sins, yours and mine. Do you agree?
10: Yes, of course.
4: So you believe. Now just tell God that you believe Jesus died for your sins, and then ask him to save you. Then love the Lord with everything, your heart, soul, and mind, and his Holy Spirit will give you the strength to follow him.
8: We knelt in her living room and she prayed, the first person I led to the Lord. By then I had become a member of a local church and was baptized, but I hadn't learned many scriptures for witnessing and for life. When a college in Dayton, Tennessee accepted me on probation, I loaded up the old car that I bought for my brother and headed south. I arrived at 2 a.m. and slept in the car. In the morning I met the business manager.
7: How are you prepared to take care of finances?
4: I worked all summer, so I guess I'll have to work here.
7: You were in the Army, but the GI Bill has been discontinued.
4: I know.
7: Will your parents help you financially?
4: My mother still has two children at home, and she can't help.
7: What about your home church?
4: No, sir. I don't have a home church that can help me either.
7: Do you know what Proverbs chapter 3, verses 5 and 6 say?
4: No, sir.
7: Do you have a Bible?
4: Yes, sir.
7: Jim, I want you to go and memorize Proverbs 3, verses 5 and 6, and then come back and see me this afternoon. So, did you memorize the scripture?
4: Yes, sir. Trust in the Lord with all thine heart, and lean not unto thine own understanding. In all thy ways acknowledge him, and he shall direct thy paths.
7: Do you believe that?
4: I sure do.
7: One of the men on the Board of Trustees owns an orange grove in Florida. And he's provided scholarship money for two needy students. We feel you should be one of them.
8: My time there was wonderful. I majored in Bible, and I would run back to the dorm after chapel services to pray, asking the Lord to make real in my life what I had just been taught. I worked, but like many students in the Work Scholarship program, I had to drop out after a year and a half to work full-time and pay my debt. Finally, I transferred to a Christian

0: Started dating Barbara.
1: How so?
0: I didn't know her name, but we have a reverse directory for the taxi cab service there. So I looked up her address, and there it was. Family name and phone number.
1: Aren't you clever?
0: Clever enough to know that she's the one for me. Think you can come to Chattanooga for a wedding?
2: We were married in June 1962, and I graduated 2 months later. My wife graduated a year later, and we both began teaching Bible in the public schools, a special mission field chosen by God for us. However, we felt called to be missionaries in Germany, but failed to get the needed support and resigned from the mission board. 2 weeks later, the support came in, but at that point, we realized that God had really called us to education here in the U.S., impacting the lives of generations for God. After 44 years, I retired from my position as a Bible teacher and educator. God gave us 3 sons, but most of all, He gave us heaven as a gift and the privilege of serving as ambassadors for Christ in the education system.
3: What about you, listening friend? If you were to die tonight, would you go to heaven? You can be sure. In John chapter 5, verse 24, Jesus said, "He that heareth my word and believeth on him that sent me hath everlasting life, and shall not come into condemnation, but is passed from death unto life." Jesus came to seek and to save that which was lost, and that includes you. If you have lost your way in a world that is dragging you down, turn around and come to the Savior. He is waiting right outside your heart, waiting for you to open the door and invite Him in. There are no special words. He knows your very thoughts. He knows your motives. He knows your sincerity. Simply repent of your sins and tell Him that you believe He died to save you. Then thank Him for dying in your place. 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This is program number 3878. Heard in the true story of James Fickley were Brian Plaharchik, Tina Glushenko, Jane Hahnemann, Jim Craig, Patrick Thompson, and Ed DiZzolo. 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
2: 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A person opens a card, spends enough to qualify for the bonus, collects the reward, and then moves on to the next offer. 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After all, if a card offers hundreds of dollars in rewards, why not take advantage of it? But for most people, the strategy is far more complicated than it appears. Opening multiple cards can trigger hard inquiries on your credit report. It can reduce the average age of your accounts. It can create more payment due dates to manage. And many issuers have become much more restrictive with these offers than they were years ago. Some have rules limiting how often you can receive a bonus. Others may claw back rewards if they believe the system has been abused. And even if everything goes according to plan, one missed payment, one overlooked annual fee, or one spending requirement that encourages unnecessary purchases can quickly erase the benefit. For most people, it's simply more effort than it's worth. A simpler setup, a reliable rewards card, a debit card, and perhaps a business card if needed, will meet most needs without adding unnecessary risk. Now, that doesn't mean all credit card rewards are unwise. If someone pays the balance in full every month, tracks spending carefully, and already lives within a healthy budget, rewards can provide real value. A cashback card may reduce everyday expenses. A travel card may help with a planned trip. And credit cards often provide stronger fraud protections than debit cards. But here's the key. Rewards should enhance good financial habits, not compensate for weak ones. A rewards card is not a solution for overspending. It's not a substitute for a budget, and it should never become an excuse to buy more than you planned simply to earn points. If you carry a balance, the interest will almost always outweigh the rewards. So when might it make sense to open a credit card? I'd consider it when someone already demonstrates financial consistency. They pay bills on time. They track spending. They're not carrying consumer debt. They have a stable plan for their money. In that context, a credit card may help build credit history and provide useful benefits. But I would caution against opening a card if someone is already carrying credit card debt, struggling to manage monthly expenses, recovering from missed payments, or tempted to spend more because of rewards. Now, some may argue that rewards benefit financially healthy cardholders at the expense of those in debt. Others point out that rewards are often funded through merchant fees, which businesses agree to pay when they accept cards. I do think there's a moral dimension, but we should be careful not to oversimplify it. Rewards are generally tied to credit worthiness and financial behavior. Many households at all income levels can qualify for rewards by building strong habits, maintaining a good credit score, and using credit responsibly. So the better focus is not shaming someone for receiving rewards, it's helping more people develop the wisdom and discipline to use financial tools responsibly. Credit card churning also reveals how personality shapes financial decisions. Some people love optimization. They enjoy spreadsheets, rules, deadlines, and the feeling of winning the game. Others need simplicity and predictability. But personality does not determine financial faithfulness. Habits do. Proverbs 21:5 reminds us, the plans of the diligent lead surely to abundance, but everyone who is hasty comes only to poverty. Credit card churning often appeals to the hasty part of us, the part that wants quick gain, clever advantage, and immediate reward. But Scripture calls us to something better: diligence, patience, contentment, and faithful stewardship. So before chasing the next bonus, ask a better question. Does this help me become a more faithful steward of what God has entrusted to me? If the answer is no, it may be best to leave the reward on the table and choose the freedom of simplicity instead. Remember, the best financial strategy is not the one that squeezes every possible point out of the system. It's the one that helps you live faithfully, give generously, avoid bondage, and remember that everything you have belongs to God. All right, a quick break and back with your questions after this. Stick around.
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2: Thanks for joining us today on Faith and Finance. Well, in just a moment, we're going to begin taking your calls and questions today. The calls have started coming in, but we still have room for you at the moment. If you'd like to get in on the conversation, now is the time to call. Any financial topic today, perhaps debt repayment, is something you're wrestling with. Maybe it's preparing the next steward. You know, this idea that we would leave an inheritance to our children's children, you know, when that was written in God's word, that was not related to financial inheritance. It was largely related to a spiritual inheritance, a legacy of faith passed down, devotion to Yahweh. And we have the opportunity as we prepare the next steward to prioritize wisdom over wealth. But here's the thing, if wisdom accelerates faster than wealth, and they're prepared to receive the inheritance, if you leave a financial inheritance, well, the outcomes are going to be far more God-honoring and productive for that steward, because that's what we're preparing. We're preparing the next steward, but we can't just choose them, drop a lot of money in their lap, and hope that everything works out. Our job is to journey alongside them, to introduce them to Jesus, to introduce them to a biblical worldview of money management. Well, what does that look like? Well, we can certainly talk about that. Maybe it's investing for you or preparing for retirement. Whatever you're thinking about today, you can call right now. 800-525-7000. Again, that number is 800-525-7000. We would love to hear from you today. Before we head into those phone calls in the news today, lawmakers are considering a bipartisan bill that would expand the ways retirees can donate to charity from their IRAs. Now, you're familiar on this program with the fact that individuals ages 70 and a half and older can make qualified charitable distributions, what are known as QCDs, which allow direct transfers from an IRA to a nonprofit, your church or a ministry. These donations can count toward the required minimum distributions and are excluded from your taxable income. So you don't get the deduction, but it's even better than that. You just never pay the tax on the money in the first place, which means, remember, I put it in pre-tax because it went into a 401k or an IRA. I got a deduction. And normally, every other distribution from an IRA adds back to your taxable income what you're taking out. The QCD avoids it altogether. It goes straight to the charity. You never pay tax on it. That means more into the kingdom. Now, the proposed legislation would allow QCDs to be directed to donor-advised funds. We talk about those a lot, too. That's the charitable checking account that provides an immediate tax deduction
5: while allowing donors to distribute funds over time. So supporters say this adds flexibility and could increase giving. Critics argue donor-advised funds lack required payout rules, meaning the funds could sit unused for years, unlike direct charitable donations. Now, despite this concern, QCDs remain a highly tax-efficient way to give, often offering greater benefits than traditional charitable contributions, especially for retirees managing required minimums and tax brackets. So be sure to familiarize yourself if you're 70 and a half or older, or you're close to that, with the QCD idea. Here's the thing. Even if you just replace the giving you're doing with after-tax dollars out of checking and savings with the money coming from the IRA, and you just give the same amount, it's far more efficient because, again, it allows you to get that money out of that tax-deferred environment without ever paying any tax. So hopefully that helps you today. All right, we're going to dive into your questions. Lines are open. We're ready. 800-525-7000 is the number. Let's begin in Indiana. Terry, go ahead.
6: Thank you for taking my call.
5: Of course.
6: My question is, I sold my camper after my last camping trip last year, and I put $5,000 just in my bank savings account, which is very low savings interest. And this is basically the only emergency fund that I have, and I'd like to grow it. And so I would like to know how to go about finding a higher interest savings account that is liquid enough that I can use it for emergencies with no penalties.
5: Yeah, excellent. I love the way you're thinking here, because to your point, moving this money to a high yield savings account or money market can be a great upgrade for your emergency fund. You keep the safety, you keep the liquidity, but you earn much more interest. And this can make a real difference, Terry. If we're talking $5,000, you know, if you're earning 0.1%, we're talking $10 a year on $5,000. A high yield account at 4% could generate $200. So that's a meaningful difference for doing almost nothing extra. So essentially, it works in the way that, because, you know, a lot of these institutions don't have the brick and mortar banks, they're able to keep the overhead lower and offer higher rates. The interest compounds over time. Rates do fluctuate with the market, but that's true of just about anything. And they're safe because we're either talking about an FDIC insured account or a private insured account, in both cases up to $250,000. So that gives you peace of mind without any market risk like stocks, and, you know, a high degree of safety. And then, you know, usually you have great access. I mean, typically you would link it to maybe your primary checking, and you could do an easy transfer over to your checking electronically. 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
6: Great.
5: Yeah.
6: Great. That's great information.
5: Awesome. 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Well done on building up this emergency fund, and I think you're heading in the right direction here as you think about maximizing that yield. No reason not to do that. Thanks for your call today. Well, folks, we're up against our next break here. 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We're going to be back with much more just around the corner, so don't go anywhere. We're just getting started today. We'll be right back.
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5: Great to have you with us today on Faith and Finance. We're taking your calls at 800-525-7000. All right, let's head back to the phones. We're going to head out to Texas. Brooksy, how can I help?
9: I was debating trying to get a car, but with the interest rates the way they are now, I have a car dealer that recommended that I wait, and I've been waiting since November. And I know the interest rates are better on a new car and not on the used cars. But I'm 78, and my granddaughter is needing another, my old car, and so I was debating when to do it. I do have money in the IRA. I have maybe $30,000 in local banks. So it's just trying to debate what to do.
5: I see. Yes, it's a great question, and I can understand the dilemma here. Here's my advice. You know, it's really about affordability, simplicity, and minimizing risk, you know, not necessarily getting, quote, the best deal. I would avoid waiting for rates. There is no guarantee rates will drop soon. In fact, the trajectory that we're seeing from the Federal Reserve is that we may not even get a rate reduction over the balance of 2026. And you may need, or your family member may need, the new car now. Prices could change. So I would rather you focus on what you can afford today, not trying to time the market, especially just given all of the factors that are leading us to believe that rates probably aren't going anywhere in any meaningful way anytime soon. You are correct that new cars offer rates that are lower. The manufacturers often offer the low rates, and you know, you have, though, a higher purchase price and faster depreciation. So although you may, quote, save on the interest as an incentive, you're typically going to still spend more overall. So usually the better financial decision is the used car, the lower purchase price, the slower depreciation, even with a slightly higher interest rate. Often that leads to the total cost being much lower. So I think the best overall approach is to say, how can I buy or find a reliable used car and minimize the financing? And let's try to keep monthly expenses low. Let's try to reduce financial stress. Let's avoid long-term debt. If you need to finance, you know, let's avoid stretching the budget and make sure that you get something that fits, even if that means you delay slightly and continue to save. But it sounds like you do have some resources available. So let's talk through what you just mentioned there. You mentioned you had a savings and a retirement account. Give me the breakdown of what you've got.
9: I have $30,000 probably in local banks. I have a IRA that, well, this is back ways. It's $226,000. And when I talked to them last, they did mention that, you know, they could cash in some of the lower risk and, you know, use that. But yeah. I know that at the end of the year, I'm going to pay for that. But
5: yes. Yeah, that will be a taxable event. That. If you did buy, and is this car for you or your family member?
9: Well, I'm giving my old car to the family member. I'm getting the new car.
5: I see.
9: And I need it for safety reasons, too.
5: Yes, ma'am.
9: My car's older.
5: Okay. So how much would you be looking to spend? Have you been out kind of shopping around? So if you were to buy a used car, even with that higher interest rate, do you have a sense of what you would be spending to get something that's reliable, maybe 3 to 4 years old, but that meets your needs?
9: I looked online, and my son and I went and talked to the local Honda place, and of course, they're pushing their newer cars, but I would like to start in, you know, to the 24,000 instead of, you know, up, they go up to 40. We were looking at Hondas and Toyotas, but I'm wondering too, if I ought to just, you know, just focus on that brand, you know, maybe go some other place with it, but.
5: Yeah, I think that's wise. I mean, certainly Toyota and Honda have a good reputation for good reason because of their reliability. But there are other options that are going to be a little less expensive, maybe Kia or a few others that have nice warranties on them on the new side and some of them still on the older side. And I think, you know, given you wanting to spend in that roughly $24,000 range, you know, you have the option to just pay cash for that. I wouldn't, you know, pull your emergency savings down to 6,000, because I'd like for you to have at least, you know, preferably you'd want 3 months expenses. So, you know, you'd probably want to leave that right where it is, because if you're spending 5,000 a month, 6 months expenses is 30,000. So you have a fully funded emergency fund, but you could go ahead and pull it, you know, from the IRA, or maybe split it in two. Maybe you, you know, do half from the IRA, which is 12,000. So that'd be a minimal tax implication. And then 12,000 from the savings, which allows you to not take on a monthly payment. Maybe you dial back your spending slightly, but you focus on building that emergency fund back up to the 30,000 with what you would have spent for a payment. Now you're not borrowing anything. You're maintaining your simplicity. You're, you know, keeping your budget strong. You still have a surplus on a monthly basis. And, you know, the idea that you would spend somewhere between 20 and maybe 27,000 on a 2 to 4 year old Toyota Camry or Honda Accord is not unreasonable. And that means the modern safety features, the low maintenance, the long remaining lifespan. And, you know, you could even perhaps get a little bit better discount on it by paying cash as well. So what are your thoughts on that though?
9: I was going to ask you, my son recommended that even barring against myself, is that, you know, viable too? Or
5: it really isn't. I mean, if you had a 401k, you could borrow against it. I'm not, I wouldn't recommend that though. You know, I'd rather you, and that option is not available with an IRA. So I think what I would look to do is, you know, again, I'm thinking if you use that budget of 24,000, you know, then pulling half from each one still gives you a nice, strong emergency fund, because that would leave 18,000, which gives you more than 3 months expenses. It gives you a minimal amount that you're pulling from the IRA, which basically you're just taking some of the profits that you've probably enjoyed the last few years. And you don't have a whole lot of tax burden. But you still got a surplus on a monthly basis, plus a newer car that's safer and more reliable. So you should be able, especially if you kind of buckle down on your spending, to replenish that emergency fund over time.
9: Yes, I understand. And I think, too, if I had a payment, I would come more likely thinking not to spend foolishly.
5: Yeah.
9: Or West Green. So
5: yeah, I mean, that's really the other option. You don't touch the IRA. You pull the $12,000 as a down payment from the savings, and then you take on a small, you know, monthly payment with the loan. But, you know, I don't know why, you know, it seems like just given what you've got there, the fact that you don't need it, you're living within your means, and maybe you could even get a little tighter, you know, maybe just going ahead and paying for cash and pulling in part from the IRA does make some sense. I hope that helps, Brooksy. Thanks for being on the program today. Lord bless you. Big thanks to Lisa, Jim, Dan, and Dorina. We'll see you tomorrow. Bye-bye.
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11: This is Max McLean. Jesus was involved in a series of debates with the religious leaders. In the midst of this, he was asked, of all the commandments, which is the most important? What was Jesus' response? Listen to the Bible from Mark 12. One of the teachers of the law came and heard them debating. Noticing that Jesus had given them a good answer, he asked him, of all the commandments, which is the most important? The most important one, answered Jesus, is this, hear, O Israel. The Lord our God, the Lord, is one. Love the Lord your God with all your heart and with all your soul and with all your mind and with all your strength. The second is this, love your neighbor as yourself. There is no commandment greater than these. Well said, teacher, the man replied. You are right in saying that God is one and there is no other but him. To love him with all your heart, with all your understanding and with all your strength, and to love your neighbor as yourself is more important than all burnt offerings and sacrifices. When Jesus saw that he had answered wisely, he said to him, you are not far from the kingdom of God. And from then on, no one dared ask him any more questions. While Jesus was teaching in the temple courts, he asked, how is it that the teachers of the law say that the Christ is the son of David? David himself, speaking by the Holy Spirit, declared, the Lord said to my Lord, sit at my right hand until I put your enemies under your feet. David himself calls him Lord. How then can he be his son? The large crowd listened to him with delight. As he taught, Jesus said, watch out for the teachers of the law. They like to walk around in flowing robes and be greeted in the marketplaces and have the most important seats in the synagogues and the places of honor at banquets. They devour widows' houses and for a show make lengthy prayers. Such men will be punished most severely. From Mark 12, listen to the Bible. It's great for the soul.
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13: Back to Genesis with Dr. John Morris, scientist and president of the Institute for Creation Research. Dr. Morris, has it finally happened? Can computers outthink humans?
14: No, they can't, Chris. Now, they can outperform humans on some difficult task, but they're not really thinking. 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But keep in mind, they were designed by humans and programmed to do these various tasks. They're not thinking, they're just doing the things they were designed to do. No, Chris, machines can't actually think, nor do they exercise real judgment. This is reserved for mankind, created in the image of God, just like it says back in Genesis.
13: Thanks, Dr. Morris. For more information on the foundational principles set forth in Genesis, simply visit us on the web at www.icr.org. 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This is Chris O'Brien. God bless.
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0: 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I'll be back in a moment with the amazing facts about diet and death.
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0: Hello, this is Joe Cruz on the Amazing Facts broadcast, facts which affect you. Modern electronic devices that have come forth through the genius of modern man can't compare to the intricacies of the human body. I want you to think with me today about that human heart, for example, that beats 103,680 times every day. Try to imagine with me the blood traveling 168 million miles every 24 hours through its intricate system of canals. And then think about the cooling system with 2.5 million sweat glands that maintain a constant 98 degree temperature. If it weren't for this thermostatically controlled system, the rowing of a rowboat for 3 miles would produce sufficient heat to literally cook the human body. And then, of course, try to imagine the ear. A concert piano has 240 strings, but the ear contains 24,000 supersensitive sound-receiving filaments. Think of the human eye taking thousands of Kodachrome full-dimensional pictures every day. And think of the human brain with 10 billion cells to aid in thinking, reasoning, and storing knowledge for future needs. Just think of the digestive system, the circulatory system, the respiratory system, all evidences of an all-wise, creative God. A survey was taken some years ago in an American city when 156 questions were asked of every inhabitant. And it was discovered that the prime interest of adults was that of health, not politics, history, or even the weather, but health, their health and the health of their families. What a paradoxical age this one is in which we live, friends, a time when we have more doctors, hospitals, medicines, more medical knowledge of the care, treatment, and cure of disease, more pills, capsules, vitamins, and so forth, yet never has there been a time when more sickness and general ill health has plagued the human body. Why should there be so much sickness in an age of such great advance in medical science? I believe there are several reasons for this. One is a disregard of the simple principles of healthful living: fresh air, sunshine, exercise, rest, and water. Yes, abiding by the simple natural principles of good health, we can actually increase the physical tone of the body and build up resistance against disease. Secondly, there are psychological reasons why there's so much sickness in our world today. It's interesting to notice a text in 2 Samuel 13:6. It says, "So Amnon lay down and made himself sick." Now notice that. It says he made himself sick. And this is done by worry, fear, and wrong mental attitudes of the problems of life. Ecclesiastes 11:10, Moffat's translation says, "Banish all worries from your mind and keep your body from pain." In Proverbs 17:22, we read, "A merry heart doeth good like a medicine, but a broken spirit drieth the bones." Yes, friends, a contented mind, a happy mind, tends toward better physical well-being. The third cause of so much sickness in our world today is sin itself. In Psalms 38:3, we read, "There is no soundness in my flesh because of thine anger, neither is there any rest." The margin says health. "Neither is there any health in my bones because of my sin." Now, friends, known sin in the life can actually develop a guilt complex that can result in physical disability. The fourth, and perhaps the greatest reason for so much ill health in the world today, is that of improper diet. Now, you'll notice that the first sin ever committed in our world dealt with appetite. Eve and Adam also surrendered allegiance to Satan over a morsel of food. Jesus indicated that appetite would be one of the foundations of the sins of the last days. In Matthew 24:37-38, he speaks of men eating and drinking as it was in the days of Noah. And then he says, "So shall also the coming of the Son of Man be." The Apostle Paul speaks in Philippians 3:19 of those whose God is their belly. And so today many live to eat rather than eat to live. Now what does eating have to do with religion, friends? In Deuteronomy 31:20, we're told that when Israel anciently, quote, shall have eaten and filled themselves and waxen fat, then will they turn unto their gods and serve them and provoke me and break my covenant, end of quotation. Was indeed fulfilled as the children of Israel lusted after the flesh pots of Egypt and turned away from the Lord. What we eat, how we eat, and the other habits of our physical health determine strongly our spiritual experience. One famous physician, Dr. Osler by name, stated, 90% of all conditions other than acute infections, contagious diseases, and traumatisms are directly traceable to diet. Indeed, many people today are digging their graves with their teeth. Have you ever noticed that three-fourths of the word death is E-A-T? Paul Bragg, in his famous cookbook, stated, the average person is poisoning himself day by day with the food he eats. Most people eat with their eyes. If the food looks good, they do not question whether it's healthful or death-dealing. Few people know the right kind of food to put into their bodies to keep them well and strong, or take the time to select this food if they do know. From birth to old age, the average individual never experiences a taste of real natural live food. Our tiny sensitive taste buds have been for generations so polluted by unnatural, artificially seasoned and stimulating foods that most of us are unable to appreciate the fine, delicate flavor of the natural foods. Foods must be fixed, hashed, mashed, smashed, boiled, broiled, stewed, baked, pickled, preserved, flavored, salted, creamed, dried, roasted, fried, greased, peppered, vinegar-laden, smoked, toasted, crushed, rolled, mealed, oiled, fermented, beaten, sweetened, spiced, soured, peeled, shredded, steamed, braised, colored, and otherwise seasoned in order to offer an appeal to the civilized man. And then Paul Bragg adds this. He says, civilized man is not satisfied with the food the Maker has supplied him and must do something with it before he feels it's fit for him to eat. Well, the Bible has much to say about man's diet and its importance in his relation to God. In Corinthians 6:19-20, we're told, what? Know ye not that your body is a temple of the Holy Ghost which is in you, which ye have of God, and ye are not your own? For ye are bought with a price, therefore glorify God in your body and in your spirit, which are God. The price paid for our redemption, that of the shed blood of the Lord Jesus, demands that we recognize our body as the temple of the Holy Spirit, and that we glorify God in our bodies. In 1 Corinthians 3:16-17, we're told, know ye not that ye are the temple of God, and that the Spirit of God dwelleth in you? If any man defile the temple of God, him shall God destroy. For the temple of God is holy, which temple ye are. So it's interesting to note that the Bible records the original diet of man before sin entered the world. In Genesis 1:29, we read, and God said, behold, I have given you every herb-bearing seed which is upon the face of all the earth, and every tree in the which is the fruit of a tree yielding seed, to you it shall be for meat. And then in Genesis 3:18 we find that these four staples are really the original diet that God gave. That's fruits, grains, nuts, and vegetables. And this is very different from what modern man is feeding into his body today. Some time ago, Time magazine carried a brief article entitled Zoo Plate, in which it listed the items on the menu of a group in New York City. And I'm quoting now from that article. Quote, in Manhattan, members and guests of the Explorers Club ate a smorgasbord of roast caterpillar, barbecued Japanese snake, fried Japanese ant eggs, fried grasshoppers, pickled African honeybees, Bombay duck, stuffed squid in its own ink, roast seal flipper, hard-boiled quail eggs, salted whale skin, bits of reindeer steak, boiled Italian sparrows, fried Mexican agave worms, raw calves' eyes, Armenian. Now, friends, that's the kind of food that people are eating today. Indeed, man's appetite has been perverted by sin. And few follow the instruction of the Lord in Isaiah 55:2 that says, "Eat that which is good." Now, we'll notice that flesh food was not a part of the original diet of man. It was added after the flood as an emergency measure in Genesis 3:3-5. Of course, only the clean meats were permitted by God, even after that. In Leviticus 11, he reveals there are certain foods that are unclean and should never be eaten by man. The Lord said, "These are the beasts which ye shall eat among all the beasts that are on the earth." And then in the next few verses, he lays down principles and names specific animals that are unclean. In verses 3, 4, and 7, and 8, we read this: "Whatsoever parteth a hoof, and is cloven-footed, and cheweth the cud among the beast, that shall ye eat. Nevertheless, these shall ye not eat of them that chew the cud, or them that divide the hoof. As the camel, because he cheweth the cud, but divideth not the hoof, he is unclean unto you. And the swine, though he divide the hoof, and be cloven-footed, yet he cheweth not the cud, he is unclean to you. Of their flesh shall ye not eat." So there it is, friends. We find that pork, ham, bacon, all of these things that constitute such a major portion of the diet of Americans today is considered by God to be unclean and not fit for food. Now, the disease trichinosis invades the body through the eating of swine's flesh. It's a tiny microscopic worm called the trichinoworm. A former United States Public Health Service chief, Dr. Maurice Hall of the Zoological Division, stated that 99% of acute trichinosis cases are missed by the diagnostician. He says that the sickness is called variously typhoid fever, intestinal flu, malaria, rheumatism, heart disease, neuritis, and a host of other things. The pig, friends, was meant to be a scavenger, and so it is not a part of man's diet. Leviticus 11 continues to lay down the principles for the fish that can and cannot be eaten. In verse 10 we read, "And all that have not fins and scales in the seas and in the rivers, of all that move in the waters, and of any living thing which is in the waters, they shall be an abomination unto you." So we discover that the great array of seafoods of which men partake today, such as crabs, oysters, shrimp, clams, scallops, and so forth, with all fish like catfish that don't have fins and scales, they're unclean by their very nature and unfit for human consumption. In Leviticus 11:13 and onward, we're told about the fowls that are unclean and should not be eaten. And the Lord sums up his teachings on the clean and unclean foods by saying in verse 3 and 4, "Ye shall not make yourselves abominable with any creeping thing that creepeth, neither shall ye make yourselves unclean with them, that ye should be defiled thereby. For I am the Lord your God. Ye shall therefore sanctify yourselves, and ye shall be holy, for I am holy. Neither shall ye defile yourselves with any manner of creeping thing that creepeth upon the earth." Well, let's think of some other article of diet and drink that might fall into this same category. We all know, as the Bible tells us in Proverbs 21, "Wine is a mocker, strong drink is raging, and whosoever is deceived thereby is not wise." Surely, friends, no Christian would want to defile his body with the use of beer, wine, or whiskey, or any of the other alcoholic drinks. But what about this matter of tea and coffee and cola drinks, friends? Coffee contains 1.5 grains, or 1.5 to 3 grains of caffeine, a deadly poison. Tea has 1 to 2 grains of caffeine, plus tannic acid. All of these things are detrimental and harmful to the human body. And the Bible says that we should put nothing into the body that's going to defile it, or cause it to be weakened, or to cause it to be shortened of life. And now, this is Joe Cruz saying goodbye for today.

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1: Welcome again to The Bible Unchained. I am your host, Phil Ammons, and I am delighted that you join me at this time in the study of God's Word. I invite you to think along with me today on the sacred topic of Thy Word is Truth, Part 2. Now, last broadcast, we commenced on a study of the importance of Bible truth. We began to share 12 basic biblical principles and tools on how to recognize truth and distinguish it from error. Jesus says to his Father, "Sanctify them through thy truth. Thy word is truth." John 17:17. Jesus says also, "Blessed are those which do hunger and thirst after righteousness, for they shall be filled." Matthew 5:6. So we should hunger and thirst for truth. We should pursue truth. There are some that run from truth. But we are to search the scriptures for every kernel of truth that we can find, all the truth wherever it leads. Jesus says again, "Howbeit when he, the Spirit of truth, is come, he will guide you into all truth." John 16:13. The ideal of God is that we search for and adopt every scintilla of truth that he has provided to us, and not letting even one word of it fall to the ground. There is no truth in the Bible that God has not given to us that is unimportant, or that is not for our best temporal and eternal good. Now, last time we covered the first 7 of the 12 tools for understanding Bible truth for yourself in our pre-market. Let us continue now. Number 8, interpretation must be internally consistent with the original intent of the original author. The language, culture, context, figures of speech in the Bible. The Bible does not contradict itself. And so all that we read in the Bible, every text, chapter, book, must be internally consistent as we're looking to find and interpret Bible truth. Number 9, truth is understood only by incorporating both the Old Testament and the New Testament. Many believe, often sincerely so, that the Old Testament is done away with and is no longer useful for any doctrinal purposes. The reasoning goes something like this. The Old Testament was for the Jews. When Jesus died, that ended the Old Testament and ushered in the New Testament. Therefore, we're under the New Testament and no longer are obligated to the Old Testament. Now, there are numerous errors in that model, some of which we will unpack further in coming broadcasts. But the most dangerous error for our purposes today is in the fact that if the New Testament begins at the death of Jesus, and it does, and everything in the Old Testament is done away and invalid for us today, which is false, then that requires the unthinkable conclusion that the entire life and teachings of Jesus are also done away with, because everything Jesus did or said before he died came in and under the Old Testament. Under the New Testament covenant, after his death, we have but approximately 200 words of Jesus as recorded in the New Testament. Are Christians really willing to believe that the parables, the teachings, the miracles, and ministry of Jesus before he died is washed away under the Old Testament? Hardly. Paul writes to the young minister Timothy, "But continue thou in the things which thou hast learned and hast been assured of, knowing of whom thou hast learned them, and that from a child thou hast known the holy scriptures, which are able to make thee wise unto salvation through faith which is in Christ Jesus. All scripture is given by inspiration of God and is profitable for doctrine, for reproof, for correction, for instruction in righteousness, that the man of God may be perfect, thoroughly furnished unto all good works." 2 Timothy 3:15-17. When Paul is writing to Timothy, it is about 64 AD. Only half of what we have in the New Testament had been written at this point, and certainly fewer, if any, New Testament books were written when Timothy was but a child. So Paul is referring primarily to the Old Testament with the application to the New Testament when he talks about the Scriptures, when he says that the Scriptures are able to make us wise unto salvation. They are profitable for doctrine, for reproof, for correction, for instruction in righteousness. The twin towers of doctrine and practice for the Christian comes from both the Old and New Testaments. Now, are there things that were done away with at the cross? Yes, there were. And we will discuss that in detail in an upcoming broadcast. But for today, know that the Bible teaches that doctrinal truth is established in both the Old and New Testaments. Number 10, historical cultural context. The immediate context and the context of the entire scripture account as a whole must be understood as an organism in and of itself. Doctrines and teachings of the Bible should not be seen as independent of each other, but rather as a living organism, a system of truth interconnected with each other. Note a gem that I found reading some time ago. It's called "Why Are Fire Engines Red?" They have 4 wheels and 8 men. 4 + 8 = 12. 12 inches make a ruler. A ruler is Queen Elizabeth. Queen Elizabeth sails the 7 seas. The 7 seas have fish. The fish fins. The fins hate the Russians. The Russians are red. Fire engines are always Russian, so they're red. This comes from a book, Exegetical Fallacies, by D.A. Carson. While each of these statements, taken individually, may contain some measure of truth, together they are way out of context and it's rather ridiculous. We must be careful to view all of the Bible texts that we read in its natural setting or context. Number 11, universal or cultural application. In Exodus 3:5, God says to Moses, "Draw not nigh hither, put off thy shoes from off thy feet, for the place whereon thou standest is holy ground." In this particular time and place was a way of showing respect in that immediate culture. But there was no universal application of the taking off of the shoes from one's feet in worship because of its cultural application at that point in time. And so we must be careful to distinguish cultural application from universal and diachronic application in interpreting scripture. Number 12, symbols, figures of speech, parables. These must be distinguished from literal interpretations of Bible passages. Now, friend, Jesus said, "But the hour cometh and now is when the true worshipers shall worship the Father in spirit and in truth. For the Father seeketh such to worship him. God is a spirit, and they that worship him must worship him in spirit and in truth." John 4:23 and 24. Must worship is a present active part

0: For this cause also thank we God without ceasing, because when ye received the word of God, which ye heard of us, ye received it not as the word of men, but as it is in truth the word of God, which effectually worketh also in you that believe. 1 Thessalonians 2:13. Now I could not sum this subject up better than Samuel when he said, only fear the Lord and serve him in truth with all your heart. For consider how great things he hath done for you. 1 Samuel 12:24. If you follow these basic principles, friends, that we've discussed, you will exponentially increase your God-directed ability to find truth in every biblical doctrine and teaching. Going forward, we will use these principles in the presentation of every doctrine, prophecy, and truth in every one of these broadcasts. 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

0: Life sometimes throws us curves that we just don't know what to do with. No matter what we try, nothing seems to work, and we get to a point where we just want to explode. Then, we ask God to help us. We take a deep breath and speak out a word of prayer, born of frustration and anguish, asking God to help us find the answers. Why do we go through so much pain before we turn to the Lord? If we would but turn to Him first, talk to Him, listen to Him, we would not have to go through much of the pain that we allow into our lives. Yes, we allow it, by trying to deal with life in our own strength first, instead of turning to the only one who can sustain us through anything and everything. The Bible promises that God will let nothing come against us that He doesn't give us a way through, but we need to learn that His way is the way. We need to know we can trust in Him, and we can't do that until we know more about Him. He has given us the Bible to help us learn about His promises and know of His mighty power, strength, and love for us. It is one of the gifts He has given to us to show us the right path to life everlasting. Read daily, we would be reminded of His tremendous love and would be able to face each day with the full armor of God. We would come to know God on a personal basis and then be able to hear His voice and know that He is our shepherd. All through the Bible there are stories that tell of this love. As we spend more time with Him, we discover that there is a way, a good and just way, to go through this life. After all, He allowed His Son to die for each and every one of us, so we could have that more abundant life and have it for eternity. This is a message from your 3ABN radio family.
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0: This is Max McLean. Jesus was involved in a series of debates with the religious leaders. In the midst of this, he was asked, of all the commandments, which is the most important? What was Jesus' response? Listen to the Bible from Mark 12. One of the teachers of the law came and heard them debating. Noticing that Jesus had given them a good answer, he asked him, of all the commandments, which is the most important? The most important one, answered Jesus, is this, hear, O Israel. The Lord our God, the Lord, is one. Love the Lord your God with all your heart and with all your soul and with all your mind and with all your strength. The second is this, love your neighbor as yourself. There is no commandment greater than these. Well said, teacher, the man replied. You are right in saying that God is one and there is no other but him. To love him with all your heart, with all your understanding and with all your strength, and to love your neighbor as yourself is more important than all burnt offerings and sacrifices. When Jesus saw that he had answered wisely, he said to him, you are not far from the kingdom of God. And from then on, no one dared ask him any more questions. While Jesus was teaching in the temple courts, he asked, how is it that the teachers of the law say that the Christ is the son of David? David himself, speaking by the Holy Spirit, declared, the Lord said to my Lord, sit at my right hand until I put your enemies under your feet. David himself calls him Lord. How then can he be his son? The large crowd listened to him with delight. As he taught, Jesus said, watch out for the teachers of the law. They like to walk around in flowing robes and be greeted in the marketplaces and have the most important seats in the synagogues and the places of honor at banquets. They devour widows' houses and for a show make lengthy prayers. Such men will be punished most severely. From Mark 12, listen to the Bible. It's great for the soul.
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0: 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Find out next on today's Creation Moment. And now, here's our Creation Moments host, Ian Taylor.
1: Parents today are under a lot of pressure to be more permissive and less authoritative in raising their children. Research has now shown the results of this progressive thinking. In a study of 124 youngsters conducted over a 12-year period, researchers studied parenting styles and the effect of each style on the development of young people. Researchers divided the parenting styles they saw into categories ranging from parents who didn't seem to care to those who were extremely demanding and restrictive while offering their children little emotional support. And they found that parents who consistently set down clear standards of conduct and clearly defined limits while offering close emotional support produced teenagers who fared better in academic tests, were emotionally more stable, and were much less likely to be involved with alcohol or drugs than any other group. The so-called democratic parenting style, they noted, produced far more heavy drug users than parents who set limits. They also noted that restrictive parents who offer little emotional support for their children tend to produce teens who, while not heavily involved with drugs, are less happy with life and fall below average on academic tests. Researchers concluded that the limit-setting, rule-enforcing parents who offer strong emotional support to their children are the most successful parents. And this is exactly the style of parenting Scripture teaches us.
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We can only see a little of the ocean as we stand on the rocky shore. But out there beyond the eye's horizon, there's more. We can only see a little of God's loving, a few rich treasures from His mighty store. But out there, beyond the eye's horizon, there's more. There's more.

0: What if the answer to your exhaustion isn't doing more, but receiving the gift of rest? Hi, I'm Rob West with another Faith and Finance Minute. Many people assume burnout is the price of a meaningful life, but constant exhaustion is often a sign we're living beyond the limits God designed for us. In Genesis 2:2, we read, "And on the seventh day, God finished his work that he had done, and he rested." God wasn't tired. He was showing us that rest is woven into creation itself. That means rest isn't something we earn after enough effort. It's a gift we receive in trust. Humanity's first full day was not spent working for God, but resting with him. When we embrace that rhythm, we're renewed for faithful work, deeper love, and wiser stewardship. 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
1: Back to Genesis with Dr. John Morris, scientist and president of the Institute for Creation Research. Dr. Morris, does evolution ever go backwards or reverse itself?
2: Chris, I don't think evolution occurs at all. God created each basic category of life. They may have varied, but this is not evolution. For evolution, you have to have new genes, new traits, new body parts, not just variety of the old. Sometimes evolutionists claim that evolution reverses itself and goes backwards. For instance, some are now claiming that the chimps, which are basically tree dwellers, descended from a missing link which walked upright, therefore backwards evolution. Chris, I think this is just as wrong as evolution in general is wrong. The evidence supports the biblical truth that man and apes are separate. There's variety among both, but they did not have a common ancestor. And that's just what we read when we go back to Genesis.
1: Thanks, Dr. Morris. 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
3: Many people wonder, how can we know what's healthy to eat? One week a food is good for us, and the next week it's not. To know the answer, we need to study God's original plan for the human diet. In the Bible book of Genesis, God tells us what to eat. He says that he has given us every herb yielding seed, which includes grains, and trees that bear fruit, which includes fruits and nuts. Then he says he has given us the herb of the field, or vegetables. Grains, fruits, nuts, and vegetables constitute the diet chosen for us by our Creator. And science now agrees that this is the healthiest diet for humans. 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
2: Now the weather forecast for Strong Tower Radio. For Michigan's UP, expect a 60% chance of showers and thunderstorms today. We'll be mostly cloudy with a high of 84 degrees and winds out of the south. A 30% chance of scattered showers continuing overnight. We'll stay mostly cloudy with a low of 70 degrees. In northern Michigan, there's going to be a 30% chance of showers this afternoon. Skies will begin clearing out with highs up to 88 degrees and winds out of the south at 5 to 10 miles an hour. A 20% chance of showers continuing overnight with partly cloudy conditions and a low of 69 degrees. In southern Michigan, there's going to be a 30% chance of showers and thunderstorms today. Otherwise, partly sunny and hot with a high of 93 degrees and a heat index of 100. We'll be back down to 75 degrees overnight with mostly clear skies and winds out of the south. In central Illinois, we'll be under a heat advisory as highs heat up to 94 degrees, but it's going to feel more like 106. Skies will be mostly sunny with winds out of the south. Then lows back down to 75 degrees overnight with mostly clear skies and a southern breeze. For Strong Tower Radio, I'm meteorologist Scott Cook.
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Jake Donovan is running. Running from something huge. And in just a minute, he'll burst out of the woods and into the town of Discovery Mountain. Now, Jake stumbles into town quite by accident. He's a young man who's afraid of heights, running away to the mountains. Now, there

0: has to be a good reason for that. Let's listen and see if we can find out just why Jake is running and who he is running from.
1: What was that? Who's there? I'm not waiting to find out. Get me out of these woods. Whoa, what is this? I thought I was running away from everything. Looks like a town right here in the middle of nowhere. Huh, who's following me? I can hear you walking. I hear the branches breaking under your feet. What do you want from me? What are you, a deer? A moose, maybe? Oh my, you're a hungry little guy, aren't you? Well, little guy, munch away on those leaves, all innocent if you want, but you scared me half to death.
0: Jake sat on a rock, the baby moose calf eating his lunch beside him. Now Jake stretched his aching legs and let his backpack drop with a thud beside him. Behind Jake are miles of wilderness. He'd climbed a long way up the mountains to get away from, well, we'll soon find out, I hope. Now just over the edge and down the mountain, Jake sees the small town of Discovery Mountain.
1: Whoa, look at that. That town, it's breathtaking. Is that where you live, little guy? Oh, no, I guess you live out here in the wilderness, don't you? I guess that kind of living's for you, not so much for me. You know, running away like this, I haven't had a hot meal or a hot shower in 3 days. Hey, the clearing in the trees kind of reminds me of the smooth icing on top of a birthday cake. Mm. Oh, and the cabins, they're like decorations. Yum. I'm getting hungry.
0: On each side of the town, the tall green trees sway in the breeze. And behind the cluster of cabins with green roofs and the little lake nestled in the grassy meadow, a blue-gray mountain with a snowy white peak forms a pretty backdrop. Jake doesn't realize it yet, but Discovery Mountain isn't just any town. It's a special place where the air is clear, clear enough that sometimes you can hear your imagination. Discovery Mountain is made up of special people, too. People from all corners of the earth end up here, and all for a reason.
1: Oh, I hope that guy didn't see me. I'd better get back behind those trees. Hey, looks like there's a store on that little lake. Wonder if they have organic trail mix. Well, my supplies are running low, and my stomach sure is growling. Who's there? Oh, it's just you again, Moosey. You know, you've got to quit sneaking up on me like that. All right, Jake, you're officially out of your tree. Now get moving. That whistler's coming your way. Watch yourself, Jake, or he'll spot you. Quick, into the trees.
0: Jake dives back into the safety of the trees, and his new little moose friend runs off to find her mother. Meanwhile, the whistler that worried Jake? Well, that's Mr. George Simon. He's a pretty important person in Discovery Mountain, and right now he is walking around the outside of his store. Now, don't worry, we'll visit the store soon. He's walking outside and around to the big cargo bay at the back of the store. He's there to visit someone.
2: Well, hello there, old girl. How are you feeling today? You look like you could use some fresh air. After that long winter, you're probably ready to feel the fresh spring air rush into your face. The forget-me-nots are blooming. The spring air smells as fresh as the kiss of an angel. Yeah, I know, I look like I could use some fresh spring air myself. I just don't feel the spring in my step that I once did. I suppose the years show on both of us. Now, let me take a look. Give you a quick checkup.
0: As Mr. Simon gives his friend a checkup, he thinks about his family making their way up the mountain to visit him. Mr. Simon, or Grandad as Jamie calls him, thinks about the spring weather and hopes that the rain stays away long enough that Jamie and her mom have a safe trip. After all, this isn't just any old visit. Jamie and her mom are moving to Discovery Mountain, and Mr. Simon has a surprise for them.

0: The road is getting even windier. 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
1: Really, Jamie? Gadget's getting a little sick? 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Now close your book and look around. We're almost there.
0: The river is moving pretty fast. Mom, I thought you said you and Daddy used to float on this river and talk all afternoon long when you were dating.
1: Well, yeah, in the late summer we did. But right now, it's spring, and all the snow is melting off the mountains and running into the river. And the spring thunderstorms don't help.
0: Thunderstorms?
1: Oh, yes. Every spring, like clockwork.
0: Not all the snow's melted. The mountain peaks are still white.
1: Well, yeah. They actually stay white all year long.
0: Mom, did Daddy really like growing up here in Discovery Mountain? Will everything be as perfect as Daddy made it sound? All I can see for miles on either side of the road are trees. Nothing but trees.
1: Well, you've moved enough times to know better. Nowhere's perfect. Discovery Mountain will be a good place for the three of us. We can be with Granddad while Daddy is deployed overseas, and it'll almost be like Daddy is with us.
0: Almost like he's with us, Gadget. Except he's in the Middle East doing his chaplain stuff, while we're here in the middle of nowhere. Well, I'm looking forward to seeing Granddad anyway, and I can't wait to finally meet Blue Birdie. Granddad told me all about her.
1: Look, the sign for Discovery Mountain. We're here.
0: Yay? Mom, is this the whole town?
1: Well, just about. We're on Main Street right now.
0: Discovery Mountain Academy. Please tell me that isn't my new school.
1: Well, yes. Isn't it cute? You're gonna love it. Back behind us is...
0: Mom, watch out! There's someone walking right in front of you!
1: Whoa, that was close!
0: What was he doing walking in the middle of the road like that? If we were at home in the city, he would have been hit for sure!
1: Jamie, this is not the city. People are more relaxed here, and this is home now.
0: Relaxed enough to wander across the street into oncoming traffic? Well, I'm wide awake now. Hey, there's the sign! Discovery Mountain Camp. Mom, I can't believe we're here. I've heard stories about this place my whole life.
1: This camp is the whole reason you and your sister exist. Why, if I hadn't come here as a camp counselor when I was 18, I never would have met your father.
2: And then just think of all the life adventures we would have missed.
0: Mom, I know the story about you and Dad meeting at camp. You've told it to Natasha and me 1,000 times. And now she's at college and I'm alone to listen to the story again. Sorry, Gadget, not all alone. I still have you, of course.
1: Would you just look at this place? I love Discovery Mountain. It feels like home. Jamie and Simon, where do you think you're going?
0: I'm going to find Granddad.
1: You've never been here before. How?
0: I'll just listen for his whistle.
1: Well, that probably will work. Okay, Gadget, let me open the door for you. You better keep an eye on her.
3: As Jamie and Gadget look for Mr. Simon, Jake's rumbling stomach reminds him that he might be running away from something big, but right now, what he really needs is food.
4: I am so hungry, but I need to get away from this town. I'm pretty sure that whistler saw me. What is this place doing way up here anyway? So much for escaping to the wilderness. Maybe I've been wandering out here for too long. I've started talking to myself. I need some trail mix.
0: Granddad, I knew if I walked around I'd hear your whistle.
4: Well, well, a whistler has a name, huh? Granddad. I'd better scoot before the kid decides to explore these here woods. But first, trail mix. Well, where there are people, there are usually stores. Maybe I'll hang around just long enough to refill my supplies. I'm sick of the woods at night. Every sound is like my thoughts are chasing me. No matter how far I go, I can't leave it. I can't leave him behind. Before anything else, I need to log my discovery of this town. Let's see, still 38% power. These laptop batteries really last. What if I could recharge them in town? Expedition log. Day number 3 of my wilderness trek. Remaining food supplies. 1 1/3 baggies of trail mix. 3 slightly squished protein bars, 1 badly bruised apple, and 1 bag of granola. Delete. 1/4 bag of granola. I just found the most unusual town. The town appears to be perfectly pleasant and built around some sort of summer camp. The unusual thing is that it's here in the middle of nowhere. Who would ever choose to live here? How did they ever find it in the first place? I may go in for supplies. Pray I go undetected. Jacob P. Donovan, signing off.

0: magic come back here. I don't want to lose you on the first day here. Whoa, Gadget, get back here. Stay away from that guy and wake him up. Good boy, Gadget. Who is that? Funny place to take a nap. Looks like he fell asleep with his fingers still on his keyboard. I wonder if he knows where he is. We better go tell Granddad he's got someone sleeping in his backyard.
1: Will Jake wake up and escape before Jamie tells Granddad about him? Or will he be discovered? Keep listening. We'll find out right after this short break on Discovery Mountain.
0: Hi, I'm Naomi Boonstra. I play Jamie Simon here on Discovery Mountain. Are you wondering what my character looks like? Do you picture Jamie with brown hair or blonde? How about brown eyes or green? Well, you don't have to guess. Visit our website, discoverymountain.com. You can see what Gadget looks like, too. He's really cute. 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
1: Jake is running away from something. He's just discovered an unusual little town in the middle of the forest. Now, he doesn't know it yet, but he's in Discovery Mountain, a special town that has a way of bringing to it just the right people. Now, Jake fell asleep while writing his expedition log, just in time for Gadget and Jamie to spot him. Now, will he be discovered, or will he escape back into the trees?
0: Granddad!
2: Yes, Jamie, what is
0: it? There's a guy in your backyard.
2: A guy? That sounds mysterious. I wonder what kind of guy.
0: Well, he's young, like, I don't know, barely older than a teenager. He's got black hair and glasses, and he smells weird, like he hasn't showered in days. Gadget found him, probably by the smell.
2: I see. Sounds like the young man I saw sitting on a rock on the edge of the woods this morning. What is this guy up to in my backyard?
0: Well, he's asleep.
2: Let's go take a look.
1: Meanwhile, Jake startled himself awake with one of his snores, packed up his backpack, and headed back into the forest. When Jamie, Gadget, and Granddad arrived outside, he was nowhere to be seen.
0: He was right there, Granddad. See, he left behind trash. An empty baggie. It smells like trail mix.
2: Yeah, he may be just a hiker on his way to the state campgrounds way over yonder. It happens once in a while. Backyards in Discovery Mountain don't exactly have fences like the ones in the city. Hard to tell sometimes where the wilderness stops and my yard begins. Come on, let's go back to the cabin. I want to hear all about your trip up here.
0: Well, okay. My trip, it was pretty boring, really.
3: Hey, we finally made it. Give me a hug.
2: Ah, Shelley, I'm so happy to see you. Now, I know you two are ready and willing to move in with me, dear old Granddad, but I have a surprise for you. Come on, follow me up front.
3: What's the surprise?
2: You'll see in just a minute. Now, come on, turn around so that you're facing my cabin. You too, Gadget. Now, look to your right. What do you see?
0: An old cabin. From the looks of it, I'd say it's 110 years old.
3: Jamie, that's the Finnegan's cabin. The sweetest couple. She used to make cookies and invite your daddy and me over to eat and talk.
0: Let me guess. The summer you went to camp here and you and daddy started dating?
2: Well, before we stray too far down memory lane, yes, this was the Finnegan's cabin, but they can't make the trip up here anymore. His hip, her heart. Well, the short version of the story is that I bought the cabin from them last week, furniture and all, and I'm giving it to you. I want you to be comfortable while my son is overseas. It's the least I could do for his family. He is following the Lord's call to go all the way over there to minister to those young folks and, well, you know.
3: Oh, you are wonderful, and you are our family. I can't wait to fix up the cabin. Is there a fabric store in town? I'll need to make new curtains, and I'll definitely need to rip out that old sink.
1: Together with Gadget at their heels, Jamie and her mom carried boxes and suitcases up the creaking old cabin stairs and inside. The cabin's dark wood walls and floors were worn and scratched but everything smelled like pine trees. Jamie claimed the bed in the little loft area above the kitchen, and her mom found a faded tablecloth in a kitchen drawer and spread it out over the low kitchen table. The sun set behind the mountain as they nibbled on sandwiches, the last of their food supplies from their road trip. It was their first family dinner in Discovery Mountain.
3: Well, just like clockwork, there is our evening spring thunderstorm. Jamie, have you found your suitcase yet in that pile of stuff we carried in from the car?
0: Yeah, I managed to carry it up the ladder into the loft. I haven't unpacked yet, but I have all day tomorrow to do that, right? Don't you start your new job at the hospital tomorrow?
3: I do, and I guess you could unpack then. Hand me your plate and I'll wash it up.
0: Mom, do you mind if I went over to Granddad's for a while? I'll take Gadget.
3: Sure, you can go. But come give me a kiss. By the time you get back, I'll be sound asleep. Don't forget to brush your teeth and say your prayers. Oh, your dad is calling from overseas. Gotta go. Hi, honey. How is everything in the war zone?
4: Oh, fine. I miss you, though. How was your trip up the mountain?
0: Good night, Mom. I love you.

0: Well, hello, neighbor. Everything all right over at your new old cabin?
1: Yeah, everything's great, but I should have put a coat on. That rain is coming down in buckets.
0: Yeah, give Gadget a towel off, would you? I don't want him shaking that all over the furniture. Did you come over for a visit or hot cocoa?
1: How about both?
0: Pull a stool up to the kitchen counter. I'll put the kettle on. You're looking awfully grown up, you know, girl. Just now, for a split second, I thought you were Natasha. Here, catch. You better wrap this towel around your hair. You're dripping all over my clean floor.
1: Granddad, no, I'm not perfect older sister Natasha. I'm still just nerdy little Jamie. But even though Natasha's in college now, I am taller than she is.
0: Taller? Well, she can't be too pleased about having her little sister tower over her. Well, I know Natasha isn't perfect. I remember a story or two from when you two were just wee little things.
1: How many places have you visited us?
0: Oh, boy. I've lost track. There's been when you were born. I visited you in the hospital. That was in the city. Then your parents moved to the West Coast, and I remember you were living in that rectangular white house with the gray shutters. You and Natasha had pet turtles that year. Then...
1: Granddad, we had Mary and Lincoln, the turtles, the year we lived in the yellow house in the middle of the cornfield.
0: Well, there have been so many. I get them all jumbled up in my memory.
1: I wonder why we've never visited you here in Discovery Mountain before.
0: I guess it's just one of those things. I was always happy to hop on my plane and come see you wherever you were. Your mom and dad are busy enough without having to find the time to come see me. But I'm sure glad you're here now. It would be harder for me to come see you nowadays.
1: Ooh, this is good. It tastes different from regular hot cocoa.
0: It's my specialty. A splash of peppermint is the secret ingredient. Don't tell anyone at the store. They've been trying to figure it out for years. Hey, Jamie, can't be easy to have your dad gone again, but you and your mom are going to fit in just fine in Discovery Mountain.
1: But how can you be so sure?
0: Well, this little town seems to bring people to it who need to be here, starting with me. Back, 100 years ago.
1: You're not that old.
0: You know, the young man we found napping in the backyard earlier? He may be just a passing hiker, or...
1: Or what?
0: Or God may have just led him here. That happens a lot in this town. We'll wait and see if he reappears, I suppose. That will be the answer.
1: Do you think that God brought Mom, Gadget, and me here to Discovery Mountain?
0: Jamie, I am absolutely sure about that.
1: Well, I'm not absolutely sure yet. Granddad, look, Gadget fell asleep in front of your fireplace.
0: Ah, he looks cozy. He can stay here for the night. I'll walk him back to you in the morning. You, young lady, you'd better head home and climb into bed. It's been a long day. Discovery Mountain will be here for you to explore tomorrow.
1: All right. Good night, Granddad. Thank you for the hot cocoa and the visit.
2: Jamie hugged her granddad tight and felt happy when he smiled down at her, his gentle blue eyes crinkling around the edges.
0: You can keep the towel till tomorrow. Boy, it's pouring out there. I hope wherever that young man is, that he's found shelter for the night.
2: Where did Jake go for the night? Is he stranded in the thunderstorm? Well, join us again next time on Discovery Mountain to find out just how this expedition continues. Now for a behind-the-scenes peek of today's episode with Director Doug.
3: Hi, I'm Director Doug. I'm the director for Discovery Mountain. 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How much did you learn about the Simon family in this episode? Here's a test. What is the name of the oldest sister in this family? Hint, it isn't Jamie. Send us a message if you know the answer.
2: 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This pilot story series, When God Asks, What Will I Say?, was written by Gene Boonstra. Introducing Jake Donovan, voiced by Ruben Gomez. When God Asks, What Will I Say? Was recorded in Loveland, Colorado, and post-produced in Ontario, Canada, by Douglas Bruce and Danny Columbi.

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4: Hello there, everyone. This is Uncle Dan.
5: And I'm Aunt Carol. We send special greetings to each one of you listening in today.
4: That's right. Every boy and girl, every teen, every parent. Well, every adult for that matter. We're just happy you've joined us.
5: Today's story is about a famous person in America's history.
4: Well, now let's see if I can guess who it might be about.
5: Okay, that sounds like fun.
4: All right. Let's see. Man or woman?
5: Man.
4: Okay, was this man ever a president?
5: No, but he knew some people who did become president.
4: I see. Well, did this person live before 1800 or after 1800?
5: Both.
4: Both, but how? Oh, I get it. He was alive in the year 1800.
5: Very good, Uncle Dan.
4: Why, thank you, Aunt Carol. Okay, then, let's see. What was happening in America about that time? Well, even before that, the American Revolution was taking place, 1775, 76, along in there, right?
5: Right.
4: So did our mystery man have anything to do with that?
5: Yes, indeed. But you might have a hard time narrowing it down much more, since there were a lot of Americans who became famous along the path that led to independence.
4: Well, why don't you give me one hint, then? A big one.
5: Okay, let me think. What would be a good clue? I have it.
4: I'm all ears.
5: Well, how about this? He had a famous poem written about him that most school kids read even today.
4: A poem,
5: mm-hmm.
4: Well, oh, I know.
5: You look like you have it.
4: I think I do, Aunt Carol. Does the poem begin, "Listen, my children, and you shall hear"?
5: Of the midnight ride of...
4: Paul Revere.
5: Nice going, Uncle Dan. But you know, most people only know about Paul Revere because of that poem. And it gives the impression that the only thing Paul Revere ever did for America was to make that one famous ride.
4: Why, you mean there's more?
5: Oh, yes, much, much more. In fact, it's going to take more than one story to tell the tale of Revere's contributions.
4: Really?
5: Mm-hmm.
4: So our story today is just the first installment.
5: That's right. I call it Paul Revere, the Patriot Silversmith. The 1760s and 1770s were an exciting time in America. Some of those living in the 13 colonies were already sixth-generation Americans. Their parents and grandparents, great-grandparents, and their grandparents had all lived on American soil. Needless to say, these folks, along with the newcomers, were beginning to grow restless under the rule of England's King George III and the Parliament. England's representative to the New World was General Thomas Gage, Commander-in-Chief of British forces in America. A good and decent man who believed in conducting himself and his forces within the law, Gage nevertheless became a symbol of America's dislike for English domination. A number of patriots began to emerge who would soon take America to the edge of revolution, and one of those was Paul Revere. Our story opens in the year 1770, and the Revere family has just recently moved into their new home on Boston's North Square.
6: Ah, Sarah, a wonderful meal.
7: Thank you, dear, but not all the credit is mine. Mother Revere helped me as always.
8: Now, Sarah, I only shared my recipe.
6: My favorite, Mother, you know that.
8: Oh, indeed I do. And Sarah makes it better than I ever did.
7: I wish. Phew, I'm hot. You know, it's not the kind of weather to be working over a fire, dinner or no dinner.
6: Deborah, throw open the door, would you? It's suffocating in here. Your mother is about to faint from the heat.
9: Yes, Papa.
7: Would you like some tea, dear?
6: Yes, but let little Sarah fetch it. You don't mind, do you, Pumpkin?
10: I can do it, Papa.
6: That's what I thought. She's a big girl already, my dear, and she's only 8. What? 6 bells? I had no idea it was so late.
10: Papa, tell us the story again about when you used to ring the bells.
6: Oh, that would take too long tonight. I'm to meet Sam Adams and John Hancock at the Green Dragon in less than an hour.
8: Let's just say that when your father was just about your age, Paul, well, maybe a few years older, he and his friends formed a club.
6: Oh, the Bell Ringers Association. How we loved those bells.
10: Here's your tea, Papa.
6: Thank you, Pumpkin.
8: They sent a petition to the rector of North Church, mind you, saying that if he would clear the way, they would ring the bells for the church for 2 hours every evening.
6: We were quite the group, all right.
8: Sometimes I think that drawing up the rules and privileges for the members of the Bell Ringers Club was your father's first experience with government.
6: Well, maybe so, Mother. Maybe so. Self-government. Fundamental rights. All important topics, my children. And now I must be off.
10: Aw, Papa.
7: Now, Paul, you know your father has important business to attend to.
6: Now, you all take good care of your mother while I'm gone. Deborah, you and Paul especially, you're the oldest. Just think, in a few months, you're going to have another brother or sister. And your mother needs her rest.
9: Don't worry, Papa. We'll take care of everything.
6: Franny, come here, little one.
10: I'm coming, Papa.
6: Francis, you be a good girl while I'm gone, and you and Baby Mary go to bed like good little lambs when Deborah tells you.
10: We will, Papa.
6: That's my girl. Don't wait up, Sarah, dear. I'll be late.
5: Paul Revere would become one of the best connected patriots in all of New England. Already, he was a member of the Sons of Liberty and other organizations, but more and more political clubs and groups began to spring up. Revere, along with fellow patriot Dr. Joseph Warren, would eventually belong to more of these organizations than anyone else. Several area taverns, which in those days were the principal public meeting places, were often rendezvous points for the clubs. And the Green Dragon Tavern, one of the grandest in Boston, was now the place to which Paul Revere made his way.
11: Paul Revere! Come over here!
6: Adams! I'm coming!
12: Hey, Revere. It's good to see you.
6: Andrew, and what brings you out tonight?
12: Well, I have to tell you, Paul, I came to get some of the house stew. The only thing I can chew these days.
6: Yes, I heard about the fight. Got some teeth knocked out, did you?
12: One of Gage's redcoats. Got too much liquor in him and wanted to fight.
6: Oh.
12: Guess you know, I can't let an opportunity like that pass me up.
6: I guess not.
12: Say, I don't suppose you could wire me up some replacements. Your ad says that you can do that. Wire in a new tooth or two.
6: Sure thing. You can come on by tomorrow. I'll carve something for you out of ivory that should work pretty well.
12: Glad to hear it. Well, I see your friends are waiting for you.
6: Looks like it.
12: Sam Adams and John Hancock, eh? You boys cooking something up?
6: You just never know, Andrew. You never know.
12: Well, I'll see you tomorrow, then.
13: We must be careful in everything that we do to direct the events to our own ends. What do you think, Sam?
14: I agree, John. At least General Gage pulled his regulars from Boston after the massacre. No doubt, in some measure, a reaction to your engraving of the event, Paul.
6: Boston came pretty close to revolution at that point.
14: Mm-hmm.
6: 6 colonists shot at close range by the Redcoats.
13: And I don't doubt that the engraving did help galvanize public opinion.
14: Copies were all over the colonies. They even found their way to Europe.
13: But I'm not happy about your cousin John representing the rascals, Sam. John Adams, supposed patriot defending the British?
14: But don't you see? That's the genius of it. We don't want to alienate the moderates, so it's important that we do everything in our power to make sure the offenders have a fair trial.
15: I suppose, but it still rankles. Anyway, I don't think this thing is going to settle down. We need to be wise and plan ahead.
14: Well, so far, whenever there's been a confrontation, we've been able to keep the people of Boston informed and give them a rallying point.
13: Like the silver piece that the Sons of Liberty commissioned you to make, Paul. The Rescinder's Bowl. Mm-hmm.
14: Yes, a fitting memorial, I must say, to the brave legislators who wouldn't bow to King George's demand that we rescind the circular letter. The letter was valid. The taxes Parliament levied in the Townshend Act on paper and glass and tea and all the rest were nothing less than an outrage.
15: Yes, but when they finally repealed the Townshend Acts, they should have gone all the way and repealed the tax on everything. We've stopped boycotting English imports for now, but Parliament has seriously misread the situation if they think we don't care about the tax they left on tea.
14: Or that we don't care about their handing a virtual monopoly to their East India Company to import tea to the colonies.
13: Exactly. Just another instance of English control.
14: Indeed. By cutting out the middleman for the East India Company, their chosen agents here can undersell our own merchants.
15: I know we're all agreed that we need to try to come to some sort of compromise, or rather, some sort of acknowledgement on England's part that we here in the colonies have certain rights. And one of those is that we shouldn't be taxed on anything unless we're fairly represented.
13: I know you're an optimist, Revere, but do you really think England will comply?
14: They see it as the colonies needing to comply.
13: We all see it as England needing to recognize us as important citizens, as important as any others in the British Empire.
15: I see it as a collective responsibility on the part of our colonies to regulate our own affairs.
14: Exactly right. Public liberty. The rights of individuals, to be sure, but the liberty of a people to determine their own future.
5: During the next couple of years, tensions between the colonists and England continued to build. General Gage couldn't understand the colonists' resistance to what he considered to be reasonable laws enacted by Parliament. He did perhaps have one advantage in his struggle to reconcile British and American thinking, and that was through his beautiful and very American wife, Margaret.
16: But, dear, you must try to understand. We Americans don't like to be dictated to.
6: Dictated to? Margaret, at the moment the colonies are taxed more lightly than any country in all of Europe. These grumblers resist even the most minuscule of taxes.
16: Taxes levied without any input from us. They are just dictated by Parliament.
6: Well, think about it. It costs the Crown a great deal to keep the troops here. Where do these people suppose the money comes from to provide for the general safety?
16: Safety, indeed. King George just wants the troops here to enforce his will on us.
6: Well, be that as it may, they don't appreciate anything England is doing for them. The King has ordered me to make peace with the colonists, but the bullies, all of them, and the Bostonians are the worst.
16: And I suppose I know who your favorite Bostonian might be.
6: Well, you, of course, my dearest.
16: Oh, my love, thank you. But that's not what I meant. I meant your favorite fellow, the famous P.R.
6: That rascal? One of the most vexing of them all, that sly silversmith, Paul Revere.
5: Paul Revere and other patriots continued in various ways to uphold the struggle to gain recognition for American self-determination. 1 year from the date that a boy by the name of Christopher Sider was killed when a frightened British customs officer fired into a mob, Revere held a memorial service for the youth at his home. The windows were ablaze, light streaming through them to reveal pictures commemorating American liberty and memorializing the murdered boy. The exhibition was well attended by silent, solemn spectators. And then there were the public town meetings, one of which was called by Patriot Sam Adams in November of 1772.
14: And I propose that we appoint a committee of correspondents, fellow patriots selected from among our citizens here in Boston, to keep the lines of communication open with the other colonies. We must coordinate our efforts. We must plan and act together to ensure our right to rule our own affairs.
5: Yeah! Slowly but surely, the desire of American colonists to be self-governing continued to grow. At the same time, they were tied by family and heritage to the countries of Europe, particularly to England, since they were under English rule and many were of English heritage. It was a conflict that seemed destined to ignite at some point, and yet daily life continued. Sadly, Paul Revere's wife, Sarah, died in March of 1773, leaving him with a household of seven children, one of them an infant girl named Isana, just 5 months old. A few months later, in September, Isana followed her mother to the grave. However, about this time, Paul Revere was to experience at least one happiness in his life. On a summer's day, as he was walking near his shop...
6: A beautiful day. Beautiful. Oh, but I better hurry. I've got a busy day ahead of... I beg your pardon, miss. I'm so sorry. I wasn't watching.
17: No. It was entirely my fault. I was looking in the shop window and I...
6: In my windows?
17: Your windows? You're Mr. Revere, then? Paul Revere?
6: Glad I am.
17: Such beautiful work you do. Huh. I admire it so.
6: Really? I mean, thank you, Miss... Miss...
17: Walker. Rachel Walker. Rachel.
6: Well, then, Miss Walker, Rachel, I'm in your debt. You must let me make something for you out of silver, some buttons, tableware.
17: Thank you, Mr. Revere. I would be most honored.
5: Within weeks, on October 10th, 1773, Paul Revere and Rachel Walker were married. Although she was 11 years his junior, the marriage was a love match. Rachel was devoted to Paul and he to her. She shouldered the tasks of running his household with affectionate good cheer and supported his role of patriot, a role that was only just beginning.
4: You know, Paul and Rachel's wedding brings a question to my mind.
5: Oh, what's that, Uncle Dan?
4: Well, I'm wondering if you know why a bride is always out of luck on her wedding day.
5: Out of luck? Always? That doesn't make any sense. A woman's wedding day is the most wonderful day of her life.
4: How can it be, Aunt Carol? After all, here it is on her wedding day, and the bride doesn't get to marry the best man.
5: Well, of course not. The bride marries the groom, not the best man. Oh, no. Uncle Dan, you're incorrigible. You snuck in a riddle.
4: Oh, turnabout's fair play, though, Aunt Carol. I'm ready and willing if you have a riddle for me.
5: Well, as a matter of fact, I've been saving one that would fit right about here.
4: Oh, go ahead. Spring it on me.
5: Here it is. Why is a room full of married couples empty?
4: Ooh, I knew this would be hard.
5: Are you stumped?
4: Well, give me a minute. Let me see. Why is a room full of married couples empty?
5: That's the question. Do you give up?
4: Well, since we do have to get back to our story soon, I guess I better give up. Why is a room full of married couples empty?
5: Because it doesn't have a single person in it.
4: Oh.
5: Single, as in not married, you see.
4: Yes, I do see. You stumped me for sure.
5: You're right. A good riddle is fun.
4: That's one reason I love the Funny Bones page in Clubhouse magazine so much. It gives me jokes and riddles to try out on my friends.
5: There's lots to like about Clubhouse magazine. I especially like the stories, crafts, and recipes. Why, there are even poems and drawings sent in by kids.
4: Don't forget the puzzles and detective page, Aunt Carol. They're great.
5: We love Clubhouse, and we think all you boys and girls would love it, too. That's why we encourage you to go to our website where you can enjoy it for free.
4: And there's not just one issue posted. Why, there are more than 20 just waiting for you.
5: You can either read them online or print them out to share with friends.
4: Just go to our website at yourstoryhour.org. That's yourstoryhour.org.
5: But now, Uncle Dan, let's get back to our story.
4: Good idea. Here now is the conclusion of today's story. Paul Revere. The Patriot Silversmith.
5: As tensions progressed between England and the colonies, the Committee of Correspondence actively kept the people informed. In addition, the various political club meetings, sometimes held in secret, were an essential means of communication. Many were the topics discussed, not the least of which was the ongoing unhappiness over the tax on tea. Three of the principal actors in the resistance were Sam Adams, Dr. Joseph Warren, and Paul Revere.
6: So, Doc Warren, what say you?
18: Well, we know the ships loaded with the King's tea will be sailing for Boston at some point, if they haven't already.
14: Yes, Joseph, and when they arrive, something must be done. Now, I have a plan.
6: A what plan?
15: Tell us, Sam.
14: Well, first of all, are we agreed that a reasonable solution will be sought? But that if it is not productive, a protest of convincing proportions will be the only way to capture the attention of the Crown?
18: Agreed.
15: Agreed.
14: Then here's what I propose. We already know that the colonists will resist buying the tea if they must first pay a tax on it. And if England keeps showing favoritism to the East India Company.
18: True. The ships can just turn around and go back where they came from.
15: Or they can sit at anchor loaded with tea that no merchant will buy.
14: Or
15: what?
14: Well, the ships could be relieved of their cargo.
15: Aha. Excellent. We won't buy it. And of course, no one would approve of using stolen merchandise, but if in protest, the tea...
18: should find its way to the bottom of the Boston Harbor.
15: Then that would announce to King George and Parliament that we will not be taxed unless we have a say in it.
14: Exactly.
15: But if Gage, or anyone for that matter, would be able to identify those who caused this unfortunate sinking of British tea, then what?
18: Well, what if they couldn't identify us?
14: Yeah, just what I was thinking. We must be disguised. Our cause is too important for us to be spending wasted time under arrest. Or worse yet, being shipped off to England for trial, like they tried to do with the men involved with the attack on the Gaspé schooner.
15: So, what disguise then? I know.
18: What?
15: We could disguise ourselves as Indians. That would, after all, be perfectly understood, since the Indian is now a common symbol for liberty.
18: Brilliant plan, Revere. Brilliant. And one more precaution. We should appoint leaders, trusted men who are sworn to secrecy to help us carry out our raid.
15: And each of these leaders should recruit men to serve with them.
14: But each group should be known only within their unit. That way, if anyone is detained by Gage's soldiers, or if there be any spies among us, they won't be able to implicate any but those in their own group.
15: So now we wait until tea time, gentlemen.
18: Yes, tea time for the patriots of Boston.
14: And we'll see what King George will do. Hopefully, we'll never need to put our plan into action. But have your men in place. If we act, it must be swift and certain. But no one is to be harmed, mind you, and no property destroyed.
15: Except the tea.
14: Exactly. Except the tea.
5: A few weeks later, in the Revere silversmith shop...
15: Nice work, son. You're already a skilled silversmith.
19: Thank you, Papa. Not as good as you yet, though.
15: Nah, it all comes with practice. But silversmithing is a part of this family. Your grandfather was only 12 years old when he was shipped to America, alone, I might add, to make his way. He soon became a silversmith apprentice, and now here you are, a year older than that already.
19: Sometimes, if you have to be away, maybe I could run the shop.
15: I think that's a very good possibility.
19: Great. This is what I want to do all my life. Just like...
14: Revere, can we talk?
15: Sam. Well, of course. Paul, would you please deliver the silver bowl to Mrs. Johnson? I told her it would be ready today. Here it is, already wrapped.
19: Yes, Papa. Nice to see you, Mr. Adams.
14: And you, Paul.
15: What is it, Sam?
14: As you know, the boats loaded with tea are now sitting in the harbor.
15: Yes, indeed.
14: And our esteemed royal governor, agent of the king that he is, insists that the taxes be paid. In fact, the ships have been forbidden to leave the harbor unless and until that tax is collected.
15: No compromise in sight, then?
14: Oh, none. I've called a town meeting later this afternoon. We need to be ready.
15: Everything is in place. Planning is the key, and we have planned.
14: Okay, attention! Attention, everyone! Attention! Thank you. As you are aware, three ships loaded with East India tea have arrived in Boston Harbor.
20: Hey! Tell them to go back where they came from! We don't want their tea!
14: Quiet now.
0: That, in fact, is exactly what we've told Royal Governor Hutchinson. But he has repeated his command not to allow the ships out of the harbor until the tax has been paid.
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0: All right, are we agreed then? We will not pay the tax. All right, then the tax will not be paid.
14: Ready then, Paul? You and your unit?
15: Oh, yes, Sam. We all know what to do. The captain of each tribe, shall we say, knows his role.
14: Excellent. And you, Doc Warren, you're ready?
18: Indeed. I say roll out the lamp black and red ochre to paint our faces. I'm gonna make a fine Indian.
15: That's for sure, Doc. And here are our costumes.
18: I can't wait to hear the splash of tea chests on their way to the bottom of the Boston Harbor.
5: Paul Revere, silversmith, Dr. Joseph Warren, and many of their fellow citizens participated that night, December 16, 1773, in a brilliant piece of political showmanship. Disguised as Mohawk Indians, the Patriots stormed the ships in the harbor that were loaded with chests of tea. And although these ships were surrounded by British warships, no resistance was offered.
18: Going well, don't you think, Paul?
15: A highly successful affair.
18: No doubt King George will hear of this. And Adams, I'm sure Adams is pleased.
15: We should all be pleased.
18: Proud. Indeed we should.
15: I'm going to go get a lock. One was broken by some of our men. It needs to be replaced.
18: Yes, we have no quarrel with this ship or its property.
15: Indeed, this is not a protest against order. Rather, we have struck a blow for justice and fair representation.
22: The last chest goes in.

0: At the end of the raid, known to history as the Boston Tea Party, a total of 342 containers, 90,000 pounds of East India's tea, had been dumped into the harbor. Almost immediately, a ballad memorializing the event sprang up and was lustily sung on the streets by supporters, and no doubt by not a few participants.
1: Raleigh Mohawks, bring out your axes, and tell King George we'll pay no tax.

0: But for the moment, the taste of victory was sweet in the struggle for colonial self-determination.
1: Well, Aunt Carol, Paul Revere certainly contributed a lot more than his famous midnight ride to the cause of American independence.
0: So much more, Uncle Dan. But of course, that ride was memorialized and made quite popular by Henry Wadsworth Longfellow's poem, mm-hmm. The Midnight Ride of Paul Revere. He fires the imagination and it sticks in the memory.
1: Why, just the way our dramatized stories do, Aunt Carol.
0: Mm-hmm.
1: You know, our stories are often credited with helping students excel in history.
0: That's true, and we certainly have a wealth of historical stories ready for downloading or available in CD albums.
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1: Well, Aunt Carol, it's time for us to sign off.
0: Yes, but we'll be looking for you next time when we'll continue with the next chapter in the life of Paul Revere.
1: See you then.
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4: The beautiful village of Rjukan, Norway, is situated in a deep valley where mountains block the sun's rays for up to 6 months every year. 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Then the town leaders got a bright idea to help illuminate their village during the murky months. In October 2013, Rjukan installed an array of three gigantic 550-square-foot mirrors on a nearby mountain about 1,000 feet above the town. The computer-controlled and solar-powered mirrors track the sun through the winter months and reflect a giant beam of sunshine down into the town square, brightening their lives. If you visit Rjukan, Norway today in the winter, you can often see people gathered or sitting in benches in the town square, bathing in the reflected sunshine. Like those mirrors on the mountain, the Bible says that Christians are to reflect the light of Jesus in a dark world. Stay with us, friends. We're going to learn more as Amazing Facts brings you this edition of Bible.

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0: 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I'm Doug Batchelor.
2: My name is John Ross. Good evening, friends, and Pastor Doug, let's begin the program with a word of prayer. Dear Father, we thank you that we can take this time to open up the Bible and study together, and we want to ask your blessing. We recognize the Bible has been your book, and we need the Holy Spirit to guide us in our understanding. So be with those who are listening, and be with us here in the studio. In Jesus' name, amen.
0: Amen.
2: Pastor, you opened the program by talking about this remarkable village that gets their, well, at least a certain dose of their sunlight during the winter, reflected off large mirrors on the side of the mountain. Then I guess it shines down into the valley, and people gather there to bathe in the sun. I can just imagine living in that darkness, actually getting out into the light, how refreshing that must be.
0: It is. And I don't know if you've been, I've been up to Sweden, not Norway, but I couldn't believe how long the days were in the summer. Sun's going down at, you know, like 11:30. I can't imagine what it's like in the wintertime mm-hmm. and the sun barely comes up and then you have no sunshine. So it's already dark, but then to have no sunshine all day long. And they actually got the idea from a village in Italy that did the same thing years earlier. That's down in the Italian Alps. But of course, it's much more appreciated up in Norway, where the sun is very scarce in the winter. And you can just see pictures if you go online of the people kind of gathering in this. There's this 700 square foot spot in the middle of town that's like bathed in sunlight. And it's kind of eerie because usually the sun tracks across the sky. But because the mirrors are tracking the sun, it's shining the light to the same spot for hours each day. Mm. So you see a sun on top of the mountain. It's really mirrors, but it looks like the sun and it doesn't move. But it does brighten their lives. And of course, this is what Jesus said in Matthew chapter 5:14. You are the light of the world. A city that is on a hill cannot be hidden. Neither do they light a lamp and put it under a basket, but on a lampstand, and it gives light to all that are in the house. Let your light so shine before men that they might see your good works and glorify your Father in heaven. You know, Jesus said, I am the light of the world, but he's willing to reflect his light through us. And Christ is the Word that became flesh. And the Bible also says, thy word is a lamp to my feet and a light to my path. And so one of the ways that we can have this light in our lives is from the light of truth in the Bible. And maybe you'd like a little sunshine in your heart, friends, and maybe you'd like to let the light shine out of you to others. We have a free resource that will tell you about this lamp for your feet and light for your path called the Bible.
2: We have a book called The Ultimate Resource, and it's really all about the Bible. 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The number to call is 800-835-6747. 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Again, the number to call is 800-835-6747. 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Well, Pastor Doug, we're ready to go to our first caller for this evening.
0: Good.
2: We have Gabrielle listening from Sacramento, California. Gabrielle, welcome to the program.
3: Hello. My question for tonight is about, are you allowed to remarry?
0: Well, that depends. Now, you know, of course, if a person's married and their spouse died, the Bible's very clear that you're free to remarry. And Paul talks about that. I think it's 1 Corinthians 7. If you're married and you divorce, for biblical grounds, that would mean, and you can read about this in Matthew 5:31, Jesus said, Furthermore, it's been said, whoever divorces his wife, let him give her a certificate of divorce. But I say to you that whoever divorces his wife for any reason except sexual immorality causes her to commit adultery, and whoever marries a woman who's divorced commits adultery. And so Jesus said, you know, what God has joined together, let not man put asunder. So if a person just says, look, my wife and I are incompatible, and both have been honoring the marriage vow, you don't really have grounds, biblically, to divorce and remarry. If a woman is in a relationship where a man is being abusive, you're free to separate. And, of course, you need to do that for protection, and especially if there's children involved. But the Bible's pretty clear that God doesn't want us to make those vows in his presence and then just divorce and remarry. If someone has violated the marriage vow, then there's a reason.
3: Mm-hmm.
0: Now, Gabriel, we do have a book. 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It's called Marriage, Divorce, and Remarriage. And it's a fairly new book. We took the high points of what the Bible teaches on this, and it's pretty well covered, easy to read, has some interesting stories, too.
2: The number to call is 800-835-6747. 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Uriel is our next caller from Huntsville, Alabama. Uriel, welcome to the program.
4: Yes, good afternoon or good evening, everyone.
0: Evening. How are you doing?
4: Yes, I'm doing well. Good evening, Pastor Doug Bushler and the other pastor as well. My question is regarding the name of Jesus Christ. I would like to know where the name Jesus came out, because from my understanding, his name is Yeshua or Joshua. Would you be able to explain that to me, if you don't mind?
0: Yeah, the name Jesus, it comes from the Greek pronunciation. You know, of course, the New Testament was written in Greek. You are correct. If you were going to say Jesus' name in Hebrew, it would be Yeshua. And I come from a Jewish background.
4: Yes.
0: If you say Jesus' name in Spanish, it's going to be Jesus. Most English-speaking people, you know, we use the pronunciation Jesus, and we've gotten that from the Greek. Now, the Lord doesn't expect us to pronounce names in original tongues. You've probably noticed before, if you've traveled any, that sometimes it's very difficult to say things in another language. And so there's nothing in the Bible that says God requires us to say his name with the Hebrew accent. The reason that the angel told Mary, you will call his name Jesus, and I'm sure the angel said Yeshua, is because Mary spoke Hebrew, and the name Jesus means Savior, or God saves. Jesus' name is very similar to the name of Elisha. Elisha is Elohim saves. Jesus is Yahweh saves. And so it's Yeshua. So the names had a meaning, but, you know, we speak in English, so God, I think, expects us to say these names in our native tongue.
4: Exactly, and I am French, so I said Jésus.
0: Yeah.
4: So even in my English, in my French, it's a little bit different. But what I'm saying is, Yeshua is not hard to pronounce. So you see what I'm saying? Why did we have, indeed from the Greek, you know, to find an English way to say it? If I'm not mistaken...
0: You're getting away from your phone. You got to get a little closer.
4: Okay, can you hear me now?
0: Yeah. The reason that we say his name in Greek is, I agree, there's nothing wrong with saying the name Yeshua. If you're preaching, or if I'm talking to people, most people, I'm an evangelist, if I stand up and say, you know, Mary had a little baby, his name was Yeshua, and Yeshua said this, and they're going, who's Yeshua? Because most people know the name Jesus, and they know who that was. So it just confuses people sometimes if you use the original pronunciation or the Hebrew pronunciation. So you need to educate people what you're saying.
2: You know, we do have a book called The Name of God, and I think it gets into this a little bit, and I think you'll find this very interesting, Uriel, or anybody wanting to learn more about the subject. To get that free book, just give us a call on the resource phone number. It's 800-835-6747. You can ask for the book called The Name of God. Again, the number is 800-835-6747. And the phone line here to the studio is 800-463-7297. Our next call is Celeste, listening from Madison. Is that Alabama?
0: Yep.
2: Celeste, welcome to the program.
0: Might be Alaska.
5: Hi. Hi. Good evening, Pastor.
0: Hey, how are you doing?
5: I'm doing great. Thank you for taking my call. My question is regarding the last days and those who are raising small children during that time. What is the best way to prepare small children for this time of trouble?
0: How do you prepare? Well, first of all, don't worry about preparing small children for the time of trouble. You know, you can really scare kids if you start saying, now, you know, there's this great time of trouble that you can't even imagine that's coming, and we're going to have to run into the hills and hide, and everyone's going to be trying to kill us. And so you want to be very careful about you spooking kids like that. And, of course, I know some parents who, when they were kids, their parents always talked about the Great Tribulation. They grew up terrified. Well, now they're adults, and they didn't have to be exposed to that as kids. I think the best thing to do is if you teach your kids to have a trusting relationship with Jesus, teach them to pray automatically to God with their problems, they will be ready because they have a relationship with the Lord. But, you know, memorizing Scripture and the promises of God, that is great preparation. But I wouldn't stress them out by saying, oh, this is a terrible time of trouble that's coming, though the Bible says it is. We don't know exactly when. That's why.
5: Okay.
0: All right. Does that make sense?
5: Yes.
0: All right. Hey, we appreciate your call, Celeste, very much. And I'm trying to think, Pastor Ross, do we have a book that talks about, our offer tonight about the ultimate resource? That'd be good, just talking about the Bible and storing God's Word.
2: The number to call is 800-835-6747. You can ask for the book called The Ultimate Resource. We'll be happy to send that to you, Celeste, if you haven't yet read it, or for anyone listening. The number again is 800-835-6747. And the phone line, once again, to the studio here with your Bible question is 800-463-7297. Our next caller is Jerry, listening from Medford, Oregon. Jerry, welcome to the program.
6: Yes, good evening, Pastor Doug and Pastor John. In my Bible reading, I never find any discussion about the Israelites fighting, warring on the Sabbath. Was this a problem? Do they take a purely defensive posture, or do you have any insight into this?
0: You know, that is a good question. I just know that I'm sure there were wars that took place over the Sabbath. And, you know, they were told in the Hebrew law they weren't to plant their seeds or to harvest their crops on the Sabbath, but nowhere in the law does it say you cannot engage in war. When it came to, now, I don't think they probably, you know, planned attacks on the Sabbath, but I do think that there were times when they were engaged in an ongoing war and they needed to fight.
2: Well, you know, you can almost guarantee it that the enemies of Israel would, they knew the different, holy days and Sabbaths and feast days, and they probably arranged, when the men in particular would go down to Jerusalem, they probably would try and arrange some sort of battle, although God did promise to protect the Israelites if all their men went down to Jerusalem during the Passover and the like.
0: That's right. Good point. Even during the six-day war against Israel, some of the Arab nations that attacked did it on Sabbath.
2: Yep.
0: And, you know, the Israeli soldiers ran to their tanks to defend the country, which, of course, they have to do. But they took advantage of that. Mm-hmm. And so, I'm sure that there were many times when they had to take up arms on the Sabbath, and they understood that was one of the things that they were allowed to do in an emergency.
6: Okay. That's kind of the way I thought it would be, but I never really saw it mentioned in the Bible.
0: Well,
6: I'm
0: sorry, go ahead.
6: In a related question, if a person is a medical practitioner, like my wife is a nurse, well, you know, the sick can't, you know, they still need attention. Is this a real problem also?
0: Well, no, I think that, doctors and nurses, our church operates hospitals all over the world, and they're open 7 days a week, 365 days a year. And people need to be cared for when they're sick, and Jesus healed on the Sabbath, so that's certainly appropriate. What you do want to guard against is if your work schedule keeps you from church and fellowship and worshiping God corporately every week, that's a problem. And you would want to try to arrange your schedule with your employer where you could alternate with somebody and say, look, you know, I need to have some consistency in going to church, and just work your schedule out that way.
2: You know, Pastor Doug, I even know some nurses that, you know, they have to work on a Sabbath because of shift or whatever it is. Some of them feel convicted that the money that they make during those hours, they set aside for some type of ministry where they're not benefiting by the money, but rather they are using that to help others.
0: And, a mission project.
2: Kind of like a mission project. And I think that's a good principle.
0: It is. It also keeps you from deliberately booking work for remuneration on Sabbath. So, yeah, that is a good idea. Does that help a little, Jeremy or Jerry?
6: Yes, sir. Thank you.
0: All right. Hey, thank you very much for your call. We appreciate it.
2: Next call is William, listening from New York, New York. William, welcome to the program.
7: Yes, hello. I'm calling to ask a question. I want to know, do these scriptures contradict one another? In 2 Corinthians chapter 12, verses 7 through 9, Paul talks about having a thorn in the flesh. He asked the Lord to remove it. He did not remove it. And yet in James chapter 4, I believe it's verse 7, he, you know, scripture says, resist the devil and he'll flee from you. And Paul indicated that this messenger, this thorn in the flesh, came from the devil. So I want to know, do those contradict each other or what?
0: Well, ultimately, sickness comes from the devil. I mean, even when Job was, he got sick, it says the devil afflicted him with boils. Jesus healed a woman that was bent over for 18 years, and he said, this woman has been bound by Satan. You know, God wants to give healing. The devil wants to give sickness. God wants to give life. The devil wants to give death. But sometimes the Lord allows, just like he did with Job, he allows us to struggle with various sicknesses or medical problems to develop faith. And if you do have faith, it doesn't mean that you'll always be healed and never have problems. God does heal. But if you do have faith, it means God gives you grace to deal with whatever comes and to trust him. So I'm really glad Paul said what he said there in 2 Corinthians 7. He says the reason that God allowed it in the first verse, lest I should be exalted above measure by the abundance of revelations. Paul heard the voice of Jesus. Paul was taken into vision and shown heaven. Paul had all this information, divine information, from his time with Christ. And he said, you know, that can make a person proud. So to keep me from being proud, God allowed the devil to afflict me with a sickness. And it's not like demonic possession. It just means, you know, sin and sickness, it all comes from the devil.
7: Okay. Thank you so much.
0: All right. Hey, appreciate that. Thank you, William.
2: Next call is Chris, listening from Deer Park, New York. Chris, you're on Bible Answers Live.
8: Yes, hi there, pastors. I wanted to, Pastor Doug, you're my favorite for a long time. I just wanted to tell you that.
0: Well, thank you.
8: Yes, about the Protestant Reformation. It was such an explosive time in you know, regarding the gospel. So I'm wondering, does the Bible talk about it at all?
0: Well, yeah, I think that, and Pastor Ross is the Revelation expert, but I think that the Protestant Reformation is described in Revelation in a couple of places. Revelation 10 talks about the latter part of it. Revelation 12, is it Revelation 12 where it says, one of the heads of the beast was wounded with a sword.
2: Mm-hmm.
0: And that sword that wounded the head of the beast was the Word of God. And that was happening during the time of the Reformation.
2: Yeah, there's actually a very significant time period that you read about both in Daniel and Revelation. We call it the 1260 years or 1260 days, 538 through 1798. And you read about that in chapter 12. That was a time period when the church, the true church, suffered persecution from the state church. And yet that time period was to come to an end. And the truth was to be elevated. Revelation chapter 11 talks about the two witnesses. And it says how the Spirit of God came into and they were lifted up off the earth, and the two witnesses represent God's Word and a study of the Scriptures. In Daniel 12, it says knowledge shall increase, mm-hmm. meaning a clear understanding of prophetic truth as relates to the Protestant Reformation. So there are a number of references to that in the Bible.
0: And in the Protestant Reformation, Chris, really came in a couple of waves. There was the big Protestant Reformation where they protested what was happening within the Catholic Church that Martin Luther led out. And then there was like a great enlightenment that happened after 1798, because Luther lived in, 1500s. Yeah. And then 1798, you had the Great Awakening that took place under the preaching of Wesley and Whitfield and some of the latter reformers, Charles Finney, Spurgeon, and so forth. And that's faded away, and we're sort of in Laodicea now. We need another awakening. You still there, Chris?
8: Yeah, I'm still here. I heard you, Pastor. Thank you.
2: And just one more quick thought on that. The Church of Sardis, when you read in Revelation chapter 2 and 3 about the different churches, Jesus says to the Church of Sardis, which would be that time of the Protestant Reformation, you have a name that you're alive, but you're dead. So the zeal and the enthusiasm of the Protestant Reformation began to wane, and the Bible speaks of that prior to the time period of Philadelphia.
0: That's a good point. The seven churches identify it very clearly. Appreciate your call, Chris. Good question.
8: Thank you. Thank you, Pastor.
2: If you have a Bible question, our phone lines are open. Good time to pick up your phone and give us a call, and we'll try and get your call on the air. The number to call is 800-463-7297. Are you ready? 800-463-7297, or, you know, I don't even know, Pastor Doug, how this works, but you can type in 800-GOD-SAYS. Remember the old phones, you can actually type the alphabet on the different numbers. I don't know how it works on a smartphone now, but...
0: I think their little numbers are there somewhere.
2: Maybe it's somewhere there. Again, 800-463-7297 with your Bible question. Our next call is Irene, listening from Clinton, New Jersey. Irene, welcome to the program.
9: Hi, how are you?
0: Doing well. I was in New Jersey last week.
9: Oh, how nice.
0: Yeah.
9: I've been witnessing to an unbeliever, and she started reading the Bible, and she's, you know, been reading some of the Old Testament, and it's upsetting her. And she's very fearful of God. But I was able to answer a lot of her questions. I mean, there were numerous questions. Her main one that I couldn't answer, and she wanted to know why, if God is so powerful and he created everything, that when he threw Satan out of heaven, why he didn't destroy Satan instead of letting him have free reign right now and still have some control, you know, over people and everything else in the world. She cannot comprehend why God didn't destroy Satan right away.
0: That is a great question that many people don't understand, but the answer is in the Bible. First of all, God made a perfect angel named Lucifer.
9: Mm-hmm.
0: And, you know, the name now gives people chills, but it was a good name, and he was a good angel. And he, because God makes his creatures free, that means he doesn't force them to love him. We really are free. You can't force love. It stops being love.
9: Right. That is one of the things I did tell her.
0: And so Lucifer began to circulate among the other angels in the universe, and he began to be jealous that he didn't have the position of Christ and God, and he wanted God's power. Mm-hmm. And he began to say, you know, if I was in charge, we'd have more freedom, or if God would confide in me. And the Lord said, you know, no, you're an angel. You're not God. And, you know, I'm simplifying what went on. But you can read about this in Ezekiel 28, Isaiah 14, and it talks about this rebellion.
9: And right, I'm aware of the whole rebellion.
0: Now, if God had destroyed Lucifer when he rebelled, the other angels would obey God and think, wow, Lucifer was right. God is pretty fierce, and he isn't a God of love, and he's vindictive. And everyone would have been fearful of God instead of obeying God because they love him. And so God had to allow Lucifer to play out what his government policy would be so everyone could see the fruit of his rebellion, and it would never happen again. And so when Lucifer found on this planet that God had recently made a couple that would listen to him instead of God, God said, do not eat the forbidden tree. And Lucifer said, oh, don't listen to God. The Bible says in Romans 6, whoever you obey, that's whose servants you are. And Adam and Eve surrendered the dominion of this planet to the enemy. And so at that point, Lucifer was able to set up headquarters down here and use this planet as sort of a beachhead of his rebellion against God. And so in what's happening here on Earth, in the lives of people that are, you know, wavering between following God and following the devil, you've got the whole plan of salvation that's being acted out. So God had to allow that to happen. Now, we've got a DVD that you can watch for free online, Irene. Are you still there?
9: Yes.
0: It's called Cosmic Conflict. And if you look, just go to YouTube and type in Cosmic Conflict. You can order a DVD from us, and you can give one to your friend. And it really goes through the whole story of where sin came from, why God couldn't destroy the devil right away, but the devil will be destroyed, and all who trust God will be saved. And so God is loving, God is powerful, God is good. Even though there's a devil in the world, God did not make a devil. He made a beautiful angel that became a devil by his own choice. Hey, you listening,
9: so what,
0: friends?
9: What do I say to her, you know, as a simplified answer of why God didn't destroy him?
0: Because God did not want other creatures obeying through fear. Now, send for the DVD, Cosmic Conflict, Irene, or anyone out there. You'll really be blessed by it. You can find it at YouTube or just go to AmazingFacts.org. Going to take a quick break.

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3: And I'm still John Ross. And friends, we'd love to hear from you if you have a Bible question. Our next caller is Tim, listening from Louisville, Kentucky. Tim, welcome to the program.
4: Hello, how are you?
3: Hi, you're on the air.
4: Hey, so my question is, thank you for taking my call. My question is, comes from Samuel, where basically it talks about God sending an evil spirit to torment Saul or to punish Saul. And I guess my question is just how can a good God who contains no evil send anything evil?
2: All right, yeah, that is a good question. And in 1 Samuel, it talks about how King Saul, who was originally filled with the Holy Spirit, he began to reject the Spirit of God just through pride and his arrogance. And eventually it says an evil spirit from the Lord came. And, well, when it says from the Lord, it basically means that God withdrew his protection and allowed an evil spirit to take possession of Saul because Saul had rejected the Holy Spirit. It's sort of like in the Bible when the devil had to get God's permission to tempt and to torment Job. And God withdrew his hedge of angels. The Bible says that God had hedged in Job with protection. And so it's the same thing. It's, you know, I guess you could say, well, God is responsible in that he withdrew his protection when Saul rejected it. But really, the evil spirit came from the devil.
3: You know, there's an interesting parable that Jesus told. You can read about it in Matthew 12, 45, and also in Luke chapter 11, verse 26, about an evil spirit that's cast out of a person. And Jesus says he sort of wanders around looking for a place to call home. And then he goes back to the person. He finds the person, the house, as it's described by Jesus, cleansed and swept and neat. And he goes and he gets seven others worse than he, and they move in. And the second condition of the person is worse than the first. In other words, we can't leave a vacuum in our life. The vacuum is filled by the devil. And in the case of Saul, he was filled with the Spirit, but he hardened his heart, grieved away the Holy Spirit. When the Holy Spirit left, the vacuum was filled by an evil spirit. And sometimes in the Old Testament, God is described as allowing things as being the one who sent it or made it happen.
2: Yeah, they saw God as sovereign, and so anything that happened, they felt he must allow it somehow. Does that make sense, Tim?
4: Sure. Well,
5: kind of just a follow-up question is, by that same rationale, would you say in present day that that applies to terrible things or things that might happen nowadays where God allows, certainly, you know, it could be a tornado or an earthquake or anything like that?
2: Well, I'll kind of answer your question with a question. Do you think anything surprises God?
5: No.
2: And so, yeah, God doesn't say, wow, didn't see that coming. God knows all things. God obviously has power to alter or interrupt. I'm sure the devil has plans often to cause disasters that we're saved from, we never even think about. But sometimes,
5: sure,
2: because this world is a battlefield between good and evil, for his purposes, that we won't understand all of them until we get to heaven. I don't know if we'll ever understand all of them, but we'll understand,
5: sure,
2: things a lot better. God does allow certain calamities to come to try to redeem, to try to get our attention. Sometimes the troubles that come are to chastise us, it says, you know. And the Lord may even use the devil. Now, I know that sounds strange, but when the children of Israel turned from God, God withdrew his protection, and enemy pagan nations came and conquered them. And then they turned back to God, and God would deliver them. And so God allowed these enemy nations to sometimes be a chastisement or a lesson book or a punishment to his people.
5: Mm-hmm.
2: It's the same thing with the devils as it was with these pagan nations. God sometimes allows it for whatever reason.
5: Sure. The be-all, end-all. He meant it for evil, but I meant it for good.
2: Exactly, yeah. He can turn it all to good, like it says there in Romans. Work it all for good.
5: Sure. Thank you all very much.
2: All right, good question. Appreciate that. Thank you, Tom. No, Tim.
3: Next call is Kenny, listening in Bismarck, North Dakota. Kenny, welcome to the program.
6: Yeah. How's it going?
2: Doing well. Thank you for your call. How can we help you tonight?
6: My question is, if a person did something wrong to another person, but yet that person asked God for forgiveness but never approached that person, did he still have a chance to go to heaven?
2: Well, now, let's just use a scenario. Let's suppose that a person did something mean and hurt someone or whatever, and they die. And you can't never ask him for forgiveness now, but you repent and you tell God, of course they can be forgiven. If that person that has been wronged is alive, the Lord says, as far as possible, we should try to, you know, write a letter, be reconciled, confess, repent, and restore the relationship. Even if the other person doesn't forgive, that's between them and God, you should apologize and try to do what you can to confess your fault. Christ said, you know, if you're going to God and asking for power or forgiveness, if you bring your gift to the altar and you've got aught against your brother, he says, leave your gift, set it down, go be reconciled to your brother, then bring your gift. So us forgiving and getting along with each other to the Lord is about as important as anything.
6: Yeah, I'm kind of speaking for somebody that has an ego that he said that a man does not have to apologize for his wrongdoings.
2: Yeah, well, that's just simply not true. And if the whole plan of salvation is about confessing our faults, repenting, and accepting forgiveness. If a person feels like they have nothing to confess and they can't humble themselves, that's a pretty serious condition. Because pride, someone said once, you're never more like the devil than when you're proud.
6: Right. I know it's kind of hard to
2: now,
6: penetrate
2: this person that line, this person you're thinking of, they're still alive, I assume.
6: Yeah.
2: Pray
6: yeah.
2: for them. Pray that God will humble their hearts and they'll see that they need forgiveness and that they're human. I know I've met people like that. They said, I don't need to pray. God's too busy and I have nothing to confess. And they can't humble themselves. It's difficult. You just pray for them, and they
6: right.
2: often can.
6: And then, Pastor, just on a short note here, everybody that's listening around the United States, we need to pray for this country to turn it back around the way our forefathers founded it on Bible principles.
2: Amen. Yeah, I believe that's true, and we appreciate that comment. Thank you very much, Kenny.
3: Our next call is Kevin, listening from Washington. Kevin, welcome to the program.
7: Pastor Doug, my question is, in the Bible, I think there's a scripture says that there are worlds without number like grains on the sand. My question was, is there other worlds in this universe that are populated with beings such as us?
2: Well, I do believe the Bible teaches there are other unfallen worlds with creatures,
7: right.
2: whether they're like us or not. I suspect they're not exactly like us because... God made man in his image, and there was something unique and special about what he did in this world. But
7: right.
2: I do believe there's other intelligent life throughout the limitless space that God has made. just statistically you would think that, but even in the Bible, I think it's in Hebrews chapter, well, it might be Hebrews chapter 1, where it says, let me look at that real quick, and God, it's verse 2, God who at various times and in various ways spoke in time past by the fathers, to the fathers by the prophets, has in these last days spoken to us by his Son, whom he has appointed heir of all things, and through whom he also made the worlds. Through Jesus he made, not world, worlds. And then in Revelation it talks about all the creatures in heaven and all the creatures on earth praising God. In Colossians it talks about God made the worlds. And so, I think that there are, and then there's a parable Jesus told, Kevin, where Christ said that a man had 100 sheep. And he said 99 of them made it safely back to the fold, but one was lost. And he left the fold, and he left the sheep, and he went in the wilderness to look for that one lost sheep. Well, Christ has got this, you know, universe of unfallen creatures, but he left them all because of this world that was lost. Christ said, it's the sick that need a physician. So he came here to save us. But I think there's unfallen worlds out there.
7: Well, Pastor Doug, I thank you very much for all the ministry. I've got 3 ABN, and I watch you all the time, and I've been doing all your Bible studies. I'm a baby Christian, and thank you for all that you do.
2: Well, thank you very much, Kevin. You just stay close to the Lord and find a local church and that teaches the Bible and worship with them.
7: Yes, I'm looking on being baptized Seventh-day Adventist right away.
2: Oh, bless your heart. Thank you.
3: Our next call is Michelle, listening online. And Michelle, welcome to the program.
8: Hi, thank you. Thank you for all the work that you guys are doing. My question to you guys is, do babies go to heaven? And the reason I ask that is I know children will be in heaven. I've read that passage. But I came across another passage. I didn't write it down. And it made it sound like you had to be of age to kind of acknowledge there was an existence of God of some sort. So if you can kind of help confirm for me if there's, like, you know, how that would happen for, you know, young babies that die.
2: All right, that is a great question, and it is a difficult question. At the heart of the question, first of all, I don't think there's any doubt that the children, whatever their age, of believing parents, if the children have not yet reached the age of accountability, obviously if you're a parent and you're a Christian, then you've got an adult child that turns from God, they have that freedom, just like the prodigal son did. And, you know, they hopefully will come home and you pray for them, but there's no guarantee. Even God was a perfect parent and he just lost some children because of sin. So the question is, what about all the babies that die before the age of accountability, whether it's, you know, 3 years old or 6 months old or 3 days old, do they all go to heaven? And, you know, this is a difficult question, but if, you know, I once commented to a friend that I wasn't sure that every aborted baby was going to be in the resurrection, and they became very upset with me. But there is a verse in the book of Job that talks about an untimely birth, meaning a miscarried baby. Job is cursing the day he was born. He says that I might be as though I had not been, like an untimely birth that came from the womb to the grave. Now I'm paraphrasing. It's in the like third or fourth chapter. And so there may be some, you know, infant children or aborted babies, and they're not going to be... You think about it and you do the math, heaven is going to be a nursery and the saved people are going to be swimming in babies. If every miscarried or every aborted baby is in heaven. Now, I do believe that the miscarried or children that are lost of believers are there. And you read in 1 Corinthians 7, it says that the believing parent has a sanctifying influence on the unbelieving spouse and the children.
3: You know, I'm just thinking of this story where in the New Testament, when Herod gave the decree to destroy all the baby boys 2 years and under, and then it quotes Jeremiah 31:16 that says, "The weeping, those who weep, shall be comforted, for they shall come again from the land of the enemy." Talking about the children, the promise of the resurrection. So I think it's pretty clear for a believer, yes, their babies will be born, or resurrected, I should say, when Jesus comes again. Maybe somebody who never had a child here on this earth, and for whatever reason, and yet wanted a child, maybe there will be some babies available, so to speak, in the resurrection that they get to raise in heaven. We don't know. The Bible, although there will be babies in heaven.
2: Oh, yeah, no question about that.
3: Scripture.
2: Yeah, so it's, I think we've just, it's one of those mysteries. I think we need to be careful not to say that every baby that is conceived, believer or unbeliever, that dies before the age of accountability automatically goes to heaven. I better stop there. I know I'm making people mad now. Anyway,
8: thank you.
2: All right, thank you, Michelle.
8: We lost a 4-month-old in the family recently, so we just wanted to kind of get clarification on that.
2: I know that's heartbreaking.
8: So thank you.
2: All right. Well, you've got the blessed assurance as a believer.
8: Okay. Well, thank you.
2: All right. God bless.
8: God bless. Bye.
3: Our next caller is Dale, listening in Belleville, Michigan. Dale, welcome to the program. Dale, you there?
9: Yes.
3: Michigan?
9: Yes, I'm here.
3: You're on the air.
9: Okay. I wanted to know, an earlier caller was talking about divorce and remarriage, and I wanted to know what happens when there is a couple and there is conflict and only one person wants to admit to problems and the other one just wants to change the other person because they believe that the other person is totally at fault and they will not make any change. The person being my wife, she thought all the problem was me and we needed to go to counseling to change me, to fix me and to make me believe that her way was the right way. And eventually, I just left. I left the marriage. She was bitter and filed for divorce. Neither one of us have remarried. I'm not sure that I feel justified in remarrying. And but I feel just a lot of conflict over it, and it's still a bitter issue. Even after 10 years, we can't hardly spend any time in at family or functions or anything.
2: You share some children together?
9: I'm sorry?
2: Do you share children together?
9: Yes, three.
2: And how long were you married?
9: 22 years.
2: Yeah, that is very difficult. And, I regret hearing, of course, that there couldn't be counseling for both. I'm not saying whose fault anything was. Obviously, we don't know. But
9: it was extensive counseling.
2: Yeah. And, well, it is difficult. Marriages often have challenges of people trying to get along. And once you make the vow and the covenant, the Bible's pretty clear that it's as serious as it gets, that God wants us to keep that covenant. Once you're in a position where, you guys have got 10 years of separation now, you almost can't unscramble the scrambled eggs. The question then would be, if people divorce without biblical grounds, if it is a sin, is it the unpardonable sin? Well, no. I mean, it could be under some circumstances, I suppose, but there's cases in the Bible of people that were divorced and remarried many times and evidently saved. And I'm thinking about that Samaritan woman that Jesus talked to at the well in John chapter 4. So, and Jesus, he saved her. He revealed he was the Messiah. So there are going to be people who are divorced without biblical grounds and they can find forgiveness, but it doesn't mean it wasn't a sin. You see what I'm saying?
9: Yes.
2: And, and then again, you may not have biblical grounds for remarriage, which is, a sobering thought. So all I can tell you is what Jesus said. And Jesus says in Matthew chapter 5:31, and in Matthew chapter 19:9, it's in Mark chapter 10:11, Luke 16:18, Romans 7:3, 1 Corinthians 7:11, that talks about what the grounds would be for divorce and remarriage. And, you would enjoy the book that we offered earlier, Dale, on marriage, divorce, and remarriage. It just goes through the scriptures and in a pretty objective way. Would you like a free copy of that?
9: Yes, that would be great.
2: Yeah, we'll be happy to send that to you.
3: The number to call is 800-835-6747. And ask for the book Marriage, Divorce, and Remarriage, and we'll send it to you, Dale, or anybody who calls and asks and would like more information about that. Our next caller is Robert, listening in Washington. Robert, welcome to the program.
2: Robert, hi, how are you doing?
10: Doing good.
2: How can we help you tonight?
10: I was going to ask about the Sabbath.
2: Okay.
10: About the two laws kind of thing. One was saying in Exodus 12:17, we're supposed to, I guess it's the ordinances we're supposed to keep forever kind of thing, the Bible verse says.
2: Right, that's about the Passover.
10: we're supposed to keep the Sabbath as well, so why are we not supposed to keep the ordinances, which when it says forever, but we're supposed to keep the Sabbath?
2: Yeah, well, the principle of the ordinances, I think, does last. In other words, they had ordinances, for instance, the Passover. There was an ordinance that they were to sacrifice a lamb at sundown. Now, do you think we still should do that now that Jesus has come?
10: No.
2: Okay, so that ordinance obviously has changed the way we keep it. We do still remember the deliverance of the Israelites from the angel of death, because Jesus delivered us from death by his blood. The blood of the lamb saves us. So all of the lessons from the Jewish feasts are there to still remember. But they were part of the annual Sabbaths. They're not like the Ten Commandments. The Sabbath day of the Ten Commandments existed before there was even sin. And it says, of course, we'll keep it in heaven in Isaiah 66. So there's the ceremonial laws, I think, are the laws of what Paul is speaking in Romans 14, where he said, if you're going to regard a day, regard it to the Lord. If you're not going to regard the day to the Lord, you don't regard it. In other words, if you want to remember the different Jewish feasts, there's no prohibition against that, but it's not required of believers.
10: Okay. All right. Well, thank you. That helps a lot.
2: All right. Yeah, appreciate your question.
3: You know, I think we have a book, Pastor Doug, on the subject called Feast Days and Sabbaths.
2: We do.
3: And I think you'll find that interesting, Robert, or anybody wanting to learn more about this. The number to call is 800-835-6747. You can ask for the book Feast Days and Sabbaths. Our next caller is Brian, listening from Oklahoma City, Oklahoma. Brian, welcome to the program.
11: Hey, how you doing, pastors?
2: Good.
11: I had kind of a two-part question. One was on predestination. Is my... is my future already written? And I also was wondering, where does it say, like when we're disobedient, we don't listen to the Lord, that he can cause us to believe a lie?
2: All right, two questions. We just got a couple minutes left, so we'll have to give you a quick answer. Pastor Ross is going to look up the verse for me. They receive not the love of the truth. I think it's in 1 or 2 Thessalonians. God will send them strong delusion that they should believe a lie. You got that already?
11: Yes.
2: No, Pastor Ross is looking it up. And your first question was about predestination. Is our future already written? Well, because God knows the future does not mean we don't have a choice. And the idea of predestination is, well, if you're going to be saved, you're going to be saved, and don't you worry about it, and don't you make a choice, because you're either the elect or you're not. And, you know, that's an extreme view, but obviously we do have a choice. That's why God says, choose ye this day who you will serve, and whoever believes in him, and whoever will, let him come and take the water of life. All through the Bible, it talks about us making choices. Pastor Ross has that
3: 2 Thessalonians chapter 2 and verse 10 is the verse you're looking for.
2: Want to read that?
3: Yes, it says, and with all deceivableness of unrighteousness in them that perish, talking about the Antichrist power, because they received not a love of the truth, that they might be saved. Verse 11 says, and for this cause God shall send them strong delusions, that they should believe a lie.
2: Yeah, so that means,
3: when you reject the truth, when you turn or close your eyes to the light, the result is darkness.
2: Mm-hmm. All right, so does that help a little, Brian?
11: Yeah, thank you.
2: Very good. Hey, we appreciate your question. We'll be happy to send you that free book that we mentioned earlier tonight called The Ultimate Resource. And you and friends, anybody listening, if you just go to the Amazing Facts website, a lot of the books that we offer during this broadcast, you can get them for free. 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

0: Christmas Eve, 1971, 17-year-old Julianne Kopka boarded Lanza Flight 508 with her mother in Lima, Peru. They intended to join her father for Christmas at his research station in the Amazon rainforest. After crossing the Andes at about 21,000 feet, their aircraft was enveloped by large, dark thunderclouds, and it encountered severe turbulence. Lightning was flashing everywhere, and the plane was shaken violently, which naturally terrified the passengers. Then, a bolt of lightning struck the plane's engine and tore off a wing. As the doomed airliner hurtled towards the earth, the cabin came apart, and the next thing she knew, Julianne found herself strapped alone to a row of seats, falling and spinning silently from over 10,000 feet above the rainforest. She plummeted through the jungle canopy and slammed on the forest floor. When she awoke the next day, Julianne was amazed to realize she had survived the 2-mile fall with just a broken collarbone and a bad gash in her arm. After failing to find any other survivors, Julianne relied on what her father had taught her, that walking downstream will always lead to civilization. So, with a bag of candy that had fallen from the plane and one sandal, she started walking. For 10 days, Julianne hobbled, swam, or floated downstream. Her wounds became infected, and she was plagued by maggots, while having to dodge crocodiles, piranhas, and relentless insects. Eventually, she came to a shack where she slept, and she was soon discovered by Peruvian loggers. Eventually, Julianne was united with her amazed father. It's hard to imagine a 17-year-old girl surviving such a fall and then hiking alone out of the world's largest rainforest. You know, the Bible talks about some who survived an even greater fall than Julianne. In fact, according to the scriptures, when Adam and Eve fell in the Garden of Eden, it brought the whole human race down. But Jesus came to redeem the world from sin. Perhaps you're thinking to yourself, well, that's okay for the world, but I've fallen too far. Well, if the Lord could save Julianne, God can save you. You've not gone farther than Moses, who is guilty of murder, or David, who is guilty of adultery, or Peter, who denied Jesus, and all of them were saved and restored from their fall. Or maybe you're thinking, I've fallen too many times. Be of good courage. It says in Proverbs chapter 24, verse 16, a righteous man falls 7 times and rises again. And Jesus cast 7 devils out of Mary Magdalene. So don't get discouraged, friend. If you've fallen, get back up again. The same way that he could save Julianne, lead her from that lost condition in the rainforest, and restore her to her father, Jesus can lead you from your lost condition and restore you to your heavenly father. For 50 years, Amazing Facts has shared the wonderful news of salvation and provided millions of Bible resources to people all over the world. 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

0: NJUP. Expect a 60% chance of showers and thunderstorms today. Will be mostly cloudy with a high of 84 degrees and winds out of the south. A 30% chance of scattered showers continuing overnight. Will stay mostly cloudy with a low of 70 degrees. In northern Michigan, there's going to be a 30% chance of showers this afternoon. Skies will begin clearing out with highs up to 88 degrees and winds out of the south at 5 to 10 miles an hour. A 20% chance of showers continuing overnight with partly cloudy conditions and a low of 69 degrees. In southern Michigan, there's going to be a 30% chance of showers and thunderstorms today. Otherwise, partly sunny and hot with a high of 93 degrees and a heat index of 100. We'll be back down to 75 degrees overnight with mostly clear skies and winds out of the south. In central Illinois, we'll be under a heat advisory. As highs heat up to 94 degrees, but it's going to feel more like 106. Skies will be mostly sunny with winds out of the south. Then lows back down to 75 degrees overnight with mostly clear skies and a southern breeze. For Strong Tower Radio, I'm meteorologist Scott Cook.
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3: Revelation, the time of the end, mysterious signs, strange happenings, confusing numbers. Are we facing a new world order and the mark of the beast? Are we living on a planet in upheaval? Are we on the verge of Armageddon? Revelation. What do all the signs in this mysterious book mean? Discover real answers. Revelation Speaks Peace with Sean Boonstra.
4: Our subject tonight, Revelation's Forgotten History. Let's bow our heads for prayer. Father in heaven, tonight again we count it an immense privilege to hear your voice. What a marvel that you have inspired people to write the words in this book, that it is not their voice, it is your voice. And every night when we study it, we marvel at the consistency. How is it that 40-some people over 1,500 years all were in agreement, except that you authored it, you spoke it? This is your word. And because it's your word, Lord, I always tremble to come out and say something, because who am I? Who are any of us? And so I'm asking again for an unusual blessing. I'm asking that you would give me clear thinking and a strong voice tonight, that the cold would just fade away too, so that I could be found faithful sharing what the Word of God says, that my sins would be forgiven, that I would be considered under the blood of Christ fit to speak on holy things. And Lord, when you speak to our hearts tonight, may we recognize the voice of Jesus Christ and may we follow him, for we ask it in Jesus' name. Amen. Last night we looked at what is easily the biggest issue in the whole universe surrounding the throne of God. And we reviewed some very, very ancient history. Way back in the early days of the universe, at some moment, Lucifer turns against God and he becomes jealous of the fact that God alone sits on the throne of the universe. Lucifer actually wanted the worship that belongs to only God, and he stages a rebellion. He tries to pull off a coup. He exercises his

0: freedom of choice to turn against the Creator God, and he tries to seize the throne. But the coup fails. He's an utter failure. So now that he's been cast out, he's trying to distract attention away from the God who does sit on the throne, because Lucifer is still determined that he's going to build an empire of his own. In the end, we know, because of prophecy, it is not going to work. He is going to utterly fail. Lucifer can't even be worshipped, we studied last night, because only the Creator can be worshipped. That's the quality God has, Revelation 4, verse 11, that makes him worthy of our worship. God is the source of all being. He's the reason we have existence. He's the reason we think and live and breathe. Now, tonight we're going to go back to the Scriptures, and we want to get a little bit more clarity, because you always, always, always want to stand on the Bible alone for what you're going to believe when it comes to the things of God. What you always want is an "it is written" or a "thus saith the Lord." You'll notice that when the devil tried to tempt Jesus in Matthew chapter 4, Jesus always stood on the Word of God. That's how he faced down Satan himself. He's the Son of God, but he kept responding with an "it is written." You shall not tempt the Lord your God. Jesus, God in human flesh, resorted to the Scriptures. He pointed to the Scriptures in dealing with the devil. And that's how you and I always need to operate. It doesn't matter what people say. It doesn't matter what I say. It doesn't matter what books say. The only thing that ultimately matters is, what does the Word of God say? And you are always going to find the truth in the Bible. It's not going to let you down. There's a story in the New Testament about Pontius Pilate, the man who turned Jesus over to be crucified by Roman soldiers. And Pontius Pilate, we often think of him, or at least I'd always thought of him, is kind of a guy who waffles a lot. He couldn't make a solid decision. He's standing there in front of Jesus, "Oh, what do I do with Jesus?" But what we know about him historically is that he didn't often hesitate to kill people. There was a story in Luke chapter 13 where it says that Pontius Pilate mingled the blood of the Galileans with their sacrifice. There was this occasion where he actually put soldiers in the crowd, worried that they might be staging an uprising against the Roman Empire. They had daggers under their cloak, and on a given signal, they pulled them out and stabbed everybody to death. Pontius Pilate was brutal. He had no problem killing people. But then he comes face to face with Jesus Christ, and suddenly he slows down. Suddenly he's a little bit hesitant. And on that occasion, when he's face to face with Jesus, he asks a very important question, possibly the most important question ever asked. Let's read about it. It's found in John chapter 18. Pilate therefore said to him, "Are you a king then?" Oh, if he had any idea. This is not just a king of the Jews. This is not just a king of a human kingdom. He's actually addressing the King of Heaven. He's actually addressing King of Angels, the commander of the Lord's host. He's addressing God in human flesh. "Are you a king then?" Jesus answered, "You say rightly that I am a king. For this cause I was born, and for this cause I have come into the world, that I should bear witness to the" what? "The truth." Well, the truth about what? The truth about God. For centuries, the devil had been obscuring who God is. He's got the whole human race, even to this day, shaking their fist at God, blaming God for all the problems in this world. And Jesus comes in the flesh, and he tells people, "If you've seen me, you've seen the Father. This is what God is like." And he prays to his Father in John 17, "Lord, Father, I have shown your name, your character to these disciples." Jesus came to show us the truth about God. Jesus said that I should bear witness to the truth. "Everyone who is of the truth hears my voice." Now here comes the question Pilate asked. It's important. Pilate said to him, "What is truth?" That's the most important question in the world, especially now that we live in a world where people say there is no such thing as truth. There is no objective reality. There is no true or false. There is no right or wrong. That's the universe we live in today. This question's more important than it ever has been. What is truth? And in a world where somebody is trying to deceive the planet, as Bible prophecy tells us, that's an important question. Where somebody is trying to distract us away from the God of the universe. This is the most important question you can ask. What is truth? You do not take other people's word for stuff, and please don't take my word for anything. You want to stand on the truth and the truth alone. You have to go to the Scriptures. How do you know if something is true? How do you know? Well, God actually makes it pretty easy. In the scriptures, he gives us three great standards of truth. Three things that you can check against to see if something is true. Three reference points, really, so you can kind of triangulate your position and figure out where you are. The Bible spells them out. The first reference point, the first standard of truth, comes from Jesus himself as he's speaking to Thomas. You remember the disciple Thomas. We often call him Doubting Thomas, which the Bible doesn't call him that. It says he had doubts, and I frankly doubt that any of us would have done much better in his situation. But he's speaking to that disciple. In John 14, verse 6, he says, Jesus said to him, I am the way, the what? The truth and the life. No one comes to the Father except through me. Now pay attention to that last verse. It's a bit of a side note. But if you are trying to come up with a designer religion, if you are trying to find your own way back into the kingdom of God, if you are trying to fix all of your own problems, pay attention to what Jesus is saying. No one comes to the Father except through Jesus Christ. But the other thing that he says is, I am the way and the truth and the life. If something is true, it will not contradict Jesus Christ. If something is true, it will not contradict his teachings, it will not contradict his character, it will not contradict his ministry or his life. Jesus is the ultimate source of truth. That's standard number one. Standard number two, Jesus in his prayer to his Father in John 17 gives us this one. Sanctify them. He's speaking to his Father. He's talking about the disciples. Sanctify them by your truth. Your what is truth? Your word is truth. God's word is the truth. In the pages of this book, we have the unbridled truth. This is where you will find it. In Isaiah chapter 8 and verse 20, there's an awesome verse. You need to go home and look it up and memorize it. It says, to the law and to the testimony, if they speak not according to this word, it is because there is no light in them. If somebody contradicts this, the Bible says, they have no light in them. Not a little bit of light, not a dim light. If they contradict the scriptures, they have no light in them. The word of God is the truth. And that's why the devil hates the word of God. That's why he's always raising questions over the word of God. Oh, I know what it says, but did God really mean that? Did God really say that? I mean, everybody has a different opinion. How do you even know who's right? As if God can't speak clearly. He casts doubt on the word of God because he knows it's the truth. Now we have two standards of truth. Jesus Christ is the truth, and God's word is the truth. There's a third standard. It's found in Psalm 119, verse 142, the longest chapter in the Bible. When I grew up, or when I failed to grow up, my wife would say, but when I was growing up, we had a Psalter hymnal in the church that we attended. What's a Psalter hymnal? Some of you will know what a Psalter hymnal is. The second half was hymns, and the first half were all of the psalms set to music. And every week we'd have to sing one of them. And when we sang some of them, they were really short, but sometimes the preacher would pick Psalm 119, and all the kids would groan because it was 42 verses long. We would have to sing the whole thing. It is long. But now I delight in Psalm 119 because it talks about the benefits of God's moral law. You need to read through it. It is a delightful description of it. And here's what it says in Psalm 119, verse 142. Your righteousness is an everlasting righteousness, and your what? Law is truth. God's moral law is truth because God's moral law is a picture of his character. It shows us what God is like. It's based on the very being of God himself. And God never changes. God is the truth. And if God is the truth, his moral law is the truth because it's a description of who he is. So there are three great standards of truth, three reference points. And it's good to have three. If you're trying to build a fence and you put out two fence posts, you still don't know if you're in a straight line down the property line. But the minute you put the third one out, you know if you have a straight line or not. Three is a good thing. Three also lets you triangulate your position if you're using radio beacons to find out where you are. Three lets you know where you stand. Jesus Christ is the truth. The Word of God is the truth. The moral law of God is the truth. So let's take those three points and triangulate our position on the stuff that we studied last night. Last night, we went into the scriptures, we searched, and we saw that God took the seventh day right at creation, and he established it as a permanent memorial, even before the human race ever sinned. He did three things with that day. He rested on that day, he blessed that day, he put something special into it, and he sanctified it. He made it holy. He set it apart for holy use. And then we went through the scriptures, and we discovered that nowhere in the Bible is there any record of a change. None at all. But what I want to do tonight is check it against these three standards just to be absolutely sure that it's the truth. Because it cannot contradict any of these if it is the truth. Standard number one, Jesus Christ is the truth. And the question is, do we find the Sabbath in the life and teachings of Jesus? And the answer is, well, yes, absolutely you do. I mean, first of all, Jesus Christ, the Bible says, is the Creator. You find it in John chapter 1. You find it in Hebrews chapter 1. You find it in Colossians chapter 1. So Jesus is actually the one who blessed the day in the first place. But we also read this verse last night from the life of Jesus in Luke chapter 4. So he came to Nazareth, where he had been brought up, and as his custom was, he went into the synagogue on the Sabbath day and stood up to read. Jesus grew up keeping the Sabbath. We saw that last night. And we also saw that he never, ever anticipated any kind of a change. He even looked 40 years out into the future, almost 40 years, out into the future to the destruction of the temple in Jerusalem, and he still makes no mention of a change. Matthew 24, verse 20, he warns the disciples. I mean, this is almost four decades after he goes back to heaven. He says, pray that your flight may not be in the winter or on the Sabbath. And there's no mention from Jesus saying, but of course the Sabbath will be gone by then, so don't worry about it. He just mentions that the Sabbath will still be there in almost 40 years. In the teachings of Jesus, you even see Jesus going to great lengths to correct the misunderstandings about the Sabbath that the Pharisees had. You go into Matthew chapter 12, and he begins to explain how the Sabbath was meant to be kept and what the spirit of the Sabbath day was. You see, the Pharisees were paranoid. They knew why Israel had gone into Babylonian captivity. Israel had played loose. They'd worshipped idols. They'd broken God's law. They had gone into Babylonian captivity. And the Pharisees said, we are never going to let that happen again. And so they put up all sorts of man-made rules in the religion that would keep people from even getting close to violating God's law. They had all kinds of rules about the Sabbath. They had a rule, the Pharisees did, that said, you may not spit on the Sabbath day. 6 days you may spit, but you may not spit on the Sabbath. Why? Because if your spit accidentally hits a blade of grass, it will irrigate that blade of grass, and then you are guilty of farm labor on the Sabbath. Ridiculous. Man-made rule, that's not in the scriptures. They had another rule, that if you had mud on your sandal, and you came home on the Sabbath, and you wiped it on the corner of the house, like no lady ever would, but guys would do that, amen? Guys would do that. Wipe it on the corner of the house. If you do that on Sabbath, you're stuccoing your house, and that's construction labor. And the Pharisees said, you can't wipe the mud off your sandal on the Sabbath. They had another rule. They had another rule that said, if your chicken lays an egg on the Sabbath, and you eat that egg, you have broken the Sabbath because the chicken was working on the Sabbath. But if it's not an egg-laying chicken, it's a meat chicken, then the egg's an accident, and you can eat that because the chicken wasn't actually working. I'm not kidding. 600 and some man-made rules. So in Matthew chapter 12, Jesus begins to straighten them out. What man among you, if an animal falls into the ditch, wouldn't pull it out? He says an emergency's fine. He says, of course, the priests are working in the temple. Somebody's got to run the church service. That's what the day is about, worshiping God. He says his disciples picked some grain to eat. They weren't harvesting the whole field. They were having lunch. And Jesus straightens the Pharisees out. Now, if he had planned to abolish the Sabbath, you know what would have been easier than the whole chapter in Matthew chapter 12? He would have said, guys, you're getting all worked up. I'm planning to cancel the Sabbath here in a couple of years. Doesn't say it. He straightens out their understanding. He helps them understand that this is a gift for humanity. It's supposed to be a joy, not a curse, not a burden. And then Jesus said, he is the Lord of the Sabbath, Matthew chapter 12 and verse 8. Standard number one Is the Sabbath there in the life and teachings of Jesus? Absolutely. Standard number two, the Word of God. Now, there's no question about this one. We looked at it last night. There it is at creation, before we ever sinned. We know it can't be part of the ceremonial law because the Sabbath is there before we sin. And the ceremonial law had to do with sacrifices for sin. It was there in the Garden of Eden. It was there before Mount Sinai. God said, don't you go collecting manna on the Sabbath day. That's before Mount Sinai. It's already the Sabbath before Mount Sinai. Then we looked at Mount Sinai, and of course it was there in the heart of God's moral law. The Sabbath is right there, and the Israelites kept it all through the Old Testament, or should have kept it all through the Old Testament. And then it was there in the life and teachings of Jesus. He even looks into the future and still talks about the Sabbath after he goes back to heaven. We look through the book of Acts, there's no record of a change. It just mentions the Sabbath again and again and again, more than 80 of them if you count them up in the book of Acts, more than 80 Sabbaths that are kept by the apostles, still no mention of canceling the Sabbath, changing it to the first day of the week or anything like that. And then we discovered last night that even in the kingdom of heaven, we go on observing the Sabbath. Isaiah 66 told us, from one Sabbath to the next shall all flesh come to worship before me. Does the Sabbath square up with the Word of God? There's no question. It is there from Genesis to Revelation. Number three, the third standard of truth, the moral law of God. Well, this one's obvious. It's right in the heart of the commandments. There are two tables to the commandments. There are four that deal with your duty to God. You shall have no other gods before me. Do not worship a graven image. Do not take my name in vain. Remember the Sabbath day. And then there's another table that deals with your duty to man. Honor your parents. Don't steal. Don't murder. Don't commit adultery. Jesus summarized it beautifully in Matthew chapter 22. He said, love the Lord your God with all your heart, soul, and mind. Those are the first commandments. Then love your neighbor as yourself. On these hang all the law and the prophets. That's the second table of the commandments. There's no question the Sabbath's in God's moral law. Remember the Sabbath day to keep it holy. It's commandment number four. 6 days you shall labor and do all your work, but the seventh day is the Sabbath of the Lord your God. In it you shall do no work, you nor your son, nor your daughter, nor your male servant, nor your female servant, nor your cattle, nor your stranger who is within your gates. Why? For in 6 days the Lord made the heavens and the earth, the sea, and all that is in them, and rested the seventh day. Therefore, the Lord blessed the Sabbath day and hallowed it, sanctified it, made it holy. Sabbath is there in all three standards of truth. It is there in the life and teachings of Jesus. It is there in the Word of God. And it's right there in the very heart of God's moral law. Now, what I want to do tonight is ask some questions. I want to take a closer look because most people are convinced that worship on Sunday comes from the Bible. I grew up convinced of it. So I want to take a look at it. There are 8 passages in the New Testament that refer to the first day of the week, 8 of them. So what I thought we would do tonight is look at all 8. Let's just look at them all and see if any of them say that the day has been changed from the seventh day to the first day of the week. There are 8 passages. Let's take a look at them. Number 1, John 20, verse 19. Then the same day at evening, being the first day of the week, when the doors were shut where the disciples were assembled for fear of the Jews, Jesus came and stood in the midst and said to them, peace be with you. I've had somebody say to me, aha, they've gathered on the first day of the week for their very first day church service. Is that what it says they're gathered for? Take a close look at it. It says the disciples were assembled for fear of the Jews. They're terrified. They're in hiding. Jesus has been crucified. They're all scared they're going to be next. They don't even know Jesus has risen from the dead yet. They haven't got a clue. Let's be honest with the text, folks. Is there anything in there that says that the first day of the week is the new Sabbath? Yes or no? No, there's nothing in there. Number 2, 1 Corinthians chapter 16. Now, concerning the collection for the saints, as I have given orders to the churches of Galatia. Oh, I wish I had time to talk about the churches in Galatia. What time is it? Oh, this is fascinating. You can edit this out of the video later. I'm going to take a couple of minutes. Galatia, there were Celts living in Galatia. This is in Asia Minor, Celtic people. You know, their ancestors, their descendants are the Irish and the Scots. there were Celts there. Anytime you see the letters G-A-L, like Portugal, Galicia in Poland, Gaul, which became France, it means that Celts lived there at one time, and eventually they ended up in Ireland. And who's the most famous Irish Christian missionary of all? His day is coming up on Tuesday, St. Paddy's Day, right? You know what day he kept holy? Hundreds of years after Christ, it's in his journal. He continued to keep the Sabbath day. I love St. Paddy's Day. He was a Sabbath keeper hundreds of years after Jesus. All right. As I have given order to the churches of Galatia. That was an aside note. That's like a bonus feature. Put that in the bonus reel on the DVD. As I have given orders to the churches of Galatia, so you must do also on the first day of the week. There it is. Let each one of you lay something aside, storing up as he may prosper, that there be no collections when I come. Ah, ha, ha. They're in church and they're passing the plate, taking up a collection. Is that what it says? Let's take a good look at it. Paul tells them to lay something aside on the first day of the week. In fact, in at least 8 translations of the Bible in English, it says, lay something aside privately at home. That's what it says. Why? Because they started the work week on the first day of the week, and there's a famine going on in Jerusalem, and Paul wants them at the beginning of the week to put something aside every week so that when he comes, it's all saved up and he doesn't have to go around fundraising. Is there anything in there that says that the Sabbath has changed to the first day of the week? Yes or no? No, it's not in there. Acts chapter 20. I love this story. Now, on the first day of the week, when the disciples came together to break bread, Paul, ready to depart the next day, spoke to them and continued his message until midnight. Aren't you glad that I know how to wrap it up by 9? Continued his message until midnight. There were many lamps in the upper room where they were gathered together. And in a window sat a certain young man named Eutychus, who was sinking into a deep sleep. I've seen some of you as I'm talking starting to nod off. Pay attention to this story. He was overcome by sleep, and as Paul continued speaking, he fell down from the third story and was taken up dead. There's your warning. But Paul went down, fell on him, embracing him, said, "Do not trouble yourselves, for his life is in him." Eutychus is healed. He's raised from the dead. Now, when he had come up, had broken bread and eaten, and talked a long while, even till daybreak, he departed. Ah! Worship service, first day of the week. They broke bread. It's a communion service. Except that the book of Acts says they did that every day. They broke bread every day. They're having a meal together. I want you to think about this. Is there anything in there that says the Sabbath is transferred to the first day of the week? Is there anything there? No. We have to be careful you don't read something in here that isn't in the story. Let's think about this very carefully. It says Paul preached till midnight and then again till daybreak. Now some people say, aha, first day of the week. He started on Sunday afternoon, preached all the way till midnight, and then went on till Monday morning. Except that's Western thinking. Romans calculate the days from midnight to midnight. In the Bible, they did it a little bit differently. The first day of the week for them began when the sun went down Saturday night. That's why the Bible says in the book of Genesis, evening and morning were the first day. Evening and morning were the second day. Paul is with them on Saturday night. Actually, that's what some translations say. Look at the New English Bible. On the Saturday night, they translated it because they recognized this. In our assembly for the breaking of bread, Paul, who was about to leave the next day, that's not an unimportant detail, addressed them and went on speaking till midnight. This is really simple. Why are they together? Paul's leaving. They're having a farewell. And Paul speaks on Saturday night till midnight. That's the first day of the week. Begins when the sun goes down. That's why the Sabbath begins Friday night when the sun goes down. From even to even, it says in the book of Leviticus, this is on the first day of the week. The sun goes down Saturday. It's now the first day of the week. He speaks till midnight. Then Eutychus dies, and they raise him from the dead. And then Paul goes on till daybreak speaking. And in the morning, that chapter says, he walks 20 miles to go and catch his ship. That would have been our Sunday. Now, if Sunday is the brand new Sabbath, why is he walking 20 miles to go and catch a ship? Is there anything in that story that says the Sabbath is transferred to the first day of the week, yes or no? It's not in there. The next one, Luke 23. They returned and prepared spices and fragrant oils, and they rested on the Sabbath according to the what? Commandment. Now, on the first day of the week, very early in the morning, they and certain other women with them came to the tomb bringing the spices which they had prepared. That's it. Anything about a change in there? No. Number five. Now, when the Sabbath was passed, Mary Magdalene, Mary the mother of James, and Salome bought spices that they might come and anoint him. Very early in the morning, on the first day of the week, they came to the tomb where the sun had risen. Anything in there about a change to the first day of the week? Sabbath is gone. It's now on the first day. Anything in there? You're getting real quiet on me. Is there anything in there? No. Nothing. Number six. Now when he rose early on the first day of the week, he appeared first to Mary Magdalene, out of whom he had cast seven demons. That's it. Whole passage. Anything in there about a change shifting the Sabbath to the first day of the week? Yes or no? Not in there either. Number seven. Now on the first day of the week, Mary Magdalene went to the tomb early while it was still dark and saw that the stone had been taken away from the tomb. That's it. Anything in there about changing the Sabbath to the first day of the week? Yes or no? No. Nope. That's number eight, Matthew 28. Now after the Sabbath, as the first day of the week began to dawn, if anything, this tells you when the Sabbath is, it's right before the first day of the week. After the Sabbath, as the first day of the week began to dawn, Mary Magdalene and the other Mary came to see the tomb. Anything in there says the first day of the week is the Sabbath? Yes or no? That's it. That's every text in the New Testament that mentions the first day of the week. All of them. There's not an indication in the Bible that the Sabbath has been transferred to the first day of the week. It's just not in there. Not a single indication. Some people look at that and say, but, maybe it hasn't been changed to the first day of the week. Maybe it's just been abolished altogether. If that's true, we're talking about abolishing one of God's Ten Commandments. You would think that God would be very explicit saying, I'm doing away with the fourth one. People tell me, but there are passages that say the Sabbath has been abolished. You can't abolish God's Ten Commandment law. It's a picture of who He is. People say, yeah, but what about Colossians 2? Well, let's take a look at it. Colossians chapter 2 and verse 16. So let no one judge you in food or drink, or regarding a festival, or a new moon or Sabbaths, which are a what? Shadow of things to come, but the substance is of Christ. Well, the first question I have is this. Is there anything in that passage that says the Sabbath is abolished, yes or no? Does it say it's abolished, yes or no? No, it doesn't. Let's take a good look at it. Let's look at it one more time. Let no one judge you in food or drink, or regarding a what? Festival or a new moon or Sabbaths. Notice it's plural. That's important. It's important. Which are a shadow of things to come. We already know what was a shadow and copy of something in heaven. It was all the stuff that had to do with the Old Testament sanctuary, all the sacrificial system, the ceremonial law. Why does it mention Sabbaths in the plural? It's because there was more than one kind of Sabbath, folks. The word Sabbath simply means rest. The day of rest that came every week on the seventh day, that was the Sabbath of the Lord. No question, came every week. But there were other days that the Jews also called Sabbaths because they took the day off. It means rest, holiday. They took the day off. And those other Sabbaths were all shadow of something to come. And we've already looked at them. They were the seven feast days. They were also called Sabbaths, the Passover, Pentecost, Feast of Trumpets, those ones. I mean, look at how the Bible describes the Day of Atonement in Leviticus chapter 23. It, the Day of Atonement, shall be to you a Sabbath of solemn rest, and you shall afflict your souls. That's not the weekly Sabbath. That came once a year. It's kind of like Christmas or Easter or New Year's Day. Came once a year, and they also called it a Sabbath because they took the day off. But those Sabbaths were ceremonial. They were a shadow of something to come, which was what? The cross of Christ. These annual Sabbaths that happened once a year, they were not part of the moral law. They were described in the writings of Moses that were kept outside of the ark. And they had special rituals and sacrifices associated with them. Leviticus 23:37. These are the feasts of the Lord, which you shall proclaim to be holy convocations, to offer an offering made by fire to the Lord, a burnt offering and a grain offering, a sacrifice and drink offerings, everything in its day. Special Sabbaths that were part of the ceremonial law. They were shadows that pointed forward to the cross. And the book of Hebrews says that we no longer needed any of those shadows when we had the reality in Jesus Christ, which is why we no longer observe those things. The book of Hebrews tells us exactly which law, the moral or the ceremonial, was a shadow of things to come. It's in Hebrews chapter 10. For the law, which one, ceremonial or moral? Well, it goes on to explain. For the law having a shadow of the good things to come, and not the very image of those things, can never with the same sacrifices, moral law have sacrifices? No, but the ceremonial law did. Can never with the same sacrifices which they offer continually week by week? No. Year by year make those who approach perfect. The ceremonial law was a shadow of something coming. It's not the moral law. The moral law is not a shadow. The seventh day Sabbath, the Sabbath of the Lord, is not a shadow of something coming. It's a memorial of something God already did. He created the heavens, the earth, and the sea, and everything in it. That's the reason he gives for the Sabbath. The ceremonial law was a shadow. Now look at what Paul writes. Let no one judge you in food or in drink. We saw that associated with the festivals. Or regarding a festival, there it is. Or a new moon or Sabbaths, which are a shadow. Which Sabbaths were a shadow? Those seven annual festivals that were also called Sabbaths. But the substance is of Christ. What's Paul talking about? He's talking about the ceremonial law. It's that simple. Is there anything in there says that the seventh day Sabbath is abolished? Absolutely not. Absolutely not. Romans chapter 14. One person esteems one day above another. Another esteems every day alike. Let each be fully convinced in his own mind. He who observes the day observes it to the Lord. And he who does not observe the day to the Lord, he does not observe it. Aha! You don't have to keep the Sabbath if you don't want to. It's optional. It says so. If you want to do it for the Lord, go ahead. If you don't want to do it, don't do it. That's what Paul says in the book of Romans. Let me ask a question. Did he mention the Sabbath in there at all? Did he? Yes, or don't get so quiet on me now. Does he mention it at all? No. He's not even talking about the Sabbath. Here's a great example of why it's important to read the whole thing. Read the next verse, verse 6. He who eats, eats to the Lord. Where in the fourth commandment are there instructions about eating? He who eats, eats to the Lord, for he gives God thanks, and he who does not eat, to the Lord he does not eat, and gives God thanks. This is not talking about the seventh day Sabbath. This is talking about eating. Read the book of Acts. The big issues in the early church had nothing to do with the Sabbath. They didn't debate it at all. Read the New Testament. They don't discuss it. You know what they're discussing? Jewish rituals. They're discussing circumcision. They're discussing fast days and feast days and ceremonial washing. They're discussing food that's been offered to idols. Those are the debates that's going on. If you go back to the beginning of Romans 14, you can see what Paul's talking about. Receive one who is weak in the faith, but not to disputes over doubtful things. Tell me, in Paul's audience, how many people had any doubts about the Ten Commandments? That was plain. For one believes he may eat all things, but he who is weak eats only vegetables. Where's that in the Ten Commandments? Not there. Let not him who eats despise him who does not eat, and let not him who does not eat judge him who eats. For God has received him. This has nothing to do with the Sabbath. This has to do with fasting and feasting and food offered to idols. Read 1 Corinthians 8. It's obvious what the issue is. There's no mention of the Sabbath at all. The context makes that clear. So there it is. There is nothing in the Bible that says the Sabbath was transferred to the first day of the week. There is nothing in the Bible that says the Sabbath has been abolished. So, of course, the big question is, how did it happen? How does the whole world get it wrong? There's a big hint in Revelation 13. We're going to look at it this coming week. Listen carefully to what it says. Now the beast, this is Revelation 13, verse 2. Now the beast which I saw was like a leopard. His feet were like the feet of a bear. His mouth like the mouth of a lion. The dragon gave him his power, his throne, and great authority. And I saw one of his heads as it had been mortally wounded, and his deadly wound was healed. And all the world marveled and followed the beast. How much of the world? All. So they worship the dragon who gave authority to the beast, and they worship the beast. Notice what the issue is, it's worship. Who's like the beast? The Bible says at some point the whole world does have it wrong. Paul said there'd be lawlessness, apostasy, a great falling away that would begin all the way back in his day. Let me say this tonight. You can't go by how many people are doing something. This book makes it plain that the majority has usually been wrong. Usually been wrong. The majority has almost never been right. You can't go by what everybody does. You have to go by the truth of God's word. How does it change? Last night I gave you a sneak peek. I shared my book with you. Reverend Peter Gearman in his Catechism, page 50. Knocked my socks off when I saw it. Which is the Sabbath day? Saturday is the Sabbath day. He's right. He's absolutely right. Why do we observe Sunday instead of Saturday? The answer? We observe Saturday instead of Sunday, because the Catholic Church transferred the solemnity from Saturday to Sunday. Now that's honest. It tells us we did this. God didn't change the day. We did it. And that's historical fact. Last night we saw how Cardinal Gibbons agreed with it in his book, Faith of Our Fathers, page 11. You may read the Bible from Genesis to Revelation, and you will not find a single line authorizing the sanctification of Sunday. He's absolutely right. The scriptures enforce the religious observance of Saturday. How did it happen? Let's review some history. We saw there was a period of history where the Christian church began to compromise. We started to slip into the dark ages. This much is public knowledge. This is the stuff the critics make fun of when they point to our Christian history. We did all sorts of things in the dark ages that were absolutely contrary to the word of God. We started to make all kinds of compromises. We've already studied that when Constantine converts, Christianity becomes the popular religion of the empire, and that didn't prove to be all that good for the church. He baptizes Rome with Christianity, even though he himself, as the emperor, puts off his own baptism, and his life tells us he didn't really mean it. He actually refused to submit himself to the authority of the church. Just refused. And the pagans joined for the benefits because now it's cool with the emperor to join the Christian church. It was important to do it for your social standing. And they bring all kinds of things in. We started to study that last night. And in order to keep those things, some of the bishops became a little bit uncomfortable. They said, well, we can't take away all these things from them, so we'll let them keep them, but we have to whitewash it and change the meaning. The Pantheon was one of the things. It's a beautiful church. It's right downtown Rome. And if you've never been in there, it's mind-boggling. It's very, very old, and it's one of the most magnificent Christian churches on earth. The interesting thing is, why would a magnificent Christian church have the name the Pantheon, which means all gods? It's because once upon a time it was a pagan temple. Today it's a Christian church. They just said, well, we better reconvert it. And today there are popes buried in there and so on. It is magnificent. If you ever get the chance to see it, it's very, very old. Things just started to get whitewashed and changed over. Let me give you another example. We are pretty sure that Peter was crucified upside down on the Vaticanus Mountain, where the Vatican now is. It used to be a garbage dump. Once upon a time, they just killed criminals out there, threw their body in the dirt. There's actually a fairly good chance that Peter really is buried down there. Constantine builds a cathedral, a basilica, the first basilica of St. Peter's. He builds it. If you go down under the modern Vatican, you can still see the bottoms of the pillars that Constantine put up. They're still down there. It's magnificent. But it's not big enough. When I think it was Pope Julius II, I think that's who it was, but it was in the 1500s, he realized the tomb he was planning for himself wouldn't fit inside the St. Peter's that Constantine built, so he knocked it down to build a bigger one, and that's what led Tetzel to go around Europe selling indulgences to raise money. That's how that story began, to make room for a tomb. So now they put another St. Peter's there. And if you visit St. Peter's today, I recommend you do it. It is a stunning building. I've been there I don't know how many times. I've spent months and months and months in this city because I've become a history buff since I've become a Christian. Months in there. And if you go inside St. Peter's, down near the Bernini canopy is a statue of Peter. And people go to see this statue of Peter. There's just one problem with this statue of Peter. It's much older than Peter is. It predates Christianity, this statue. We know it predates the whole Christian church. How can it be Peter? It's not. We know who it is. It's Jupiter. But they had to do something with this statue of Jupiter, so they renamed it Peter, and they stuck it in the basilica. It's still there to this day. It's not Peter at all. We know it's older than the Christian faith. Rome has lots of this in it. Go through the city. They have obelisks everywhere, and today they put a cross on top because they didn't want to knock them down. But you know what those obelisks are? They're like the Ashtaroth pole that we looked at last night. I'll just leave it at that. They're all over the place. Lots of things get renamed, and the pagans in Rome devoted the first day of the week to the worship of the Sol Invictus, the invincible sun. That's why to this day it is still called the Sunday. They worship the sun on that day, and they didn't want to stop doing it. That was a big party day for them. They wanted to keep it. So you have this tension that erupts. Christians are observing the Sabbath. We know it, historical fact, for hundreds of years after Jesus, but the pagans are bringing in this first day of the week, and they're having a lot of fun on it. And those two groups exist side by side by side, and for, well, there are only two sides. I said side three times. There were only two sides. They exist side by side until in 321, Constantine passes a law dealing with the first day of the week. He'd been a sun worshiper his whole life. In every major European battle, he had an offering to Apollo, the sun god, just before he went into battle. He passes a law in 321 AD. On the venerable day of the sun, notice he doesn't say the resurrection. On the venerable day of the sun, let the magistrates and the people residing in cities rest and let all the workshops be closed. Constantine passes a law closing all the stores on the first day of the week. First Sunday closing law in history. Later on, as Sunday worship becomes more palatable to the Christian church does the same thing. Several decades later, at the Council of Laodicea in the year 364 AD, they pass Canon 29. Now pay attention to the language. Christians shall not Judaize and be idle on Saturday. Now suddenly Sabbath keeping is Judaizing. The Christians are trying to distance themselves from the Jews. But shall work on that day. The Christians are saying you have to work on Saturday. But the Lord's day, now suddenly, 330 years after Jesus, they're calling the first day of the week the Lord's day. They pass this resolution. You have to work on Saturday. Christians can't take the Sabbath off anymore. Now think about this. Why would they need a law forbidding Christians to keep the Sabbath 300 years after Jesus if Christians weren't keeping it? Why pass the law if everybody started keeping the first day of the week, the day Jesus went to heaven? They had to pass the law because 300 years later, Christians are still keeping Sabbath. The Catholic priest and historian James Carroll in his book Constantine's Sword spells it out point blank, page 145. For centuries, Christian celebration of Easter coincided exactly with Passover, and their observance of the Sabbath continued to take place on Saturday. Hundreds of years. Centuries. It's a period of compromise. The church starts to think of itself as superior to Scripture. That's what we did. That's what we did. Canon and tradition, Heinrich Holtzmann. We read it last night. The authority of the church could not therefore be bound to the authority of the Scriptures, because the church had changed the Sabbath into Sunday, not by command of Christ, but by its own authority. We didn't have a scriptural reference, so we just said we must be superior to the Bible. We'll just do it. We did it. And the Bible predicted it. This week you'll see it. Daniel 7 said that out of the Western Roman Empire, would come a power that would think that it could change God's times and laws. We'll look at it this week. Somebody was going to come and try to change God's times and laws. Now that is a remarkable prediction. It's just that we spend all of our time looking at outside influences, and the real problem is us. We did this. I'll prove it to you this week. The Bible spoke of a falling away and the mystery of lawlessness. Check your history books. The historians admit it. Father T. Enright in the Workers' Bulletin issued a challenge. Sunday's not the Sabbath. Saturday's the Sabbath. Any schoolboy knows that Sunday is the first day of the week. I have repeatedly offered $1,000. You want to make $1,000? Talk to Father Enright. I've repeatedly offered $1,000 to anyone who will prove by their Bible alone that Sunday is the day we are bound to keep, and no one has called for the money. He offered the $1,000 almost 100 years ago. In 100 years, nobody's come for the money. Do you know why? It's not in the Bible. Stephen Keenan's catechism, marvelous catechism, I have it in my library. Have you any other way of proving that the church has power to institute festivals of precept? Does the church have power to create a holy day? He answers, yes. Had she not such power, she could not have done that in which all modern religionists agree with her. She could not have substituted the observance of Sunday, the first day of the week, for the observance of Saturday, the seventh day, a change for which there is no scriptural evidence. None. But we have the power because we did it. What is truth? I'm telling you that truth is not found in tradition. Designer religion is not truth. God's word is the truth. In Jesus' day, he spoke to the religious authorities and he said, "In vain they do worship me, teaching for doctrines the commandments of men." I don't want the commandments of men. I want the truth as it's found in Jesus Christ. Look, I know it's a little unsettling when you first discover it. I remember how unsettling it can feel. And then I discovered the promise of God in Isaiah chapter 58. If you turn your foot away from the Sabbath, remember the foot's a symbol of possession. Quit stepping on it. If you turn away your foot from the Sabbath, from doing your pleasure on my holy day, and call the Sabbath a delight, the holy day of the Lord honorable, and shall honor him, not doing your own ways or finding your own pleasure or speaking your own words, then you will delight yourself in the Lord. I'll cause you to ride on the high hills of the earth and feed you with the heritage of Jacob your father. The mouth of the Lord has spoken. When I discovered this, I had just sold a business. I had no job, and I'd gone back to school, and I'd just gotten married. I mean, it just, if you can't do the math, that means you're dead broke. You are just dead broke. I had to pay tuition, and I just got married. That's expensive, and I sold my business, and then I discovered this. I don't have a job, so I went out applying for work. I put out resumes everywhere. I'll work hard for you. We see that you work hard. I said, there's just one thing. I'm a believer, and I don't work from the time the sun goes down Friday to the time the sun goes down Saturday. I'll work any other time. I'll work overnight. I'll work Sunday. I'll do whatever, but that's the Sabbath. They said, we can't use a guy like you. I went home. Oh, man. One after the other said, no, we can't. You know, we need you to work on Saturday. I can't do it. And after about 3 weeks, I thought, this is riding on the high places of the earth. I've been rejected everywhere I go. And I was getting fed up, threw the resumes on the table. Newly wed, rent's coming due. What am I going to do? Is this riding on the hype? I forgot that sometimes God tests us. Sometimes Abraham has to lay Isaac on the altar and the knife is in the air before he intervenes. And I went out one more day. I came home that night and there's a light flashing on the answering machine. Beep. Remember answering machines with a light? Beep. Beep. Rewound the tape. Hey, it turns out, you know, you seem like a diligent guy. We could use a guy like you. I had a job. It was making keychains like a prisoner. I was making keychains like a prisoner for minimum wage. And I was laughing. Oh, Lord, you took care of me. You answered my prayer. This is riding on the high places of the earth. And I came home that night, and the answering machine's blinking again. Blink, blink, blink, blink. I rewound it. It's another job. It's better than making keychains. So I quit the first job, and I took the second job. And now I'm painting fences. Now I'm really riding on the high places of the earth. Painting fences for Li Ka-shing, the billionaire. He has miles and miles of fence. Oh, this is great. I came home that night covered in paint, and there's another message on the machine. Another job for better pay. So I quit the second job and took the third job. And now, I don't even want to tell you what the third job was. But it wasn't dishonorable, but I was working for a bill collector. It wasn't a lot of fun. And you probably got a call for me, some of you. And so this is great. And I came home 4 days in a row, a better job. He keeps his word. He keeps his word. He'll honor it. The world is tired. And I'm tired. And I'm guessing some of you are tired. And you're aching for heaven. And God says he's got a piece of heaven for you now already every single week. 24 hours of heaven. Come to me, all you who labor and are heavy laden. I'll give you rest. Jesus Christ is everything. He made you. He gave his life for you. He gives you the rest of salvation. And every week, he lets you enjoy a whole day free. I have to travel a lot. And it's hard on my kids. I know it is. At one point, it was 200 and some days a year. And I remember when they were little, I'd get my suitcases, go to the door, and they'd cry. Daddy, why do you go? I said, you know why I go. I know people need to hear about Jesus, and we'll share you, Daddy. But please, can you spend more time with us? That's the cry of your heart, too. Please, Father, more time. Turns out he's got a day every week for you. Every single week. And he promises that if you show up, he shows up. And you will ride on the high places of the earth. Let's bow our heads for prayer. Father in heaven, you're the only one who knows for sure what's on every one of these cards right now. What we're praying above all else is that we'd just be found following Jesus, and that we would stand on the word only for what we'll believe. Father, bless every person here tonight. Draw us closer to you. And come quickly, Lord Jesus, for we ask it in Jesus' name. Amen.
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2: Thank you, Tom. Pleasure to be here today.
1: And we're glad to have you. You've produced this particular program with Stephen. So why don't you give a brief introduction and then we'll have a word of prayer.
2: All right. So Stephen Akin, I have seen quite a bit of his work, and he has just blessed so many. I know personally he's blessed people, so I thought that this would be a wonderful opportunity to bless all those listening that are not aware of his work and what he does.
1: Absolutely, and you may have seen it and didn't recognize, but you could put a name with his description, and just appreciate his work even more to the glory of God.
2: Amen.
1: And Kendra, she does voice work for us. She does the public service announcements and also the spots, the promotional spots every other week here on Strong Tower Radio. And we're giving her more projects. You'll hear more from her coming up probably in the third quarter of 2026. So Kendra, would you lead us with a word of prayer?
2: Absolutely. Dear Heavenly Father, Lord, thank you so much for this opportunity that we have to come and glorify you in all of our talents that you have given us. And thank you so much for the talents you have given Stephen. And as we conduct this interview with him, that you will bless all that are listening and just be with us. And may our words be from you. In Jesus' name I pray. Amen.
1: Well, Kendra, since you're producing this program, why don't you start off with the first question for Stephen?
2: Absolutely. Stephen, it is such a pleasure to have you. For listeners meeting you for the first time, how would you describe who you are, not just as a filmmaker and artist, but as a believer?
3: Hey, how's it going, Kendra and Tom? It's a huge pleasure to sit down with you today. So I think as a believer, I think the description that you've provided fit very much my description as a believer. I'm someone who's very creative, who I'm engaged in music and film and graphic design and digital design. And I think, and all of those things I see as being very compatible with my faith. And so, yeah, I and a child of God, ultimately. So

0: yeah, I think that that description you provided there is spot on.
1: Great. What are some of your earliest spiritual memories that help shape your identity today?
0: Well, Tom, one of the top memories that I have in my past is growing up as a child. We had this thing called family worship, and that was a time that typically took place in the evening, where all of our family came together and we would sing religious songs, and we would open up an either inspirational book or the Bible and read some passages. And so that was sort of the bedrock of the tradition of my tradition growing up, at least in my home. And that was on top of going to church and things of that nature. And in that space, I learned to sing. Singing was a big part of it. And of course, I encountered several stories, Bible stories. And those things sparked my imagination. And that comes on top of other aspects. I'm not sure if you were just asking specifically spiritually, but other books. My mom would read creative books to me, novels, and all of these things sort of sparked, my creativity, got my mind going, and kind of, started me down the path to where I am today.
1: It's interesting. I'm thinking about this, that musicians, singers in several genres besides Christian started out in singing in churches and performing before Christian audiences. So it's the foundation of many Christian artists today is based in Christian worship.
0: Absolutely, Tom. And I would say not even just Christian artists, just artists across the board. Places of worship have been sort of the crucible, the training grounds for the confidence that a lot of big artists, both Christian and secular, where they found their gifts. And so yeah, that aspect of coming together sharing our gifts to enrich each other in a church setting definitely has a rich tradition.
2: I can definitely relate with a lot of what you're saying, but I'm just wondering, was there a moment in your childhood when you realized my faith is going to be the foundation of my life?
0: That's a good question, Kendra. What I would say is that it wasn't something that was just like that ever happened in just a moment. It was something that kind of gradually grew over time. Of course, or maybe, I don't know how other people reflected into their journey when it comes to faith. But in my faith journey, because of the community that I kind of grew up in, I had a generally positive attitude towards my faith. There were some aspects about it that were I wasn't too excited about, but generally the community and the way that it was implemented in, at least growing up, had some positive aspects to it. And so, generally growing up, I kind of cleaved to it at least to some extent. Now as I grew older, some of those values, I got into my teenage years, some of those values came into conflict with other things that were attracting me when I got out in school or among my friends. But generally, I went to Christian schools, and so I generally had positive feelings about that. And so when those experiences, outside of the home, came into conflict with my faith, it actually caused me to question, it caused me to test. And over time, I kind of heard God speaking to me. I kind of saw my life gravitating to certain aspects about my faith. And over time, my faith became my own. I wouldn't say it was a moment. I would say that it's a journey that developed over time and over a course of experiences that just kind of deepened and eventually made my faith my own.
1: How did your family and your church community influence your creativity and worldview?
0: question. You know, I think there, like I mentioned earlier, my mom would read novels to me, and she would sit down and she would really be very animated as she was reading these novels. There would be some novels that they were sort of adapted for younger minds, and so I could kind of follow, you know, great, you know, novels of the past. And those novels and those stories, as she read them in a very animated way, those sparked my creativity. They took me to a different place. And you know, drawing was a big thing. I was one of those that, as a child, I was drawing in church. I was drawing Bible stories. So, yeah, I would say the home that I grew up in, and also the community. You know, like I said, I did go to some Christian schools. And one thing that we did, at least in the school when I was in high school, one thing that we did do is that we were always making up things. We were starting our own trends. The ways that we dressed, the things that we said. It was a very inventive and creative environment, and we were all into music. One of my first groups, that I joined or that I was welcomed into, we wrote all our own songs. And over time, I became the sole lyricist for that group. So I think the community was inventive. There was a lot of creativity, and I just grew up around a lot of creative people. And that had a major impact on, you know, the kind of confidence that I brought when I set out into the world myself.
1: You mentioned about how novels your mother would read to you. There's a whole spectrum of novels. When I think of novels, I think of those things that aren't quite so Christian. I assume that your mother's reading was all with a purpose and towards your value system.
0: Yeah, I would say that they were generally towards a purpose and towards a value system. Now, one thing I will say is that starting at home, and then this would become even more the case when I set out on my own, is that I was able to see my value system in different places that many Christians might not typically look to find them. And then of course, a lot of these novels and a lot of works of art that aren't quote unquote labeled as Christian, they're written by very deeply spiritual people that are thinking about the effects of, you know, thinking about the culture they're living in, the choices that the people that they live around were experiencing, and kind of writing sort of moral ideas about them. So yeah, I think I've, you know, there's a scripture that says, whatsoever is good, whatsoever is lovely, whatsoever is kind, think on these things. And that whatsoever, I kind of grew up with that, and that's become a big part of who I am. Whatsoever, wherever I can find it, you know, I find gems where, you know, God speaks to me, where my values speak to me.
2: Your mom, you mentioned her quite a bit, and it sounds like she took a great deal of time in rearing you, and maybe she had a sense of direction that she wanted you to go in. So I'm sure she instilled some of those traits and morals in you. Were there any particular SDA teachings or values that still guide your work today, maybe even in ways you didn't appreciate until adulthood?
0: You said SDA specifically?
1: Or Christian teachings that you grew up with?
0: Yeah, so I did grow up in a Seventh-day Adventist home. That was the denomination that my parents were also raised in. And, yeah, I think a lot of the elements of what they shared with me are the elements that, or that at least stuck with me and that are very central to me to this day, are elements that Christians across the board can relate to. And those are sentiments like love, justice, mercy, kindness, you know, temperance, being judicious with your time and with your money. All of these things were at least my parents, to the degree that they understood those principles, they tried to convey those to me. And, you know, I find that those values are values that people can appreciate across the board. Once you really experience someone that's kind, when you experience someone that love, when you experience love, when you experience justice, when people are treating you fairly or care about doing things in a fair way, that these are values that people across the board can appreciate. And for me, as having grown up in my faith and then having gotten to the place where I've had to question those things and test those things, I found that those values stand the test and the experiences that I've gone through. And I find that when you convey those types of values out among people who may not even share the same faith or have no faith at all, that they also likewise gravitate to those same values. So I think that, I'm not sure if that answers your question, but that's kind of how I kind of look back on my upbringing and those values.
1: Stephen, it makes me think of Daniel, that he was taken away from his family at a fairly early age, and those values were appreciated by the potentates of his time, the kings or rulers of that time. He was selected over and over again because of the integrity of his personality and his character.
0: Bingo. That is exactly right. I think that's a great story to kind of draw a parallel to what I've kind of found in my own life, that when you have solid values, they're values that are, they're not like copyrighted or something for Christians. These are values that everyone can appreciate. And I think that that's the way that I've seen my own faith, is that's the reason why God is asking us. God is asking us to follow certain paths because they actually benefit us. They actually make our lives better. And that's genuinely what he wants. There's a passage in the Bible where Jesus says, "I have come that you may have joy and that you may have it to the full." So that is very central to my idea of life, is that my life is going to be full of lots of joy, lots of happiness, pleasure, all of these things, but in ways that are sustainable and constructive.
2: And that path has led me to my favorite portion of the interview. I could talk about this portion all day long. And it is also your biography is what prompted me to want to conduct this interview and for people to hear your testimony. So I want to kind of steer us into your filmmaking and professional life that kind of derived from all of the morals that you received growing up. So what first sparked your interest in filmmaking? And not just filmmaking, but professionally as a digital producer?
0: I'm going to go right back to those creative works that I was exposed to. Those novels that my mother read me. Also, there were film. You know, my mom and my dad, they allowed us to watch certain things either on television or on VHS tapes. And some of the best of those that I saw, those really sparked my imagination. You know, the creativity, the worlds that were built in these stories, and then also things like history. You know, I was a big fan of history growing up, and so watching things on Discovery Channel or History Channel that spoke to, you know, the history of civilizations. All of these things sparked my imagination. And you know, American history, you know, world history, all of these things got me into the craft, into the ideas of stories. And so really everything that I'm doing, whether it be through music or through digital design, is to convey a story and to convey the values and the feelings that stories are so good at you know, communicating to people in a format that makes it very accessible to so many people.
1: Well, Stephen, we have more questions for you, but this ends the first segment. 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
1: We're back with Strong Tower Radio's People with a Purpose. We're interviewing Stephen Akin. He's a artist in multiple medias, and my co-host is Kendra Maynor. Kendra, I continue the questions.
2: All right, glad to be back. So, Stephen, you didn't do very much during high school, and it kind of veered you into college when you really started going. So can you walk us through, before all that, can you walk us through the moment you realized this isn't just a hobby, this is my calling?
0: I have a lot of same answers to some of the things that or a lot of my answers are related. The idea of a calling is just something that kind of came about gradually. I've always been, from as long as I can remember, I've been attracted to drawing things. I've been drawing. I've been engaged in music at home and in whatever creative sort of outlet that I could find, I was kind of engaged in it. And so over time, as I was starting to look for my major, what it was I was going to do when I got to college, I came upon a major called multimedia, digital multimedia. And when I saw the things that I'd be engaged in, I loved it. It just seemed like something that I'd like to do. And so when I went to college, I studied various ways of creating digitally, whether that be creating audio, whether it was creating videos, whether it was creating websites. So I kind of learned all of those various disciplines. And when I came out of college, there was lots of jobs, and web was a budding area in the job market. And so I got a job very quickly in that sphere. So it just kind of matured from one thing to the next, and it's proven to be a calling because I still love doing what I do.
1: So, Stephen, how do you balance your faith-driven creative with your spiritual responsibility in a secular setting?
0: I guess the way that I would describe it is less of a balance and more of a rocket booster. My faith is sort of a booster behind me, and it's like a booster, and it's also like a compass. It shows me a direction. It points me in a specific direction. It gravitates me, via all the ways that it's educated me in my life towards a specific direction. And that is based on what I see in the world. If I see things that either aren't right or see some areas that could use my help, these are things that when God makes that impact on my life, I just automatically gravitate to certain things. I'm like, well, here's an experience that I had growing up, and this wasn't dealt with, and maybe it wasn't fair. Maybe it was something that was incomplete. Maybe it was something that I loved and I wanted to see more of it. And my faith oriented me towards those issues. And what my faith did is not only oriented me, but it put a booster. It put it put a direction in my life. So I began to pursue it, and God is the one kind of guiding me and helping me to do things that go even beyond what I thought I could accomplish myself. So yeah, I would see it less of a balance and more of a booster. In all settings, in everywhere where I go, I think the values apply. And so wherever I find myself, I'm doing the best. The Bible says, whatsoever you do, work at it with all your heart as working for the Lord, not for man. So if God gives me something to do in a secular setting and I can see some good coming out of it, I'm going to pursue it with all of my strength and with all of my might.
2: Man, I can really attest to that and what you just said. And, you know, God puts in our heart, he said that he will give us the desires of our heart, and he sees us and our diligence. And I know that I can say, being a creative, in the projects that I've worked on in secular settings, they weren't all Christian. The Lord always honored. And even when it was hard, like a lot of productions were on Saturday, and I'm sure that you have probably run into that as well, but I never had to compromise my morals. God placed them so strongly in my heart. So hearing you and how much you talk about morals, and for our listeners that are listening, morals are so important. And, you know, I try to instill those. I'm a mom, so I try to instill those in my children. And they don't understand now, but they will when they get older. So, you know, I found you on not only like your biography, and we haven't really talked much about how you're an animator, a web designer, a director, and you also work in post-production editing. And so when I found you through Hope Network. You happened to come on there. So as a visual artist, how do all of these lines intersect for you? Do all of them at the same time, or do you just pick different, like,
1: seasons?
2: Yeah.
1: Or periods?
2: There you go.
0: I would say all of the above. There are a lot of times just kind of crashing down all at once, and but there are some seasons where I'm doing a little bit more music than anything else, and you know, now my day job is you know, creative work, digital creative work. So I'm usually making websites, apps, videos, animations. I kind of do that all the time. But there are seasons where I'm a little bit, you know, where music is a little bit more salient. But a lot of times it's just kind of juggling a bunch of madness happening at once.
2: Tell us a little bit about your journey as a gospel singer. When did you first discover your voice? I know you said that you grew up singing, but when did you first realize, okay, I have a talent for this. I can use this for the Lord.
0: Yeah, that happened. A key word that I would say is get gradually. But, you know, growing up, now I grew up, I was a kid in the 90s, right? So the entirety of the 90s was my childhood. And one thing that I loved to listen to was gospel music. There was a gospel music station where I lived, and I just loved the creativity, the pathos of that these singers approach their music, and I was really strongly drawn to that. And I also tried to mimic it. So what I would do is I would get a tape recorder, and I would record myself, and I'd bring my brother along, and he would sing along with me, and we tried to mimic these gospel artists that we were listening to all the time. And eventually, that's something that I just kind of did to myself and along with the singing at home. But eventually when I got to high school, I got to a high school where there was lots of creativity, and creativity was a big part, or music specifically. And music, having musical gift was rewarded. Coming out with that was rewarded. And since it was something I was doing at home, I kind of worked up the energy to kind of join a choir, to try to join a group. And eventually over time, as I got training, my my talent began to bud and grow. And there are opportunities like recitals and, you know, concerts that happened that just grew my my craft. And eventually I started taking voice lessons. And eventually I started having the courage to pursue my own creative and musical ventures. So yeah, that's something that gradually grew over the course of just growing up.
1: Well, Stephen, is there a song that you either wrote or grew up with that still moves you spiritually?
0: Oh, man. I'm not sure I could ever distill it to just one song. You know, these songs just happens to be whatever moment or place that I'm in. There are some songs that, you know, like a song by Brooklyn Tabernacle that I've sung is My Help. And that is a song that when I'm in a circumstance that where I feel like the challenge is bigger than me and I feel like the stakes are so high, that idea of lifting up your eyes to the hills, that's powerful. You know, and so that kind of gives me strength to get through certain moments. You know, there are other songs that speak about God's love, speak about God's love for me individually, but also speaks about God's love for people, you know, people that are overlooked. And those things inspire me, you know, to think about, you know, those that are in need or to think about my own needs and to kind of look into all of those types of things. So I would just say that, I love a lot of different songs, and there are a lot of songs that that either I've written or that I perform that I think speak to different seasons and moments in my life.
2: How would you say that you discern God's direction when choosing projects or creative opportunities?
0: You know, Kendra, there is a passage in the Bible, I believe it's in Romans chapter 12, that where God speaks about, where the apostle in that passage speaks about letting God's mind be inside of you. And that's kind of how most experiences in my life, not all, but very most experiences in my life, it comes from somehow God training me being trained on my values, and then a particular desire comes from a fullness. That fullness just kind of becomes in my heart and in my mind, and it's like I've got to act on it. Jeremiah describes it as fire being shut up in his bones. You know, it's something that's inside you, and you see it, and you're like, I've got to do something about this. And then you just move. You may not have what it needs. You just say like something. I see this. It's like God has given me His eyes, and now I see it the way that He sees it. And so now I'm like, I've got to do something about this, but I don't have what it takes. And that's where I have to. Where God's saying, you've got to go on faith. And so that just comes from having those values instilled, those becoming true to who you are, and then you have a sense of fullness of that thing and saying that, hey, I've got to react, I've got to move on these values, on what I see to make a difference.
1: Well, Stephen, when has God redirected your path? You thought you were going in a certain direction and God made a U-turn for you, or maybe a left or right?
0: Wow, man, that's a crazy question. That question right there is I wouldn't say crazy, but it's a strong question. This has happened so many times. It's kind of difficult to pull a specific time out the just kind of off the top of my head. But I can describe usually how it goes. Usually how it goes is I have an understanding about, you know, generally I have an understanding about what I think. I spoke about this idea of having a fullness. And a lot of times I'll move based on that fullness. And then over the course of moving, I discover something about the world. So I'm moving with a very limited understanding of how things are going to play out. And so I kind of learn on the go. And so that's an epiphany that just kind of happens, is that I'm moving in one way and I'm expecting God to be there. And then I'm realizing, oh, the world is the way that I want you to move is maybe not the way that you perceived it initially. I just wanted you to move. But the way that you perceived that you were going to be moving wasn't necessarily how you were going to move. Now you're going to be maybe doing some of the same things, but not in the way that you anticipated it. And so there has to be, I think, again, I'm speaking kind of abstractly because it's not something that can just kind of pull out one thing. But I think there needs to be an element in over the course of your life when you're moving, when you believe God is calling you to move, that you have to learn, be prepared to learn. Right? You have to be prepared to adjust and to kind of pivot. God sends you out like Abraham. Now, Abraham is saying, oh, I'm going to have all these kids. I'm going to create this thing. It didn't work out that way. You know, it's just things that you didn't see children for a very long time after God told him to move and create this great nation. And that's the course. And sometimes he was trying to make things happen himself because of his own failed notion. And so there has to be an ability to adjust. An ability to learn, ability to be flexible when you're following God, because he's leading you and you don't have all the answers, but he'll give you the answers that you need to fulfill your purpose if you're willing to listen and to be malleable.
2: That is so true. Everything that you said, yes, you have to be flexible. A lot of times as people, like, we have it like, I want it this way and I want it to go this mm-hmm. way. And then when changes happen, then, oh, it's a crisis. But you are so
0: yes.
2: right. We have to be mm-hmm. flexible, because God does not operate as we operate. We are following
0: yes.
2: his path. Not our own, and he will never steer us wrong. Stephen, what do you hope people feel or understand when they watch your work or they hear your music?
0: Well, I hope they can feel, you know, I hope they can feel what I feel. You know, if there's a song that I'm singing, I generally, what I do when I'm doing music is I take some time and just listen to it. And I try to relate it to experiences in my life. And I try to also listen to what the artist is communicating and take in that lesson and see what that lesson means to me. And then once I've kind of seen it and I kind of see it, I'm like, oh, this is a powerful idea. And then what I try to do is I try to express that through how I sing the song, how I express myself, whether I'm moving with my body, is I'm trying to get people to climb into the experience that I have from my life, from where I've been, and the epiphany that I've gained, the love that I've experienced, the joy that I found, the redemption. I want to draw people and take people to that and help them see that, the hope that I have. I want people to be able to experience that. So I just hope that whatever song it may be, if it's a song about hope, if it's a song about heaven, if it's a song about redemption, if it's a song about people in need, I hope people can just see it the way that I see it and the way that God's, the vision that God's put in my heart. And that goes for my other creative pursuits as well, as I actually try to find ways to visually communicate to people and through the narratives, you know, the ideas, the feelings, the emotions that I'm experiencing when I'm engaged in any particular creative work.
2: That is so powerful. And, you know, I have to tell you firsthand, the Love Me scripture songs that you did with Hope Network, you conveyed that through your music, exactly what you said. And if people have not heard it, definitely need to go and check out the scripture songs through Hope Network. You conveyed exactly that, and they're just so powerful, and you can just see your love for Christ, and just, you know, it's just inspiring. It's wonderful. So you're doing exactly what it is that you were hoping to do.
0: Fine. Thank you, Kendra. That means a lot to hear that.
1: Well, Stephen and listeners, we're going to take a short break. We'll be back. We'll continue this interview. It's so interesting to understand the creativeness and sharing one's faith in the marketplace. Stay tuned. We'll be right back with more Strong Tower Radio, People with a Purpose.
3: Hi folks, Jelaine Fenner here. 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Signs of the times are everywhere. Jesus is coming back soon. Read Revelation chapter 22. Jesus says, "Surely I am coming quickly." 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
1: We're back with Strong Tower Radio's People with a Purpose. Kendra is my co-host. Kendra, I just enjoy finding out about people and kind of the behind-the-scenes approach. We see a polished performance, but there's a person behind that production.
2: Yes, you and me both, Tom. And this particular segment is very near and dear to me because anybody that's a creative, I love Christian creative at that, not just Seventh-day Adventist, but a follower of Christ. I love to just divulge down that road and just find out their story. So this is very personal to me.
1: Well, thank you so much for bringing this to our audience here. Before we went into the break, we were talking about the Love Me Project, and it's been said several times, and it's, I think maybe I've seen it on the Hope Channel, but let's flesh this out quite a bit. What is the objective of it? Who wants to start? Do we want Stephen? Because it's his program, so
2: absolutely.
1: Go ahead. Go for it. Tell us all about the Love Me Project.
0: Sure, Tom. So the Love Me Project is a project that is put on by a creative and very generous couple, that is Dr. Schubert and Yolanda Palmer. They are a couple that, you know, some years back, they decided they wanted to create this project where they were putting scriptures into songs. And they had connections with several Christian artists, and so they assembled a team of artists to kind of create some songs that initially they had written themselves. And eventually they wanted to expand that to more scriptures, and they brought on an artist named Nabil Peters, and he is a prolific writer. And so he wrote, you know, several volumes of songs, several albums worth of songs that are scripture songs. And so he kind of took over the venture. So, and so after he'd written those songs, he had given them to, they had distributed them to the various artists, and I sang some of those songs. And you know, we've had the privilege of singing in the Capitol at the National Cathedral. We've sang at we sang in Cleveland at one of the big halls there, and in several spots around the country. So. Yeah, it's been great working with that team and working with Dr. Palmer and his wife. And and one kind of interesting little tidbit I will throw in there is that you know, over the course of working with them on this project, Yolanda Palmer, one of the the sponsors and also an artist featured in the project, she ended up introducing me to my eventual wife. So that was another nice thing that kind of came out of the project, perhaps my favorite thing.
1: Just people of the same spirit running in the same lane, meet each other and develop a life together. It sounds like it was Certainly. A wonderful, wonderful project. Has that project been completed?
0: I believe so. There might be other elements that haven't yet to be released, but you can find a lot of the project online, either on YouTube or on an outlet called Hope Channel that you mentioned earlier, their website, and also on the website of the organization, which is Love Me Bible Studies, lovemebiblestudy.org, where you can find and purchase and experience some of that music.
1: So this is the scripture in song. How much of the scriptures is incorporated in this project? Is it every chapter of the Bible, or the ones that were more given to lyrical interpretation?
0: I think they kind of approached their choice of scriptures based on ideas that they wanted to convey. So they would have some theme from the Bible, and they picked scriptures that kind of matched that theme. And then, just almost like that's why it's called like Bible Love Me Bible Study, is that it's kind of like a Bible study through song.
1: Wow. There's different ways to meet different people, and music moves many people. So, Kendra, why don't you lead the questioning and starting off with our third segment?
2: So you have, Stephen, you have talked a lot about your upbringing and the road that the Lord has taken you down in being a creative and a Christian as well. I know that growing up, there was such a stigma over working in film and television.
1: Kind of like the devil's workshop,
2: exactly.
1: or stepping over the line into an area that
0: right.
1: it might not be appropriate for Christians. But there's been more of maturity. We need to select. It's not across the board, throw the baby out with the bathwater.
2: Yes.
1: There is a place. In fact, I'll let you, as the professionals, Kendra and Stephen, talk about it. But there's a great opportunity to... This is where people are at. Why abandon, am I correct in saying, why abandon this to unchristian people?
2: Right.
1: Put the message of Christ in the marketplace.
2: Yes, the Lord can use this as well. I know, Stephen, you can... definitely agree with that. And so I'm pretty sure we have listeners, I wish there was somebody when I was growing up and navigating this, that it's not all about Hollywood. The Lord can use, Christians and young Christians that are coming up to glorify Him in media. So what message do you have for young Christians and young Adventists who feel called to the arts but fear judgment or misunderstanding?
0: Well, what I would say to those, and thank you for that question, and I agree with the sentiment that you shared and Tom shared. What I would say to those young people coming up is to, I think I mentioned something earlier in a previous segment about how God's calling comes from a value that's within, and it kind of fills you. And I would say go in to find positive outlets. And if there are none, you may have to just create them. You just have to have the courage to just do it by yourself.
2: Absolutely.
1: Be a pioneer.
0: Find ways.
1: Yep.
0: That's right. That's right. You sometimes you're just not going to be able to find people that are going to affirm everything that you'd like to do. But find ways, creative ways that are in keeping with your values. If you can search, if you're not finding it, in adjacent communities, like whether it be in your church or at home, if you don't have that, look, it's easy to go online or watch on, various outlets to find something that says, hey, this is a great, beautiful expression of a certain value that I have that's done in very tastefully and creatively. And just familiarize yourself with it. Expose yourself to works that are good. I'll go back to that scripture. Whatsoever is lovely, whatsoever is of good report, whatsoever is good or sustainable. Think on these things. So it's a little bit of like a treasure hunt. See your life as a treasure hunt. Experience other people's works and get to know yourself. Go into yourself. And you'll find that sometimes God will give you guidance inwardly. He will fill you with his values. He will show you, and he will bring people into your life and bring you into community with people that will allow your talents to grow and to bud. But just be true to yourself, because, you know, a lot of times when God shows you something, just stick with it, and over time you will grow, and he'll show you the ways and the avenues where you'll find where that calling will find expression.
2: And that's it right there, following the Lord's promptings. And even if there may be situations that come about where maybe it's something that's like, well, this isn't exactly where I'm supposed to be going, and but the Lord is leading you down that path for, like you said, opportunities and for ways for you to be able to glorify God and to get to where you're going. And that also goes back to being flexible. You have to be flexible and just listening to the Lord's promptings.
1: I like one of these questions that, and I thank you, Kendra, for producing this program and scripting much of what we're talking about. Young people will be watching something. If you take something away from somebody, you need to replace it with something equal to or better. And in the marketplace of media and production, we not only need to match these the things of the world that may be not have correct values, but it needs to be a better product.
2: That's correct.
1: We have to go for excellence. How is creatives and artists explain that? Can you take what I've said and form it into your experience?
0: Oh yeah, that is that. I think you and Kendra put that down. That hits the nail right on the head, right? It's think about the world that we live in as a marketplace. This is just to follow, just to piggyback on what you're saying. It's a marketplace. And if you have an idea, any idea that you make, you know, even the scripture speaks about this and about the foundation, that every foundation that's made will be tested. And so any idea that you have, you've got to put it out there in a way that people realize, hey, this is a better product. I feel happier when I engage with this. This is rich. This is beautiful. And this is a great experience. Right. And so, yeah, this is a marketplace, and what I would say is you've got to if you have an idea or you have a passion, you've got to put your best foot forward. You know, it's not like you can just throw something up and say, hey, look, you know, I'm doing what God told me, and God's going to just fix it. You know, that's certainly not what we're taught about in the Bible. Bible, I think Kendra mentioned, Tom, you mentioned about Daniel, who was excellent in everything that he did, right? So he didn't just say, well, God's with me, and so I can just kind of do something, and because the Lord's name is on it, that it's gonna succeed. You know, he learned more than everybody else. He educated himself more than everybody else. He understood all the things in Babylon. Same with Moses, too. They understood everything that was there. They were as knowledgeable about everything. Solomon, you know, his wisdom, he was he knew as much as he could. I believe there's actually elements inside of the Proverbs that are taken from Egypt, from wisdom literature from Egypt. This is how far and how wide Solomon went in his search for wisdom to be able to inform himself. And so I think to kind of just put a stamp on everything that you're saying, there's got to be an effort to educate yourself, to develop your skill and your talent. And you got to be judicious. You can look at something and understand something and do it with a degree of with a critical eye, where you're saying, okay, this is good, but this isn't good. So I'm not taking that good. I'm going to cut that out, and that takes some growth. You know, that takes some growth and maturity, but you've got to be able to discern, right? The Bible says that there is a person who's of full growth they have learned to discern between both good and evil. That's Paul wrote that. So yeah, you've got to learn discernment. You've got to learn to be able to pick things out, to pick the baby out of the bathwater, and then be able to present your ideas in the best form and format possible.
1: You know, let me, a thought has come as you've been talking. A fellow worker shared this thought, a truism. I like the word truism. It's something that applies whatever situation you're in. And scriptures is full of truisms that in the marketplace, history is written by those who show up. If we're talking in an older venue, but when you went to the video store, if there was no Christian session, it was all things that were not good, were not holy.
0: Right.
1: People, unfortunately, will go to a video store or surf a channel or do a AI search, or and they'll look for something to do. We need to give them a choice worth watching.
2: Yes.
1: And not abandon this department, this field, this section of the media totally to the other side, of our God and Father, Jesus Christ. We need to have something there that is uplifting and rises above the filth of this world.
2: Yes, and nowadays, and I know this personally because I'm a mom, and every Saturday night, it's our family movie night, and we spend, I'm not even kidding, an hour looking for something that is halfway wholesome, you know, not even fully wholesome. And then you may find something and it's like, oh, okay, this looks good. And they're talking about God. And then they always seem to throw in that air, that poison, and it just poisons the whole thing.
1: Right.
2: So we can, you know, the stigma that's been placed on media, which is why I'm so passionate about it. We watch films. People watch films, not just documentaries. We need, as Christian creatives, to give them something that is pure and holy, and we can do that. And that's, you know, you can derive it from the Bible. How many Bible movies are out there that are actually true to form, true to the Bible,
1: not
2: word
1: just
2: for
1: in
2: word?
1: Title.
2: Exactly. You know, they, there's a lot of Christian films and shows that have just came out, and they're, I'm not going to name any names, but they've just come out, and, you know, they're about the Bible. And then you watch them, and it's like, wow, this is really good. And this is, yes, this is what the Bible says. And then here comes that air, and that air will steer you right off the path. And it's like, they were doing so good. So, you know, this is just, this is so strong in my heart because we don't have very many.
1: Well, this wonderful hour of discussion is coming to an end. Stephen, will you tell our listeners about projects and how they can follow you now that they've been introduced to you? They probably want to do more.
0: Certainly. If you want to experience some of my music or browse my music, you can find me primarily on YouTube. That is youtube.com/StephenKin. That is spelled, my name is Stephen, spelled with a P-H, so that is StephenAkin. So if you go to youtube.com/StephenAkin, you should find my music there. Also, if you go to StephenAkin.com, same spelling, you'll be able to encounter some of my music there. And as far as my other creative ventures, I will say that you can find, you can see some of my work and engage with my digital production via profoundpixels.com. That is profoundpixels.com, profoundpixels.com. And that is where I run my production company from. So yeah, those are some spaces. And of course, I'm also, some of my music is also on Spotify, Apple Music, Amazon. You just search Stephen Akin, and I should come right up.
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1: Fresh manna fell to the ground as a gift from God while the Israelites were in the wilderness. This is what they ate for 40 years. It was fresh from the ovens of heaven, baked by the master baker himself. How the Israelites must have anticipated the taste and smell of each morning's delivery. Just like the Israelites, you too can now experience the taste and smell of fresh manna. Today, you'll be listening to a classic message on Independence Day by Sean Brizendine, former pastor of the Michigan Conference of Seventh-day Adventists, who answered a call to a mission field. And now, here's Pastor Sean.
2: It's a blessing to be here and worship God together, and so thankful for the freedom that we have in Christ. I'd like us to begin our message on our knees, asking God to teach us through His Holy Spirit. So let us pray together. Dear Heavenly Father, we praise Your holy name. We thank You that You sent Your Son, Jesus, into this world to set us free from sin. And we thank You for the gift of the Holy Spirit. I pray that You would hide me behind the cross of Christ, that Jesus will be lifted up, that Your Holy Spirit will speak to our hearts and minds personally and individually, and that we would come to know Your voice and to walk where You lead. We thank You, Lord, that You've given us freedom, not only in this country, but for eternity through You. In Jesus' name, amen. The title of our message this morning is The Declaration of Dependence. According to the Washington Post, in an article entitled Why July 2 is Really America's Independence Day, a few key facts come forth about history that have many striking parallels as to God's declaration of dependence that He gave to His children of Israel after they came out of Egypt. The article states that it was on July 2, 1776, that the Second Continental Congress, meeting in Philadelphia, voted to approve a resolution for independence from Britain. On that same day, July 2, the Pennsylvania Evening Post published this. This day, the Continental Congress declared the United Colonies free and independent states. So it's natural for us to ask, why do we celebrate independence on July 4? The answer is that we do so because of a little thing called the Declaration of Independence. The document was adopted by the Continental Congress on July 4th. But it wasn't instantly celebrated. It's now believed that most of the delegates signed it on July 2. In fact, that's when the assistant to the Secretary of Congress, Timothy Matlack, produced a clean copy. The city of Philadelphia, where the declaration was actually signed, waited until July 8 to celebrate with a parade and the firing of guns. And the Continental Army, under the leadership of George Washington, didn't learn about it until July 9. And then, as for the British government in London, from which they declared independence, it didn't even know that the United States had declared this independence until August 30 of 1776. We can't miss the parallel to the Christian life. Jesus has come to this world to set us free, and sometimes it takes a while for us to realize the freedom that He's offered. Truly, Jesus wants us to be set free from the power of sin. I've thought about it many times. There's often a struggle for us, this sense of, okay, I'm set free in Christ, but now what? The reality is that we as human beings, we need something to see as an example in order for us to even know what freedom is. Because we live in a society, and we're seeing it happening more and more, that definitions of morality and definitions of freedom are being redefined. Is that true? And as things get redefined, are people necessarily happier? No, they're often more miserable. Because the presence of Christ alone can make men and women happy, as it says in the Adventist Home, page 28, paragraph 1. I remember when I was a student at Pacific Union College, I was about 20 at the time, and I was really wrestling with what I was going to be or do in life. I was a business major, but

0: I was quickly falling out of love with the idea of selling people stuff they didn't need for the rest of my life. And I had a little pocket Bible on my lap, and I remember reading Romans while I was in my advertising class. And Romans 3:31 came to me like a bolt of lightning. It just really clarified things. Because I'd had kind of this struggle, like, obedience, is that somehow, like, you know, antithetical to freedom and to being a Christian? And it just put it all together. The pieces began to fit. And truly, when we think about the Declaration of Dependence, it's nothing short of God's law. I go to Romans 3, verse 31. Let's look at Romans chapter 3 and verse 31. Romans chapter 3 and verse 31. And here the Apostle Paul, writing to the Romans, begins with a rhetorical question. He says, do we then make void the law through faith? The answer, God forbid. Yea, we establish the law. I remember contemplating this, and things began to fit together in my mind. Because growing up, I had heard about the Seventh-day Adventist Church. I had even attended the Seventh-day Adventist Church when I would visit my family in Michigan. But I was not a Seventh-day Adventist. And God was beginning to unfold to me that definitional freedom in the law is not antithetical to Christian freedom in Jesus. It's actually, it fits perfectly together. And so as these pieces began to fit together, I got super excited. And my heart was open to what would take place not long after that experience when God would call me to become a pastor in October of 2007. Well, of course, God leads our lives in ways that we know not. But if we look back, we're like, wow, I wouldn't have had it any other way. And it's truly the gospel coming into clarity that sets us free. Because sometimes people think that they're set free to keep sinning. And that's actually bondage. That was my great struggle because I'd grown up in a Christian experience that talked about freedom in Christ and yet struggled with all kinds of sin issues. And then said, well, you're a Christian. Did you say the sinner's prayer? And I'm like, yeah, I've said it many times. It seems to not be working. The reason it wasn't working is I had had a misunderstanding of the power of God's grace. God's grace catapults us into supernatural power through the Holy Spirit to live obedient lives. And so Jesus, when he came to this world, Matthew 5, 17 and 18, here in the Sermon on the Mount, he repeats the same thought. He didn't come to take away the holiness of the law of God or do away with these exceedingly high requirements. He says, you've fallen in sin. I'm going to bring you up into my highest places. I'm going to transform your inner being. Make us new people. Matthew 5, 17 and 18. Think not that I am come to destroy the law or the prophets. I am not come to destroy, but to fulfill. For verily I say unto you, till heaven and earth pass, one jot or one tittle shall in no wise pass from the law, till all be fulfilled. You know, you think about how when you talk about the law, many times we read that and we have this idea that that sounds like bondage. But there's actually something so different in Scripture. If you go to James chapter 2 and verse 12, and this actually presents a good thought, is if what the Bible calls the law is true, then anything short of it is actually slavery and truly something that will destroy us. So James chapter 2, and we're looking at verse 12. Here, the law is given a specific name. James 2 and verse 12. It says, so speak ye and so do as they that shall be judged by the law of liberty. I don't know that we often think of the law as liberty. Because sometimes we're like, well, that's condemning my sin. Yes, but I praise God that there is a standard that shows us our sinfulness so we'll feel our need of a Savior. Isn't that good news? If you didn't feel your need, you'd never come. I mean, if you never had maybe that test, the doctor's like, there's something wrong with your health. You need to get that checked out. I'm reminded of the time that my mom and my sister and I were going to the chiropractor and things weren't just quite right. Said, you better get a CAT scan. Well, that's what revealed that she had cancer. Well, you know, I don't think anyone wants to get the bad news that you have a major health crisis, but wouldn't you rather know what's going on so it can be treated? That's how Jesus is. He's like, wouldn't you rather know there's a problem so I can heal it? That's what God does. And so when we think about the Declaration of Independence, you know, this country, we talk about freedom. And yet, I'll be very honest with you. Did you know that statistically, Americans are less happy than they've ever been in history? Did you know that? Well, it's because immorality and iniquity are on the rise, and we think that that's freedom. We can do anything we please. That's not freedom. That's bondage. Because it flies in the face of God's moral law. It's actually bringing us into bondage to the enemy of souls, and that's the devil. God wants to deliver us with supernatural grace and power. Now, When we realize our need and we start to feel our sinfulness in light of the exceedingly high standards of morality that God has in His Word and revealed in the character of Christ, we cry out for help, and supernatural power is available to us. And so that supernatural power comes to us through the Holy Spirit. In Galatians 5, 22 and 23, this is the power that enables us to live the new life of faith. And there's an interesting phrase that closes these nine divine nature traits, and that's really what we can call them. The fruit of the Spirit is the divine nature. It's the definition of what God's character looks like lived out in your experience when you've surrendered to Christ's sacrifice and experienced His atoning blood. Galatians 5, 22 and 23, but the fruit of the Spirit is love, joy, peace, long-suffering, gentleness, goodness, faith, meekness, temperance, and don't miss this phrase, against such there is no law. When we live by faith on the Son of God, the fruits of the Spirit will be seen in our lives. Not one will be missing. That's from the Desire of Ages, page 676, paragraph 4. But that last phrase that says, against such there is no law, would mean that when you're truly living in harmony with the Holy Spirit's working in your life, you will no longer continue to violate the Ten Commandments. And truly, justly, we could call them, the Ten Commandments, that is, in Christ, the Declaration of Dependence. And that's why I've entitled this message, The Declaration of Dependence, because rather than setting us free from obedience, we are set free into obedience. Does that make sense? And actually, every time we try to do our own thing, we mess it up big time. We just can't seem to figure out how to really do life. God's like, I defined it right here. This is going to work great. This is how we're going to get our chart, you know, straight for heaven, is look at the standard, look at the principles, and feel your need of saving help from Jesus. And so let's go to that declaration of dependence in Exodus 20, beginning in verse 1 and 2. Here we could see the preamble, so to speak, of this declaration of dependence, because we see who is speaking. We need God to speak to our lives. You know, if there's one great need that we have, it is to learn to come into harmony with the still small voice of God, where we're open to what His Word says, His Spirit says, His providences say, and we do not resist His drawing. Exodus 20, verses 1 and 2. And God spake all these words, saying, I am the Lord thy God, which have brought thee out of the land of Egypt, out of the house of bondage. You know, truly, bondage to sin, the world, the flesh, the devil, while the world goes, you know, more and more into its own ways, and we see compromise after compromise, and people becoming more and more unhappy, God would have us to be the happiest people on the face of this planet. I believe that. You cannot win people when you're gruff, and you're mean, and you're cold, and you're angry, as if that's what Jesus is all about. Jesus went around with joy. In fact, the kind of experience he had in Nazareth, people knew him to be the young man that was a carpenter, but he sang all the time. He would just praise God. He was happy to be in harmony with his Father's will. When we know Jesus, as it's our privilege to know him, when we get to know his character, we're going to be overflowing with this joy. And the thing is, we're not counterfeiting this. We're not making this up. God supernaturally gives that to us. And so if you haven't been set free from sin, I would understand why there's anger, there's bitterness, there's, you know, those are things Jesus says, give them to me. You know, and we all come broken. Now, I'm not saying that any of us naturally is better or worse than any other. We're all equal at the foot of the cross. As we fall on our knees and we say, Lord, set me free from my Egypt. And whatever it is, whatever your sin struggle is, you can ask Jesus for victory and healing. Then we find in verse 3, this first commandment, where he says, thou shalt have no other gods before me. This is a promise that you will not put other gods before him in a world that, while we don't have our, you know, idol shrines, so to speak, in America, we do have the American Idol. We do have Facebook. And I'm not saying that these things are necessarily all in all, you know, people may mean well or try to use them for good things. But I mean, a lot of the idolatry now is the idolatry of self. It's self-worship. It's focusing on you. How do you feel? What does it make you feel like? And that's how people live their lives. Well, it makes me feel happy. But if you live for your own happiness apart from a holy God, you will eventually perish, because true happiness is the result of holiness. And if we lose the holiness of God, which is found in His character, we will inevitably find ourselves miserable, and not knowing why, self-seeking just doesn't seem to make you happy. It's like a dead-end street every time. No other gods. This is a deliverance from putting anything before God. And I'll just be very honest with you. I believe this is very practical. This is like the first thing you do when you wake up is, instead of checking your phone or Facebook or if you have any messages, is you pray. You surrender your life to God. You say, Lord, I really do put you first today. I want you to guide the whole day because I don't know how to manage my life. You do. If God knows you better than you know yourself, who better to guide your life than Jesus? So no other gods is a practical thing. It's a practical day-to-day experience of surrendered trust and abiding in Christ. And then we go to verse 4 through 6, and we get the second commandment. Thou shalt not make unto thee any graven image or any likeness of anything that is in heaven above, or that is in the earth beneath, or that is in the water under the earth. Thou shalt not bow down thyself to them, nor serve them. For I, the Lord thy God, am a jealous God, visiting the iniquity of the fathers upon the children unto the third and fourth generation of them that hate me, and showing mercy unto thousands of them that love me and keep my commandments. So Christ sets us free from making graven images in all of its forms, whether it's the graven images of sports, graven images of the media, graven images of the music industry, entertainment industry. There are so many things that people behold, and the simplified version of nowadays is what you watch is what you'll be. What you feed on is what you'll become. And more recently, the Holy Spirit's been teaching me that what you pray is what you become. And I've been learning this. If you want your life to be changed by the Holy Spirit, start praying new realities by the Word of God. It'll change you. Because God is the one who wants to recreate us into His image. And so He doesn't want us to keep our eyes on anything seen as our ultimate goal. Rather, He's the unseen God who wants us to grow continually into that image by the power of the Holy Spirit. No other images, nothing that we bow down to is more important than God. Which leads us to the third commandment, verse 7. Thou shalt not take the name of the Lord thy God in vain, for the Lord will not hold him guiltless that taketh his name in vain. You know, this is a promise that God can set us free from a counterfeit Christianity, a nominal experience where we claim to be Christian, claim to be Seventh-day Adventist Christians living for the coming of Jesus, going to church on the seventh day of the week, which is the Bible Sabbath, and yet not really having that genuine experience. It also is a promise that God can set us free from using God's name casually or flippantly. And we live in a society that is really like, I mean, there's very little reverence in this world. It's a very profane world. Would you agree? It's becoming very profane. And while a person may not necessarily say God when they are swearing, they might use something like gosh or geez. And these are actually derivatives of God's name, and they're still a form of taking his name in vain. We should ask God to cleanse us, cleanse our speech, cleanse our characters from irreverence towards his name, so that even when we speak God's name, we do so with a sense of awe and a realization that he is a holy God. God desires us to truly let him transform us and not receive his grace in vain. Leading us to the fourth commandment. Another promise. Remember the Sabbath day to keep it holy. 6 days shalt thou labor and do all thy work, but the seventh day is the Sabbath of the Lord thy God. In it thou shalt not do any work, thou nor thy son, nor thy daughter, thy manservant, nor thy maidservant, nor thy cattle, nor thy stranger that is within thy gates. For in 6 days the Lord made heaven and earth, the sea and all that in them is, and rested the seventh day. Wherefore the Lord blessed the Sabbath day and hallowed it. If you search through the Ten Commandments, there's only one commandment that even has the word holy in it, and it's the fourth commandment. And so it is, right there in verse 8, remember the Sabbath day to keep it holy. But the only way we can keep a day holy is if a holy God makes you holy. You have to experience the gospel to experience the Ten Commandments. It's a declaration of utter dependence on your need of Jesus at every step. And if we don't realize that ongoing, moment by moment, continual need of union and communion with Christ, we're liable to let these Ten Commandments degenerate into formalism. That's not their purpose. Their purpose is to be an ongoing sense of, this is what freedom defined looks like in my Christian experience. It also is, this is what sin defined is as soon as I step out of Jesus. Because as soon as I step out of an abiding relationship with him, I'm going to feel the condemnation of going my own way. Praise God for that. I'm going to want to come back into Jesus. Isn't that good news? I mean, if you realize how the law and the gospel work in tandem, you know, think about this. Where was the law when Christ was walking this earth? Well, according to Psalm 40, verse 8, it was in his heart. I delight to do thy will, O my God. Yea, thy law is within my heart. So as he lived the law, he was just expressing true character. That's what Jesus wants for us as well. Leading us now to verse 12, the fifth commandment. Honor thy father and thy mother, that thy days may be long upon the land which the Lord thy God giveth thee. Do we see a lot of irreverence in this world for parental authority? But it goes further than that. It's not just parental authority. Irreverence and disrespect for church authority. And then disrespect for government authority. And it goes on and on to the point where people who are in absolute rebellion and anarchy will not be reasoned with. God wants us to learn the first lessons of surrender to authority in our homes. But that's oftentimes it's being lost sight of. You know, as families are breaking apart at an alarming rate, and we're seeing morality just collapse, we're realizing that these two commandments, the fourth and the fifth, we find right there in the center of the law of God, are the two commandments that echo back from Eden. The Sabbath and marriage, because a father and a mother would be so if they're married and they have children. So we find that in a world that is redefining all kinds of relational experiences and saying that it's going to help the society, that's not true. Redefining morality actually makes people more miserable and more confused. People more confused than ever. God wants us to live the principles of Eden as a mysterious echo of something better that this world doesn't really know exists. It's really becoming more rare, would you agree? True godliness is becoming rare. So God wants us to live that rare experience through Jesus. Jesus was rare. There's only one of him in the universe. He wants you to be a unique, one-of-a-kind revelation of his character in abiding and obedience in him. Verse 13, thou shalt not kill. You know, the promise here goes beyond just not harming someone or murdering them. It also relates to our very inner thoughts and feelings and what we choose to watch and dwell upon. Because we can actually kill ourselves with worry. You know, that's a form of death. Because you're not trusting God. And it actually wears out your life forces. You're slowly killing yourself. You know, realizing I can just surrender all these cares to God. I'm going to pray about it instead of worry about it. You know, that's just a simple things. Letting God's law go down to the motives and intents of your heart through Jesus. It's true freedom. Verse 14. Thou shalt not commit adultery. Here, this is a promise, a commandment that's going far beyond just the breaking of marriage vows, but it's deliverance from sensuality. It's deliverance from lust, from pornography, from anything in this world that is pulling our minds away from purity. We live in a world that's very impure, but it's possible, like Jesus, like Enoch, to have a pure mind if your mind is stayed on Christ and he's giving you that new experience. Verse 15, thou shalt not steal. Really, this is talking about not taking what's not ours, but the thing is, if you trust God, he'll provide for your needs. If you are tempted to take what's not yours, I remember before I was really conscientious about this, I used to download music that wasn't legal. And I remembered how I felt about it. I was like, you know, I'm stealing their copyright. And I would find myself listening less and less to that music because I felt like this isn't right. And then I finally delete it and I'd ask God to forgive me. But I'm just giving that as an example. You know, God's helped me to totally do away with that. But I use it as an example that your conscience will not set right when you do something wrong. Are you thankful for a conscience? Ask God to keep your conscience sensitive to right and wrong. Because we can harden or numb or sear our conscience by continuing to do the wrong thing and saying, oh, it's not a big deal. That's not a place I want to be when Jesus is about to come. I want to have a conscience that's sensitive to what the Holy Spirit says and to do it the moment he says it. Verse 16, thou shalt not bear false witness against thy neighbor. And I was thinking about this. This goes way beyond just outright lying. This means freedom from gossip. This means freedom from fault finding. This means freedom from evil speaking. Because according to Matthew 18, if there's an issue, you need to go straight to the person. You don't need to make it a subject of conversation. And you think about it, we're tempted to do this because it's normal. It's so common. I mean, but God says, I'm not calling you to live a common life. I'm calling you to live a supernatural life. And so we can ask God to just guard our mouths. If it's not helpful, not true, it's not edifying, I could probably just leave it unsaid and keep praying for the person until I have opportunity to talk to them. And it may not even be what I thought it was. So freedom, true freedom from bearing false witness and tarnishing people's reputation. It's really a freedom experience in Christ. And then verse 17, you could say in many ways this is like a capstone because it's one thing to outwardly conform. God is not calling for outward conformity. He's calling for inner transformation. And so he's given us the 10th commandment, verse 17, thou shalt not covet thy neighbor's house. Thou shalt not covet thy neighbor's wife, nor his manservant, nor his maidservant, nor his ox, nor his ass, nor anything that is thy neighbor's. in promising us freedom from covetousness, Jesus is essentially saying, I will deliver your heart from even desiring what you shouldn't have. That's power. That's grace. Because we can't naturally change our hearts. Can you change your own desires? God can. If you surrender your will to Christ, he'll say, I can give you new desires. Desires that are in harmony with what is true and right, and that sets you free. Now, you would expect that as the Israelites hear these exceedingly high spiritual, declarations of God's character and these principles of his government, that they would fall on their face and say, we need a savior. We can't do this. But how do they respond? Exodus 24, verse 7. And I think many times we're tempted to do this. And if we understand the subtle temptation here, it'll help us to continue to walk in freedom rather than a burdensome bondage of making attempts and promises and failures and discouragements and despondency. Exodus 24, 7. And he took the book of the law and read in the audience of the people, and they said, all that the Lord has said will we do and be obedient. Now, we realize that our own promises are like ropes of sand. Have you ever built a sandcastle? I used to like to do that when I would go to the beach when I was younger. But all it takes is one wave, it's gone. A rope of sand is not going to hold up under anything. And so we can promise that we're going to be good. Maybe you've done something wrong. And this is where there's a subtle sense of self that can get in here. You've been bad. You did something wrong. You stay away from Jesus because you feel really sinful. You start feeling better. You come to him, you ask him to forgive you, and you say, I'll be good this time, Lord. He's not asking for that. He's asking that you turn your life case over to him. You surrender your will to Jesus and you say, I can't do this without you, Lord. Forgive me for trying on my own. Help me to depend on you. And then he'll give you the strength to do it. And you're like, I failed every time I come to that situation. And we should all know our little alert moments. And I call them alert moments. Maybe it's when you're sitting down, the alert moment is you're so tempted to do something that too much or the wrong thing. Maybe it's alert moment is with the remote. You're tempted to go to a channel you shouldn't go. You should pray to Jesus and say, Lord, help me to know my areas where I really need to be watching and praying rather than just kind of, well, I'll just take a little vacation from Jesus. Vacations from Jesus spell disaster. They do. And the thing is, the guilt that comes in, and I want to just encourage you, if you do something wrong and the devil comes right on your case and says, you've done it again, God doesn't love you, stay away from him until you feel better. Well, you can't make yourself better. So the best thing to do is if you know the character of God, the next instant go back to Jesus, pray and ask him to forgive you and say, Lord, I realize I can't do this without you. Help me to depend on you. This is where we actually heal in our character building. When I say heal, because we've been wounded to think that this is kind of trivial or that doesn't really matter there. But when our conscience has no rest, I have to tell you, that's not freedom. True freedom is living in obedience to God and enjoying the experience, not like kicking and screaming like Jonah. Do I have to? It's willingly saying, I'm all in, Lord, whatever you want. And so the Israelites, they make this promise. But how does that go? If you go to Exodus 32. Exodus 32, and starting in verse 1, we notice that while they intended to be obedient and they professed to serve God, and I praise God, he's asking for much more than a profession. He's asking for a heart surrendered transformation that he brings about in us as we cooperate with his grace. Exodus 32, beginning in verse 1. And when the people saw that Moses delayed to come down out of the mount, the people gathered themselves together unto Aaron and said to him, up, make us gods which shall go before us. For as for this Moses, the man that brought us up out of the land of Egypt, we wot not what has become of him. And Aaron said to them, break off the golden earrings which are in the ears of your wives, of your sons, and of your daughters, and bring them unto me. And all the people brake off the golden earrings which were in their ears and brought them unto Aaron. And he received them at their hand and fashioned it with a graving tool after he had made it a molten calf. And they said, these be thy gods, O Israel, which brought thee up out of the land of Egypt. These be thy gods? This is a golden calf. This is not their God. The idolatry, as they're dancing around this golden calf and proclaiming this is the God that brought them out of Egypt, we see it for what it is, right? Like, this is clearly not the true God. But the Apostle Paul, writing to us in the last times, would have us to realize that it's the same way. There's idolatry all around us, maybe even in the church, and God wants us to see it for what it is and not fall for the counterfeit. Because they had become so accustomed to the idea of a calf being a semblance of God in Egypt that it would just seem like well, this is pretty close to what God asks, and this will pass. I've been reading through the 1888 materials by Ellen White that are basically chronicles of the experiences after the 1888 conference in Minneapolis. And on page 494, paragraph 3, it says, that which we have most to fear is nominal Christianity. Is that your greatest fear? I think we're afraid of the devil. We're afraid of the seven last plagues. God says, we need to most fear nominal Christianity. What is nominal Christianity? It's in name only. It's denying its power. And so if you go to 2 Timothy 3, starting in verse 1, we can look at a description of nominal Christianity, and it fits the bill. It fits where we're at. And I'd say it fits where we are in American society and our need to experience the declaration of dependence on Christ. 2 Timothy chapter 3, beginning in verse 1. This know also, that in the last days perilous times shall come. For men shall be lovers of their own selves, covetous, boasters, proud, blasphemers, disobedient to parents, unthankful, unholy, without natural affection, truce breakers, false accusers, incontinent, fierce, despisers of those that are good, traitors, heady, high-minded, lovers of pleasure, more than lovers of God. Now, if it said the next phrase, and these are the people you find in prison, you'd be like, oh, yeah, definitely, that's where it is. But notice verse 5, it says, having a form of godliness, but denying the power thereof, from such turn away. Or we could put it this way, calling yourselves Christian and still living in sin. That is nominal Christianity, and that is essentially what is going to catapult this nation to its prophetic status of Revelation 13, of enforcing a law that goes right in the face of the fourth commandment, the true Sabbath, because nominal Christianity, without the power of the Holy Spirit, you know what it needs? It needs the power of the state. The reality is we will either accept Jesus' power to transform our characters, or we're going to look for some other power outside of ourselves. We need Jesus to transform us. We don't want a form of godliness. I want true godliness. How about you? I want true character that is not shaped from without and put on, but it's radiating from within when Jesus lives in us by faith. And truly, when we start to feel how massive the mission is that we've been entrusted with as a people and the times in which we live, the solemnity of the hour, may it cause us to fall on our knees to get the igniting fuel, and that's the power of Calvary's cross. 2 Corinthians chapter 5, beginning in verse 19, we see the incredible supernatural experience of Christ being willing to taste our experience so we could taste His. He would be willing to become sin, and that happened most strikingly when He was in Gethsemane, agonizing over the reality that He would become sin for us. It would break His heart because sin is the transgression of the law, 1 John 3:4, and He felt the brokenness of that character of God in His own heart when He hung on the cross. 2 Corinthians 5, beginning in verse 19, to wit that God was in Christ, reconciling the world unto Himself, not imputing their trespasses unto them, and hath committed unto us the word of reconciliation. Now then we are ambassadors for Christ, as though God did beseech you by us, we pray you in Christ's stead, be reconciled to God. For He hath made Him to be sin for us, who knew no sin, that we might be made the righteousness of God in Him. This is a great mystery, the mystery of godliness. Paul the Apostle would describe it in Colossians 1:27 as Christ in you, the hope of glory. But Revelation picks up this in Revelation 10:7, and in the time in which we live, this mystery is to be finished. Let's go there to Revelation 10, verse 7. The first mystery is how that God, the infinite God, could become man and bear our sin and die as our sacrifice and atone for all of our sins and give us the gift of eternal life to all who freely receive it, opening their heart to that reality. In Revelation 10, verse 7, God wants the result of this to finally catapult this world to see His character in a way that's not seen it fully before. Revelation 10, verse 7. But in the days of the voice of the seventh angel, when you shall begin to sound, the mystery of God should be finished, as He hath declared to His servants the prophets. That mystery is the character of Christ being revealed in you and me. It's not just all the fruits of the Spirit, not one missing. It's not just living the law of God. It's allowing that to fully mature. Some of you probably plant gardens, and you know that if you plant a seed, you're waiting for the maturity of when you see that seed in that planted harvest. Some of it looks just like it. If you plant corn, You're waiting for the time when the corn actually looks like, and it's just like the seed that you planted. When Jesus was planted in the grave, that was a promise of a harvest, that he would harvest his character in his people. He wants us to be a part of that experience. In the book Christ's Object Lessons, page 69, paragraph 3, it says, when the character of Christ shall be perfectly reproduced in his people, then he will come to claim them as his own. Jesus is coming very soon, and he wants you and me to be a part of that great harvest. Now, some of you, last couple days, probably went to see some fireworks. I know growing up, my family, my dad, my mom, my sister, and I, we would go to the University of California, Stanislaus State, and we would actually watch a very grandiose fireworks display. You know, they'd start off, and you know, of course, it had to get dark before they'd start. They'd be playing music. Fireworks would go boom, boom, you know, it'd come off, and here's one. But finally, as things got right towards the end, it was like they had whatever was left, and they just put all the fireworks off, and it just got so loud, and like the whole sky lit up like daylight. And as I was thinking about that, I'm going, you know what? That's what God's going to do in the last days. We're the grand finale. God said, I'm going to take the weakest of the weak, and so it'll be clear that's not them. And I'm going to take the most broken and sinful, and I'm going to reveal my character through them, and the whole universe is going to see the character of God. Now, we could say, Abraham, there's a nice firework. Isaac, Jacob. You read Hebrews 11. Wow, it's like a fireworks display of all these people walking by faith. But if you go to Hebrews 11, verses 39 to 40, we see an intimation of the fact that you and I are invited to be part of God's grand finale. That it's to declare freedom in such a way that it's so fully matured in a way that the universe will say, we won't even touch sin anymore. No more risk. It's done. It is done. Hebrews 11, verse 39 and 40. And this is looking back on all these men and women of faith who walked by the word of God, knowing his voice. Hebrews 11, 39 and 40. And these all, having obtained a good report through faith, received not the promise. God having provided some better thing for us, that they without us should not be made perfect. You know, I'll be honest with you though. Sometimes I think that we act like our lives are the leftover sparklers the day after 4th of July. We're like, we're just the weakest ragtag bunch here. You know, we're barely making it into heaven. God's like, uh-uh, not sparklers, grand finale. And I say that because God does not want you to go out in this great conflict of the world, the flesh, and the devil, and all the powers of evil arrayed against us, and have this weak, you know, imp-like witness. No, he paid so much for us. The dynamite that ignites this fireworks display is Calvary's cross. So if you want to know how to light up the world for the character of God, go and spend a thoughtful hour at the feet of Jesus, especially on the closing scenes of his life. And you can't help but shine. It will shine out of your countenance. You're going to want to tell someone that what Jesus has done for you. And when that character is perfectly reproduced, it's over. And that's what happens. Everyone's like, you can't do much more than that. And God's like, exactly. It is done. And so truly, Jesus is saying, don't act like a leftover sparkler. Be one of my great fireworks that is part of the final display of my character. And all it takes is a willing heart. And if you're not willing, you can ask God to make you willing because he's willing to meet you right where you're at. And so, I don't know about you, but are you willing to let Jesus make you one of his final fireworks, revealing his light, his character, to reveal the true freedom of obedience to his law of liberty by the power of the indwelling Holy Spirit? If so, I invite you to stand with me as a witness that you surrender your will to Christ. This is freedom. This is the way we celebrate 4th of July in this church. Praise God. And as the Holy Spirit calls to your heart today, there may be some of you here that have not yet made a decision for either baptism or rebaptism. And if the Holy Spirit is calling to your heart, if that's your desire, I didn't just invite you to raise your hand. Amen. Anyone else? Praise the Lord. Well, let's kneel for prayer and ask God to seal these spiritual decisions, that through prayer we would truly walk out and live out this freedom that he promises. Father in heaven, we are weak. We know that. We know that there's nothing in a firework to make it ignite except the fire. And so, Lord, we need the fire of the Holy Spirit. We pray for the baptism of your Holy Spirit to come upon us, to do your will, to speak the truth as is in Jesus, to be ignited by your character and to go forth into this dark world. It's getting darker every day. But, Lord, we thank you that usually they wait until it's really dark to do the fireworks display. And that's exactly what you've chosen to do. So, Lord, we're willing to be all in for you. Take our hearts, our minds, our wills, recreate us into your image, and prepare us for your very soon coming. We pray in Jesus' name. Amen.
1: 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They would enjoy worshiping together with you. 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

0: If we could walk along the Sea of Galilee with Jesus and ask him how to be a good man, Jesus would smile and say, "Follow me." Jesus is the blueprint for men. His life and teachings reveal the principles of true manhood. A long time ago in a land far away, Jesus stood all alone. Coarse rope squeezed his throbbing hands behind his back. His ribs ached from a punch one of the temple guards had thrown when they grabbed him in the garden. His robe was stained with blood from his time of prayer. Yet despite the physical pain, Jesus was a pillar of strength. All around him, men were yelling and spitting and cursing, but Jesus held on to his nobility. The high priest judge raised his hand for silence. Jesus closed his eyes and breathed a prayer. "Father, I'm yours," he whispered. Caiaphas, the high priest, regal in his robes, motioned for a witness to come forward. So far, Jesus had been accused of everything from being demon-possessed to planning an insurrection to breaking Sabbath law. Yet through it all, Jesus had not said a single word in his defense. He had refused to answer any accusation. He had ignored the obvious inconsistencies, twisting of his words, and the downright lies. Now, two men swaggered out of the mob and stood in front of the high priest's chair. They reeked of cheap beer and swayed unsteadily on dirty feet. One man patted a heavy pouch of coins tied to his waist. He winked at the high priest as the money jingled. Caiaphas' face flashed a brilliant red and he looked away, hoping no one else saw the obvious gesture. "State your accusation," Caiaphas ordered through clenched teeth.
1: "Well, your highness," one drunk bowed as if to a king. "I was worshiping in the temple, as is my custom."
0: The other drunk sputtered in disbelief and slapped the back of his friend, interrupting him. "You hate going to temple," he said in a slurred speech. "You said the priests were a bunch of overstuffed, arrogant..." The first drunk turned on his friend and covered his mouth with grimy hands. There was a brief struggle, and the highborn priest looked the other way. "Oh, this trial is a joke." "It's a good thing this is happening at night," Caiaphas thought bitterly. "How are we ever going to condemn Jesus? If only we can get him talking, then maybe we can twist his words." The two witnesses stopped tussling and turned once again to the high priest. They smiled sheepishly. The first drunk continued,
1: "As I was saying, your grace, I heard this man," he pointed to Jesus, "that right there, he said, 'I will destroy the temple and build another in only 3 days.'"
2: "No,"
0: the second drunk shouted.
2: "He didn't say that. He said if someone else destroyed the temple, he would raise it back up in 3 days."
0: The drunk leaned dangerously sideways and barely regained his balance. The first witness smacked his companion.
2: "How would you know?" he said. "You weren't even in Jerusalem when this man said that."
1: "Well," the second drunk retorted, "neither were you. You were standing here because he..."
0: The drunk pointed to a priest standing close to Caiaphas.
2: "He paid us..."
1: "Silence!"
0: Caiaphas bellowed. Both men cowered in fear. Two temple guards rushed up and dragged the witnesses away. Meanwhile, Jesus just stood there, silent, strong. The high priest quickly took in the room. Thugs, soldiers, spies, crooked politicians, and pious Pharisees all surrounded Jesus. Caiaphas closed his eyes and summoned all of his strength and passion. He opened his eyes and glared at Jesus. But Jesus didn't blink. He calmly looked back, deep into Caiaphas' dark heart. Was there love in those eyes? Caiaphas wondered. He looked away.
1: "No,"
0: he said to himself, "I won't fall for his tricks. I am the high priest. I am in control, and we don't want this kind of Messiah." Then, in a flash, Caiaphas saw what he had to do. The high priest stood and majestically raised his arms. The mob fell silent. "Aren't you going to answer all these accusations?" Caiaphas' deep voice echoed through the hall. "What is this testimony these men are bringing against you? What is your answer?" Caiaphas shouted. "Don't you have anything to say in your own defense?"
2: The words fell harmlessly all around Jesus. He remained silent. He had spent the last 3 years refusing to argue, refusing to defend himself, and he wasn't about to change tonight. They had accused him of being an illegitimate child, of being demon-possessed, of being an idiot, of being a wild party animal, yet Jesus had never defended himself. And now, slapped in the face with injustice, with lies, with deliberate twisting of the truth, Jesus kept his mouth shut. Caiaphas shook with rage. He pointed a finger at Jesus and shouted, "I charge you under oath, by the name of the living God, tell us if you are the Christ, the Son of God." And Jesus, the man who wouldn't defend himself, now spoke up for God. "Yes, it is as you say." Jesus bowed his head as the room erupted into chaos. There was no turning back for him now. Jesus is the blueprint for men, and in his mockery of a trial, we can learn an important lesson about being misunderstood. Being misunderstood is one of the hardest things for men to swallow. Usually, as guys, when we do something bad or we mess up, we know it. It's hard to get past our pride and ask for forgiveness, but we can do that. But what about the times when we're being good? When we're just trying to help, or when we're doing our best and our wife, our boss, or our child, or a friend misunderstands us and assumes that we were being cruel, or controlling, or manipulative, or lazy, or selfish. I mean, don't you just want to jump in and set them straight? Don't you want to show them where they're wrong and you were right? Don't you want to defend yourself? The other night I said something completely honest and sincere to my wife, and she took it in the worst possible way. I mean, my words scraped a deep wound in her heart, and when she was brave enough to be authentic with me and to tell me how my words made her feel, instead of mourning the pain I caused her, I jumped up to defend myself. "No, you're wrong," my words and my actions and my attitude said. And I missed a chance to nourish my wife's soul and to cherish her heart because I had to defend myself. Now, we can get into this kind of trouble at work, with our clients, or our bosses, or coworkers. We can get into this kind of trouble with people at church, too. As men, we believe it's our job to defend ourselves, but it's not our fight. As men, our job is to look to God and follow Him. It's His fight. Standing at the edge of the Red Sea, Moses faced an army of war chariots. He understood this principle, and he said in Exodus 14:14, "The Lord will fight for you. You need only to be still." Moses didn't look at the Egyptians. He didn't look at the charging chariots and prepare to fight. No, that was the mistake he made 40 years earlier when he intervened and killed a man. Now Moses was different. He was wiser. He didn't look at the Egyptians. He looked higher. "The Lord will fight for us," he said. "We only need to be still." And then God stepped in and won the day. Through Isaiah, God promises. He says, "Don't be afraid, for I am with you. Don't be dismayed or stressed out or depressed or overwhelmed, for I am your God. I will give you the strength you need. I will help you. I will hold you in my righteous right hand. Just trust me. Let me fight for you. Let me defend you." In Ephesians 6, Paul teaches men that our struggle is not against flesh and blood, but against rulers and authorities and powers of darkness. When we rush to defend ourselves, we start fighting humans, the very humans Jesus died for. When we turn the other cheek and let God defend us, then He can use us to fight the real battles. Jesus didn't carry weapons or wear armor, but He defeated legions of demons with words. He destroyed disease with a touch. He conquered death with love. Jesus wasn't all about fighting Romans or zealots or Pharisees. He was all about fighting disease and despair and sin. When we defend ourselves, even if we're misunderstood, we lose sight of the true fight. You are a man of God. You were put here on earth to fight a good fight. You are here to fight discouragement with your words of hope, to battle condemnation with your loving acceptance, to push demons out of your home with Bible verses and powerful prayers of faith. You are here to build up your wife and to lead your kids to the cross, to be a shining light in your community, a pillar of strength for the weak. You are here to be a man pointing to Jesus, the only hope we have. So like Stephen before he was stoned, you will speak God's glory. Like David before he charged Goliath, you will speak God's victory. And like Jesus before the high priest, you will speak God's truth. It's time to stop fighting the petty skirmishes and step into the epic struggle. It's time to fight the good fight, the right fight. It's time to trust in God and follow the blueprint for men. God bless. 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Remember, Jesus wasn't a man of comfort. He was a man of courage. Let's follow his blueprint for men.

0: Now the weather forecast for Strong Tower Radio. For Michigan's UP, today will be mostly sunny with a high near 79 degrees with the southeast wind at around 5 miles per hour. Tonight we'll have a chance of showers and thunderstorms possible after 2 a.m., increasing clouds with lows at around 62 degrees. For northern Michigan, today we'll have partly sunny skies and gradually becoming sunny with a high near 78 degrees. And for tonight, we'll have partly cloudy skies with lows at around 58 degrees. For southern Michigan, today we'll have sunny skies with highs near 85 degrees and calm winds. And for tonight, we'll have mostly clear skies with lows at around 65 degrees. For central Illinois, today we'll have patchy fog, otherwise partly sunny with a high near 90 degrees with a south-southeast wind at around 10 miles per hour. And for tonight, we'll have mostly clear skies with lows at around 74 degrees with a south-southeast wind at around 9 miles per hour. For Strong Tower Radio, I'm meteorologist Tricia Cook.
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0: Hear ye, hear ye. You soldiers of Israel have been true to the cause of our king. The rebellion of Absalom has been crushed. Absalom the betrayer is dead. He's been given a burial of dishonor. Once again, peace shall reign throughout all Israel. Long live David, King of Israel. Long live David!
1: Hello, everyone. This is Aunt Carol.
2: And I'm Uncle Dan. Welcome.
1: Today we have two stories from our series on King David.
2: As you recall from last time, David fled from Jerusalem, the capital city, when he learned that his son Absalom was planning to overthrow him as king.
1: Then Absalom took over the throne and led his forces out to capture his father David and destroy his army.
2: But, as you heard in our preview, Absalom's men were badly defeated and Absalom himself was killed.
1: Even though Absalom was a rebel and a traitor, he was still David's son. When David learned of Absalom's death, his heart was broken.
2: That's why today's story is called A Victory Turned to Mourning.
3: As David sits between the two gates of the city of Mahanaim, waiting for the news of the battle, the thought uppermost in his mind is not of regaining his crown and the lost kingdom, nor for the safety of his own life, but rather he is thinking of his son, Absalom. Recalling the tragic events of the last years, the father's heart is filled with love and pity for the young prince. The day wears slowly away. A watchman on the city wall above the gates is keeping constant lookout toward the battlefield. Suddenly, he calls out,
4: "Your Majesty! Your Majesty! I see a man running alone! He is approaching the city gate!"
5: If he's alone, he must be a messenger with news of the battle.
4: "Here comes another runner! He too is alone!"
5: "Perhaps he also brings tidings."
4: "Your Majesty! From up here, the first man runs like Ahimaaz, the son of Zadok."
5: He's a good man and brings good tidings.
6: "Long live his majesty, the king."
5: "Greetings, Ahimaaz. What tidings do you bear?"
6: "All is well, your majesty. Blessed be the Lord your God, who has delivered up the men who raised their hand against my lord, the king."
5: "Tell me, Ahimaaz, is it well with the young man, Absalom?"
6: "Your majesty, when Joab sent your servant, I saw a great tumult, but I do not know what
5: wait,
6: it was all..."
5: "Wait a moment. Here comes another runner."
7: "Your majesty, I bring good tidings to my lord, the king."
5: "Yes, yes. What is it?"
7: "The Lord has delivered you this day from the power of all who rose up against
5: you." "Yes, I've already heard about that. But can you tell me, messenger, is it well with the young man, Absalom?"
7: "Your majesty, may the enemies of my lord, the king, and all who rise up against you for evil, be like that young man."
5: "He's dead. Oh, my son. My son, Absalom. Oh, would God I had died instead of you. Oh, Absalom, my son.
3: With bowed head and aching heart, David makes his slow way up to the chamber over the city gate, weeping as he goes. He weeps not only for the loss of his son, but for the sake of his own wrong course of action years before, that in the chain of events is now responsible for this terrible tragedy. But while David weeps and laments, another scene is taking place. From the woods and fields, the victorious army of Israel, with glad shouts of triumph, approach the city. God has given the victory. The rebellion is over, and the nation has been spared a long and costly civil war. But as the victorious men of war enter the city gate, their shouts of joy die away, their banners droop in their hands, and with downcast gaze they break ranks and advance more like those who've suffered defeat than like conquerors. For their king is not waiting to bid them welcome. The victory of the day is fast turning to mourning.
0: Oh, the king can't do this to these men. They've been true to him, fighting for him. They died for him. They won for him. Where is he? Where is the king? Does anybody know?
8: The king, sir?
0: Yes, the king.
8: Well, he...

0: He's up there, sir, in the chamber above this gate, weeping and mourning for Absalom.
1: Now, out of my way. I'll get to the king. Out of my way!
2: Oh, my son, Absalom. My son, would God that I had died in his stead. Oh, my son.
1: Your Majesty, what is the meaning of this? This is no way to treat your soldiers. They won a victory today for you. And here you are wailing and lamenting. You are king, sire. I'm but a rude, gruff soldier. Yet even I realize that God has given Israel reason for triumph and gladness this day. The greatest rebellion ever known in Israel has been crushed. But you, sire? Turning this victory into a mourning for Absalom, the very one whose crimes caused the war and the shedding of the blood of thousands of brave men. You brought shame on your soldiers, members of your court, who this day saved your life and the lives of your sons and daughters. It appears you hate your friends and love your enemies. Certainly you have made it clear that you have no regard for your princes or your servants. For I perceive that if Absalom were alive and all of us were dead, then you would be pleased. Now, therefore, O king, if you would do your duty, you will arise, go out, speak kindly to your servants. For I swear by the Lord, if you do not go, not a man will stay with you this night. And this will be worse for you than all the evil that has come upon you from your youth until now.
3: David was quick to recognize the justice of Joab's cutting rebuke, as well as the wisdom of his counsel. Responding quickly, the king went down to the gate, and with words of courage and commendation, greeted his brave soldiers as they marched past him. But the overthrow of Absalom did not at once bring peace to the kingdom.
4: David.
5: Yes, Bathsheba?
4: When are we going to return to Jerusalem?
5: Evidently, you don't like it here in Mahanaim.
4: Well, it isn't home.
5: I wish I could answer your question, Bathsheba, but I can't. I don't know when we'll return to Jerusalem, if ever.
4: You have the right to, don't you? You are king of all Israel.
5: That, my dear, is what I'm not sure of. So large a part of the nation had joined Absalom in revolt that I feel I cannot return to Jerusalem without an invitation from all the tribes. So far, there's been no indication that this will happen. At least, not in the near future.
4: In the meantime, Israel has no king?
5: That's right. Israel has no king.
3: Unrest, confusion, indecision prevailed everywhere. The 10 tribes of Israel were the first to voice among themselves a sad state of this disorganization.
6: The death of Absalom has left the land desolate, disorganized. Israel is full of different groups, all at odds with one another. Some are still strong adherents of Absalom, others are for David. Others are willing to have almost anyone as king.
7: But David is strong, and he has strong support. Why doesn't he take things in hand and take over the throne, force people to accept him as king?
6: Because he is not that kind of a man. David did not seek the crown in the first place. He was chosen of God and now has no desire to return to the kingship unless the people of Israel and Judah want him back.
7: Well, I think David is a great king. He saved us from out of the hand of the Philistines. He saved us from all our enemies and has widened our borders until now we extend from the great sea even under the great river Euphrates. I think it is about time our leaders do something about setting David upon the throne of Jerusalem and again making him our king. Long live King David!
3: While many were anxious to see David reinstated as king, still others were slow to accept him. Yet David was skillful in dealing with men, and finally he again reigned upon the throne over all Israel. All during his life, David enjoyed precious experiences of the love of God, and he had been richly endowed with God's Spirit. And yet, worldly success and honor so weakened the character of David that he was repeatedly overcome by the tempter. In their dealings with heathen nations around them, David and his people were led to follow their national customs. As pride and self-confidence increased, the Israelites were not content to do the will of God. With a view of extending his conquests among foreign nations, David determined to increase his army by requiring military service from all who were of proper age. To do this, it became necessary to take a census of the population. Holy Scripture says,
8: "And Satan stood up against Israel and provoked David to number Israel."
3: Now David summoned Joab to come before him.
1: "You sent for me, Your Majesty."
5: "Yes, General. Do you remember, Joab, the days when we hid from Saul in the cave of Adullam?"
1: "Oh, indeed I do, sire. In those days, we had a band of about 600 men. Nevertheless, under your leadership, we were a terror to the Philistines, or anyone else, for that matter."
5: "Today, the nation's army numbers into the hundreds of thousands. Joab, we must now think about expanding the borders of Israel. To do this, I am determined that we shall have the largest and best-trained army in all the world. General, I've decided to take a census of our people so that we can draw into the armed services all men who are old enough to serve."
1: "Yes, Your Majesty."
5: "So I want you to take the commanders of our armed forces and go throughout all Israel to number the men of military age."
1: "Number all of Israel, sire?"
5: "Yes."
1: "Your Majesty, I'm always ready to do the bidding of my king, but such a request is out of harmony with God's will for Israel. The people themselves will object, I feel certain. And besides, you may very well incur the displeasure of heaven upon you and the entire nation as well. It is the Lord who wins battles for us, whether it be by many or few."
5: "General Joab, it is not your prerogative to debate the wisdom of your king. Go now, number Israel from Dan to Beersheba, and bring me a report that I may know their number."
1: "Very well, Your Majesty."
3: So Joab and the commanders of the army went out from the presence of the king to number the people of Israel. The task was so great, it took nearly 10 months to complete the census. The numbering was not finished, however, before David was convicted of his wrongdoing in the sight of heaven. Self-condemned, he at last sought God in prayer.
5: "O Lord, thou hast searched me and known me. Thou art acquainted with all my ways. For there is not a word in my tongue, but lo, O Lord, thou knowest it altogether. I have sinned greatly in what I've done. But now, O Lord, I pray thee, take away the iniquity of thy servant, for I have done very foolishly. Lord, hear my voice. Let thine ears be attentive."
3: The next morning,
8: "Your Majesty, the prophet Gad awaits in the antechamber to see you. He says it is an urgent matter."
5: "I will see him, scribe."
8: "The king will see you. You may enter."
9: "Long live the king."
5: "Oh, good morning, Your Grace. Have you come with a message for me?"
9: "Oh, king, last night the Lord spoke to me, saying, 'Go and say to David, because thou hast presumed to number Israel, thus says the Lord, three things I offer you. Choose one of them, that I may do it unto you.'"
5: "The Lord has given me the choice of one of three punishments for my sin? Say on, Your Grace."
9: "Thus says the Lord, shall 3 years of famine come to you in your land? Or will you flee 3 months before your foes while they pursue you? Or shall there be 3 days of pestilence in your land? Now consider, O king, and decide what answer I shall return to him who sent me."
5: "The Lord has spoken. What can I say in defense of my sin? I'm in great distress. O prophet of God, say unto the Lord, 'Let us fall into the hand of the Lord, for his mercy is great. But let me not fall into the hand of man.'"
3: So the Lord sent a pestilence upon Israel from the morning until the appointed time. And there died of the people from Dan to Beersheba 70,000 men. The scourge had not yet entered the city of Jerusalem when David lifted up his eyes and saw an angel of the Lord standing between earth and heaven, and in his hand a drawn sword stretched out over Jerusalem. David and the elders, who were clothed in sackcloth, fell upon their faces. Then did David plead with his God.
5: "O my God, hear me now, I pray thee. Was it not I who gave command to number the people? It is I who have sinned and done very wickedly. But these sheep, my people, what have they done? Let thy hand, I pray thee, O Lord my God, be against me and against my father's house. But let not the plague be upon thy people.
3: The prophet Gad was again sent to David with a message.
9: Go up, rear an altar to the Lord on the threshing floor of Araunah the Jebusite.
3: And David went up the mountain and there built an altar to the Lord, and offered burnt offerings and peace offerings, and called upon the Lord. And the Lord answered him from heaven by fire upon the altar of burnt offerings. So the Lord was entreated for the land, and the plague was stayed from Israel. The spot upon which the angel halted and the altar was erected was from then on regarded as holy ground. It was upon this very mountain that Abraham, centuries before, had erected an altar upon which to offer his son Isaac. It was here that Solomon, David's son, later built the sacred temple.
5: I love the Lord, because he hath heard my voice and my supplications. Therefore I will call upon him as long as I live. The Lord hath chastened me sore, but he hath not given me over unto death. I was brought low, and he helped me. Return unto thy rest, O my soul, for the Lord hath dealt bountifully with thee.
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3: Now Jonathan, a son of Saul and a very dear friend of David, had a son whose name was Mephibosheth. Mephibosheth was 5 years old when the news concerning the death of Saul and Jonathan came from the battlefield, and his nurse took him up and fled.
12: Why are you running?
4: Because your life is in danger.
12: Will they kill us?
4: They might try to kill you.
12: Why?
4: Because your father and grandfather are dead. They were killed in the battle at Gilboa, and these mean men wouldn't want you to live to be king on your grandfather's throne. They'd kill you to become king themselves.
12: Who would?
4: Well, David, for one. He's been telling everyone that he will be king when your grandfather Saul dies. And now that he's dead, David will come here and kill anyone who stands in the way of him becoming king.
12: He must be a mean man.
4: Mean? Oh, I should say he is. He's been trying to kill your grandfather ever since your grandfather was kind enough to bring David into the royal palace as his personal musician.
12: I don't like David.
4: I don't like him either, my boy.
12: Where are we going?
4: I don't know. Just as far away from the royal palace as we can, so that David can't find... I didn't mean to drop you, Mephibosheth. Where do you hurt?
12: My legs. My legs!
4: I'm sorry I stumbled and fell. I must have broken your legs. Please, Mephibosheth, please don't cry. Princess, don't cry.
12: My legs hurt. Oh,
4: I've got to try to get help. But where? I don't dare go back to the palace. It'll be taken over by David's men by this time. What'll I do? I guess I'll just have to... I know. Yes. Yes, he'll help me. Are you afraid to stay here by yourself while I run for help?
12: Princes are never afraid.
4: Oh, good boy, Mephibosheth. I knew I could depend on you. I'm going to run down to one of the servants' houses. His name is Ziba. He'll help me, and he just lives the other side of that row of trees.
12: Please take me with you.
4: It would hurt your legs too much to pick you up.
12: No, take me with you. I won't cry. Honest, I won't. Oh,
4: all right. All right, Mephibosheth. Here, careful now. Hold on tight with your hands. That's it. Here we go. Well, I hope Ziba's at home.

0: would be just our luck.
1: Yes? Who is it? Well, this is no time that... Oh, it's you. What are you doing? You have the prince.
0: Won't you please help us, Saiba?
2: My legs, they hurt awful.
0: I was running and I dropped him.
1: What?
0: We were running away from David.
1: Oh, I heard the news about King Saul. Quickly, come inside before someone sees you.
0: Here.
1: Now, lay the prince down here. Now, let's see if we can find out what's wrong with his legs. Let me see.
2: Ouch!
1: Oh, yes, I'm afraid they're broken. Both of them.
0: Oh, isn't there anything we can do? Well, get the court physician, maybe?
1: Oh, that's too dangerous right now.
0: But what can we do? He may be crippled for life.
1: That's better than losing his life. Somehow we've got to get him away from here, secretly. As far away as possible.
0: Why can't you keep him here? Hide him. And then, when it's possible, get the court physician to care for his legs.
1: No. That's too dangerous. The place will be swarming with David's men by morning. But I think I know where he can be hidden. I know a loyal and true friend of the Saul family. But how to get there? Mephibosheth can't walk.
0: Oh, I'll carry him.
1: Nah, not that far. You couldn't.
0: Who are you talking about and where?
1: Maker, the son of Amiel. He lives in Lodibar.
0: Oh, that would be too far to carry him.
1: Maker would hide Mephibosheth, all right. Treat him as one of his own sons. If we could just get him there. Can you drive an ox hitched to a cart?
0: I could lead an ox pulling a cart.
1: That's our only way. By morning, you'll be on the way to Lodibar, leading an ox cart loaded with hay. You're sure you know the way?
0: I'll get there all right.
1: Maybe I'd better commission one of my servants to go along.
0: I'll get there.
1: How does it feel up there on the hay, Prince Mephibosheth?
2: All right, but my legs hurt.
1: Ah, you're a brave little man, Prince. A true son of King Saul. And you'd better get going. Soon it'll be dawn.
0: Yes, sir. Giddy up. Giddy up now. Come on.
1: Let me know how His Highness the Prince gets along.
2: Goodbye. Goodbye.
1: Farewell, Prince Mephibosheth.
2: I'm hungry. When can we stop and eat?
0: I hear horses. Cover yourself up quickly, Mephibosheth. Oh, that was close. You can uncover yourself now, Prince. I think this must be the home of Maker. We'll stop and inquire. Whoa, there. Whoa. How do you do, sir?
3: Greetings, madam. And who might you be, you and the boy?
0: Are you Maker?
3: I am Maker. What may I do for you?
0: Ziba sent me, and the boy.
3: Ziba?
0: He's a friend of yours, a servant to this boy's grandfather, King Saul.
3: Oh, that Ziba. Yes, I... Oh, his grandfather, King Saul.
0: Prince Jonathan was his father. Ziba said you'd take the prince in as one of your own sons so that David and his men won't be able to get him.
3: That I will, gladly. Get down, Prince, from off the hay, and I'll take you in and let the family get acquainted with you.
0: He can't, sir. Well, you see, sir, as I was running from the royal palace carrying His Highness, I stumbled and fell and injured him. I think he broke both his legs.
3: Oh, I'm sorry. I'll have one of the servants to be with him at all times. His only duty will be to see that this new son of mine is cared for and gets around as he wishes.
1: Years later, after David had become king over all Israel...
4: Your name is Ziba?
1: It is, Your Majesty.
4: I'm also told that you would know if there's any member of Saul's family still living. Well, a long time ago, I promised Saul's son, Jonathan, that if ever I came to the throne of Israel, I'd be kind to him, or any member of the royal family still living. I wish to keep that promise. Tell me, do you know if anyone is left? Is there?
1: Jonathan has a son, Your Majesty.
4: Jonathan, a son? Is he still living?
1: Yes, Your Majesty, but he... Well, he's a cripple, lame in both feet.
4: Well, where is he?
1: He lives with a man by the name of Machiar, son of Amiel, in Lodibar.
4: Scribe, Send an envoy at once to get... what was his name?
1: Mephibosheth, your majesty.
4: Bring Mephibosheth here at once. And Ziba, you'd better go along, lest the young Mephibosheth think I wish to do him harm.
1: I am happy to, your majesty.
5: But it seems impossible that David would want to do a kindness to me. For years he tried to kill my grandfather. He usurped the throne.
1: But what you have heard is wrong, your highness. King David is a good and just man, a wonderful and just king. He and your father were close friends. Now he wishes to repay that friendship with kindness.
5: All right, I'll take your word for it. I'll go see the king.
1: And Mephibosheth, the son of Jonathan, came to David and fell on his face and did obeisance.
4: Ah, Mephibosheth.
5: I am Mephibosheth, thy servant.
4: Come forward, near to me.
5: I am at the mercy of his majesty.
4: You have nothing to fear, your highness. Jonathan, your father, and I were bosom friends. For his sake, I will show you every kindness. For his sake, I herewith declare that all that belonged to Jonathan, your father, and Saul, your grandfather, shall now be yours. Ziba.
1: Yes, your majesty.
4: All that pertained to your master Saul shall now belong to Prince Mephibosheth. The prince is now your master. You and your sons and your servants will till his land, harvest his grain and fruit, and serve him. And as for you, Mephibosheth, you shall live in the royal palace, eat at the king's table, and be as one of my sons.
5: No wonder father loved David. He's a wonderful man, generous, kind, just.
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9: 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Chapter 13, The Red Cross. By October 1869, Clara found herself far from home in Geneva, Switzerland. She was staying with Isaac and Eliza Golay, the parents of one of the soldiers she had treated during the war. Everything was going well, and she had time to take long walks in the fresh mountain air and eat the wonderful, wholesome food Eliza cooked for her. While Clara had no particular plans for the future, 2 weeks after arriving in Geneva, a knock at the door changed her destiny forever. Standing at the door was a group of Swiss dignitaries. Dr. Louis Appia introduced himself as their leader. Clara was very surprised that they had come to see her, or even that they knew she was in Switzerland. Dr. Appia, who spoke impeccable English, came straight to the point. We are all members of the Committee of Five, representing the Convention of Geneva, he began, his intense blue eyes boring into Clara's. Surely you have heard of the Convention of Geneva? Clara frowned. No, I don't think that I have. What is it? In October 1863, a conference was held in Geneva. 16 countries sent representatives to discuss the treatment of wounded soldiers on the battlefield. We came up with guiding principles. What are they? Clara asked. First, all medical workers, ambulances, and field hospitals should be treated as neutral, and the wounded should be cared for by the first people to find them, regardless of which army they belong to, the doctor said. Clara's heart beat fast. How extraordinary it was that this convention existed in Europe when I had been desperately trying to institute similar reforms in the United States, she thought. If only I had known about them sooner, perhaps I could have joined forces with these men and saved many more lives. Dr. Appiah interrupted her thoughts. And we did something else as well. We adopted an emblem. Since the convention was held in Switzerland, we simply reversed the Swiss flag, which is a white cross on a red background. We decided to use a red cross on a white background. It appears to have been a good idea, because within weeks we were known as the Red Cross Movement, an easy name to remember. After the meeting, each representative went back to his country to bring the matter to the attention of the heads of state. The following year, 12 of those countries returned to sign the world's first international agreement on the conduct of war. Now the number of members is up to 32 countries. Dr. Appiah stopped and looked into Clara's eyes once again. We have come to ask you, as an American citizen who has been involved in wars and must surely see the wisdom of such a treaty, why the United States refuses to support it. Clara was shocked. Was it possible such a treaty had been presented to the American government and they had actually rejected it? She did not think that was possible. I have been working closely with my government for a number of years, and I have heard nothing of this treaty or the Red Cross. Are you sure you have spoken to the right people in power? Dr. Appiah nodded. Quite certain, he replied. We have approached the United States government 3 times and have been turned away each time. I myself have letters rejecting the Red Cross from William Seward, Secretary of State during your Civil War. Yes, he was, Clara replied. The new Secretary of State is Hamilton Fish. Perhaps he would be more supportive. I think not. He, too, has rejected our advances. But why? Clara asked. I can't understand it. From what I can understand, it has to do with the United States not wanting to sign treaties with European powers. But this is not simply a European treaty. We hope it will grow to encompass the world, and we cannot understand why a great and humanitarian nation like America cannot see the benefits of our organization, Dr. Appiah said. Neither can I, Clara stated indignantly. She wished she were back in Washington so that she could march right up and ask the Secretary of State for herself. Why have you come to me? She asked. We have heard that you are very good at publicizing important matters, and when you return to the United States, we would like you to take up the cause of the Red Cross there. I think I would like to do that, but I still need to know more about it, Clara said. We can help you there, the doctor replied. I have several books and pamphlets to leave with you. Read them and let us know if you can be of service to us and this great cause we represent." Dr. Appiah reached into his satchel and pulled out several books. "I think you will find this one most interesting," he said, handing it to Clara. "A Memory of Solferino is the story of the man who inspired the Red Cross, Jean-Henri Dunant." Clara took the book and turned it over in her hand. Eliza Golay insisted the men stay for lunch, and they all continued to talk about the new Red Cross organization. As soon as they left, Clara retired to her room and began reading the books Dr. Appiah had given her. She picked up A Memory of Solferino first and was soon absorbed in it. The book told the story of a rich young Swiss man, Jean-Henri Dunant, who had taken a business trip in 1859. His journey took him through the Italian town of Solferino, where his way was blocked by a battle between Austrian troops and the French under Napoleon III. Dunant watched from a distance as the troops began to slaughter each other. By the end of the day, over 40,000 men were dead or dying outside the city walls. Although it would have been much less painful for him to ignore the whole battle, Dunant was a compassionate man and felt compelled to do what he could to help. Soon, he was organizing food and water for the wounded, setting up makeshift hospitals and churches, and rounding up bandages and ambulance carts. Dunant returned home to Geneva, but the horror of what he had witnessed haunted him, just as the things Clara had seen at Antietam and Fredericksburg haunted her. He wrote a book about his experiences, the book Clara now held in her hands. He ended it with a challenge. "Would it not be possible in time of peace and quiet to form relief societies for the purpose of having care given to the wounded in wartime by zealous, devoted, and thoroughly qualified people?" From her conversation with Dr. Appiah, Clara knew that the book had been an instant success and that several prominent Swiss men had grasped the vision for such an international organization. One of these men was Gustav Meuner, who had teamed up with Jean-Henri Dunant to call for the first Geneva Convention. As the months rolled by, Clara remained in Europe, sometimes visiting friends, other times staying alone in hotels, until on July 18, 1870, war broke out between Germany and France. Within hours of learning of the new war, she discovered that she was going to play a role in it. The Grand Duchess Louise of Baden, the daughter of Prussian King Wilhelm, paid her a visit. Clara was at the time back in Geneva. The Grand Duchess came straight to the point. She explained that she was a patron of the Red Cross and asked Clara if she would organize relief for the battles that would inevitably follow the declaration of war. It would involve her traveling to Basel, Switzerland, where the Red Cross supplies were stored. As always, Clara jumped at the chance to be useful. Besides, she wanted to see just how this Red Cross organization would do, since the war, the Franco-Prussian War, marked the first time that two countries who had signed the Treaty of Geneva would face each other in battle. She was eager to see whether they could live up to their promises in the heat of the moment. Clara felt more energized than she had for many months as she packed her bag and headed off to Basel. What she found when she arrived at the Red Cross warehouse thrilled her. She wrote about it in her journal. "There is a larger supply than I had ever seen at any one time, even in readiness for the field at our own sanitary commission rooms in Washington, even in the fourth year of the war. And trained, authorized, educated nurses stood awaiting their appointment, each with this badge upon the arm or breast, and every box, barrel, or package with a broad, bright scarlet cross which rendered it as sacred and safe from molestation." Since everything was well under control, Clara decided it would be better for her to head for the front. This was no easy matter for two reasons. First, the front was hard to find. As in the Civil War, the battle front in the Franco-Prussian War continually moved around. And second, the men who ran the Red Cross were not enthusiastic about a woman being on the front lines. Whether she was in the United States or Europe, Clara encountered this same problem. Eventually, Gustav Meuner did agree to let her venture to the front, as long as she took an interpreter with her. He suggested 27-year-old Antoinette Margot, a French-speaking Swiss volunteer. Antoinette was cheerful and eager to reach the front herself, and she and Clara made a good team. The two of them left Basel on August 6, 1870, for Mulhouse, near the French border with Germany. However, by the time they arrived, the fighting had moved on. And so they continued north to Strasbourg, France, where Clara planned to meet with the American consul and get some directions as to where they should go next. Clara was delighted to discover that she already knew the consul. He was Dr. Felix Petard, a surgeon she had worked with during the Civil War. He seemed genuinely pleased to see Clara and Antoinette too, and came up with a job for them to do right away. He told them that a group of German-American tourists had been vacationing in France when the war broke out. Suddenly, they had become the enemy, and naturally enough, they wanted to get to German territory as quickly as possible. The doctor had already hired a horse-drawn bus to take them, but he explained that he would feel much better if someone from the Red Cross accompanied them until they reached safety. He pointed out to Clara that it would also take them closer to the front. Clara and Antoinette agreed immediately, and the next day they set out for Brumuth, Germany. Dr. Petard attached an American flag to the front of the large carriage and rode alongside. All went well until they reached the first German outpost. Clara did not expect any difficulties. After all, they had a busload of Germans on board. The soldiers, however, refused to let them pass the checkpoint. Clara watched out the window as Dr. Petard argued with the guard. He did not seem to be getting anywhere. Suddenly, Clara had an idea. If the doctor could not use the German language to convince the guards to let them through, perhaps another, more international symbol was needed. Quickly, she untied the red ribbon that held a pendant in place around her neck. She got out the compact sewing kit she always carried with her and used the tiny pair of scissors to cut the ribbon up. She then sewed it onto her white handkerchief and asked Antoinette to tie it around her arm. Clara looked down and smiled. Now she was wearing a Red Cross armband. Determinedly, she stepped out of the bus and walked over to the guard. Before she had even reached him, the guard smiled brightly. "Ah, the Red Cross," he exclaimed. "Why didn't you tell me you were a Red Cross vehicle? Go on, go on." He waved with his arms for the bus to travel through the checkpoint. Clara smiled at Dr. Petard. "Oh, what a wonderful power the Red Cross has," she said. The doctor nodded as he helped Clara back onto the bus. They arrived safely at their destination, after which Clara tried every way she knew to get to the front lines, but it proved impossible. However, she was soon to prove her worth elsewhere. On September 30th, Clara received an urgent message from the Grand Duchess. The Duchess's husband, the Duke of Baden, had captured Strasbourg, but only after inflicting terrible damage. The Duchess feared that thousands of people there were dead or wounded, and the survivors were struggling to stay alive. "Surely," she said, "Clara would know what to do." Clara and Antoinette set out immediately for the French border town. When they arrived, Clara found the situation to be worse than she had imagined. Barely a building was left standing, making thousands of people homeless. The two women went straight to work, setting up kitchens and hospitals and writing letters asking for help. In the midst of all this destruction, Clara understood that the citizens of Strasbourg had to help themselves as well. It was important for them to feel not like charity cases, but like participants. With this in mind, she set up a large sewing room where several hundred women made clothing for their own and for other families. This served two purposes, which Clara explained in a letter she wrote to a group of Englishmen who had sent money to help. "My attempts to clothe the people of France have not been the result of a desire to improve the personal appearance. It is to be hoped that few will die of outright hunger during the next 6 months. But thousands must fall pitiful victims to disease lurking in the only old rags in which, months ago, they escaped from the fire and destruction. Disease is spreading from one family to another, until thousands who are well today will rot with smallpox and be devoured by body lice. Against the progress of these two scourges, there is, I believe, no check but the destruction of all infected garments, hence the necessity for something to take their place. Excuse, sir, the plain and ugly terms which I have employed to express myself. The facts are plain and ugly." For the first time, Clara was helping with the long-term effects of war rather than concentrating on the battlefield. It was a long way from her doctor's orders of resting in Europe, but Clara could not rest as long as she could do something to ease the suffering of others. We hope you've enjoyed Clara Barton, Courage Under Fire, by Janet and Jeff Benge. Text copyright 2003 by Janet and Jeff Benge. 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
1: Welcome to American Indian

0: directly in Indian country. That is the case with my guest today, Lauren Fish. Lauren, it's great to have you with us.
1: Thank you, Dr. Rose. Good to be here.
0: Lauren, you are with a organization that is not a strange name to those who are regular listeners of our show. You're with the Holbrook Indian School. For those who are, well, strangers to Holbrook, tell us a little bit about who you guys are.
1: We are a 1st through 12th grade boarding school for Native American youth. We have been in operation since 1946. So to me, that says something about who we are and what we're doing. And it's interesting. We don't do much advertising for bringing people to our school, although we've heard some people, hey, we heard about you on the radio, so maybe it was through one of these programs. But a lot of the students that we do get are because they had family members, their parents, their uncles, their aunts, their grandparents had gone to school there prior, and they wanted their children to go to school there as well.
0: No, it's exciting to me to hear about how people are saying, hey, we've had such a great experience at Holbrook that we want our kids or our grandkids or our niece or nephew to come through. That's really a testimony to the impact that you're having on young people. My understanding is that it's exclusively a Native school. Is that right?
1: Yes, we have had non-Native students. Some staff children go there, and we've even had some non-Native students come there because people felt like that was the best place for them, and so their application process, they don't get the same subsidy that the Native students do. But the focus is primarily to Native youth, and we're 20 miles south of the Navajo Reservation, which is the largest reservation in the United States. And so primarily our students are Navajo, but we also have students from Apache, from the Grand Canyon tribes, Hopi, Pima, and even some from the Dakotas and some from the Pacific Northwest. So from all over, we've had tribes from the East Coast and from Oklahoma as well. So we have a very diverse population, even though it's specifically focused to Native American youth.
0: Well, it's great to have you again on the broadcast, Lauren. You have been featured before, as well as Holbrook. I know both you and your wife are on the team there. First, tell us about your wife, and then tell us about what you're doing.
1: Diana, we've been married for 32 years this fall, and this will be our 10th year at Holbrook Indian School. Diana is the development director at Holbrook Indian School, which is important because about 90% of our funding comes from donors, and so that's important to be able to coordinate that. Myself, I am the director of the counseling department at Holbrook Indian School. We also have a female counselor as well, which is important, and I enjoy my role there. It's not just doing counseling with the students. I'm also doing training with the staff. We're doing groups with the different age-appropriate groups, or with the different groups. Sometimes we do grief groups. Grief and loss is a huge issue with Native American youth, and sometimes we'll do alcohol and drug groups, but most of the time it's age-specific groups for elementary and middle school and high school, and just dealing with whatever issues, where they're at, what's going on with them. And so, and also doing education around mental health. A lot of the students come there with a lack of knowledge about mental health and mental health issues and think that what they're experiencing is normal, and it's actually not normal.
0: One of the wonderful things I know that you've been involved with is holistic health programming for the Native youth. And it seems to me, as a, the little bit I've heard about what you're doing, Lauren, is these principles transcend Native youth. They apply to Native adults. They apply to people across the demographic spectrum. You were involved with setting up a program that I've heard called the MAPS program. Can you tell us a little bit about what that is?
1: Yeah, so the accreditation team was sitting around, and we felt like that there was a gap in our programs. We felt like we were doing the mental health part really well. We felt like the academic was gaining momentum. We were graduating students closer and closer to grade level. And we were also providing good cultural connections for the students. We have classes in Native American language and government and pottery and horsemanship and agriculture, so really trying to connect them back to their culture and their roots. The part that we were missing, though, that we felt like was really important, like you said, not only to Native American youth, but also to broader society, is around lifestyle choices. what choices people make.

0: around what they eat, how much sleep they're getting, how much activity they're getting, attitude, just all these things that not only affect you physically, but also affect you mentally and emotionally and spiritually as well. So we kind of tagged the overall program, our four pillars, and then we have mental, academic, slash artistic, physical, and spiritual wholeness, health and wholeness. And so in that context, we were like, hey, we're missing this part. As you already know, the Native American community can tend towards lifestyle diseases.
1: Mm-hmm.
0: You've written some books on this, so
1: right.
0: You're well aware. But just diabetes, for example.
1: Mm-hmm.
0: And so what are the health issues that people aren't understanding in regards to diabetes? So we feel like if we can educate the students, and maybe they're able to take some of that home, and maybe they're able to share some of that with their family, we feel like that it will have a bigger impact than just on our little community. So the overall program MAPS has it doesn't just focus on health and wholeness physically, but it also focuses, like we said, mental health, academic health, physical health, and spiritual health and wholeness. So we're looking forward to seeing the results of that, not just, you know, in that specific year or in that specific program or in that specific presentation that we're doing to the students, but as they grow and learn and begin to apply, because there's always that application process. You can learn something, you can have an understanding of it. Oh, okay, that makes sense, 2 and 2 make 4. But until you actually go and apply that to your own life, as you and I both know, it's not going to have the effect. So we're hoping and praying that that will have that effect.
1: Well, let's talk about some stories. Maybe students that connected with some lifestyle practice when they were there at Holbrook, maybe it wasn't all that palatable to begin with, whether we're talking something they ate or drank, or maybe just lifestyle in general. And they started implementing this, and it changed not only maybe their health, but how they looked at that particular discipline or that particular activity. Do you have any stories like that?
0: There was a young man who came. I wouldn't say he was obese, a little overweight, but for his age, I think 10th grade, you know, shouldn't have been having the issues he was in regards to his health, you know. And so he really enjoyed basketball, but, you know, it was a little more difficult for him. And so he was able to use that as motivation to show up every morning for a class that actually happens at 6 o'clock.
1: Wow.
0: And that's in the weight room, and there's stations, and each day they do different work on different parts of the body and do different not only anaerobic but aerobic exercises as well to try to get them healthy. So he, over a period of time, saw significant gain and was able to use that to be a better basketball player. That was his motivation. And so it was neat to be able to see that change and that confidence in him as he was able to drop some weight, gain some muscle, and just overall be more confident, not only on the basketball court, but also in the classroom and also socially. So you see the benefits of the physical health in other areas of his life as well.
1: That's a great story. And now, just because we're trying to put Holbrook in the right light, people are listening, they hear a 6 a.m. exercise class. Is it an optional class or required?
0: It's optional.
1: Oh, okay, good, okay.
0: It's optional. So the awesome part was that he, on his own motivation, was able to get up every morning and participate in that. It's, I think it's 4 mornings a week or 5 mornings a week. But so that was, we call it zero period. Because
1: zero
0: yes,
1: period.
0: Yes, because first period is at 8 o'clock, but this was zero period, so...
1: No, I mean, it's a tremendous story, and it lets me know that you're casting a vision for better health to these students, because I don't know, the students I've dealt with in that age range, it seems like their motivation is to try to see how long they can stay in bed, not how early they can get up. I don't want to overgeneralize.
0: True,
1: but.
0: True. And there were some students who chose that. We do try to provide other opportunities for them to be involved in the fitness center there. So it's not just the zero period. But that for him was what worked for him. And so it was he and another buddy. And I think that accountability is really important. So I want to encourage anyone who's out there and they want to start a new health habit, have an accountability partner, somebody that's going to be doing it with you. So I would suggest for those of you wanting to start a new habit or break an old habit that's not helping, you always want to, when you're dropping a bad habit, start a new habit. And it's important to have an accountability partner, because if you can have someone, because you may not feel like it, but then your buddy will be like, hey, let's do this. You know, we've been doing this for so many days now. Let's not give up now. Let's continue. So to me, that's really important to any listeners out there. You know, because you can get discouraged if you're doing it on your own, or you try to quit something and then your brain misses that, because it's not just about the physical addiction or whatever. It's about that emotional connection. You know, I smoked for several years. It was one of the hardest things for me to give up. And so for me, I had to start some other habits. So for me, I found that, you know, maybe not the best healthy habit, but sunflower seeds in the shell was something that I could be doing with my mouth. And, you know, it messed up my teeth after a while, so I had to cut that out. But, you know, but the point is that it gave me something to do. You know, I was chewing on some sunflower seeds, and so it gave me a kind of a break, or it gave me that same emotional, you know, whatever that I needed that I was getting from the cigarette beyond the nicotine.
1: No, I love what you're saying, and I love the example of, you know, addictive commercial tobacco, because let's face it, if someone says, I want to quit smoking, if all they're focused on is stopping smoking, I've pointed out to my patients and others that all you're thinking about is smoking, even though you want to quit. So I love it when someone says, I'm going to do this instead. I'm going to focus on eating sunflower seeds. I'm going to focus on taking a walk.
0: Yeah.
1: I'm going to focus on taking a shower. Yes, so those substitute behaviors are really powerful. We're talking about this MAPS program at Holbrook Indian School, and we're trying to help people see that these principles that are, well, that are being embraced by young people are powerful for adults too, powerful for my listeners on this show, American Indian and Alaska Native Living. With that in mind, let me just ask the question this way. Sometimes we cast a vision for better health, Lauren, and folks may say, I'm interested in that. But there's a disconnect. They know they're supposed to be interested in better health, but they don't feel that they're worth taking care of their health. Have you run into this dynamic where people, part of the motivation issue is they just don't see value in themselves?
0: Yes, and as a mental health counselor, I see a lot of the roots for that in mental health. And maybe that's just my bias. But say, for example, you know, you as a doctor are saying to a patient, you know, it's really important for your health that you quit smoking. They're like, yeah, I want to quit smoking, you know. But then they believe about themselves that they're unworthy or not valuable or that they actually deserve to be miserable. So what's more miserable than keeping yourself miserable by smoking? I mean, you smoke because you have to, right? So for me, at the end of the day, when I'm looking at these people who are trying to better themselves, but they have these hang-ups, it can get in the way of them making good choices.
1: We have to talk more about this. We got to step away for a break. I'm talking with Lauren Fish. He's with Holbrook Indian School. Practical things that can make a difference for you, your family, your community, your tribe. Stay tuned. Dr. DeRose, we'll be back with more right after this.
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1: Welcome back to American Indian and Alaska Native Living. I'm Dr. David DeRose. With me in our virtual studio here in the Orlando Convention Center is Lauren Fish. Lauren is the Counseling Department Director for Holbrook Indian School. He's been sharing with us some things that I find exciting that are transforming the lives of Native youth and how these are being applied to the lives of individuals who are tuning into this radio show. That's what we're trying to do. We're trying to apply it to you. Lauren, we're talking about this really difficult challenge that we all face if we're trying to improve people's health, improving anything about their lifestyle. Many people, they give us assent. They say, yes, I know I should do this. Yeah, I believe that's important. But really, they have this low self-esteem, low self-value, and as a result, they're enmeshed. They're trapped in a web, kind of their own choosing, and yet not their own choosing. Help us to understand a little bit more about this crazy dynamic, why someone, when they know something's harming them, would actually be incentivized to do the harmful behavior.
0: It doesn't make sense. Okay, and that's the first thing I need to say about it. It doesn't make sense. And so, for example, we all have met someone, a pretty girl or a handsome guy, and someone will give them a compliment on their looks, and they'll almost want to fight back, proving that I'm not pretty, I'm not handsome. And so there's this sense about who they are that they've gotten from somewhere. Usually it's from past traumas. That's from my bias as a mental health counselor.
1: Past traumas?
0: Past traumas.
1: Okay, break that down for us. I mean, a lot of people immediately relate to that, but are we talking about these adverse childhood experiences?
0: Correct. I mean, it even could be something that happened last week. But the point is, it is a negative life event that has happened, and it can write part of your story about who you are. Okay? So, say for example, myself. When I was younger, I did some things that I felt bad about, right?
1: Mm-hmm.
0: So then, also, some people did some things to me that I felt bad about. So then I get older, and I'm walking around. This is my life story. I'm walking around with, I deserve to be miserable.
1: Mm-hmm.
0: Now, I'm active in the church. I'm a counselor, I'm a husband and a father, and on the outside, I look successful, but then I'm doing all these things that ensure that I'm miserable. Well, why? It doesn't make any sense. So when I was able to go back and figure out the root of that, I deserve to be miserable, and unplug from that, I didn't have the need to be doing all those things that made me miserable.
1: Mm.
0: And so that's what I'm saying. Belief is very strong. I mean, we base our lives on beliefs, on who we are, how we do, what choices we make. And so when those choices affect our health and wellness, we don't believe that we deserve health and wellness, that we deserve to be miserable, or maybe it's a spiritual issue. Maybe we believe that we don't deserve love or that we're unlovable. So then somebody says, hey, the Creator loves you. He created you. He loves you. He wants the best for you. And you're going to tell me, well, you're a liar and the Creator doesn't know me, doesn't know who I am, doesn't know what I've done, right? So again, that person is basing their belief system on things that have happened to them. And so at the end of the day, if I as a mental health counselor can help the students at the school unplug from that, then they're not only going to be better students, they're going to be better citizens socially, they're going to have more confidence, and then they're going to be able to go back in their communities and not be triggered by those things that once caused them to think those things about themselves, whatever that negative belief is.
1: So someone's listening right now, maybe many people, and they say, you know, this is resonating with me. I haven't heard this before. This sounds like me. Is there some path of healing? I mean, does a person need professional counseling? Are there certain insights that they need? What does it take to say, hey, I recognize I have this problem, or do they not typically recognize it's a problem?
0: There comes a point in everyone's life where they get tired of being miserable, even though it's comfortable, if you know what I mean, right?
1: Fair enough.
0: So it's like, okay, I'm done. I'm done with this. I'm tired of this. And so sometimes change is more uncomfortable than being miserable because it's familiar. But there usually comes a time when people are like, okay, I'm done with this. And when you get to that point, then you're able and willing to make those decisions. I'm sure as a doctor, you're familiar with motivational interviewing, and that's basically figuring out where a person is at on a Likert scale, 1 to 10 or 1 to 5, where they're at with motivation to change, their belief around whether they can change or not, and whether they're going to be, whether it's something they really actually want to do. So you can say, yeah, I need to stop smoking, and yeah, I believe I can, but I don't want to, you know? So when someone gets to that point where they're like, yeah, I'm tired of this, I'm tired of this, then I believe that they have the motivation, they have the belief that they can change because they want to desperately, and they have the motivation to change because they're tired of it. And so, yeah, there's several different ways to get from A to B, several different ways to disconnect from that. Some people do it in spiritual ways where they're able to unplug because of their connection with the Creator, and they begin to believe that the Creator created them and values them and loves them. Other people do it in connection with clinical counseling, where they find a clinical counselor that matches their needs and goes that route. Some people, sometimes it's a conversation with a mentor or someone who they find who can speak truth into their life and help them to make those choices at that time. So I would encourage anyone who's listening to pray to the Creator and ask the Creator, hey, what do I need to do? What path do I need to take for health and healing in this area that I'm tired, I'm done with this, I want to do things differently?
1: I love the perspective that you're sharing with us. And like you said, it's not one size fits all. There's all kinds of different resources available. But if a person listening today is saying, you know, I'm at a point where I need help, start by asking the Creator, start exploring some of the resources that locally are at hand, because there's basically opportunities for them to get help.
0: And I would say, don't stop. Don't stop until you get help, because you may not be able to get help for what you need from the first person or the first place you go to. So continue to ask for help until you get to that place.
1: No, that's exciting what you're mentioning. And I love the fact, though, that you're also working with folks, young people that maybe are not asking those questions, but they're on that trajectory where they're maybe already dealing with some of those same issues. Help us to understand what goes through your mind when you're doing counseling, when you're looking out for the whole person health of these young men, especially at Holbrook Indian School.
0: It's kind of touchy because sometimes they come and don't understand that the environment that they came out of, that there was issues, that there was dysfunction. I've heard people tell me, well, this is my life and I just have to get used to it. You know, I've had students tell me that they would share with their parents that they were being abused, and their parents would say, well, you know, get used to it, you know, get over it. Everybody deals with it. I dealt with it. You know, it's just part of life. And so the first part sometimes of my work with them is to help them to understand that there is an issue, and that there's a potential or a possibility or an opportunity for things to be different. And that's huge, because that creates hope. Because in the current state where they're like, oh, this is life, I just have to get used to it, get over it, deal with it, there's no hope there. That's it, is what you got to look forward to. So then you start thinking about things like suicide. You start thinking about things like, well, you know, if I got to deal with this, then I'm going to find a way that I can deal with it and numb out. So, you know, alcohol, drugs, you know, whatever you can get your hands on, you know, to help numb that pain, because this is life. Well, how are we going to deal with it? Let's numb the pain.
1: I love how you're trying to rewrite the narrative with the students, help them to see that bigger picture, and how you're sharing that with us. As we continue our dialogue, Laura, and I'm really interested in going more into some of the lifestyle practices. You know, we touched a little bit on physical activity, but if you were to give us kind of an overview of the lifestyle principles that you're trying to help young people embrace, give us that maybe in a nutshell.
0: We use the concept of, I'm sure you're familiar with it, it comes out in several of your books, but 8 laws of health. So there's these 8 principles that are set out in the Word of God, and also confirmed and affirmed by science. And so you as a physician understand that if a client is sedative, then you're going to have these diseases that come from being sedentary. And so, unfortunately, many of our students do not have that concept. They don't have the concept of cause and effect. What I eat actually affects how I feel, or even my emotions. And so for us, we're trying to make that connection between what they put into their body and how they feel physically, mentally, emotionally, spiritually.
1: We want to dive into these 8 laws of health. We're going to talk about that in the next segment. These are things that are transforming the lives of young Native people, but also can make a huge difference in your own life. My guest, Lauren Fish, she's the Counseling Department Director for Holbrook Indian School. I'm Dr. David DeRose, and we will both be back in our next segment right after these important messages.
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1: Welcome back to our second half of American Indian and Alaska Native Living. I'm Dr. David DeRose. Sitting across from me in the Convention Center in Orlando, Florida, competing with the ambient noise of many other exhibitors here, is Lauren Fish. Actually, I happen to be right next to the Holbrook Indian School exhibit here in the Convention Center. Across from me, if you want to get a little bit of perspective, there are academic programs, language schools, one from France and the other from Spain, helping people expand their cross-cultural perspectives. Next to me on my other side is a school of anesthesia. They're training, nurse anesthetists there in Tennessee. So this is kind of a whole cross-section of people doing education and health work throughout the world, literally. Lauren, you're in the heart of Indian country. We've been talking about how you've been, as a team, at Holbrook Indian School, trying to instill healthier lifestyle values. You mentioned this concept of 8 laws of health, and we want to talk about these laws because anyone tuning in today can benefit from them. The first one you've alluded to and illustrated was activity, being sedentary, sitting all the time. I think most people realize not most conducive to health. We are made to be physically active. I think that's on most people's radar screens. One of the laws of health that seems to be maybe a little bit more difficult for folks to conceptualize has to do with the power of water. And why don't you share with us a little bit about that one?
0: So as many people who live on reservations know, water is not always readily available.
1: Mm-hmm.
0: The average American uses, I don't know, somewhere around 150 gallons of water a day.
1: Wow.
0: Sometimes some of the homes where our children come have maybe 3 or 4 gallons a day.
1: Wow.
0: And so, you know, water usage, not only inside, but also outside is important. So hygiene. And it's interesting, some of the testimonies of even some of our teenage boys are, they're appreciative that we help them to understand the importance of hygiene.
1: Okay.
0: So if you can imagine that, an adolescent boy saying, yes, I'm happy that I learned the concepts of hygiene. So again, not just water inside, which is important, but water outside as well. And the healing power of water. We talked briefly earlier about, you know, quitting smoking and the power of hydrotherapy, you know, just hot and cold. Hot, cold water. So our students like a lot of different drinks besides water. And sometimes they say water doesn't taste good. So we try to find ways to help them to make water taste good. We put filters on some of our drinking fountains. We've provided little flavor packets for them to put in their water, little natural flavor packets for lemon or lime or whatever. And so sometimes it's just getting used to it, though. It's what you're used to. You know, if you're drinking Pepsi, 5 or 6 Pepsis a day, water is going to taste horrible, right?
1: Mm-hmm.
0: But if you're drinking, you know, 5 or 6, 8 bottles of water a day, glasses of water a day, Pepsi is going to taste horrible.
1: I mean, I can relate to what you're sharing because I didn't grow up a water drinker. People that know me today might think that's something strange to say because I drink a lot of water at this point in my life. But as I reflected on it, yeah, I mean, I didn't like water at all. And didn't have a taste for it because I was drinking all those, you got it, you know, soft drinks. But I also later identified part of the problem, and it's what you mentioned. Some of the water just tasted bad.
0: Yeah.
1: I mean, you know, they put all this chlorine and other stuff in it. Some municipal water sources, although it might be, quote, safe as far as microbiology, it just tastes bad. And so, yeah, getting the water filtered or getting a simple filter and starting to get in the habit of it, getting away from those other beverages, and I developed an enjoyment for water.
0: Yeah.
1: So I drink a lot of water today.
0: And what I would encourage people who may be wanting to graduate towards drinking more water is you probably shouldn't stop cold turkey. You're going to run into other issues. You're going to get discouraged and give up. I would say every other drink some water. Drink a glass of water. If you're going to drink a soft drink, drink a soft drink, and then drink a glass of water. And pretty soon your body's going to say, hey, we like that second one better. Because it's not just about hydrating. One of the things that we do to educate the students is your body is about 75% water and your brain is about 85% water. And so what happens when you get dehydrated? You get a headache.
1: A lot of people do.
0: You lose energy. Not to get too much into science, but water actually creates energy in our cells at a cellular level that gives us energy in the rest of our body. So at the end of the day, I try to help the students understand that it's not just about staying hydrated. It's actually what the water is doing in your body and for your body and ridding your body of toxins. Whereas these other drinks, even fruit juice, which is good in some ways, but not as a water substitute, cannot do that water can do, because it's the source of life. You know, you go to some countries in the world and the word for water is life, basically.
1: Wow. Well, I love the connection with energy. You know, a lot of people say, what are you talking about? There's no calories in water. I mean, the way I explain it is to get the oxygen, the calories, if you will, the glucose to the tiniest cells, your microcirculation has to be healthy. Mm-hmm. And your microcirculation basically tends to shut down if you don't have enough volume.
0: Yep. Yeah.
1: So you're exactly right. I mean, it's counterintuitive. Same with when I was in medical school, I had a mentor who said, you know, water is a diuretic. And I said, that's dumb. You know, sure, you drink more water and you're going to have to get rid of more water. But no, he was being very serious because if you drink more water than you need, I mean, presumably you don't have a heart problem or a kidney problem. That water takes extra sodium with it, and then as that extra sodium is being eliminated, it pulls additional water with it. So you say, wait a minute, people are saying, you're talking about drinking water to not be dehydrated. Now you're saying water will help us get rid of excess fluid. That's the amazing thing. So a lot of these lifestyle habits balance the body. If you're dehydrated, water will rehydrate you. Yeah. If you're healthy otherwise and have some fluid retention, drinking more water may help you get rid of that fluid because you're getting rid of excess sodium. Tell me, as a mental health professional, about coming back to activity. To me, it seems activity is the same way. Doesn't it help to balance our nervous system?
0: Well, there's many, many studies about the benefits of activity on mental health. And just think about this. If you're struggling with something, say you're anxious about something that's going on, or you're worried about something that's coming up, or you have a problem that you're trying to figure out, or maybe you're depressed about something. When you get up and go take a walk, and you're thinking about it while you're walking, when you get back, the problem's almost resolved. You know, you feel better, not only physically, but mentally, emotionally, spiritually, you feel better when you get back from that walk. So one of the things I want to say about our students is, physical activity is not an issue with them. They're getting plenty of sunshine, plenty of fresh air. Most of them are very active. Now, video games are primary interest with many of our students. And so there's that disconnect for them that sometimes when they go home, they're not outside and they're not active. But some of them specifically choose, you know, they live in a very rural area, most of them. And so they're able to take long walks or hikes, you know, with their dogs. They have animals that they're taking care of. And so the physical activity part is not so much what we need to preach to them. It's more the lifestyle choices. It has to do around food and how different foods affect their health and their emotions and their mental ability. And we see this many times. And I talk to the students about it. I say, look, you're going to go home and you have a choice. And you can eat a certain way and drink certain things and stay up all night. And then you come back. And it's going to take you 2 or 3 days to readjust and to be able to do well in class again. Or you can go home and you can stay on a good sleep schedule. You can choose to eat or not eat certain things. You can choose to stay hydrated. And then when you come back, you will have a shorter transition period. But we see that all the time. And so it's not so much me telling them, you can't do this or you better do this or else. It's me saying, hey, you have a choice. These 8 laws of health are a choice. They're not laws like you better do this or else. They're a choice. And isn't that what the Creator does? The Creator gives us choice. And going back to water, there's no other element put together in such a way in the whole world, in all of nature. And so wasn't the Creator awesome to make this thing called that we called water that does all this miraculous things that even defies science?
1: I love your emphasis, and I do want to talk more about the diet element, because one of the things I love about Holbrook and I love about your perspective is you're not trying to pull people away from their native culture, but you're trying to say, hey, we're just pointing you back to things that your elders valued. I mean, even before European contact, mm-hmm. for example. So tell us what that means practically as far as diet. What are you trying to help students value or reappreciate that maybe has not been all that important for them prior to showing up on the campus?
0: I think it's just the understanding of cause and effect, you know, because they're like you said, their way of life changed so much with European contact, and then with the move to the reservations, and then they were given rations that weren't healthy.
1: Right.
0: And then you have the growth of Western civilization and the fast food diet, unhealthy food items in your convenience stores. I always like to refer to the study that they did on a tribe that was separated by the Mexican-American border, where the tribe south kept more active lifestyle and more traditional, growing their own food, raising their own sheep, etc., to north of the border that got assimilated more into Western culture and Western eating habits. And so same exact genetics, right? But the lifestyle diseases were astronomically more north of the border.
1: No, it's an amazing study, and quoted many times, published in some of the diabetes journals at first, but like you mentioned, rates of diabetes just remarkably higher among those who had been more assimilated into what we call Western lifestyle. So I love that emphasis, and you're really basically saying, hey, look at what happens when you stay close to your cultural roots, like these Native Americans who are south of the border, who weren't so influenced by the fast food industry and all these other influences.
0: And there are still some, you know, we go to Chinle, and you have the beautiful Canyon de Chelly there. I hope you've been able to be there. But there's families that still have land down in the canyon, and they're still farming that land. And so to me, that really speaks to how they used to do things. And so I hope that we, having our agricultural program there, encouraging them to do these same things at home with their families, will encourage them to not only make better lifestyle choices, but better overall choices.
1: We're talking about Holbrook Indian School and how the programming there is helping young people to embrace lifestyle principles really that are part of their cultural heritage, at least historically. It's making a profound difference in their lives and can make a profound difference in yours. We've been speaking about 8 laws of health. We're going to continue this discussion with some of these other laws of health in our final segment. My guest is Lauren Fish. He is the Counseling Department Director for Holbrook Indian School. He's going to stay by for one final segment. Stay with us. A lot more important practical information coming up right after these messages.
2: 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However, if you have questions about today's show or would like further information, please call 1-800-775-HOPE. That's 1-800-775-4673. We'll be right back after this.
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13: Take control of where your number story leads at numberstory.org.
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1: Welcome back to our final segment of American Indian and Alaska Native Living. I'm Dr. David DeRose. My guest, Lauren Fish from Holbrook Indian School. Practical health principles can change your life. They're changing the lives of students at Holbrook Indian School, and they can change your life. Lauren, we've been speaking in this show about a number of these so-called 8 laws of health. We've spoken a little bit about nutrition, some about water, some about physical activity, but that's 3 that we spent most of our time discussing. There's 5 other laws of health. What other things do we need to be adding to the dialogue?
0: Well, like we said, a lot of the students, they naturally grow up running around outside. They spend most of their day out in the fresh air and sunshine. So activity isn't one, and fresh air isn't one, and it might be important, and I encourage the students to maybe open a window or open the curtains, when you're in the house, get some fresh air in the house. I would say rest is probably important. We shared a little bit earlier how, we're encouraging them to keep their sleep schedule when they go home, because
1: when
0: they go home, a lot of times they're staying up all night playing video games and then sleeping all day. That really messes them up when they get back. But it's more than just how many hours of sleep you get a night. And we talked to them about the importance of that. And, when you're younger, it's important to get a little more. And then as you get a little older, you get a little less. And so how many hours of sleep do you need? And, some people will need less. Some people need less. So at the end of the day, when we're talking to them about rest, it's not just about sleep at night. It's also about mental health, giving your brain a rest. If you're a very anxious person, find a place or a space where you can take a break from that. And a lot of times people find that kind of rest in focusing on the Creator, focusing on His Word, focusing on things that He has done for them. We call it gratitude at the school. It's one of our 3 values that we talk about. We talk about respect, and we talk about gratitude, and we talk about those 2 things. But if you don't have gratitude, then you're going to lose that sense of rest, because then you're focused on your problems and your worries. So that sense of gratitude forces you to look around and say, oh, I may not be happy right now, but I like that this is going on, or I'm enjoying this. And so it really does force you to reevaluate where you're at and your view of life. So it's your perspective.
1: I love this concept. I don't think I've ever connected them. I've spoken a lot to people about gratitude, the power of gratitude. In fact, I was just doing an interview. Someone was interviewing me in this very venue, and we ended that interview talking about the power of gratitude. But I never really made that connection with rest. We talk so much about sleep and sleep hygiene and positive mental outlook, but putting gratitude in as part of these positive sleep principles, I don't hear a lot of people discussing that. What do you find with your students? Do you find that that's an easy discipline to cultivate, or is that a tougher sell than maybe getting up at 6 in the morning and going to the weight room?
0: For some of them, the attitude changes is easy, because they see the value in it. For others, they want to hold on to that bitterness or that negative attitude they have. So one of the other values that we have at this school is respect, and then kindness, and then gratitude. And so we find that respect is generated from the gratitude and from the kindness. So that's how I encourage them to start. So start with the gratitude. What am I thankful for? What do I appreciate about today? Even though I may not be having a good day, what are some things that I can find that I do appreciate? And then, in turn, find some way that you can do some random act of kindness. Because when you're doing something for someone else, that's taking the focus off of you and your problems. And then you're able to give joy to someone else. And then come to the respect. And we always tell the students, respect is earned, right? And so if the student has lost respect with someone, or if a staff has lost respect with a student, that needs to be rebuilt. That relationship needs to be healed. That friendship, that connection needs to be worked on. And so at the end of the day, we're trying to help our students be able to not only navigate being a student, but then when they go out in the real world and they're taking those values with them of respect and kindness and gratitude. And we feel like they may not have the same verbiage, but that these are cultural values that their elders would like them to be able to use every day in the real world.
1: I love how you connect these concepts, Lauren. Gratitude, kindness, I think pretty easy to track. If I'm thankful, can inspire me to want to give back to others. Like you said, kindness can help me recognize that I'm making a difference in other people's lives, can give me a source of gratitude as well if I'm impacting others. But I think that other piece of respect is a harder connection to make. So I'm trying to follow that path in my own mind. I'm thankful. I'm helping others. Are you trying to emphasize that when a person is doing these things, they become more respect worthy? They can look in the mirror and respect themselves? Is that kind of where it starts? Or would you connect the dots a little bit differently?
0: I think it builds confidence, but it also builds contentment. So one of the issues with disrespect is that when people are not content, if I'm in a situation and I'm not happy with what's going on, and I'm not content and I dwell on that I'm not content, I'm not going to be able to be respectful or kind or be grateful for anything. And so at the end of the day, there has to be a certain level of contentment. And I, again, for me personally, that goes back to a friendship with the Creator. For me personally, that goes back to a connection with a friendship with the Creator, because if I believe that I have value and worth and that He created me with value and worth, then I'm going to be content with who I am, with where I'm at, with what I'm doing, with what's going on around me, even if I don't like it. And so at the end of the day, that's one of the things that we're trying to help our students to understand. You may not like what's going on. You may not be happy about what's going on, but can you be okay? Can you be content? Because if we can be content, then I believe that changes our attitude about how we see things, how we view the world around us.
1: You know, so we've been walking through these 8 laws of health. We've talked about nutrition. We've talked about physical activity. We've talked about drinking more water, use of water externally, hydrotherapy. We've talked about this concept of rest. And usually we think of in terms of getting adequate sleep, staying on the same schedule. But really, you've been helping us see that our mental outlook is going to affect whether we can rest well or not. And I could just tell you as a physician, I see a lot of patients who have trouble sleeping. In fact, here I'm at this convention, got a text from my nurse saying that one of the patients is having trouble sleeping, wanting some kind of a medication. Now, that's typically what the physician hears, is someone looking for a medicine to help them sleep. There are some other powerful health principles in these 8 laws of health. One that I've noticed people struggle with, it's sometimes called moderation, other times temperance. How do you deal with that one when you're working with young people?
0: I word it this way: none of the bad and easy on the good.
1: Okay.
0: Because you can eat excess of good and it affects you adversely or poorly.
1: It can
0: have bad effects. But really, when we come down to it, if we've allowed ourselves to unplug from these negative beliefs about ourselves that we deserve to be miserable or that we're unlovable or unworthy or that we don't deserve to be happy, then we begin to make the choices about those things, the bad things. We don't want those bad things in our life anymore. So a lot of times it comes down to moderation on the good things. Mm-hmm. And, you know, some people say, oh, a little bit of this, a little bit of that, you know, isn't. But, you know, you wouldn't be, oh, a little bit of poison is okay once in a while. But, so, I mean, that's what we're saying. So I'm asking the kids, hey, none of the bad, easy on the good, you know.
1: Nice.
0: And that's how I explain moderation to them.
1: No, I love that concept. And so let's bring this back full circle. So folks have been listening in. They say, hey, it's one thing for me to apply some of these principles, but I've got a young person who I think would benefit from Holbrook Indian School. How does someone get a hold of you and the team at Holbrook?
0: Our website is one of the best ways. It's holbrookindianschool.org. And there's some awesome videos and stories and on there that would kind of give an idea about who we are and what we've been doing for 78 years now.
1: Wow.
0: And you can also reach us at the main office number, 928-524-6845. And as of this recording, we're currently receiving applications for the new school year. Registration is August 11, 2024. And so, again, you know, I believe at the end of the day, when you're wondering, okay, what do I need to do for this issue or this mental health issue or this physical issue or, you know, where should I go to school next year? And what I tell my students is, ask the Creator. He knows. He has the best plan for your life. And so ask Him and He will let you know.
1: Lauren, thank you so much for all that you're doing in Indian country, for what you're doing at Holbrook, and for sharing with us on today's edition of American Indian and Alaska Native Living.
0: Thank you, Dr. Rose.
1: And thank you for each one of you who've joined us today for our broadcast. As always, I'm Dr. David DeRose wishing you the very best of health.
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21: Now the weather forecast for Strong Tower Radio. For Michigan's UP, today we'll have showers and thunderstorms likely, mostly cloudy with highs near 84 degrees. Tonight we'll have a 30% chance of showers and thunderstorms, mainly after 2 a.m., mostly cloudy with lows at around 70 degrees. For northern Michigan, today we'll have scattered showers and thunderstorms, cloudy then gradually becoming mostly sunny with a high near 88 degrees. And for tonight, we'll have a 20% chance of showers after 2 a.m., partly cloudy with lows at around 69 degrees. For southern Michigan, today we'll have a 30% chance of showers and thunderstorms, partly sunny and hot with a high near 93 degrees. And for tonight, we'll be mostly clear with lows at around 75 degrees. For central Illinois, today we'll have a heat advisory in effect, mostly sunny with a high near 94 degrees, and a south wind at around 8 to 15 miles per hour. And for tonight, we'll have mostly clear skies with lows at around 75 degrees, with the south wind at around 9 to 13 miles per hour. For Strong Tower Radio, I'm meteorologist Tricia Cook.
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0: Hi, this is Vern with Michigan DNR. 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

Hi folks, Jelaine Fenner here. We are definitely living in uncertain times, and for some of us, it's scary. Signs of the times are everywhere. Jesus is coming back soon. Read Revelation chapter 22. Jesus says, "Surely I am coming quickly." 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

0: Now the weather forecast for Strong Tower Radio. For Michigan's UP, tonight we'll have a 30% chance of showers and thunderstorms, mainly after 2 a.m., mostly cloudy with lows at around 70 degrees. Tuesday we'll have a chance of showers and thunderstorms before 8 a.m., mostly cloudy, then gradually becoming sunny and hot with a high near 92 degrees. For Northern Michigan, tonight we'll have a 20% chance of showers after 2 a.m., partly cloudy with lows at around 69 degrees. And for Tuesday, we'll have a 10% chance of showers before 8 a.m., mostly cloudy, then gradually becoming sunny and hot with a high near 95 degrees. For Southern Michigan, tonight we'll have mostly clear skies with lows at around 75 degrees with a south wind at around 7 to 9 miles per hour. And for Tuesday, we'll have an extreme heat warning, sunny and hot with a high near 96 degrees. For Central Illinois, tonight we'll have mostly clear skies with lows at around 75 degrees. And for Tuesday, we'll have a heat advisory in effect, sunny with a high near 94 degrees. For Strong Tower Radio, I'm meteorologist Tricia Cook.
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2: The happiest people are often referred to as being on cloud nine. 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
2: Hello, this is Joe Cruz and the Amazing Facts broadcast, Facts Which Affect You. In our last broadcast, we began to explore the fascinating topic of Christ's return to this earth again in power and glory. We discovered that tremendous demonstrations will attend the visible appearance of Christ in the clouds at the end of the world. Today, we search deeper into the Bible to determine more about the manner of that glorious event. Now, let me give you a scripture that will forever settle the question of how he's going to come. It's a wonderful text in Acts 1, 9 to 11. And when he had spoken these things, while they beheld, he was taken up, and a cloud received him out of their sight. And while they looked steadfastly toward heaven as he went up, behold, two men stood by them in white apparel, which also said, Ye men of Galilee, why stand ye gazing up into heaven? The same Jesus, which is taken up from you into heaven, shall so come in like manner as ye have seen him go into heaven. Now you see, friends, this was after the resurrection of Jesus. For 40 days,

poor disciples stood there trembling, looking up just as far as they could, and finally a cloud received them out of their sight. I can picture them as they turned to one another, and then they noticed that standing beside them were two men in white garments, angels, which also said, "Ye men of Galilee, why stand ye gazing into heaven? This same Jesus shall so come in like manner as ye have seen him go into heaven." Now, friends, if that was all we had, it would be enough to tell us how he's coming back again. How did he go away? Let's analyze it for a moment. Point number one, he went away in a cloud, didn't he? And he will come back in the very same way. Point two, he was visible. They saw him. There he was, going up, up, up, and they were amazed. He will be visible when he returns, because the angel said so. Point three, he will be real, bodily, personal. Now, I love that, friends. He'll be a real, lovely, personal Jesus. So many people have said, well, after the resurrection, he was sort of a ghost. He was just a spirit. Don't you believe that? I invite your attention to Luke 24, and we have here the story of Christ meeting with those disciples after the resurrection. You remember, they thought he was dead, and he came into the room, and they were terrified and affrighted, and supposed that they'd seen a spirit, the Bible says. They thought they were looking at a ghost. And so he said, look, men, take hold of me. A ghost does not have flesh and bones as you see me have. And so they laid hold of him and still couldn't believe it. You read it for yourself in Luke 24, verse 39 and onward. So he said, just give me something to eat. And they gave him some fish and a honeycomb, and he ate it, proving that he was not a spirit, not a ghost, because it's a well-known fact that spirits don't eat. It'll be that same Jesus, that one who led them out to Bethany and went up, flesh and bones, a real personal Jesus. Now, let me review these points, friends. He's coming back in a cloud. He's coming back so you can see him. He's going to be real, bodily, personal on the authority of this book. And who is going to see him? Let me read you the text in Revelation 1:7 to answer that question. Behold, he cometh with clouds, and every eye shall see him, and they also which pierced him. Now, I don't know how any combination of words can make it any plainer than this, friends. Every single eye is going to see him. A person may not even like that, but he's going to see him anyway. You may be an infidel and deny the existence of God altogether, but you're going to see Jesus come back. You may be working down in the iron mines, in the heart of the earth, but at that moment when he appears, you will see Jesus. You won't tune to some Channel 6 or Channel 4 and have them say, "Flash, we interrupt all programs, Jesus has come back." No, no. If you're living, you will see Jesus with your own eyes. You say, well, now, what about the wicked people that are living when Jesus comes back? Will they see him? Matthew 24, verse 30 answers, "And then shall appear the sign of the Son of Man in heaven. And then shall all the tribes of the earth mourn, and they shall see the Son of Man coming in the clouds of heaven with power and great glory." Why, it says here, friends, that all the tribes of the earth will see it. And I'd like to note something else also. The Bible even tells us what the wicked are going to say when he comes back, and they're not ready. In Revelation 6, 14 to 17, "And the heaven departed as a scroll when it is rolled together, and every mountain and island were moved out of their places, and the kings of the earth, and the great men, and the rich men, and the chief captains, and the mighty men, and every bondman, and every free man hid themselves in the dens and in the rocks of the mountains, and said to the mountains and rocks, Fall on us, and hide us from the face of him that sitteth on the throne, and from the wrath of the Lamb, for the great day of his wrath is come, and who shall be able to stand?" So another fact about his coming is found in Matthew 25, 31. Notice how clear and plain all these things are in the Bible. We read in verse 31, "When the Son of Man shall come in his glory, and all the holy angels with him, then shall he sit upon the throne of his glory." Now, the Bible says here that when he comes back, all the angels are going to be with him. Heaven is going to be completely silent while the second coming of Christ takes

place. In fact, you'll read that in Revelation 8, verse 1. And there was silence in heaven. Complete silence, for every single one of the angels is coming along with Jesus. And you ask, why do they come? Matthew 24, 31 answers, and he shall send his angels with a great sound of a trumpet, and they shall gather together his elect from the four winds, from one end of the heaven to the other. You see, friends, the purpose of the angels is to help fulfill Jesus' promise, I come to receive you unto myself. Mothers that have had their little youngsters torn away from them by death will have them once again placed in their arms by the angels in that day. Oh, it will be a wonderful day, friends. Families separated will be reunited by the angels as they hasten to the four corners of the earth to bring forth the redeemed. Yes, Jesus will come back to take all the righteous with him when he returns. Now, notice the sequence pictured here perfectly in 1 Thessalonians 4:16 and 17. For the Lord himself shall descend from heaven with a shout, with the voice of the archangel, and with the trump of God, and the dead in Christ shall rise first. Then we which are alive and remain shall be caught up together with them in the clouds to meet the Lord in the air, and so shall we ever be with the Lord. Now, I'd like you to notice what it says here. It says when Jesus comes, he'll be in that cloud, of course. And as the cloud nears the earth and stops, there'll be a great shout from his throat. He will cry to those that are dead, awake! And at that moment, the graves of the righteous all over the world are going to be opened. And they will come up, changed in a moment, caught up into that cloud. Then we which are alive and remain shall be caught up together with them. Notice the statement, to meet the Lord in the air. That's very, very important, friends. Since the Bible says that, we can be positive of one thing. It means just that. When the Lord comes back, that cloud is not even coming to this earth. He's not going to come down here and walk around. We're going to meet him in the air, it says. So you can be positive on the authority of this book that Christ is not going to appear suddenly and be walking around in Los Angeles or anywhere else. For in his second coming, the cloud does not touch the earth. The redeemed of all ages will be caught up to meet Jesus in that cloud. Now, I want you to try, or I rather want to try, in my very feeble way, to picture that wonderful, wonderful reunion in that cloud. I try to picture how it will be when the redeemed of all the ages enter that wonderful cloud. And there we are, on our way to the kingdom of God. I see the redeemed as we fall down at the feet of Jesus to adore him and thank him for the wonderful gift of his life for you and for me. Then a great song of salvation swells from that crowd as the redeemed of all ages sing praises to the Lord Jesus. Joy fills every heart and sweeps over every being. The song ceases and suddenly someone cries out, look! And we look down and see the earth as it seems to be getting smaller and smaller. And we then realize that the great cloud has begun to move and we're going toward the kingdom of heaven. I've tried to picture what it'll be like there in that cloud with Moses. He'll certainly be there. That great man of God who led the children of Israel out of Egypt with the Lord's help. I try to picture what it'll be like to see Daniel there. And I picture seeing a great tall man across that cloud. And I go over to him and say, Cruz is my name. And he says, my name's Adam. For he'll be there in that cloud too on that trip to the kingdom of God. And there will be Peter, James, John, Mary, the mother of Jesus. And friends, you must be there too, every single one of you. What a trip that'll be. And then finally somebody calls to our attention a point of light overhead, and we look up heavenward. And away off in the distance we see a spot of indescribable glory. It becomes brighter and brighter until suddenly we see bursting forth the beauty and shining glory of the city of God. I want to tell you, friends, I wouldn't miss that trip for anything, would you? Is it worth everything to be there? I mean absolutely everything. Jesus said, whosoever he be of you that forsaketh not all that he hath, he cannot be my disciple. So we need to
prepare by being willing to give up anything. Yes, that will be a glorious day for God's people. There isn't a person listening that doesn't know of a little mound somewhere over on a hillside where a loved one is resting. And I'm sure that all of us can think of a spot like that right now. And it is with fond memories and deep sadness that we think of our sleeping loved ones. But if you should be in a cemetery on that glorious resurrection morning, you'll see that grave torn all to pieces as the gravestones are tipped over and the redeemed of all ages come forth in eternal vigor and youth. All deformities are left behind. The Bible says at that moment, He will change our vile bodies and fashion them like unto His glorious body. Now somebody might say, well, how long will it take? The Bible answers that in 1 Corinthians 15:52. It says, in a moment, in the twinkling of an eye. No wonder Paul says, comfort ye one another with these words. But let me say just this. He's coming in such an hour as ye think not, according to Matthew 24:44. And the big question is this. Are you ready for Him to come, friends? I mean truly ready for Him to come. Oh, I hope you can say yes in answer to that question, friends. All right, what is it going to be like when He comes and after He comes, when we enter into that beautiful New Jerusalem? The Bible gives, of course, a tremendous picture of it. And now, this is Joe Cruz saying goodbye for today.

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1: The Ministry of Healing is a better living guide that has stood the test of time. Join reader Emily Graham as she delivers this Ellen White classic on exercise, eating, and attitudes in the Christian context. Now enjoy the Ministry of Healing. Continuing in chapter 10.
2: Let the workers who come in contact with them consider this. Some will be found whose minds have been so long debased that they will never in this life become what under more favorable circumstances they might have been. But the bright beams of the Sun of Righteousness may shine into the soul. It is their privilege to have the life that measures with the life of God. Plant in their minds uplifting, ennobling thoughts. Let your life make plain to them the difference between vice and purity, darkness and light. In your example, let them read what it means to be a Christian. Christ is able to uplift the most sinful and place them where they will be acknowledged as children of God, joint heirs with Christ to the immortal inheritance. By the miracle of divine grace, many may be fitted for lives of usefulness. Despised and forsaken, they have become utterly discouraged. They may appear stoical and stolid, but under the ministration of the Holy Spirit, the stupidity that makes their uplifting appear so hopeless will pass away. The dull, clouded mind will awake. The slave of sin will be set free. Vice will disappear, and ignorance will be overcome. Through the faith that works by love, the heart will be purified and the mind enlightened. The Ministry of Healing, Chapter 11, Working for the Intemperate. Every true reform has its place in the work of the gospel and tends to the uplifting of the soul to a new and nobler life. Especially does the temperance reform demand the support of Christian workers. They should call attention to this work and make it a living issue. Everywhere they should present to the people the principles of true temperance and call for signers to the temperance pledge. Earnest efforts should be made in behalf of those who are in bondage to evil habits. There is everywhere a work to be done for those who through intemperance have fallen. In the midst of churches, religious institutions, and professedly Christian homes, many of the youth are choosing the path to destruction. Through intemperate habits, they bring upon themselves disease, and through greed to obtain money for sinful indulgence, they fall into dishonest practices. Health and character are ruined. Aliens from God, outcasts from society, these poor souls feel that they are without hope either for this life or for the life to come. The hearts of the parents are broken. Men speak of these erring ones as hopeless. But not so does God regard them. He understands all the circumstances that have made them what they are, and He looks upon them with pity. This is a class that demand help. Never give them occasion to say, "No man cares for my soul." Among the victims of intemperance are men of all classes and all professions. Men of high station, of eminent talents, of great attainments have yielded to the indulgence of appetite until they are helpless to resist temptation. Some of them who were once in the profession of wealth are without home, without friends, in suffering, misery, disease, and degradation. They have lost their self-control. Unless a helping hand is held out to them, they will sink lower and lower. With these, self-indulgence is not only a moral sin, but a physical disease. Often in helping the intemperate, we must, as Christ so often did, give first attention to their physical condition. They need wholesome, unstimulating food and drink, clean clothing, opportunity to secure physical cleanliness. They need to be surrounded with an atmosphere of helpful, uplifting Christian influence. In every city, a place should be provided where the slaves of evil habit may receive help to break the chains that bind them. Strong drink is regarded by many as the only solace in trouble. But this need not be if, instead of acting the part of the priest and Levite, professed Christians would follow the example of the Good Samaritan. In dealing with the victims of intemperance, we must remember that we are not dealing with sane men, but with those who for the time being are under the power of a demon. Be patient and forbearing. Think not of the repulsive, forbidding appearance, but of the precious life that Christ died to redeem. As the drunkard awakens to a sense of his degradation, do all in your power to show that you are his friend. Speak no word of censure. Let no act or look express reproach or aversion. Very likely the poor soul curses himself. Help him to rise. Speak words that will encourage faith. Seek to strengthen every good trait in his character. Teach him how to reach upward. Show him that it is possible for him to live so as to win the respect of his fellow men. Help him to see the value of the talents which God has given him, but which he has neglected to improve. Although the will has been depraved and weakened, there is hope for him in Christ. He will awaken in the heart higher impulses and holier desires. Encourage him to lay hold of the hope set before him in the gospel. Open the Bible before the tempted, struggling one, and over again, read to him the promises of God. These promises will be to him as the leaves of the tree of life. Patiently continue your efforts until with grateful joy the trembling hand grasps the hope of redemption through Christ. You must hold fast to those whom you are trying to help, else victory will never be yours. They will be continually tempted to evil. Again and again they will be almost overcome by the craving for strong drink. Again and again they may fall, but do not because of this cease your efforts. They have decided to make an effort to live for Christ, but their willpower is weakened, and they must be carefully guarded by those who watch for souls as they that may give an account. They have lost their manhood, and this they must win back. Many have to battle against strong hereditary tendencies to evil. Unnatural cravings, sensual impulses, were their inheritance from birth. These must be carefully guarded against. Within and without, good and evil are striving for the mastery. Those who have never passed through such experiences cannot know the almost overmastering power of appetite, or the fierceness of the conflict between habits of self-indulgence and the determination to be temperate in all things. Over and over again, the battle must be fought. Many who are drawn to Christ will not have moral courage to continue the warfare against appetite and passion. But the worker must not be discouraged by this. Is it only those rescued from the lowest depths that backslide? Remember that you do not work alone. Ministering angels unite in service with every true-hearted son and daughter of God, and Christ is the restorer. The great physician himself stands beside his faithful workers, saying to the repentant soul, "Child, thy sins be forgiven thee." Mark 2, verse 5. Many are the outcasts who will grasp the hope set before them in the gospel and will enter the kingdom of heaven, while others who were blessed with great opportunities and great light which they did not improve will be left in outer darkness. The victims of evil habit must be aroused to the necessity of making an effort for themselves. Others may put forth the most earnest endeavor to uplift them. The grace of God may be freely offered. Christ may entreat, his angels may minister, but all will be in vain unless they themselves are roused to fight the battle in their own behalf. The last words of David to Solomon, then a young man, and soon to receive the crown of Israel, were, "Be strong and show thyself a man," 1 Kings 2, verse 2. To every child of humanity, the candidate for an immortal crown, are these words of inspiration spoken, "Be strong and show thyself a man." The self-indulgent must be led to see and feel that great moral renovation is necessary if they would be men. God calls upon them to arouse and in the strength of Christ win back the God-given manhood that has been sacrificed through sinful indulgence. Feeling the terrible power of temptation, the drawing of desire that leads to indulgence, many a man cries in despair, "I cannot resist evil." Tell him that he can, and he must resist. He may have been overcome again and again, but it need not be always thus. He is weak in moral power, controlled by the habits of a life of sin. His promises and resolutions are like ropes of sand. The knowledge of his broken promises and forfeited pledges weakens his confidence in his own sincerity and causes him to feel that God cannot accept him or work with his efforts. But he need not despair. Those who put their trust in Christ are not to be enslaved by any hereditary or cultivated habit or tendency. Instead of being held in bondage to the lower nature, they are to rule every appetite and passion. God has not left us to battle with evil in our own finite strength. Whatever may be our inherited or cultivated tendencies to wrong, we can overcome through the power that He is ready to impart. The power of the will. The tempted one needs to understand the true force of the will. This is the governing power in the nature of man, the power of decision, of choice. Everything depends on the right action of the will. Desires for goodness and purity are right, so far as they go, but if we stop here, they avail nothing. Many will go down to ruin while hoping and desiring to overcome their evil propensities. They do not yield the will to God. They do not choose to serve Him. God has given us the power of choice. It is ours to exercise. We cannot change our hearts. We cannot control our thoughts, our impulses, our affections. We cannot make ourselves pure, fit for God's service. But we can choose to serve God. We can give Him our will. Then He will work in us to will and to do according to His good pleasure. Thus, our whole nature will be brought under the control of Christ. Through the right exercise of the will, an entire change may be made in the life. By yielding up the will to Christ, we ally ourselves with divine power. We receive strength from above to hold us steadfast. A pure and noble life, a life of victory over appetite and lust, is possible to everyone who will unite his weak, wavering human will to the omnipotent, unwavering will of God. Those who are struggling against the power of appetite should be instructed in the principles of healthful living. They should be shown that violation of the laws of health by creating diseased conditions and unnatural cravings lays the foundation of the liquor habit. Only by living in obedience to the principles of health can they hope to be freed from the craving for unnatural stimulants. While they depend upon divine strength to break the bonds of appetite, they are to cooperate with God by obedience to His laws, both moral and physical.
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1: Now the weather forecast for Strong Tower Radio. For Michigan's UP, today we'll have showers and thunderstorms likely, mostly cloudy with highs near 84 degrees. Tonight we'll have a 30% chance of showers and thunderstorms, mainly after 2 a.m., mostly cloudy with lows at around 70 degrees. For northern Michigan, today we'll have scattered showers and thunderstorms, cloudy then gradually becoming mostly sunny with a high near 88 degrees. And for tonight, we'll have a 20% chance of showers after 2 a.m., partly cloudy with lows at around 69 degrees. For southern Michigan, today we'll have a 30% chance of showers and thunderstorms, partly sunny and hot with a high near 93 degrees. And for tonight, we'll be mostly clear with lows at around 75 degrees. For central Illinois, today we'll have a heat advisory in effect, mostly sunny with a high near 94 degrees, and a south wind at around 8 to 15 miles per hour. And for tonight, we'll have mostly clear skies with lows at around 75 degrees, with the south wind at around 9 to 13 miles per hour. For Strong Tower Radio, I'm meteorologist Tricia Cook.

0: Welcome to The Creator Revealed. My name's Tim Standish, and I'm a scientist. Because I am a scientist, I believe in the Creator God of the Bible.
1: Amen and amen. I'm Shelley Quinn, and we want to welcome you to this program. In the first segment, you're going to get a little scientific nugget, something that will reveal the Creator, as Paul said in Romans 1:20, that God's invisible attributes, even His eternal power and Godhead, are seen in the things that He created. And what are we going to talk about? Oh, the second segment is kind of a Bible or life application. So what are we talking about today?
0: We are talking about humans and other animals.
1: Okay.
0: And before we get into the science, I want to draw your attention to the way in which the Bible prepares our minds to think about both ourselves and other creatures.
1: All right.
0: So let's get back into that creation account in Genesis, where we've gone from Genesis 1 to Genesis 2. So Moses has told us up to this point about the days of creation. And now he goes back and he fills in some details in Genesis chapter 2. So here he's talking about how God created human beings. And he writes, "And the Lord God formed man of the dust of the ground." And I want you to notice that, the ground.
1: Right.
0: That's what human beings, that's what he made us out of. "And breathed into his nostrils the breath of life, and man became a living being." Mm-hmm. So human beings were formed by God. I love that idea of God forming us.
1: He got personal, didn't he?
0: Yes, out of the ground, out of the clay. Yes. And then God breathes the breath of life into Adam, and he becomes this living being. It's a little bit hard for us to understand because we've never seen anything like that. This is not science in the usual sense. It's not the kind of thing we can do experiments on.
1: Yes.
0: It's the kind of thing that ultimately we believe by faith, but it's also something that makes an awful lot of sense, because when we look at human beings, what our bodies are made out of...
1: The elements of the earth.
0: The elements of the earth, right. We're not made out of magic pixie dust or anything like that. We are the same stuff that the rest of the creation is made out of. But we have a different form. We're not an oak tree. We're not a mountain. We're a human being.
1: Yes.
0: Now, it goes on in the same book, in the same chapter, actually. God goes on and he says something about, or Moses tells us something about the animals. So he says, "Out of the ground, the Lord God formed every beast of the field and every bird of the air and brought them to Adam." So you can see here that the animals are made out of the same stuff that we're made out of. It shouldn't be surprising that perhaps there are some similarities there.
1: Yeah. So we have some DNA that would be duplicated, if you will.
0: Well, yes, you know, same God,
1: yes,
0: same material. There's going to be some similarities there, just as we would expect with a designer. If a car was designed by the same engineer, two different cars, we would probably expect some similarities between those. We're creations, so are the animals. Same God, same material. And then I'm going to jump all the way down to the story of the flood, and there's an important detail that comes out in there. So here the animals are, they're coming onto the ark. And it says this about them, "And they went into the ark to Noah, two by two, of all flesh, in which is the breath of life." So there you have it. The animals are made out of the ground, just as we are formed out of the ground by God. And just as we have the breath of life, the animals also have the breath of life in them.
1: You know why that's not hard for me to accept by faith? Because here we can put a man on the moon. We've got the shuttles and everything. All of the advances that we've made, no one has been able to duplicate taking elements and bringing in that spark of life that ignites life.
0: Exactly. You know, sometimes people get excited and they say, well, what if life was created in a lab? Well, what would that show? It would, it's very unlikely. But if it did happen, let's just pretend it happened. Would that happen as a result of just natural forces and chance?
1: Right.
0: No. It would be, we would recognize whoever did that as a genius.
1: An engineering genius.
0: Yes. And the organism that was produced as a product of genius.
1: There you go.
0: Just as we as Christians recognize human beings and the other animals, and in fact the rest of the creation, as a product of genius. Well, let's continue on. Let's look at this connection between human beings and the other animals. And I'm going to start off here with a human femur. Everybody has one of these, unless they've had their legs amputated. And probably familiar with the morphology of them or the shape of them. But if you cut open a femur, there's something very interesting inside. Up there at the top, where that ball goes into the socket of your hip, you can see something called spongy bone.
1: Yes.
0: And if you look at that spongy bone, it's arranged in an interesting way. What you see...
1: The direction in which...
0: That's right. The direction in which the bone is oriented is the direction in which the force is exerted on the femur. And you see this with other spongy bone as well. What this does is it makes our bones a little bit lighter and a whole lot stronger.
1: So great engineering feat there.
0: Really great engineering. I look at this and I think about those buttresses that you see on Gothic churches.
1: Uh-huh.
0: The buttresses coming out.
1: Yes.
0: They're also carrying lines of force down to the ground so that they're actually quite strong structures, but they're using less material than older kinds of construction methods allowed. So there's an engineering principle that translates over.
1: Yes.
0: Over there. It's kind of fun. This kind of bone you find in human beings, and you also find it in other creatures. So you can see
1: that's
0: there are
1: you.
0: Yes. There are human beings on the back of this elephant, and the elephant has bones that when we cut them open, they have a similar kind of structure to our own. On the other hand, if we look at birds, they have very specialized needs. Their bones need to be as light as possible and as strong as possible.
1: Right.
0: In addition to that, there are some spaces in there to keep things light, you know, to lighten them. So if we look inside a bird's bone, we see this.
1: And, almost like a honeycomb.
0: It does look a little bit like a honeycomb, doesn't it? These spars, basically, inside the bones really make them very strong and yet very, very light. So they're different, but they're different for a reason, because of the demands of flight. That's what's going on. So
1: they were engineered in their design for the purpose.
0: For the specific purpose that they serve. So what we're seeing here is there are similarities which indicate a single designer, a single origin, but also differences to suit the purposes to which these are being put, which indicates in thought about each individual kind of animal.
1: Yes.
0: Let's look at one other thing that has to do with the arrangement of skeletons. This is a tortoise. And if you look inside a tortoise, you can see that its skeleton has an amazing different arrangement of things. The clavicle is inside the ribs. So this is this bone here on your back. Imagine what it took to move that inside. That's a whole re-engineering of things. So while we have the same general design, we have a backbone and ribs and things like that. Tortoises and turtles have this incredible re-engineering or different engineering things for the specific purpose that they need. And when you look at all the other organisms that are out there, we've just been looking at vertebrates, but the invertebrates are so diverse. The snails, the insects, the sea urchins, they all have similarities which point to a single designer, and yet spectacular differences. Oh, here's a jellyfish. You could go on and on and on about these profound similarities and profound differences that we see between these.
1: When you look at even like all the different kinds of birds, my husband's a birder, and it is so amazing to see the diversity within a single species. But then you start considering everything that God has created. He loves diversity.
0: He loves diversity, and he's very good at it. He doesn't make things different just for the sake of making something different. He is making different things that are profoundly beautiful.
1: Okay, but when you say if animals and people are made of the same substance, we all have the breath of life, what is the difference between animals and people?
0: There's a profound, profound difference. And it has to do with relationships. Relationships. So I have a pet dog. Her name is Jill. Okay? There are obvious differences between my dog and my daughter.
1: Yes.
0: But I have a different kind of relationship with my daughter than I have with my dog. But we have a relationship.
1: Surely.
0: I love my dog.
1: Yes.
0: And she loves me. I know that when I go home from making these programs, I am going to get a loud and joyous welcome from her. You see, God made human beings to fit a specific purpose in his creation. It's actually written about in Genesis 1. It's laid out there right at the very beginning. This is what God said. This isn't Moses. This is God. Then God said, let us make man in our image, according to our likeness. Let them have dominion over the fish of the sea, over the birds of the air, and over the cattle, over all the earth, and over every creeping thing that creeps on the earth. So God made us like him. He formed us in some profound way to be like him. And he gave us a relationship both with him and with the rest of creation.
1: Yes, so he created us to dominate. That was the purpose, is we were to, in a loving way like him, oversee everything that happened on earth.
0: We're in charge, which means we're responsible too.
1: Yes, yes.
0: And that's a very big deal. We're not to lord it over the rest of creation. We are to treasure it.
1: Yes. Okay.
0: So, what does this reveal to us about the Creator? Well, his love of diversity is demonstrated in the variety of other organisms, so many different things. And his love of diversity is evident in the rest of creation. It's not just the animals, it's everything. He loves diversity. God made diverse organisms to have a relationship with us, just as we have a relationship with him. So by looking at this, we see God's love of diversity.
1: Yes, and you know, it is so exciting that God loved us so much, even to make animals that we, with whom we could relate and have these special creatures in our life. Well, we hope that you'll stay tuned. We'll be back in just 60 seconds.
2: Lord, will you take the pieces of my life and make them into something beautiful? I can't always see the design you have in mind for me, and that's okay, even though sometimes it doesn't feel okay. In my heart, I know the pattern you make will be just right for my life. Lord, some of the pieces of my life are wonderful and bright, and I have those pieces. I wish every square of my life could be like that. But some of my squares are ragged and faded and tear-stained, and some speak of dark days when I wondered if there was any pattern at all to my life. As I look back, I see that you took those pieces and stitched them into place with stitches that were brighter and lovelier than the rest. Lord, I want my life quilt to be useful as well as beautiful, not just something for people to admire, but something to wrap the cold world up snug and cozy. I want my life quilt to be called by one of your most precious names, the Comforter. So, Lord, will you take the pieces of my life and make them into something beautiful for you? This is Jenny Allen with 3ABN Radio.
1: Welcome back to The Creator Revealed. We've been talking today about our wonderful Creator and all the beautiful creatures that He formed from the dust of the ground for our enjoyment.
0: Exactly. You know, the diversity of life is truly amazing.
1: It is.
0: And anyone who isn't just blown away, not just by the diversity, but the beauty of what's there, I don't know, it seems to me that they've lost their soul. In a way. But there is this question that we have in our minds as Christians, I think all people, and that is, how do we relate to these other creatures? What does the Bible tell us about that? And to assist us with that, we have Dr. Joanne Davidson. She is a professor of systematic theology at the Seventh-day Adventist Theological Seminary at Andrews University, and I'm delighted that she is joining us.
1: Amen.
0: For this, to discuss this really important topic. So, Dr. Davidson, one of the arguments that I've heard is God made human beings to have dominion over the rest of the creation, over the other animals and so on, so we really don't have any responsibility to be caring for these creatures. It is just, the earth is ours to do with what we want. And I'm wondering, is that really a biblical position or not?
3: You know, that a lot of people have that position, but they haven't learned to read the text carefully. If you look at Genesis 1, and God gives a definition of rulership even before He creates humans and animals. On day 4, He says the sun is to rule the day, and He put it in place so it can conserve life and bring forth life from the ground. And so when God asks us to rule, he's wanting us to display the same benevolence that the sun does. And He also, I think it's tragic that though people believe in God as the Creator, the ideas of evolution have subtly affected their thinking, often without them realizing it, perhaps. And we just think that animals are just a little lower than we are, and we finally advanced to a higher stage, and we're really of more value and more worth, and that's not right either. That's not right either. The creation story is so beautiful because the first 3 days God creates habitats, and then the last 3 days He fills each of those habitats in turn with the creatures that live there. And then he gives both humans and animals a plant-based, violent-free diet, and then He finishes day 6 rubbing his, you can almost see Him rubbing His hands together, thinking, oh, this is very good. And he gives animals and humans the same diet. Yeah. And on day 5, interestingly, He talks to the animals. It says in Genesis 1:20-22, God created all the great sea creatures of the sea and the air. And then it says, and God blessed them, saying, be fruitful and multiply. Well, who was God talking to? There was no humans around to listen. And He gives the same blessing only a day later to humans. And He puts them in a world filled with new life and tells them to be fruitful and multiply, the same blessing He'd given to day 5. And if you go to the book of Psalms, Over and over again, dozens of times, the psalmist prays God for the works of his hands. The works of your hands are the works of his hands, referring back to that passage you referred to, Tim, about God creating the creatures from the dust of the ground, the works of his hands. And he is so excited about it and praises God. It just draws forth praise over and over again, the works of God's hands. In fact, there's one choir in Psalm 148 that speaks of humans praising God, but before it mentions praising God, it talks about the animals praising God. And praise is wending to the great creator from all his creatures. It's just unfortunate that we have such degraded hearing that we can't hear all the praise that's going to God. In fact, one scientist wrote, as we're destroying these different species of the earth, we're muting God's praise. Muting God's praise.
0: Well, that's really kind of a poetic, but kind of a depressing thought when you think about it. Yes. I wonder myself, how is God going to respond to us if we are destroying these works of art that he's created? As a scientist, I'm taught to think about them more as in an engineering almost sort of sense, but also the beauty and, this praise. What kind of specific instructions, if any, does God give us about how we should be treating animals, for example?
3: Well, if you look at the story of the flood, it's interesting to me that when God had to destroy sin because it was so corrupt, and the word there in the original language is the strongest word that could be used for violence and evil, they were corrupted, that God had to destroy it. But he wanted to make a way of escape. God never destroys sin without making a way of escape. In this case, he had Noah build an ark. And then he told Noah, please bring the animals in because I want to spare them too. And so God, as he prepares to rid the earth of violence and evil, he has an ark for humans and animals to be preserved in. Then after the flood, when they come out of the ark, it's chapter 9, it's very interesting. God gives a major covenant statement there. And four times in that statement, he says, I'm making this covenant with you and your family and all the animals with you in the ark. And he lists them and mentions them, many of them by name. Four times he repeats this in one covenant statement. And we're knowing now, as we're learning to read biblical narratives, that anytime something is repeated, it's a key point. The ancients didn't have underlining and italics and bolding letters to emphasize something important. So instead, they would repeat it. And in this case, God four times repeats that he has a covenant with all the creatures he's made, humans and animals.
0: You know what? Oh, I'm sorry.
3: Go ahead.
0: I just want
3: to add with that, when God gives the Ten Commandments, the fourth commandment is the Sabbath blessing, and he includes the animals even in the Sabbath blessing that they deserve to rest too. They deserve to rest. And the Old Testament laws, the Mosaic laws, marvelous how God says. I love some of them. I'll repeat one of my favorite. God says, if you see a donkey overloaded with a heavy load and he falls down, you need to help that donkey back to its feet, even though that donkey belongs to your enemy.
0: Yeah, I guess the text that jumps to my mind is the one that says that you shouldn't muzzle the ox that treads the corn.
1: Yes.
0: You know, these animals are worthy of that, their wages.
1: Yes.
0: in a way as well.
3: They should be allowed to enjoy the harvest that they're reaping.
0: Yes.
3: They're ostensibly working for humans, but they're part of the team, and they deserve to enjoy the harvest too.
0: So if we sort of say, well, these animals are of such great value and they're very much like us, then what does that do to human beings? Does it degrade us to say, hey, we're not as special perhaps as we thought we were? Or how are we supposed to think about that?
3: Well, that's the idea of hierarchy, thinking that the people up higher are more important. But God has a different system, I think. He has gives us the privilege of caring for his creation. And the animals depend on us for that. And We should be caring for the creation just like God himself does and say it's very, very good, instead of thinking that because we are supposedly have more intelligence that we are above them and don't have to care for them. But, you know, this thing of intelligence is really significant to me, because scientists, of which you are a noble one, Dr. Tim, is coming out with many, many books now about the intelligence of animals. And the last one I read, I love the title. It said, The Wise Guys of the Avian World, Ravens and Crows. And it talks there about how they scientists used to think that monkeys were closest to humans in intelligence, but now they realize they're smarter than monkeys. And the fact that, and tongue-in-cheek, the author says, now when you call someone a bird brain, that's a compliment, because they're real.
0: Oh, it is amazing how smart they are.
1: But, Joanne, you will agree, humans are special in a way, because we were created in the image of God. So there's a form and a function for everything.
3: That's right. And when we see how God cares for the animals, and as well as he cares for humans, that should give us a lesson on how we should care for the animals. If we're created in the image of the Creator, we need to have the same care and loving concern for them as he does.
0: Okay. Well, thank you so much for joining us, Dr. Davidson. It's been a privilege to hear your thoughts and the way that you have brought out these lessons that are contained there in God's Word. I am absolutely convinced that we have a duty as Christians to care for the entire creation, but especially these intelligent other beings that inhabit the earth with us.
1: You know, it's so funny, because you and I were talking, I think yesterday we were talking about the intelligence of animals and pigs.
0: Oh, yeah.
1: You know, like how intelligent a pig is.
0: I want a pet pig, but, you know, I have never lived in a household where the true bosses of the house would allow me to have one.
1: You're saying your mother and your wife won't allow it, huh?
0: You know, sometimes I think they just don't understand me.
1: But we don't always appreciate the intelligence of an animal. And, you know, my mother always told me, don't trust someone that is not good to animals.
0: Exactly. That was one of the core pieces of advice I gave my daughter. Do not date anybody who is cruel to animals, because they will be cruel to you as well.
1: Yes.
0: At the same time, when you see kindness to animals, and when we ourselves develop these amazing relationships that we can have. I mean, I talked about my dog Jack, but I still have our other dog Jill, you know, and the joy and the love that we share with each other, even though we're not the same species, it is a beautiful thing. And I suspect it models something about the relationship that we ourselves can have with God.
1: Amen. And I think in many ways it makes us, as we are totally dependent upon God, when you have any creature that's totally dependent upon you, you can't help but love them for some reason. Mm-hmm. So it's just an idea, a model of how much God loves us. We hope that you've been blessed today and you'll join us next time.
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8: 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I'm your host, Tom Majeure. I am super excited about this segment. Let's have a word of prayer first. Father in heaven, we are all part of your family, men and women, boys and girls. God made men and women unique and special, fulfilling a God-ordained role. Be with our guest today as she shares this exciting announcement for our women in the audience. Lord, be with us. Grant us your peace. In Jesus' name, amen. I'm your host, Tom Majeure. We're going to be talking about a women's retreat. Not only is it a women's retreat, but it is a Three Angels Broadcasting women's retreat. And to tell us about that is Jill Marconi of Three Angels Broadcasting Network. Welcome to Strong Tower Radio, Jill.
9: Thank you so much, Brother Tom. It's a privilege.

0: why we're doing it and what's the theme?
1: Thank you so much, Brother Tom. Yes, the theme is Out of the Shadows, and I'll get to that theme in just a moment. But as far as why we are doing it, I would say, this is from Jill's perspective, I am passionate about women's ministry. Had the privilege and opportunity of sharing at women's conferences, women's retreats all around the world. And as I go and travel and speak and share with the woman, I'm reminded of what God wants to do in our hearts and in our lives. First of all, we're all the same. God made us the same at some level inside, and God wants to work to bring healing and transformation. So many times there's pain in the past, or there's some sort of brokenness. Sometimes we're so active and busy in ministry, we feel like we pour out to everyone else. But who's going to pour into us? Hmm. How do we receive that in our own hearts and lives? Because you can only give what you have first received from Jesus. So as we share with women, I have seen the power of God at work, the power of the Holy Spirit. When women come together for the purpose of seeking God, opening up His Word to discover what He has for us in His Word, praying together, and there's healing and transformation that only God alone can do. None of us can bring any sort of healing or transformation. God's the one who does that. I think the world has kind of hijacked what God intended woman to be all along. You know, in the world's mindset, women are, we say, catty, women backbite, some women gossip. That's all the negative that Satan wants to get in there. But in God's plan, God called us to be sisters in Jesus because we're all daughters of Him. And so the privilege of women coming together, I have seen such brokenness change to healing and victory. I have seen addictions break and those bands, as it were, of Satan that hold us fast just shattered. I have seen transformation take place because of the power of God's Word. When God's Word is shared, it never returns void, but it always accomplishes what God has set forth for it to accomplish. So it is a beautiful, incredible thing to witness God's plan for women to support one another, to pray for one another, to have each other's back, and to just walk through that journey together. Those relationships that are formed at those conferences can last a lifetime of encouragement and sharing with each other. Plus, the transformation that God wants to work in our lives, that lasts a lifetime as well. I know a lot of times people say, well, women's ministry is just about tea parties. You know how people say that. Okay, we're just going to wear pink and have a tea party. But there's so much depth that can be discovered because God's Word is powerful. And as women, as we get into the Word, study the Word, learn how to study the Word, learn how to share that with others, and then ourselves be equipped and edified to share that with others. That is the power of women's ministry from, I think, the way that God wants us to look at it. So out of that concept, wow, this is what God can do with women's ministry, and this is the incredible power of God's Word at work in a woman's heart and life. The transformation God can do in marriages, I have seen after retreats, marriages mended and children and parents working better together and relationships healed. So what God can do. So we're doing, this is the first ever 3ABN Women's Conference. And the reason we want to do it is because we've seen the power of women's ministry combined with the Word of God and the anointing power of the Holy Spirit, that we want lives changed and transformed. We believe we're living, as it were, in the toenails of the Daniel 2 image. Jesus is coming soon, and this is an opportunity for women to come together to receive what God has for us so that we can be changed inside, from the inside out, not just saying, okay, accept a set of doctrines and then you're good. God

0: wants to come in. God wants to change us. God wants to revive us. God wants to renew in us a spirit of ministry and outreach and evangelism so we can share that with someone else. So the theme is out of the shadows, because women were never created to live in the shadows, carrying those burdens of fear and disappointment, exhaustion, hidden pain. We pour out to others, but we want to be poured in ourselves. So this is a weekend of getting into the Word of God and opening up. We're going to walk through the stories of six different biblical women to see what God has for us. We're going to look at God Sees the Hidden Heart. That's the story of Hagar. Healing in His Presence, the story of the woman with the issue of blood. From Shame to Grace, the story of the woman caught in adultery. Remembering Who You Are, the story of the Samaritan woman at the well. From Fear to Freedom, Esther's courage to stand up for such a time as this. And then walking in the light, how we don't live in darkness. God calls us to come out of that. And how we learn to walk daily in the light of God's truth and the beauty of His purity and carrying His presence with us. So those are the six main keynote sessions. We have different breakout sessions on God's call to heal on purpose, the healing God wants to do in our lives and hearts as women. We're going to look at how we hold on in faith for the miracles we cannot see, what happens when it seems like your prayers are not answered, and how do we reach out by faith. We're going to take a look at the identity crisis. Who am I in Christ? What is my value in Jesus? And we're going to talk about spiritualism in the media. So many different breakout sessions as well. We have an incredible lineup of speakers. Shelley Quinn's going to be sharing. Reese Rafferty will be sharing. Yvonne Shelton will be sharing. Tammy Conway. She's a pastor's wife from your conference, I think, Michigan Conference. Sister Blessings Wynn will be sharing. She comes from California. Melody Mason will be sharing. And I'll be sharing as well as Sister Sandra Lee Perryman Mars. She's a powerful woman of faith, and she's the Women's Ministry Director for the Texas Conference. The Women's Ministry Retreat will be held in the Texas Conference, and we're so grateful for Sister Sandy just opening up and the partnership together with that.
1: You know, I'm listening to the persons that you're focusing on, those six women. Just amazing. You know, if I was to make that list, it's amazing you have Samaritans. You have non-Israelites, non-Jews, people who, you say, out of the shadows. These people were definitely in the shadows. I mean, think about Hagar. And I mean, if I was to list out the six women, they would all be high-ranking people of the Bible. But these guys wouldn't all make it.
0: No, you're right, because we think of Mary, the mother of Jesus. We would think of Deborah, who helped lead them into battle. We would think of those, Huldah the prophetess. But we wanted to focus on women with a past. Women who had pain in their lives. Women who felt alone, forsaken, or abandoned. And to recognize that God sees you too. God sees each one in our brokenness. And God says, you don't have to stay there. There can be healing. There can be forgiveness. There can be restoration and reconciliation. So no matter where we came from, it does not determine who we are in Jesus today.
1: Wow, that's totally powerful. I think about, Jill, the fact that you've spoken at these women conferences around the world, and you can bring if you stay in one place all the time, you are in a single culture. But that cross-pollination that you've seen, you must have seen with all these conferences, you bring back many valuable traits to inculcate into this conference.
0: Yeah, it's powerful. The most valuable thing I've learned is that God is at work. God is powerful. And to watch him do the work to bring the deliverance and healing is powerful. So we're going to have a prayer room that's part of the Women's Conference experience. We'll have some worship music that's part of the conference experience where we get together and we worship God together. We're going to have a Q&A. That's part of the conference experience where the women can ask their questions of the different speakers and have a panel. We're going to have, besides the main sessions and the breakout and the prayer time, there are also be individual time where the speakers can share and spend time praying with the women who come. And there's a time to make new friends and to join together. So that's just the beauty of it. We will be recording, so that will be available, of course, on 3ABN sometime as well. But the purpose is to bring the women together. Now, we're only going to have, for the first conference here, Brother Tom, 500 women. So we're capping it at 500 women since it's the first one, and we're still learning what we're doing, so we didn't want to go larger than that. But 500, and that way that will give some individual time as well. We are so grateful. If I can give a shout-out to the church, we're going to the Edinburgh Seventh-day Adventist Church that's in Edinburgh, Texas, and it's way south. And it's a good time of year to go south because we're doing the conferences November 6th through 8th. So that's coming this fall, November 6th through 8th. And that time of year, it's a good time to go south because it'll be warmer and we can enjoy that as well. So just a special thank you to the church there, Pastor Bogdan Platten. I'm not sure I'm pronouncing his name correctly, but he is the senior pastor there at the Edinburgh Seventh-day Adventist Church. He and the women's ministry leader there, Sister Lucy, they've just been praying for God to open up these doors for the ministry. So excited for the 3ABN Women's Conference to be held there. So just very grateful for all the work they're doing to put in for the conference as well.
1: Oh, the thought came to mind is you can be a snowbird for a weekend, and we know about snowbirds in Michigan.
0: See, it's a good time of year to go south. That's right.
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0: Absolutely. So the best way is our website. So we have a special website built specifically for the Women's Conference. That website is 3ABN, the number 3, and then ABN, womensconference.com. So that's 3ABN Women's, WOMENS, Conference, conference.com. So all the information is there. You can look at the home page that will give you the schedule. You can look at the registration page. Now, registration is required, and the early bird registration, I'm not sure when this airs, but the early bird registration ends July 3rd, but that doesn't mean you only have until July 3rd to register. The regular registration ends September 30. And then the late registration is October 19. All of that's on the website, but the point is the sooner you register, of course, the cheaper it is, which is a blessing. So all the registration is on there. You just enter your name and all of that information and the payments there. Then if you look at the attending tab at the top of their website, that website there, the 3abnwomensconference.com, it has the menu. There will be catered meals. We got a chef locally there who's going to provide plant-based meals for us for the weekend. So you can read the menu on there. Then it has the airport information with a recommended airport to fly into, as well as the hotel information. Now, there's 1, 2, 3, 4, 5, I'm looking at it now, 5 hotels listed on the website that we've already reserved the room block at a special discounted rate, but you'll need to either register that online or call them and ask for the 3ABN Women's Conference discount. In addition, sometimes women say, well, I want to be paired with a roommate, and I love to do that. And it's a way to get to know another woman and to have extra time together, and to split the cost of the hotel room, which is a gift, too. So we have a special Facebook group that's developed just for that, where women can connect with women and share, be roommates for the weekend. So that's on the website as well. It's a private Facebook group, not an open one. So you can just click on that link and get that. And some people say, well, I really don't want to put any information online, and I'm not comfortable with that. You can always call us at 3ABN, and we have all of the information there as well. So that would be 618-627-4651. That number again is 618-627-4651. And when you call in, you can either press extension 2, which reaches our call center, and the ladies there are ready to register people if they call in, or you can ask for Christina, and she and Jasmine are helping to coordinate it from 3ABN side, and they could answer any other questions you have about it as well. So that would be the basic information, 3ABNWomensConference.com, or just calling us at 3ABN, 618-627-4651. It's just a time where we can come together and experience the healing that God wants to bring.
1: Well, you've been listening to Jill Marconi of 3ABN Network, and we've enjoyed this. She's talking about the first ever 3ABN Women's Conference that's going to be in Texas in November 6th through 8th, and there's early bird registration going on even as we speak. And Jill, just thank you so much for telling us about Out of the Shadows Women Retreat that you will be putting on.
0: Thank you so much, Brother Tom. It's a privilege to talk and share about this exciting initiative, and we just pray God's blessing over you and the team there at Strong Tower Radio.
1: Likewise, we send our blessings to 3ABN, our network, and the work that each one of you are doing, and we enjoy the programs, especially the 3ABN Sabbath School panel.
0: Praise the Lord. It's a privilege to learn from my brothers and sisters on the panel, that's for sure. I learn a great deal.
1: Amen. God bless. Until next time. Bye now.

Old, old story that I love to tell about a dirty old man who used to live in a dirty old house away up on the side of a hill in a country far, far away. He was called a hermit because he didn't like to be with people. He just liked to live all by himself. He ate as little food as he could so that he wouldn't have to work any more than he just had to. He never swept his house. He never washed his clothes, and he never pulled the weeds from his garden. He just slept and slept and sat in the sunshine nearly all the time. Down in the valley, there was a beautiful city where the good king of the country lived, but the dirty old hermit was content to live all by himself and only went to the city once in a while when it was necessary to sell a bundle of wood in order to buy something to eat. One day the dirty old man was sitting in the sunshine among the weeds when he heard a horse coming up the path toward his house. Cloppity cloppity cloppity clop. And he looked, and it was the king riding on his horse up the hill. He came closer and closer. He tied his horse to a post and walked toward the dirty old house. Then he stood there looking over the valley to the majestic mountains on the other side. "What a beautiful sight," said the king. "Aren't those mountains beautiful?" The dirty old hermit heard the king speaking and turned to look at the mountains, and the king saw him. "Friend hermit," he said, "may I come again to look at these majestic hills from your garden? The view from here is so grand, it makes me feel like a better man." But the poor old hermit was so ashamed of his dirty old house and his dirty old garden that he couldn't speak, and he hung his head in shame. And while he sat there wondering what to do, the king went away. "But he will come again," said the hermit to himself. "I must get ready for him." So he cleared away the weeds and swept the path to his house and repaired his old broken stool and placed it in front of his house and waited for the king to come again. And one day he heard a horse coming up the hill again. Cloppity cloppity cloppity clop. And it was the king, and he came and sat on the stool and gazed over the valley to the beautiful, beautiful hills. "Thank you so much, friend hermit," he said. "What a lovely view. May I stay a little longer? And may I please have a glass of water to drink?" Poor old hermit. His cup was dirty and his bucket was empty and his spring was muddy and overgrown with weeds. What could he do? In shame, he ran to the spring to clean his cup. But when he got back, the king had gone away. "But he will come again," said the hermit to himself. "He said he would, and I must get ready for him." So he cleaned the spring and cleaned his cup. Then he put a table beside the little stool in front of his house and brought fresh water in his bucket every day and kept it on the table and waited for the king to come again. And one day, he heard a horse coming up the hill again. Cloppity cloppity cloppity clop. And it was the king. And he came and sat on the stool and drank a cup of lovely cool water. Then he gazed and gazed over the valley to the beautiful hills. "Thank you so much, friend hermit," he said. "I just love to come here and enjoy this beautiful view. It was so good of you to have lovely cool water all ready. I am so tired and hungry today. Could I please have a little bread to eat?" Poor old hermit. He had nothing to eat but a few half-rotten grapes and a dry crust or two of bread. He didn't dare to offer them to the king. In shame, he went into his house and wondered what he could do. And while he was there, the king went away. "But he will come again," said the hermit to himself. "He said he would, and I must get ready for him." So he went into the forest and cut wood and sold it in the city and bought corn meal and baked corn cakes every day. Then he watered his garden and weeded his turnips and waited for the king to come again.
And one day, he heard a horse coming up the hill again. Cloppity, cloppity, cloppity, clop. And it was the king. And he came and sat on the stool and drank the water and ate some corn cakes and some turnips. Thank you so much, friend Hermit, he said. Now I am all refreshed, and I can sit here and watch the sun set on those beautiful mountains. Then he said, friend Hermit, I'd like to sleep here tonight, so that I could see the sunrise in the morning. Sleep here? Poor old hermit! He didn't dare to tell the king that he had no bed, and that he slept on some old bags on the floor. In shame he hung his head and went inside his house, wondering what he could do. And while he was there, the king went away. But he will come again, said the hermit to himself. He said he would, and I must get ready for him. So he went into the forest and cut some nice poles and made a nice bed. Then he cut some more poles and made a nice veranda in front of his house. Then he sold some more wood and bought a nice mattress and a nice blanket. Then he noticed how dirty his house was, so he swept his house and washed his windows. Then he noticed how dirty his clothes were, so he sold some more wood and bought some nice new clothes. And every day he swept his house and weeded his garden and drew fresh water and baked corn cakes and bathed himself and dressed in his nice new clothes and waited for the king to come again. And one day he heard a horse coming up the hill again. Cloppity, cloppity, clop. And it was the king. And the old hermit went to meet him. And the king came and sat on the stool and drank the water and ate the corn cakes and watched the sun set behind the beautiful mountains. And the king said, thank you so much, my friend. It has been so good of you to let me come and rest in your garden and refresh myself with your food and your water, and to sit here and look over the valley at those great, tall, strong mountains. God must be so great to be able to make mountains like that. And he is so good to let us see them. It makes me want to be a better man and a better king. Then the king slept on the nice new bed and stayed with the hermit all night and watched the sunrise in the morning. And the old hermit was so happy because the king ate with him and talked with him and stayed with him. He was not ashamed anymore, and he wasn't lazy anymore, and he wasn't dirty anymore. And the people didn't call him Dirty Old Hermit anymore. They called him the Friend of Hermit.

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3: 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After all, if a card offers hundreds of dollars in rewards, why not take advantage of it? But for most people, the strategy is far more complicated than it appears. Opening multiple cards can trigger hard inquiries on your credit report. It can reduce the average age of your accounts. It can create more payment due dates to manage. And many issuers have become much more restrictive with these offers than they were years ago. Some have rules limiting how often you can receive a bonus. Others may claw back rewards if they believe the system has been abused. And even if everything goes according to plan, one missed payment, one overlooked annual fee, or one spending requirement that encourages unnecessary purchases can quickly erase the benefit. For most people, it's simply more effort than it's worth. A simpler setup, a reliable rewards card, a debit card, and perhaps a business card if needed, will meet most needs without adding unnecessary risk. Now, that doesn't mean all credit card rewards are unwise. If someone pays the balance in full every month, tracks spending carefully, and already lives within a healthy budget, rewards can provide real value. A cashback card may reduce everyday expenses. A travel card may help with a planned trip. And credit cards often provide stronger fraud protections than debit cards. But here's the key. Rewards should enhance good financial habits, not compensate for weak ones. A rewards card is not a solution for overspending. It's not a substitute for a budget, and it should never become an excuse to buy more than you planned simply to earn points. If you carry a balance, the interest will almost always outweigh the rewards. So when might it make sense to open a credit card? I'd consider it when someone already demonstrates financial consistency. They pay bills on time. They track spending. They're not carrying consumer debt. They have a stable plan for their money. In that context, a credit card may help build credit history and provide useful benefits. But I would caution against opening a card if someone is already carrying credit card debt, struggling to manage monthly expenses, recovering from missed payments, or tempted to spend more because of rewards. Now, some may argue that rewards benefit financially healthy cardholders at the expense of those in debt. Others point out that rewards are often funded through merchant fees, which businesses agree to pay when they accept cards. I do think there's a moral dimension, but we should be careful not to oversimplify it. Rewards are generally tied to credit worthiness and financial behavior. Many households at all income levels can qualify for rewards by building strong habits, maintaining a good credit score, and using credit responsibly. So the better focus is not shaming someone for receiving rewards, it's helping more people develop the wisdom and discipline to use financial tools responsibly. Credit card churning also reveals how personality shapes financial decisions. Some people love optimization. They enjoy spreadsheets, rules, deadlines, and the feeling of winning the game. Others need simplicity and predictability. But personality does not determine financial faithfulness. Habits do. Proverbs 21:5 reminds us, "The plans of the diligent lead surely to abundance, but everyone who is hasty comes only to poverty." Credit card churning often appeals to the hasty part of us, the part that wants quick gain, clever advantage, and immediate reward. But Scripture calls us to something better: diligence, patience, contentment, and faithful stewardship. So before chasing the next bonus, ask a better question. Does this help me become a more faithful steward of what God has entrusted to me? If the answer is no, it may be best to leave the reward on the table and choose the freedom of simplicity instead. Remember, the best financial strategy is not the one that squeezes every possible point out of the system. It's the one that helps you live faithfully, give generously, avoid bondage, and remember that everything you have belongs to God. All right, a quick break and back with your questions after this. Stick around.
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3: Thanks for joining us today on Faith and Finance. Well, in just a moment, we're going to begin taking your calls and questions today. The calls have started coming in, but we still have room for you at the moment. If you'd like to get in on the conversation, now is the time to call. Any financial topic today, perhaps debt repayment, is something you're wrestling with. Maybe it's preparing the next steward. You know, this idea that we would leave an inheritance to our children's children. You know, when that was written in God's word, that was not related to financial inheritance. It was largely related to a spiritual inheritance, a legacy of faith passed down, devotion to Yahweh. And we have the opportunity as we prepare the next steward to prioritize wisdom over wealth. But here's the thing, if wisdom accelerates faster than wealth and they're prepared to receive the inheritance, if you leave a financial inheritance, well, the outcomes are going to be far more God-honoring and productive for that steward, because that's what we're preparing. We're preparing the next steward, but we can't just choose them, drop a lot of money in their lap, and hope that everything works out. Our job is to journey alongside them, to introduce them to Jesus, to introduce them to a biblical worldview of money management. Well, what does that look like? Well, we can certainly talk about that. Maybe it's investing for you or preparing for retirement. Whatever you're thinking about today, you can call right now. 800-525-7000. Again, that number is 800-525-7000. We would love to hear from you today. Before we head into those phone calls in the news today, lawmakers are considering a bipartisan bill that would expand the ways retirees can donate to charity from their IRAs. Now, you're familiar on this program with the fact that individuals ages 70 and a half and older can make qualified charitable distributions, what are known as QCDs, which allow direct transfers from an IRA to a nonprofit, your church or a ministry. These donations can count toward the required minimum distributions and are excluded from your taxable income. So you don't get the deduction, but it's even better than that. You just never pay the tax on the money in the first place, which means, remember, I put it in pre-tax because it went into a 401k or an IRA. I got a deduction. And normally, every other distribution from an IRA adds back to your taxable income what you're taking out. The QCD avoids it altogether. It goes straight to the charity. You never pay tax on it. That means more into the kingdom. Now, the proposed legislation would allow QCDs to be directed to donor advised funds. We talk about those a lot too. That's the charitable checking account that provides an immediate tax deduction while allowing donors to distribute funds over time. So supporters say this adds flexibility and could increase giving. Critics argue donor advised funds lack required payout rules, meaning the funds could sit unused for years, unlike direct charitable donations. Now, despite this concern, QCDs remain a highly tax-efficient way to give, often offering greater benefits than traditional charitable contributions, especially for retirees managing required minimums and tax brackets. So be sure to familiarize yourself if you're 70 and a half or older, or you're close to that, with the QCD idea. Here's the thing. Even if you just replace the giving you're doing with after-tax dollars out of checking and savings with the money coming from the IRA, and you just give the same amount, it's far more efficient because, again, it allows you to get that money out of that tax-deferred environment without ever paying any tax. So hopefully that that helps you today. All right, we're going to dive into your questions. Lines are open. We're ready. 800-525-7000 is the number. Let's begin in Indiana. Terry, go ahead.
6: Thank you for taking my call.
3: Of course.
6: My question is, I sold my camper after my last camping trip last year, and I put $5,000 just in my bank savings account, which is very low savings interest. And this is basically the only emergency fund that I have, and I'd like to grow it. And so I would like to know how to go about finding a higher interest savings account that is liquid enough that I can use it for emergencies with no penalties.
3: Yeah, excellent. I love the way you're thinking here, because to your point, moving this money to a high yield savings account or money market can be a great upgrade for your emergency fund. You keep the safety, you keep the liquidity, but you earn much more interest. And this can make a real difference, Terry. If we're talking $5,000, you know, if you're earning 0.1%, we're talking $10 a year on $5,000. A high yield account at 4% could generate $200. So that's a meaningful difference for doing almost nothing extra. So essentially, it works in the way that, because, you know, a lot of these institutions don't have the brick and mortar banks, they're able to keep the overhead lower and offer higher rates. The interest compounds over time. Rates do fluctuate with the market, but that's true of just about anything. And they're safe because we're either talking about an FDIC insured account or a private insured account, in both cases up to $250,000. So that gives you peace of mind without any market risk like stocks, and, you know, a high degree of safety. And then, you know, usually you have great access. I mean, typically you would link it to maybe your primary checking, and you could do an easy transfer over to your checking electronically. Usually gives you access fee-free within 1 to 2 business days. But you almost don't want the money too accessible if it's your emergency savings, because we really want to leave it there and not touch it unless it's a true emergency. A couple of options for you on where to go. 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
7: 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Lord bless you. Well done on building up this emergency fund. And I think you're heading in the right direction here as you think about maximizing that yield. No reason not to do that. Thanks for your call today. Well, folks, we're up against our next break here. Our goal on this program each day, to help you see God as your ultimate treasure, to be theologically sound, to be encouraging, to provide wise counsel, but also to be expert in the advice that we give, because we know that it's rooted in truth, because our source for that, God's Word. We're going to be back with much more just around the corner, so don't go anywhere. We're just getting started today. We'll be right back.
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7: Great to have you with us today on Faith and Finance. We're taking your calls at 800-525-7000. All right, let's head back to the phones. We're going to head out to Texas. Brooksy, how can I help?
10: I was debating trying to get a car, but with the interest rates the way they are now, I have a car dealer that recommended that I wait, and I've been waiting since November. And I know the interest rates are better on a new car and not on the used cars. But I'm 78, and my granddaughter is needing another, my old car, and so I was debating when to do it. I do have money in the IRA. I have maybe $30,000 in local banks. So it's just trying to debate what to do.
7: I see. Yes, it's a great question, and I can understand the dilemma here. Here's my advice. It's really about affordability, simplicity, and minimizing risk, you know, not necessarily getting, quote, the best deal. I would avoid waiting for rates. There is no guarantee rates will drop soon. In fact, the trajectory that we're seeing from the Federal Reserve is that we may not even get a rate reduction over the balance of 2026. You may need, or your family member may need, the new car now. Prices could change. So I would rather you focus on what you can afford today, not trying to time the market, especially just given all of the factors that are leading us to believe that rates probably aren't going anywhere in any meaningful way anytime soon. You are correct that new cars offer rates that are lower. The manufacturers often offer the low rates. And you know, you have, though, a higher purchase price and faster depreciation. So although you may, quote, save on the interest as an incentive, you're typically going to still spend more overall. So usually the better financial decision is the used car, the lower purchase price, the slower depreciation, even with a slightly higher interest rate. Often that leads to the total cost being much lower. So I think the best overall approach is to say, how can I buy or find a reliable used car and minimize the financing? And let's try to keep monthly expenses low. Let's try to reduce financial stress. Let's avoid long-term debt. If you need to finance, you know, let's avoid stretching the budget and make sure that you get something that fits, even if that means you delay slightly and continue to save. But it sounds like you do have some resources available. So let's talk through what you just mentioned there. You mentioned you had a savings and a retirement account. Give me the breakdown of what you've got.
10: I have $30,000 probably in local banks. I have a IRA that, well, this is back ways. It's $226,000. And when I talked to them last, they did mention that, you know, they could cash in some of the lower risk and, you know, use that. But yeah. I know that at the end of the year, I'm going to pay for that. But
7: yes. Yeah, that will be a taxable event. That. If you did buy, and is this car for you or your family member?
10: Well, I'm giving my old car to the family member. I'm getting the new car.
7: I see.
10: And I need it for safety reasons, too.
7: Yes, ma'am.
10: My car's older.
7: Okay. So how much would you be looking to spend? Have you been out kind of shopping around? So if you were to buy a used car, even with that higher interest rate, do you have a sense of what you would be spending to get something that's reliable, maybe 3 to 4 years old, but that meets your needs?
10: I looked online, and my son and I went and talked to the local Honda place. And of course, they're pushing their newer cars. But I would like to start in, you know, to the 24,000 instead of, you know, up, they go up to 40. We were looking at Hondas and Toyotas. But I'm wondering, too, if I ought to just, you know, just focus on that brand, you know, maybe go some other place with it. But
7: yeah, I think that's wise. I mean, certainly Toyota and Honda have a good reputation for good reason because of their reliability. But there are other options that are going to be a little less expensive, maybe Kia or a few others that have nice warranties on them on the new side, and some of them still on the older side. And I think, you know, given you wanting to spend in that roughly $24,000 range, you know, you have the option to just pay cash for that. I wouldn't, you know, pull your emergency savings down to 6,000, because I'd like for you to have at least, you know, preferably you'd want 3 months expenses. So, you know, you'd probably want to leave that right where it is, because if you're spending 5,000 a month, 6 months expenses is 30,000. So you have a fully funded emergency fund, but you could go ahead and pull it, you know, from the IRA, or maybe split it in two. Maybe you do half from the IRA, which is 12,000. So that'd be a minimal tax implication. And then 12,000 from the savings, which allows you to not take on a monthly payment. Maybe you dial back your spending slightly, but you focus on building that emergency fund back up to the 30,000 with what you would have spent for a payment. Now you're not borrowing anything. You're maintaining your simplicity. You're, you know, keeping your budget strong. You still have a surplus on a monthly basis. And, you know, the idea that you would spend somewhere between 20 and maybe 27,000 on a 2 to 4 year old Toyota Camry or Honda Accord is not unreasonable. And that means the modern safety features, the low maintenance, the long remaining lifespan. And, you know, you could even perhaps get a little bit better discount on it by paying cash as well. So what are your thoughts on that, though?
10: I was going to ask you, my son recommended that even borrowing against myself. Is that, you know, viable too? Or
7: It really isn't. I mean, if you had a 401k, you could borrow against it. I'm not, I wouldn't recommend that though. You know, I'd rather you, and that option is not available with an IRA. So I think what I would look to do is, you know, again, I'm thinking if you use that budget of 24,000, you know, then pulling half from each one still gives you a nice, strong emergency fund, because that would leave $18,000, which gives you more than 3 months' expenses. It gives you a minimal amount that you're pulling from the IRA, which basically you're just taking some of the profits that you've probably enjoyed the last few years, and you don't have a whole lot of tax burden. But you still got a surplus on a monthly basis, plus a newer car that's safer and more reliable. So you should be able, especially if you kind of buckle down on your spending, to replenish that emergency fund over time.
10: Yes, I understand. And I think, too, if I had a payment, I would come more likely thinking not to spend foolishly.
7: That's really the other option. You don't touch the IRA. You pull the $12,000 as a down payment from the savings, and then you take on a small, you know, monthly payment with the loan. But, I don't know why, it seems like, just given what you've got there, the fact that you don't need it, you're living within your means, and maybe you could even get a little tighter, maybe just going ahead and paying for cash and pulling in part from the IRA does make some sense. I hope that helps, Brooksy. Thanks for being on the program today. Lord bless you. Big thanks to Lisa, Jim, Dan, and Dorina. We'll see you tomorrow. Bye-bye.
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11: This is Max McLean. Jesus was involved in a series of debates with the religious leaders. In the midst of this, he was asked, of all the commandments, which is the most important? What was Jesus' response? Listen to the Bible from Mark 12. One of the teachers of the law came and heard them debating. Noticing that Jesus had given them a good answer, he asked him, of all the commandments, which is the most important? The most important one, answered Jesus, is this, hear, O Israel. The Lord our God, the Lord, is one. Love the Lord your God with all your heart and with all your soul and with all your mind and with all your strength. The second is this, love your neighbor as yourself. There is no commandment greater than these. Well said, teacher, the man replied. You are right in saying that God is one and there is no other but him. To love him with all your heart, with all your understanding and with all your strength, and to love your neighbor as yourself is more important than all burnt offerings and sacrifices. When Jesus saw that he had answered wisely, he said to him, you are not far from the kingdom of God. And from then on, no one dared ask him any more questions. While Jesus was teaching in the temple courts, he asked, how is it that the teachers of the law say that the Christ is the son of David? David himself, speaking by the Holy Spirit, declared, the Lord said to my Lord, sit at my right hand until I put your enemies under your feet. David himself calls him Lord. How then can he be his son? The large crowd listened to him with delight. As he taught, Jesus said, watch out for the teachers of the law. They like to walk around in flowing robes and be greeted in the marketplaces and have the most important seats in the synagogues and the places of honor at banquets. They devour widows' houses and for a show make lengthy prayers. Such men will be punished most severely. From Mark 12, listen to the Bible. It's great for the soul.
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13: Back to Genesis with Dr. John Morris, scientist and creation researcher with the Institute for Creation Research. Dr. Morris, how primitive was early man?
14: Chris, early man was never primitive in an evolutionary sense at all. In the beginning, man was created in the image of God with great ability, even able to communicate with God face to face. All this was before sin, however, and we've been deteriorating ever since. Evidence continues to accumulate that long ago man was highly sophisticated, evidently even performing brain surgery. Skulls have been found with holes drilled in them for surgical reasons, and the person had survived. No, Chris, there never were primitive humans. There were some with less technology and not much education, but Stone Age cultures exist today. This is a level of civilization, but not an evolutionary stage, and it's been that way ever since, back in Genesis.
13: For free information on creation, visit us on the web at www.icr.org.
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18: The beautiful village of Rjukan, Norway, is situated in a deep valley where mountains block the sun's rays for up to 6 months every year. This, of course, keeps 3,400 residents in a state of shade and sometimes depressing darkness throughout the winter. Then the town leaders got a bright idea to help illuminate their village during the murky months. In October 2013, Rjukan installed an array of three gigantic 550-square-foot mirrors on a nearby mountain about 1,000 feet above the town. The computer-controlled and solar-powered mirrors track the sun through the winter months and reflect a giant beam of sunshine down into the town square, brightening their lives. If you visit Rjukan, Norway today in the winter, you can often see people gathered or sitting in benches in the town square, bathing in the reflected sunshine. Like those mirrors on the mountain, the Bible says that Christians are to

0: If you've got a question, you want to get it in tonight's program, 800-GOD-SAYS, 800-463-7297. 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You ready? 800-463-7297 brings your Bible question into our studio. 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I'm Doug Batchelor.
1: My name is John Ross. Good evening, friends, and Pastor Doug, let's begin the program with a word of prayer. Dear Father, we thank you that we can take this time to open up the Bible and study together, and we want to ask your blessing. We recognize the Bible as being your book. We need the Holy Spirit to guide us in our understanding. So be with those who are listening and be with us here in the studio. In Jesus' name, amen.
0: Amen.
1: Pastor, you opened the program by talking about this remarkable village that gets their, well, at least a certain dose of their sunlight during the winter, reflected off large mirrors on the side of the mountain. Then I guess it shines down into the valley and people gather there to bathe in the sun. I can just imagine living in that darkness, actually getting out into the light, how refreshing that must be.
0: It is. And I don't know if you've been, I've been up to Sweden, not Norway, but I couldn't believe how long the days were in the summer. Sun's going down at, you know, like 11:30. I can't imagine what it's like in the wintertime when the sun barely comes up and then you have no sunshine. So it's already dark. But then to have no sunshine all day long. And they actually got the idea from a village in Italy that did the same thing years earlier. That's down in the Italian Alps. But of course, it's much more appreciated up in Norway where the sun is very scarce in the winter. And you can just see pictures if you go online of the people kind of gathered in this, there's this 700 square foot spot in the middle of town that's like bathed in sunlight. And it's kind of eerie because usually the sun tracks across the sky. But because the mirrors are tracking the sun, it's shining the light to the same spot for hours each day. So you see a sun on top of the mountain. It's really mirrors, but it looks like the sun and it doesn't move. And but it does brighten their lives. And of course, this is what Jesus said in Matthew chapter 5:14. You are the light of the world. A city that is on a hill cannot be hidden. Neither do they light a lamp and put it under a basket, but on a lampstand, and it gives light to all that are in the house. Let your light so shine before men that they might see your good works and glorify your Father in heaven. You know, Jesus said, I am the light of the world, but he's willing to reflect his light through us. And Christ is the Word that became flesh. And the Bible also says, thy word is a lamp to my feet and a light to my path. And so one of the ways that we can have this light in our lives is from the light of truth in the Bible. And maybe you'd like a little sunshine in your heart, friends. And maybe you'd like to let the light shine out of you to others. We have a free resource that will tell you about this lamp for your feet and light for your path called the Bible.
1: We have a book called The Ultimate Resource, and it's really all about the Bible. 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The number to call is 800-835-6747. 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Well, Pastor Doug, we're ready to go to our first caller for this evening.
0: Good.
1: We have Gabrielle listening from Sacramento, California. Gabrielle, welcome to the program.
2: Hello. My question for tonight is about, are you allowed to remarry?
0: Well, that depends. Now, you know, of course, if a person's married and their spouse died, the Bible is very clear that you're free to remarry. And Paul talks about that. I think it's 1 Corinthians 7. If you're married and you divorce for biblical grounds, that would mean, and you can read about this in Matthew 5:31, Jesus said, furthermore, it's been said, whoever divorces his wife, let him give her a certificate of divorce. But I say to you that whoever divorces his wife for any reason except sexual immorality causes her to commit adultery, and whoever marries a woman who's divorced commits adultery. And so Jesus said, you know, what God has joined together, let not man put asunder. So if a person just says, look, my wife and I are incompatible, and both have been honoring the marriage vow, you don't really have grounds biblically to divorce and remarry. If a woman is in a relationship where a man is being abusive, you're free to separate. And of course, you need to do that for protection, and especially if there's children involved.

0: The Bible's pretty clear that God doesn't want us to make those vows in his presence and then just divorce and remarry. If someone has violated the marriage vow, then there's a reason.
1: Mm-hmm.
0: Now, Gabriel, we do have a book. 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It's called Marriage, Divorce, and Remarriage. 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
2: The number to call is 800-835-6747. 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If you have a Bible question, the phone line is 800-463-7297. 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Uriel is our next caller from Huntsville, Alabama. Uriel, welcome to the program.
3: Yes, good afternoon or good evening, everyone.
0: Evening, how are you doing?
3: Yes, I'm doing well. Good evening, Pastor Doug Bushler and the other pastor as well. My question is regarding the name of Jesus Christ. I would like to know where the name Jesus came out, because from my understanding, his name is Yeshua or Joshua. Would you be able to explain that to me, if you don't mind?
0: Yeah, the name Jesus, it comes from the Greek pronunciation. You know, of course, the New Testament was written in Greek. You are correct. If you were going to say Jesus' name in Hebrew, it would be Yeshua. And I come from a Jewish background.
3: Yes.
0: If you say Jesus' name in Spanish, it's going to be Jesus. Most English-speaking people, we use the pronunciation Jesus, and we've gotten that from the Greek. Now, the Lord doesn't expect us to pronounce names in original tongues. You've probably noticed before, if you've traveled any, that sometimes it's very difficult to say things in another language. And so there's nothing in the Bible that says God requires us to say his name with the Hebrew accent. The reason that the angel told Mary, you will call his name Jesus, and I'm sure the angel said Yeshua, is because Mary spoke Hebrew, and the name Jesus means Savior, or God saves. Jesus' name is very similar to the name of Elisha. Elisha is Elohim saves. Jesus is Yahweh saves. And so it's Yeshua. So the names had a meaning, but, you know, we speak in English, so God, I think, expects us to say these names in our native tongue.
3: Exactly, and I am French, so I said Jésus.
0: Yeah.
3: So even in my English, in my French, it's a little bit different. But what I'm saying is, Yeshua is not hard to pronounce. So you see what I'm saying? Why did we have, indeed from the Greek, you know, to find an English way to say it? If I'm not mistaken...
0: You're getting away from your phone. You got to get a little closer.
3: Okay, can you hear me now?
0: Yeah. The reason that we say his name in Greek is, I agree, there's nothing wrong with saying the name Yeshua. If you're preaching or if I'm talking to people, most people, I'm an evangelist, if I stand up and say, you know, Mary had a little baby, his name was Yeshua, and Yeshua said this, and they're going, who's Yeshua? Because most people know the name Jesus, and they know who that was. So it just confuses people sometimes if you use the original pronunciation or the Hebrew pronunciation. So you need to educate people of what you're saying.
2: You know, we do have a book called The Name of God, and I think it gets into this a little bit, and I think you'll find this very interesting, Uriel, or anybody wanting to learn more about the subject. To get that free book, just give us a call on the resource phone number. It's 800-835-6747. You can ask for the book called The Name of God. Again, the number is 800-835-6747. And the phone line here to the studio is 800-463-7297. Our next call is Celeste, listening from Madison. Is that Alabama?
0: Yep.
2: Celeste, welcome to the program.
0: Might be Alaska.
4: Hi. Hi. Good evening, pastors.
0: Hey, how are you doing?
4: I'm doing great. Thank you for taking my call. My question is regarding the last day. And those who are raising small children during that time, what is the best way to prepare small children for this time of trouble?
0: How do you prepare? Well, first of all, don't worry about preparing small children for the time of trouble. You know, you can really scare kids if you start saying, now, you know, there's this great time of trouble that you can't even imagine that's coming, and we're going to have to run into the hills and hide, and everyone's going to be trying to kill us. And so you want to be very careful about you spooking kids like that. And, of course, I know some parents who, when they were kids, their parents always talked about the Great Tribulation. They grew up terrified. Well, now they're adults, and they didn't have to be exposed to that as kids. I think the best thing to do is, if you teach your kids to have a trusting relationship with Jesus, teach them to pray automatically to God with their problems, they will be ready because they have a relationship with the Lord. But, you know, memorizing Scripture and the promises of God, that is great preparation. But I wouldn't stress them out by saying, oh, this is terrible time of trouble that's coming, though the Bible says it is. We don't know exactly when. That's why.
4: Okay.
0: All right. Does that make sense?
4: Yes. Thank you.
0: All right. Hey, we appreciate your call, Celeste, very much. And I'm trying to think, Pastor Ross, do we have a book that talks about, our offer tonight about the ultimate resource? That'd be good, just talking about the Bible and storing God's Word.
2: The number to call is 800-835-6747. You can ask for the book called The Ultimate Resource. We'll be happy to send that to you, Celeste, if you haven't yet read it, or for anyone listening. The number again is 800-835-6747. And the phone line, once again, to the studio here with your Bible question is 800-463-7297. Our next caller is Jerry, listening from Medford, Oregon. Jerry, welcome to the program.
1: Yes, good evening, Pastor Doug and Pastor John. In my Bible reading, I never find any discussion about the Israelites fighting, warring on the Sabbath. Was this a problem? Do they take a purely defensive posture, or do you have any insight into this?
0: You know, that is a good question. I just know that I'm sure there were wars that took place over the Sabbath. And, you know, they were told in the Hebrew law they weren't to plant their seeds or to harvest their crops on the Sabbath, but nowhere in the law does it say you cannot engage in war. When it came to, now, I don't think they probably, you know, planned attacks on the Sabbath, but I do think that there were times when they were engaged in an ongoing war and they needed to fight.
2: Well, you know, you can almost guarantee it that the enemies of Israel would, the different holy days and Sabbaths and feast days, and they probably arranged, when the men in particular would go down to Jerusalem, they probably would try and arrange some sort of battle, although God did promise to protect the Israelites if all their men went down to Jerusalem during the Passover and the like.
0: That's right. Good point. Even during the Six-Day War against Israel, some of the Arab nations that attacked did it on Sabbath.
2: Yep.
0: And, you know, the Israeli soldiers ran to their tanks to defend the country, which, of course, they have to do. But they took advantage of that. Mm-hmm. And so, I'm sure that there were many times when they had to take up arms on the Sabbath, and they understood that that was one of the things that they were allowed to do in an emergency.
1: Okay. That's kind of the way I thought it would be, but I never really saw it mentioned in the Bible.
0: Well,
1: I'm
0: sorry, go ahead.
1: In a related question, if a person is a medical practitioner, like my wife is a nurse, well, you know, the sick can't, you know, they still need attention. Is this a real problem also?
0: Well, no, I think that, you know, doctors and nurses, our church operates hospitals all over the world, and they're open 7 days a week, 365 days a year, and people need to be cared for when they're sick, and Jesus healed on the Sabbath, so that's certainly appropriate. What you do want to guard against is if your work schedule keeps you from church and fellowship and worshiping God corporately every week, that's a problem. And you would want to try to arrange your schedule with your employer where you could alternate with somebody and say, look, you know, I need to have some consistency in going to church, and just work your schedule out that way.
2: You know, Pastor Doug, I even know some nurses that, you know, they have to work on a Sabbath because of shift or whatever it is. Some of them feel convicted that the money that they make during those hours, they set aside for some type of ministry where they're not benefiting by the money, but rather they are using that to help others.
0: And, mission project.
2: Kind of like a mission project. And I think that's a good principle.
0: It is. It also keeps you from deliberately booking work for remuneration on Sabbath. So, yeah, that is a good idea. Does that help a little, Jeremy or Jerry?
1: Yes, sir. Thank you.
0: All right. Hey, thank you very much for your call. Appreciate it.
2: Next call is William, listening from New York. New York, William, welcome to the program.
5: Yes, hello. I'm calling to ask a question. I want to know, do these scriptures contradict one another? In 2 Corinthians chapter 12, verses 7 through 9, Paul talks about having a thorn in the flesh. He asked the Lord to remove it. He did not remove it. And yet in James chapter 4, I believe it's verse 7, he, you know, scripture says, resist the devil and he'll flee from you. And Paul indicated that this messenger, this thorn in the flesh, came from the devil. So I want to know, do those contradict each other or what?
0: Well, ultimately, sickness comes from the devil. I mean, even when Job was, he got sick, it says the devil afflicted him with boils. Jesus healed a woman that was bent over for 18 years, and he said, this woman has been bound by Satan. You know, God wants to give healing. The devil wants to give sickness. God wants to give life. The devil wants to give death. But sometimes the Lord allows, just like he did with Job, he allows us to struggle with various sicknesses or medical problems to develop faith. And if you do have faith, it doesn't mean that you'll always be healed and never have problems. God does heal. But if you do have faith, it means God gives you grace to deal with whatever comes and to trust him. So I'm really glad Paul said what he said there in 2 Corinthians 7. He says the reason that God allowed it in the first verse, lest I should be exalted above measure by the abundance of revelations. Paul heard the voice of Jesus. Paul was taken into vision and shown heaven. Paul had all this information, divine information, from his time with Christ. And he said, you know, that can make a person proud. So to keep me from being proud, God allowed the devil to afflict me with a sickness. And it's not like demonic possession. It just means, you know, sin and sickness, it all comes from the devil.
5: Okay. Thank you so much.
0: All right. Hey, appreciate that. Thank you, William.
2: Next call is Chris, listening from Deer Park, New York. Chris, you're on Bible Answers Live.
6: Yes, hi there, pastors. I wanted to, Pastor Doug, you're my favorite for a long time. Just wanted to tell you that.
0: Well, thank you.
6: Yes, about the Protestant Reformation. It was such an explosive time in you know, regarding the gospel. So I'm wondering, does the Bible talk about it at all?
0: Well, yeah, I think that, and Pastor Ross is Revelation expert, but I think that the Protestant Reformation is described in Revelation in a couple of places. Revelation 10 talks about the latter part of it. Revelation 12, is it Revelation 12 where it says, one of the heads of the beast was wounded with a sword.
2: Mm-hmm.
0: And that sword that wounded the head of the beast was the Word of God. And that was happening during the time of the Reformation.
2: Yeah, there's actually a very significant time period that you read about both in Daniel and Revelation. We call it the 1260 years or 1260 days, 538 through 1798. And you read about that in chapter 12. That was a time period when the church, the true church, suffered persecution from the state church. And yet that time period was to come to an end. And the truth was to be elevated. Revelation chapter 11 talks about the two witnesses. And it says how the Spirit of God came into and they were lifted up off the earth. And the two witnesses represent God's word and a study of the scriptures. In Daniel 12, it says knowledge shall increase, meaning a clear understanding of prophetic truth as relates to the Protestant Reformation. So there are a number of references to that in the Bible.
0: And the Protestant Reformation, Chris, really came in a couple of waves. There was the big Protestant Reformation where they protested what was happening within the Catholic Church that Martin Luther led out. And then there was like a great enlightenment that happened after 1798, because Luther lived in, 1500s. Yeah. And then in 1798, you had the Great Awakening that took place under the preaching of Wesley and Whitfield and some of the latter reformers, Charles Finney, Spurgeon, and so forth. And that's faded away, and we're sort of in Laodicea now. We need another awakening. You still there, Chris?
6: Yeah, I'm still here. I heard you, Pastor. Thank you.
2: And just one more quick thought on that. The Church of Sardis, when you read in Revelation chapter 2 and 3 about the different churches, Jesus says to the Church of Sardis, which would be that time of the Protestant Reformation, you have a name that you're alive, but you're dead. So the zeal and the enthusiasm of the Protestant Reformation began to wane, and the Bible speaks of that prior to the time period of Philadelphia.
0: That's a good point. The seven churches identify it very clearly. Appreciate your call, Chris. Good question.
6: Thank you. Thank you, Pastor.
2: If you have a Bible question, our phone lines are open. Good time to pick up your phone and give us a call, and we'll try and get your call on the air. The number to call is 800-463-7297. Are you ready? 800-463-7297. Or, you know, I don't even know, Pastor Doug, how this works, but you can type in 800-GOD-SAYS. Remember the old phones, you can actually type the alphabet on the different numbers. I don't know how it works on a smartphone now, but...
0: I think their little numbers are there somewhere.
2: Maybe it's somewhere there. Again, 800-463-7297 with your Bible question. Our next caller is Irene, listening from Clinton, New Jersey. Irene, welcome to the program.
7: Hi, how are you?
0: Doing well. I was in New Jersey last week.
7: Oh, how nice.
0: Yeah.
7: I've been witnessing to an unbeliever, and she started reading the Bible, and she's, you know, been reading some of the Old Testament, and she's, it's upsetting her, and she's very fearful of God. But I was able to answer a lot of her questions. I mean, there were numerous questions. Her main one that I couldn't answer, and she wanted to know why, if God is so powerful, and he created everything, that when he threw Satan out of heaven, why he didn't destroy Satan instead of letting him have free reign right now and still have some control, you know, over people and everything else in the world. She cannot comprehend why God didn't destroy Satan right away.
0: That is a great question that many people don't understand, but the answer is in the Bible. First of all, God made a perfect angel named Lucifer.
7: Mm-hmm.
0: And, you know, the name now gives people chills, but it was a
7: right.
0: good name, and he was a good angel. And he, because God makes his creatures free, that means he doesn't force them to love him. We really are free. You can't force love. It stops being love.
7: Right. That is one of the things I did tell her.
0: And so Lucifer began to circulate among the other angels in the universe, and he began to be jealous that he didn't have the position of Christ and God, and he wanted God's power. Mm-hmm. And he began to say, you know, if I was in charge, we'd have more freedom, or if God would confide in me. And the Lord said, you know, no, you're an angel. You're not God. And, you know, I'm simplifying what went on.
7: Mm-hmm.
0: But you can read about this in Ezekiel 28, Isaiah 14, and it talks about this rebellion. And
7: right,
0: if God had destroyed Lucifer when he rebelled, the other angels would obey God and think, wow, Lucifer was right. God is pretty fierce, and he isn't a God of love, and he's vindictive. And everyone would have been fearful of God instead of obeying God because they love him. And so God had to allow Lucifer to play out what his government policy would be so everyone could see the fruit of his rebellion, and it would never happen again. And so when Lucifer found on this planet that God had recently made a couple that would listen to him instead of God, God said, do not eat the forbidden tree. And Lucifer said, oh, don't listen to God. The Bible says in Romans 6, whoever you obey, that's whose servants you are. And Adam and Eve surrendered the dominion of this planet to the enemy. And so at that point, Lucifer was able to set up headquarters down here and use this planet as sort of a beachhead of his rebellion against God. And so in what's happening here on earth, in the lives of people that are, you know, wavering between following God and following the devil, you've got the whole plan of salvation that's being acted out. So God had to allow that to happen. Now, we've got a DVD that you can watch for free online, Irene. Are you still there?
7: Yes.
0: It's called Cosmic Conflict. And if you look, just go to YouTube and type in Cosmic Conflict. You can order a DVD from us, and you can give one to your friend. And it really goes through the whole story of where sin came from, why God couldn't destroy the devil right away, but the devil will be destroyed, and all who trust God will be saved. And so God is loving, God is powerful, God is good. Even though there's a devil in the world, God did not make a devil. He made a beautiful angel that became a devil by his own choice. Hey, you're listening,
7: so what,
0: friends.
7: What do I say to her, you know, as a simplified answer of why God didn't destroy him?
0: Because God did not want other creatures obeying through fear. Now, send for the DVD, Cosmic Conflict, Irene, or anyone out there. You'll really be blessed by it. You can find it at YouTube or just go to AmazingFacts.org. Going to take a quick break.

0: throughout recorded history. 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
3: And I'm still John Ross. And friends, we'd love to hear from you if you have a Bible question. Our next caller is Tim, listening from Louisville, Kentucky. Tim, welcome to the program.
4: Hello, how are you?
3: Hi, you're on the air.
4: Hey, so my question is, thank you for taking my call. My question is, comes from Samuel, where basically it talks about God sending an evil spirit to torment Saul or to punish Saul. And I guess my question is just, how can a good God who contains no evil send anything evil?
2: All right, yeah, that is a good question. And in 1 Samuel, it talks about how King Saul, who was originally filled with the Holy Spirit, he began to reject the Spirit of God just through pride and his arrogance. And eventually it says an evil spirit from the Lord came. And, well, when it says from the Lord, it basically means that God withdrew his protection and allowed an evil spirit to take possession of Saul because Saul had rejected the Holy Spirit. It's sort of like in the Bible when the devil had to get God's permission to tempt and to torment Job. And God withdrew his hedge of angels. The Bible says that God had hedged in Job with protection. And so it's the same thing. It's, you know, I guess you could say, well, God is responsible in that he withdrew his protection when Saul rejected it. But really, the evil spirit came from the devil.
3: You know, there's an interesting parable that Jesus told. You can read about it in Matthew 12:45 and also in Luke chapter 11, verse 26, about an evil spirit that's cast out of a person. And Jesus says he sort of wanders around looking for a place to call home. And then he goes back to the person. He finds the person, the house, as it's described by Jesus, cleansed and swept and neat. And he goes and he gets seven others worse than he, and they move in. And the second condition of the person is worse than the first. In other words, we can't leave a vacuum in our life. The vacuum is filled by the devil. And in the case of Saul, he was filled with the Spirit, but he hardened his heart, grieved away the Holy Spirit. When the Holy Spirit left, the vacuum was filled by an evil spirit. And sometimes in the Old Testament, God is described as allowing things as being the one who sent it or made it happen.
2: Yeah, they saw God as sovereign, and so anything that happened, they felt he must allow it somehow. Does that make sense, Tim?
4: Sure.
5: Well, kind of just a follow-up question is, by that same rationale, would you say in present day that that applies to terrible things or things that might happen nowadays where God allows, certainly, you know, it could be a tornado or an earthquake or anything like that?
2: Well, I'll kind of answer your question with a question. Do you think anything surprises God?
5: No.
2: And so, you know, God doesn't say, wow, didn't see that coming. God knows all things. God obviously has power to alter or interrupt. I'm sure the devil has plans often to cause disasters that we're saved from, we never even think about. But sometimes,
5: sure,
2: because this world is a battlefield between good and evil, for his purposes, that we won't understand all of them until we get to heaven. I don't know if we'll ever understand all of them, but we'll understand things a lot better. God does allow certain calamities to come to try to redeem, to try to get our attention. Sometimes the troubles that come are to chastise us, it says, you know. And the Lord may even use the devil. Now, I know that sounds strange, but when the children of Israel turned from God, God withdrew his protection, and enemy pagan nations came and conquered them. And then they turned back to God, and God would deliver them. And so God allowed these enemy nations to sometimes be a chastisement or a lesson book or a punishment to his people.
5: Mm-hmm.
2: It's the same thing with the devils as it was with these pagan nations. God sometimes allows it for whatever reason.
5: Sure. The be-all, end-all. He meant it for evil, but I meant it for good.
2: Exactly, yeah. He can turn it all to good, like it says there in Romans. Work it all for good.
5: Sure. Thank you all very much.
2: All right, good question. Appreciate that. Thank you, Tim.
3: Next call is Kenny, listening in Bismarck, North Dakota. Kenny, welcome to the program.
6: Yeah. How's it going?
2: Doing well. Thank you for your call. How can we help you tonight?
6: My question is, if a person did something wrong to another person, but yet that person asked God for forgiveness but never approached that person, did he still have a chance to go to heaven?
2: Well, now, let's just use a scenario. Let's suppose that a person did something mean and hurt someone or whatever, and they die. And you can't never ask them for forgiveness now, but you repent and you tell God, of course, they can be forgiven. If that person that has been wronged is alive, the Lord says, as far as possible, we should try to, you know, write a letter, be reconciled, confess, repent, and restore the relationship. Even if the other person doesn't forgive, that's between them and God, you should apologize and try to do what you can to confess your fault. Christ said, you know, if you're going to God and asking for power or forgiveness, if you bring your gift to the altar and you've got aught against your brother, he says, leave your gift, set it down, go be reconciled to your brother, then bring your gift. So us forgiving and getting along with each other to the Lord is about as important as anything.
6: Yeah. I'm kind of speaking for somebody that has an ego that he said that a man does not have to apologize for his wrongdoings.
2: Yeah, well, that's just simply not true. And if the whole plan of salvation is about confessing our faults, repenting and accepting forgiveness. If a person feels like they have nothing to confess and they can't humble themselves, that's a pretty serious condition. Because pride, someone said once, you're never more like the devil than when you're proud.
6: Right. I know it's kind of hard to
2: now,
6: penetrate.
2: This person you're thinking of, they're still alive, I assume.
6: Yeah.
2: Pray for them. Pray that God will humble their hearts and they'll see that they need forgiveness and that they're human. I know I've met people like that. They said, I don't need to pray. God's too busy and I have nothing to confess. And they can't humble themselves. It's difficult. And you just pray for them, and they often can.
6: And then, Pastor, just on a short note here, everybody that's listening around the United States, we need to pray for this country to turn it back around the way our forefathers founded it on Bible principles.
2: Amen. Yeah, I believe that's true, and we appreciate that comment. Thank you very much, Kenny.
3: Our next call is Kevin, listening from Washington. Kevin, welcome to the program.
7: Pastor Doug, my question is, in the Bible, I think there's a scripture says that there are worlds without number, like grains on the sand. My question was, is there other worlds in this universe that are populated with beings such as us?
2: Well, I do believe the Bible teaches there are other unfallen worlds with creatures,
7: right,
2: whether they're like us or not. I suspect they're not exactly like us because... God made man in his image, and there was something unique and special about what he did in this world. But I do believe there's other intelligent life throughout the limitless space that God has made. just statistically you would think that, but even in the Bible, I think it's in Hebrews chapter, well, it might be Hebrews chapter 1, where it says, let me look at that real quick, and God, it's verse 2, God who at various times and in various ways spoken time past by the fathers, to the fathers by the prophets, has in these last days spoken to us by his Son, whom he has appointed heir of all things, and through whom he also made the worlds. Through Jesus he made, not world, worlds. And then in Revelation it talks about all the creatures in heaven and all the creatures on earth praising God. And in Colossians it talks about God made the worlds. And so, I think that there are, and then there's a parable Jesus told, Kevin, where Christ said that a man had 100 sheep. And he said 99 of them made it safely back to the fold, but one was lost. And he left the fold, and he left the sheep, and he went in the wilderness to look for that one lost sheep. Well, Christ has got this, you know, universe of unfallen creatures, but he left them all because of this world that was lost. Christ said it's the sick that need a physician. So he came here to save us. But I think there's unfallen worlds out there.
7: Right. Well, Pastor Doug, I thank you very much for all the ministry. I've got 3 ABN, and I watch you all the time, and I've been doing all your Bible studies. I'm a baby Christian, and thank you for all that you do.
2: Well, thank you very much, Kevin. You just stay close to the Lord and find a local church and that teaches the Bible and worship with them.
7: Yes, I'm looking on being baptized Seventh-day Adventist right away.
2: Oh, bless your heart. Thank you.
3: Our next call is Michelle, listening online. And Michelle, welcome to the program.
8: Hi, thank you. Thank you for all the work that you guys are doing. My question to you guys is, do babies go to heaven? And the reason I ask that is, I know children will be in heaven. I've read that passage. But I came across another passage. I didn't write it down. And it made it sound like you had to be of age to kind of acknowledge there was an existence of God of some sort. So if you can kind of help confirm for me if there's, like, you know, how that would happen for, you know, young babies that die.
2: All right, that is a great question, and it is a difficult question. At the heart of the question, first of all, I don't think there's any doubt that the children, whatever their age, a believing parents, if the children have not yet reached the age of accountability, obviously if you're a parent and you're a Christian, then you've got an adult child that turns from God, they have that freedom, just like the prodigal son did. And you know, they hopefully will come home and you pray for them, but there's no guarantee. Even God was a perfect parent, and he just lost some children because of sin. So the question is, what about all the babies that die before the age of accountability, whether it's, you know, 3 years old or 6 months old or 3 days old, do they all go to heaven? And, you know, this is a difficult question, but if, you know, I once commented to a friend that I wasn't sure that every aborted baby was going to be in the resurrection, and they became very upset with me. But there is a verse in the book of Job that talks about an untimely birth, meaning a miscarried baby. Job is cursing the day he was born. He says that I might be as though I had not been, like an untimely birth that came from the womb to the grave. Now I'm paraphrasing. It's in the like third or fourth chapter. And so there may be some, you know, infant children or aborted babies, and they're not going to be. You think about it and you do the math, heaven is going to be a nursery and the saved people are going to be swimming in babies. If every miscarried or every aborted baby is in heaven. Now, I do believe that the miscarried or children that are lost of believers are there. And you read in 1 Corinthians 7, it says that the believing parent has a sanctifying influence on the unbelieving spouse and the children.
3: You know, I'm just thinking of this story where in the New Testament, when Herod gave the decree to destroy all the baby boys 2 years and under, and then it quotes Jeremiah 31:16 mm-hmm. that says, "The weeping, those who weep, shall be comforted, for they shall come again from the land of the enemy." Talking about the children, the promise of the resurrection. So I think it's pretty clear for a believer, yes, their babies will be born, or resurrected, I should say, when Jesus comes again. Maybe somebody who never had a child here on this earth, and for whatever reason, and yet wanted a child, maybe there will be some babies available, so to speak, in the resurrection that they get to raise in heaven. We don't know. The Bible, although there will be babies in heaven.
2: Oh, yeah, no question about that.
3: Scripture.
2: Yeah, so it's, I think we've just, it's one of those mysteries. I think we need to be careful not to say that every baby that is conceived, believer or unbeliever, that dies before the age of accountability automatically goes to heaven. I better stop there. I know I'm making people mad now. Anyway,
8: thank you.
2: All right, thank you, Michelle.
8: We lost a 4-month-old in the family recently, so we just wanted to kind of get clarification.
2: I know that's heartbreaking.
8: So thank you.
2: All right. Well, you've got the blessed assurance as a believer.
8: Okay. Well, thank you.
2: All right. God bless.
8: God bless. Bye.
3: Our next caller is Dale, listening in Belleville, Michigan. Dale, welcome to the program. Dale, you there?
9: Yes.
3: Michigan?
9: Yes, I'm here.
3: You're on the air.
9: Okay. I wanted to know, an earlier caller was talking about divorce and remarriage, and I wanted to know what happens when there is a couple and there is conflict and only one person wants to admit to problems and the other one just wants to change the other person because they believe that the other person is totally at fault and they will not make any change. The person being my wife, she thought all the problem was me and we needed to go to counseling to change me, to fix me and to make me believe that her way was the right way. And eventually, I just left. I left the marriage. She was bitter and filed for divorce. Neither one of us have remarried. I'm not sure that I feel justified in remarrying. And but I feel just a lot of conflict over it, and it's still a bitter issue even after 10 years. We can't hardly spend any time in at family or functions or anything.
2: You share some children together?
9: I'm sorry?
2: Do you share children together?
9: Yes, three.
2: And how long were you married?
9: 22 years.
2: Yeah, that is very difficult. And, I regret hearing, of course, that there couldn't be counseling for both. I'm not saying whose fault anything was. Obviously, we don't know. But
9: it was extensive counseling.
2: Yeah. And, well, it is difficult. Marriages often have challenges of people trying to get along. And once you make the vow and the covenant, the Bible's pretty clear that it's as serious as it gets, that God wants us to keep that covenant. Once you're in a position where, you guys have got 10 years of separation now, you almost can't unscramble the scrambled eggs. The question then would be, if people divorce without biblical grounds, if it is a sin, is it the unpardonable sin? Well, no. I mean, it could be under some circumstances, I suppose, but there's cases in the Bible of people that were divorced and remarried many times and evidently saved. And I'm thinking about that Samaritan woman that Jesus talked to at the well in John chapter 4. So, and Jesus, he saved her. He revealed he was the Messiah. So there are going to be people who are divorced without biblical grounds and they can find forgiveness, but it doesn't mean it wasn't a sin. You see what I'm saying?
9: Yes.
2: And, and then again, you may not have biblical grounds for remarriage, which is, a sobering thought. So all I can tell you is what Jesus said. And Jesus says in Matthew chapter 5:31, and in Matthew chapter 19:9, it's in Mark chapter 10:11, Luke 16:18, Romans 7:3, 1 Corinthians 7:11, that talks about what the grounds would be for divorce and remarriage. And, you would enjoy the book that we offered earlier, Dale, on marriage, divorce, and remarriage. It just goes through the scriptures in a pretty objective way. Would you like a free copy of that?
9: Yes, that would be great.
2: Yeah, we'll be happy to send that to you.
3: The number to call is 800-835-6747. And ask for the book Marriage, Divorce, and Remarriage, and we'll send it to you, Dale, or anybody who calls and asks and would like more information about that. Our next caller is Robert, listening in Washington. Robert, welcome to the program.
2: Robert, hi, how are you doing?
10: Doing good.
2: How can we help you tonight?
10: I was going to ask about the Sabbath.
2: Okay.
10: About the two laws kind of thing. One was saying in Exodus 12:17, we're supposed to, I guess it's the ordinances we're supposed to keep forever kind of thing, the Bible verse says.
2: Right, that's about the Passover.
10: we're supposed to keep the Sabbath as well, so why are we not supposed to keep the ordinances, which when it says forever, but we're supposed to keep the Sabbath?
2: Yeah, well, the principle of the ordinances, I think, does last. In other words, they had ordinances, for instance, the Passover. There was an ordinance that they were to sacrifice a lamb at sundown. Now, do you think we still should do that now that Jesus has come?
10: No.
2: Okay, so that ordinance obviously has changed the way we keep it. We do still remember the deliverance of the Israelites from the angel of death, because Jesus delivered us from death by his blood. The blood of the Lamb saves us. So all of the lessons from the Jewish feasts are there to still remember. But they were part of the annual Sabbaths. They're not like the Ten Commandments. The Sabbath day of the Ten Commandments existed before there was even sin. And it says, of course, we'll keep it in heaven in Isaiah 66. So there's the ceremonial laws, I think, are the laws of what Paul is speaking in Romans 14, where he said, if you're going to regard a day, regard it to the Lord. If you're not going to regard the day to the Lord, you don't regard it. In other words, if you want to remember the different Jewish feasts, there's no prohibition against that, but it's not required of believers.
10: Okay. All right. Well, thank you. That helps a lot.
2: All right. Yeah, appreciate your question.
3: You know, I think we have a book, Pastor Doug, on the subject called Feast Days and Sabbaths.
2: We do.
3: And I think you'll find that interesting, Robert, or anybody wanting to learn more about this. The number to call is 800-835-6747. You can ask for the book Feast Days and Sabbaths. Our next caller is Brian, listening from Oklahoma City, Oklahoma. Brian, welcome to the program.
11: Hey, how you doing, pastors?
2: Good.
11: I just had a two-part question. One was on predestination. Is my is my future already written? And I also was wondering, where does it say, when we're disobedient, we don't listen to the Lord, that he can cause us to believe a lie?
2: All right, two questions. We just got a couple minutes left, so we'll have to give you a quick answer. Pastor Ross is going to look up the verse for me. They receive not the love of the truth. I think it's in 1st or 2nd Thessalonians. God will send them strong delusion that they should believe a lie. You got that already?
11: Yes.
2: No, Pastor Ross is looking it up. And your first question was about predestination. Is our future already written? Well, because God knows the future does not mean we don't have a choice. And the idea of predestination is, well, if you're going to be saved, you're going to be saved, and don't you worry about it, and don't you make a choice, because you're either the elect or you're not. And, you know, that's an extreme view, but obviously we do have a choice. That's why God says, choose ye this day who you will serve, and whoever believes in him, and whoever will, let him come and take the water of life. All through the Bible, it talks about us making choices. And Pastor Ross has that
3: 2 Thessalonians chapter 2 and verse 10 is the verse you're looking for.
2: Want to read that?
3: Yes, it says, and with all deceivableness of unrighteousness in them that perish, talking about the Antichrist power, because they received not a love of the truth, that they might be saved. Verse 11 says, and for this cause God shall send them strong delusions, that they should believe a lie.
2: Yeah, so that means,
3: when you reject the truth, when you turn or close your eyes to the light, the result is darkness.
2: Mm-hmm. All right, so does that help a little, Brian? Very good. Hey, we appreciate your question. We'll be happy to send you that free book that we mentioned earlier tonight called The Ultimate Resource. And you and friends, anybody listening, if you just go to the Amazing Facts website, a lot of the books that we offer during this broadcast, you can get them for free. 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

0: Christmas Eve, 1971. 17-year-old Julianne Kopka boarded Lanza Flight 508 with her mother in Lima, Peru. They intended to join her father for Christmas at his research station in the Amazon rainforest. After crossing the Andes at about 21,000 feet, their aircraft was enveloped by large, dark thunderclouds, and it encountered severe turbulence. Lightning was flashing everywhere, and the plane was shaken violently, which naturally terrified the passengers. Then, a bolt of lightning struck the plane's engine and tore off a wing. As the doomed airliner hurtled towards the earth, the cabin came apart, and the next thing she knew, Julianne found herself strapped alone to a row of seats, falling and spinning silently from over 10,000 feet above the rainforest. She plummeted through the jungle canopy and slammed on the forest floor. When she awoke the next day, Julianne was amazed to realize she had survived the 2-mile fall with just a broken collarbone and a bad gash in her arm. After failing to find any other survivors, Julianne relied on what her father had taught her, that walking downstream will always lead to civilization. So, with a bag of candy that had fallen from the plane and one sandal, she started walking. For 10 days, Julianne hobbled, swam, or floated downstream. Her wounds became infected, and she was plagued by maggots while having to dodge crocodiles, piranhas, and relentless insects. Eventually, she came to a shack where she slept, and she was soon discovered by Peruvian loggers. Eventually, Julianne was united with her amazed father. It's hard to imagine a 17-year-old girl surviving such a fall and then hiking alone out of the world's largest rainforest. You know, the Bible talks about some who survived an even greater fall than Julianne. In fact, according to the scriptures, when Adam and Eve fell in the Garden of Eden, it brought the whole human race down. But Jesus came to redeem the world from sin. Perhaps you're thinking to yourself, well, that's okay for the world, but I've fallen too far. Well, if the Lord could save Julianne, God can save you. You've not gone farther than Moses, who is guilty of murder, or David, who is guilty of adultery, or Peter, who denied Jesus, and all of them were saved and restored from their fall. Or maybe you're thinking, I've fallen too many times. Be of good courage. It says in Proverbs chapter 24, verse 16, a righteous man falls 7 times and rises again. And Jesus cast 7 devils out of Mary Magdalene. So don't get discouraged, friend. If you've fallen, get back up again. The same way that he could save Julianne, lead her from that lost condition in the rainforest, and restore her to her father, Jesus can lead you from your lost condition and restore you to your heavenly father. For 50 years, Amazing Facts has shared the wonderful news of salvation and provided millions of Bible resources to people all over the world. 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
1: Now the weather forecast for Strong Tower Radio. For Michigan's UP, tonight we'll have a 30% chance of showers and thunderstorms, mainly after 2 a.m., mostly cloudy with lows at around 70 degrees. Tuesday, we'll have a chance of showers and thunderstorms before 8 a.m., mostly cloudy, then gradually becoming sunny and hot with a high near 92 degrees. For northern Michigan, tonight we'll have a 20% chance of showers after 2 a.m., partly cloudy with low...
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about half the size of a man's hand. It is the cloud which surrounds the Savior and which seems in the distance to be shrouded in darkness. The people of God know this to be the sign of the Son of Man. In solemn silence, they gaze upon it as it draws nearer the earth, becoming lighter and more glorious until it is a great white cloud, its base a glory like consuming fire, and above it the rainbow of the covenant. Jesus rides forth as a mighty conqueror, not now a man of sorrows to drink the bitter cup of shame and woe. He comes victor in heaven and earth to judge the living and the dead. With anthems of celestial melody, the holy angels, a vast, unnumbered throng, attend him on his way. The firmament seems filled with radiant forms, 10,000 times 10,000 and thousands of thousands. No human pen can portray the scene. No mortal mind is adequate to conceive its splendor. His glory covered the heavens, and the earth was full of his praise. His brightness was like the light. As the living cloud comes still nearer, every eye beholds the Prince of Life. No crown of thorns now mars that sacred head, but a diadem of glory rests on his holy brow. His countenance outshines the dazzling brightness of the noonday sun, and he has on his robe

0: This is Max McLean. Jesus was involved in a series of debates with the religious leaders. In the midst of this, he was asked, of all the commandments, which is the most important? What was Jesus' response? Listen to the Bible from Mark 12. One of the teachers of the law came and heard them debating. Noticing that Jesus had given them a good answer, he asked him, of all the commandments, which is the most important? The most important one, answered Jesus, is this: Hear, O Israel, the Lord our God, the Lord is one. Love the Lord your God with all your heart and with all your soul and with all your mind and with all your strength. The second is this: Love your neighbor as yourself. There is no commandment greater than these. Well said, teacher, the man replied. You are right in saying that God is one and there is no other but him. To love him with all your heart, with all your understanding and with all your strength, and to love your neighbor as yourself, is more important than all burnt offerings and sacrifices. When Jesus saw that he had answered wisely, he said to him, You are not far from the kingdom of God. And from then on, no one dared ask him any more questions. While Jesus was teaching in the temple courts, he asked, How is it that the teachers of the law say that the Christ is the son of David? David himself, speaking by the Holy Spirit, declared, The Lord said to my Lord, Sit at my right hand until I put your enemies under your feet. David himself calls him Lord. How then can he be his son? The large crowd listened to him with delight. As he taught, Jesus said, Watch out for the teachers of the law. They like to walk around in flowing robes and be greeted in the marketplaces and have the most important seats in the synagogues and the places of honor at banquets. They devour widows' houses and for a show make lengthy prayers. Such men will be punished most severely. From Mark 12, listen to the Bible. It's great for the soul.
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0: 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Find out next on today's Creation Moment. And now, here's our Creation Moments host, Ian Taylor.
1: Parents today are under a lot of pressure to be more permissive and less authoritative in raising their children. Research has now shown the results of this progressive thinking. In a study of 124 youngsters conducted over a 12-year period, researchers studied parenting styles and the effect of each style on the development of young people. Researchers divided the parenting styles they saw into categories ranging from parents who didn't seem to care to those who were extremely demanding and restrictive while offering their children little emotional support. And they found that parents who consistently set down clear standards of conduct and clearly defined limits while offering close emotional support produced teenagers who fared better in academic tests, were emotionally more stable, and were much less likely to be involved with alcohol or drugs than any other group. The so-called democratic parenting style, they noted, produced far more heavy drug users than parents who set limits. They also noted that restrictive parents who offer little emotional support for their children tend to produce teens who, while not heavily involved with drugs, are less happy with life and fall below average on academic tests. Researchers concluded that the limit-setting, rule-enforcing parents who offer strong emotional support to their children are the most successful parents. And this is exactly the style of parenting Scripture teaches us.
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0: Living on the edge may feel normal, but it can also get exhausting. Hi, I'm Rob West with a Faith and Finance Minute. Proverbs 21:20 says, "The wise store up, but fools gulp theirs down." 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
1: Back to Genesis with Dr. John Morris, scientist with the Institute for Creation Research. Dr. Morris, over the years, we've read a lot from science about amber. Has DNA ever been recovered from it?
2: Chris, there are fragments of DNA found in amber, but it's well known that DNA decomposes in such a short period of time that even in thousands of years, you'd not expect to find much DNA left. But now an even more remarkable thing has been found that has thrown evolution into a tizzy. Entombed within the bodies of insects fossilized in amber are ancient bacteria, which scientists have been able to revive. They've actually come back to life. Over 3,500 types of microorganisms have been rejuvenated. Chris, how can this be? This amber is thought to be millions and millions of years old, but how could things still be alive after all that time? Chris, I think it's the evolutionary story and the story of millions of years which is wrong. The back to Genesis view makes a whole lot more sense.
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3: Did you know that 33% of kids in America grow up without their biological father? 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
1: Now the weather forecast for Strong Tower Radio. For Michigan's UP, tonight we'll have a 30% chance of showers and thunderstorms, mainly after 2 a.m., mostly cloudy with lows at around 70 degrees. Tuesday, we'll have a chance of showers and thunderstorms before 8 a.m., mostly cloudy, then gradually becoming sunny and hot with a high near 92 degrees. For northern Michigan, tonight we'll have a 20% chance of showers after 2 a.m., partly cloudy with lows at around 69 degrees. And for Tuesday, we'll have a 10% chance of showers before 8 a.m., mostly cloudy, then gradually becoming sunny and hot with a high near 95 degrees. For southern Michigan, tonight we'll have mostly clear skies with lows at around 75 degrees with a south wind at around 7 to 9 miles per hour. And for Tuesday, we'll have an extreme heat warning, sunny and hot with a high near 96 degrees. For central Illinois, tonight we'll have mostly clear skies with lows at around 75 degrees. And for Tuesday, we'll have a heat advisory in effect, sunny with a high near 94 degrees. For Strong Tower Radio, I'm meteorologist Tricia Cook.
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4: Revelation, the time of the end, mysterious signs, strange happenings, confusing numbers. Are we facing a new world order and the mark of the beast? Are we living on a planet in upheaval? Are we on the verge of Armageddon? Revelation. What do all the signs in this mysterious book mean? Discover real answers. Revelation Speaks Peace with Sean Boonstra.
5: Our subject tonight, Revelation's Forgotten History. Let's bow our heads for prayer. Father in heaven, tonight again we count it an immense privilege to hear your voice. What a marvel that you have inspired people to write the words in this book, that it is not their voice, it is your voice. And every night when we study it, we marvel at the consistency. How is it that 40-some people over 1,500 years all were in agreement, except that you authored it, you spoke it? This is your word. And because it's your word, Lord, I always tremble to come out and say something, because who am I? Who are any of us? And so I'm asking again for an unusual blessing. I'm asking that you would give me clear thinking and a strong voice tonight, that the cold would just fade away too, so that I could be found faithful sharing what the word of God says. that my sins would be forgiven, that I would be considered under the blood of Christ fit to speak on holy things. And Lord, when you speak to our hearts tonight, may we recognize the voice of Jesus Christ and may we follow him. For we ask it in Jesus' name. Amen. Last night we looked at what is easily the biggest issue in the whole universe surrounding the throne of God. And we reviewed some very, very ancient history. Way back in the early days of the universe, at some moment, Lucifer turns against God and he becomes jealous of the fact that God alone sits on the throne of the universe. Lucifer actually wanted the worship that belongs to only God, and he stages a rebellion. He tries to pull off a coup. He exercises his freedom of choice to turn against the Creator God, and he tries to seize the throne. But the coup fails. He's an utter failure. So now that he's been cast out, he's trying to distract attention away from the God who does sit on the throne, because Lucifer is still determined that he's going to build an empire of his own. In the end, we know, because of prophecy, it is not going to work. He is going to utterly fail. Lucifer can't even be worshipped, we studied last night, because only the Creator can be worshipped. That's the quality God has, Revelation 4, verse 11, that makes him worthy of our worship. God is the source of all being. He's the reason we have existence. He's the reason we think and live and breathe. Now, tonight we're going to go back to the Scriptures, and we want to get a little bit more clarity, because you always, always, always want to stand on the Bible alone for what you're going to believe when it comes to the things of God. What you always want is an "it is written" or a "thus saith the Lord." You'll notice that when the devil tried to tempt Jesus in Matthew chapter 4, Jesus always stood on the Word of God. That's how he faced down Satan himself. He's the Son of God, but he kept responding with an "it is written." You shall not tempt the Lord your God. Jesus, God in human flesh, resorted to the Scriptures. He pointed to the Scriptures in dealing with the devil. And that's how you and I always need to operate. It doesn't matter what people say. It doesn't matter what I say. It doesn't matter what books say. The only thing that ultimately matters is, what does the Word of God say? And you are always going to find the truth in the Bible. It's not going to let you down. There's a story in the New Testament about Pontius Pilate, the man who turned Jesus over to be crucified by Roman soldiers. And Pontius Pilate, we often think of him, or at least I'd always thought of him, is kind of a guy who waffles a lot. He couldn't make a solid decision. He's standing there in front of Jesus, "Oh, what do I do with Jesus?" But what we know about him historically is that he didn't often hesitate

John chapter 18. Pilate therefore said to him, "Are you a king then?" Oh, if he had any idea. This is not just a king of the Jews. This is not just a king of a human kingdom. He's actually addressing the king of heaven. He's actually addressing king of angels, the commander of the Lord's host. He's addressing God in human flesh. "Are you a king then?" Jesus answered, "You say rightly that I am a king. For this cause I was born, and for this cause I have come into the world, that I should bear witness to the" what? "The truth." Well, the truth about what? The truth about God. For centuries, the devil had been obscuring who God is. He's got the whole human race, even to this day, shaking their fist at God, blaming God for all the problems in this world. And Jesus comes in the flesh, and he tells people, "If you've seen me, you've seen the Father. This is what God is like." And he prays to his Father in John 17, "Lord, Father, I have shown your name, your character to these disciples." Jesus came to show us the truth about God. Jesus said that I should bear witness to the truth. "Everyone who is of the truth hears my voice." Now here comes the question Pilate asked. It's important. Pilate said to him, "What is truth?" That's the most important question in the world, especially now that we live in a world where people say there is no such thing as truth. There is no objective reality. There is no true or false. There is no right or wrong. That's the universe we live in today. This question's more important than it ever has been. What is truth? And in a world where somebody is trying to deceive the planet, as Bible prophecy tells us, that's an important question. Where somebody is trying to distract us away from the God of the universe. This is the most important question you can ask. What is truth? You do not take other people's word for stuff, and please don't take my word for anything. You want to stand on the truth and the truth alone. You have to go to the scriptures. How do you know if something is true? How do you know? Well, God actually makes it pretty easy. In the scriptures, he gives us three great standards of truth. Three things that you can check against to see if something is true. Three reference points, really, so you can kind of triangulate your position and figure out where you are. The Bible spells them out. The first reference point, the first standard of truth, comes from Jesus himself as he's speaking to Thomas. You remember the disciple Thomas. We often call him Doubting Thomas, which the Bible doesn't call him that. It says he had doubts, and I frankly doubt that any of us would have done much better in his situation. But he's speaking to that disciple. In John 14, verse 6, he says, Jesus said to him, "I am the way, the" what? "The truth and the life. No one comes to the Father except through me." Now pay attention to that last verse. It's a bit of a side note. But if you are trying to come up with a designer religion, if you are trying to find your own way back into the kingdom of God, if you are trying to fix all of your own problems, pay attention to what Jesus is saying. No one comes to the Father except through Jesus Christ. But the other thing that he says is, "I am the way and the truth and the life." If something is true, it will not contradict Jesus Christ. If something is true, it will not contradict his teachings, it will not contradict his character, it will not contradict his ministry or his life. Jesus is the ultimate source of truth. That's standard number one. Standard number two, Jesus in his prayer to his Father in John 17 gives us this one. "Sanctify them." He's speaking to his Father. He's talking about the disciples. "Sanctify them by your truth." Your what is truth? Your word is truth. God's word is the truth. In the pages of this book, we have the unbridled truth. This is where you will find it. In Isaiah chapter 8 and verse 20, there's an awesome verse. You need to go home and look it up and memorize it. It says, "To the law and to the testimony, if they speak not according to this word, it is because there is no light in them." If somebody contradicts this, the Bible says, they have no light in them. Not a little bit of light, not a dim light. If they contradict the scriptures, they have no light in them. The word of God is the truth. And that's why the devil hates the word of God. That's why he's always raising questions over the word of God. "Oh, I know what it says, but did God really mean that? Did God really say that? I mean, everybody has a different opinion. How do you even know who's right?" As if God can't speak clearly.

0: He casts doubt on the word of God because he knows it's the truth. Now we have two standards of truth. Jesus Christ is the truth, and God's word is the truth. There's a third standard. It's found in Psalm 119, verse 142, the longest chapter in the Bible. When I grew up, or when I failed to grow up, my wife would say, but when I was growing up, we had a Psalter hymnal in the church that we attended. What's a Psalter hymnal? Some of you will know what a Psalter hymnal is. The second half was hymns, and the first half were all of the psalms set to music. And every week we'd have to sing one of them. And when we sang some of them, they were really short, but sometimes the preacher would pick Psalm 119, and all the kids would groan because it was 42 verses long. We would have to sing the whole thing. It is long. But now I delight in Psalm 119 because it talks about the benefits of God's moral law. You need to read through it. It is a delightful description of it. And here's what it says in Psalm 119, verse 142. Your righteousness is an everlasting righteousness, and your what? Law is truth. God's moral law is truth, because God's moral law is a picture of his character. It shows us what God is like. It's based on the very being of God himself, and God never changes. God is the truth, and if God is the truth, his moral law is the truth, because it's a description of who he is. So there are three great standards of truth, three reference points, and it's good to have three. If you're trying to build a fence and you put out two fence posts, you still don't know if you're in a straight line down the property line. But the minute you put the third one out, you know if you have a straight line or not. Three is a good thing. Three also lets you triangulate your position if you're using radio beacons to find out where you are. Three lets you know where you stand. Jesus Christ is the truth. The Word of God is the truth. The moral law of God is the truth. So let's take those three points and triangulate our position on the stuff that we studied last night. Last night we went into the scriptures, we searched, and we saw that God took the seventh day right at creation, and he established it as a permanent memorial, even before the human race ever sinned. He did three things with that day. He rested on that day. He blessed that day, he put something special into it, and he sanctified it. He made it holy. He set it apart for holy use. And then we went through the scriptures and we discovered that nowhere in the Bible is there any record of a change. None at all. But what I want to do tonight is check it against these three standards just to be absolutely sure that it's the truth. Because it cannot contradict any of these if it is the truth. Standard number one, Jesus Christ is the truth. And the question is, do we find the Sabbath in the life and teachings of Jesus? And the answer is, well, yes, absolutely you do. I mean, first of all, Jesus Christ, the Bible says, is the creator. You find it in John chapter 1. You find it in Hebrews chapter 1. You find it in Colossians chapter 1. So Jesus is actually the one who blessed the day in the first place. But we also read this verse last night from the life of Jesus in Luke chapter 4. So he came to Nazareth where he had been brought up, and as his custom was, he went into the synagogue on the Sabbath day and stood up to read. Jesus grew up keeping the Sabbath. We saw that last night. And we also saw that he never ever anticipated any kind of a change. He even looked 40 years out into the future, almost 40 years, out into the future to the destruction of the temple in Jerusalem, and he still makes no mention of a change. Matthew 24, verse 20, he warns the disciples. I mean, this is almost four decades after he goes back to heaven. He says, pray that your flight may not be in the winter or on the Sabbath. And there's no mention from Jesus saying, but of course the Sabbath will be gone by then, so don't worry about it. He just mentions that the Sabbath will still be there in almost 40 years. In the teachings of Jesus, you even see Jesus going to great lengths to correct the misunderstandings about the Sabbath that the Pharisees had. You go into Matthew chapter 12, and he begins to explain how the Sabbath was meant to be kept and what the spirit of the Sabbath day was. You see, the Pharisees were paranoid. They knew why Israel had gone into Babylonian captivity. Israel had played loose. They'd worshipped idols. They'd broken God's law. They had gone into Babylonian captivity. And the Pharisees said, we are never going to let that happen again. And so they put up all sorts of man-made rules in the religion that would keep people from even getting close to violating God's law. They had all kinds of rules about the Sabbath. They had a rule, the Pharisees did, that said, you may not spit on the Sabbath day. 6 days you may spit, but you may not spit on the Sabbath. Why? Because if your spit accidentally hits a blade of grass, it will irrigate that blade of grass, and then you are guilty of farm labor on the Sabbath. Ridiculous. Man-made rule, that's not in the scriptures. They had another rule, that if you had mud on your sandal, and you came home on the Sabbath, and you wiped it on the corner of the house, like no lady ever would, but guys would do that, amen? Guys would do that. Wipe it on the corner of the house. If you do that on Sabbath, you're stuccoing your house, and that's construction labor. And the Pharisees said, you can't wipe the mud off your sandal on the Sabbath. They had another rule. They had another rule that said, if your chicken lays an egg on the Sabbath, and you eat that egg, you have broken the Sabbath because the chicken was working on the Sabbath. But if it's not an egg-laying chicken, it's a meat chicken, then the egg's an accident, and you can eat that because the chicken wasn't actually working. I'm not kidding. 600 and some man-made rules. So in Matthew chapter 12, Jesus begins to straighten them out. What man among you, if an animal falls into the ditch, wouldn't pull it out? He says an emergency's fine. He says, of course, the priests are working in the temple. Somebody's got to run the church service. That's what the day is about, worshiping God. He says his disciples picked some grain to eat. They weren't harvesting the whole field. They were having lunch. And Jesus straightens the Pharisees out. Now, if he had planned to abolish the Sabbath, you know what would have been easier than the whole chapter in Matthew chapter 12? He would have said, guys, you're getting all worked up. I'm planning to cancel the Sabbath here in a couple of years. Doesn't say it. He straightens out their understanding. He helps them understand that this is a gift for humanity. It's supposed to be a joy, not a curse, not a burden. And then Jesus said, he is the Lord of the Sabbath, Matthew chapter 12 and verse 8. Standard number one, is the Sabbath there in the life and teachings of Jesus? Absolutely. Standard number two, the Word of God. Now, there's no question about this one. We looked at it last night. There it is at creation, before we ever sinned. We know it can't be part of the ceremonial law because the Sabbath is there before we sinned. And the ceremonial law had to do with sacrifices for sin. It was there in the Garden of Eden. It was there before Mount Sinai. God said, don't you go collecting manna on the Sabbath day. That's before Mount Sinai. It's already the Sabbath before Mount Sinai. Then we looked at Mount Sinai, and of course it was there in the heart of God's moral law. The Sabbath is right there, and the Israelites kept it all through the Old Testament, or should have kept it all through the Old Testament. And then it was there in the life and teachings of Jesus. He even looks into the future and still talks about the Sabbath after he goes back to heaven. We look through the book of Acts, there's no record of a change. It just mentions the Sabbath again and again and again, more than 80 of them if you count them up. In the book of Acts, more than 80 Sabbaths that are kept by the apostles, still no mention of canceling the Sabbath, changing it to the first day of the week, or anything like that. And then we discovered last night that even in the kingdom of heaven, we go on observing the Sabbath. Isaiah 66 told us, from one Sabbath to the next shall all flesh come to worship before me. Does the Sabbath square up with the Word of God? There's no question. It is there from Genesis to Revelation. Number three, the third standard of truth, the moral law of God. Well, this one's obvious. It's right in the heart of the commandments. There are two tables to the commandments. There are four that deal with your duty to God. You shall have no other gods before me. Do not worship a graven image. Do not take my name in vain. Remember the Sabbath day. And then there's another table that deals with your duty to man. Honor your parents. Don't steal. Don't murder. Don't commit adultery. Jesus summarized it beautifully in Matthew chapter 22. He said, love the Lord your God with all your heart, soul, and mind. Those are the first commandments. Then love your neighbor as yourself. On these hang all the law and the prophets. That's a second table of the commandments. There's no question the Sabbath's in God's moral law. Remember the Sabbath day to keep it holy. It's commandment number four. 6 days you shall labor and do all your work, but the seventh day is the Sabbath of the Lord your God. In it you shall do no work, you nor your son, nor your daughter, nor your male servant, nor your female servant, nor your cattle, nor your stranger who is within your gates. Why? For in 6 days the Lord made the heavens and the earth, the sea, and all that is in them, and rested the seventh day. Therefore, the Lord blessed the Sabbath day and hallowed it, sanctified it, made it holy. Sabbath is there in all three standards of truth. It is there in the life and teachings of Jesus. It is there in the Word of God. And it's right there in the very heart of God's moral law. Now, what I want to do tonight is ask some questions. I want to take a closer look. Because most people are convinced that worship on Sunday comes from the Bible. I grew up convinced of it. So I want to take a look at it. There are 8 passages in the New Testament that refer to the first day of the week, 8 of them. So what I thought we would do tonight is look at all 8. Let's just look at them all and see if any of them say that the day has been changed from the 7th day to the first day of the week. There are 8 passages. Let's take a look at them. Number 1, John 20, verse 19. Then the same day at evening, being the first day of the week, when the doors were shut where the disciples were assembled for fear of the Jews, Jesus came and stood in the midst and said to them, "Peace be with you." I've had somebody say to me, "Aha! They've gathered on the first day of the week for their very first day church service." Is that what it says they're gathered for? Take a close look at it. It says the disciples were assembled for fear of the Jews. They're terrified. They're in hiding. Jesus has been crucified. They're all scared they're going to be next. They don't even know Jesus has risen from the dead yet. They haven't got a clue. Let's be honest with the text, folks. Is there anything in there that says that the first day of the week is the new Sabbath? Yes or no?
1: No.
0: No, there's nothing in there. Number 2, 1 Corinthians chapter 16. Now, concerning the collection for the saints, as I have given orders to the churches of Galatia. Oh, I wish I had time to talk about the churches in Galatia. What time is it? Oh, this is fascinating. You can edit this out of the video later. I'm going to take a couple of minutes. Galatia, there were Celts living in Galatia. This is in Asia Minor, Celtic people. You know, their ancestors, their descendants are the Irish and the Scots. There were Celts there. Anytime you see the letters G-A-L, like Portugal, Galicia in Poland, Gaul, which became France, it means that Celts lived there at one time, and eventually they ended up in Ireland. And who's the most famous Irish Christian missionary of all? His day is coming up on Tuesday, St. Paddy's Day, right? You know what day he kept holy? Hundreds of years after Christ, it's in his journal. He continued to keep the Sabbath day. I love St. Paddy's Day. He was a Sabbath keeper hundreds of years after Jesus. All right. As I have given order to the churches of Galatia. That was in a side note. That's like a bonus feature. Put that in the bonus reel on the DVD. As I have given orders to the churches of Galatia, so you must do also on the first day of the week. There it is. Let each one of you lay something aside, storing up as he may prosper, that there be no collections when I come. Ah, ha, ha! They're in church and they're passing the plate, taking up a collection. Is that what it says? Let's take a good look at it. Paul tells them to lay something aside on the first day of the week. In fact, in at least 8 translations of the Bible in English, it says, lay something aside privately at home. That's what it says. Why? Because they started the work week on the first day of the week, and there's a famine going on in Jerusalem, and Paul wants them at the beginning of the week to put something aside every week so that when he comes, it's all saved up and he doesn't have to go around fundraising. Is there anything in there that says that the Sabbath has changed to the first day of the week? Yes or no? No, it's not in there. Acts chapter 20. I love this story. Now, on the first day of the week, when the disciples came together to break bread, Paul, ready to depart the next day, spoke to them and continued his message until midnight. Aren't you glad that I know how to wrap it up by 9? Continued his message until midnight. There were many lamps in the upper room where they were gathered together. And in a window sat a certain young man named Eutychus who was sinking into a deep sleep. I've seen some of you as I'm talking starting to nod off. Pay attention to this story. He was overcome by sleep, and as Paul continued speaking, he fell down from the 3rd story and was taken up dead. There's your warning. But Paul went down, fell on him, embracing him, said, "Do not trouble yourselves, for his life is in him." Eutychus is healed. He's raised from the dead. Now, when he had come up, had broken bread and eaten, and talked a long while, even till daybreak, he departed. Ah! Worship service, first day of the week. They broke bread, that's a communion service. Except that the book of Acts says they did that every day. They broke bread every day. They're having a meal together. I want you to think about this. Is there anything in there that says the Sabbath is transferred to the first day of the week? Is there anything there? No. We have to be careful you don't read something in here that isn't in the story. Let's think about this very carefully. It says, Paul preached till midnight and then again till daybreak. Now, some people say, aha, first day of the week. He started on Sunday afternoon, preached all the way till midnight, and then went on till Monday morning. Except that's Western thinking. Romans calculate the days from midnight to midnight. In the Bible, they did it a little bit differently. The first day of the week for them began when the sun went down Saturday night. That's why the Bible says in the book of Genesis, evening and morning were the first day. Evening and morning were the second day. Paul is with them on Saturday night. Actually, that's what some translations say. Look at the New English Bible. On the Saturday night, they translate it because they recognize this. In our assembly for the breaking of bread, Paul, who was about to leave the next day, that's not an unimportant detail, addressed them and went on speaking till midnight. This is really simple. Why are they together? Paul's leaving. They're having a farewell. And Paul speaks on Saturday night till midnight. That's the first day of the week. Begins when the sun goes down. That's why the Sabbath begins Friday night when the sun goes down. From even to even, it says in the book of Leviticus, this is on the first day of the week. The sun goes down Saturday. It's now the first day of the week. He speaks till midnight. Then Eutychus dies, and they raise him from the dead. And then Paul goes on till daybreak speaking. And in the morning, that chapter says, he walks 20 miles to go and catch his ship. That would have been our Sunday. Now, if Sunday is the brand new Sabbath, why is he walking 20 miles to go and catch a ship? Is there anything in that story that says the Sabbath is transferred to the first day of the week, yes or no? It's not in there. The next one, Luke 23. They returned and prepared spices and fragrant oils, and they rested on the Sabbath according to the what? Commandment. Now, on the first day of the week, very early in the morning, they and certain other women with them came to the tomb bringing the spices which they had prepared. That's it. Anything about a change in there? No. Number five. Now, when the Sabbath was passed, Mary Magdalene, Mary the mother of James, and Salome bought spices that they might come and anoint him. Very early in the morning, on the first day of the week, they came to the tomb where the sun had risen. Anything in there about a change to the first day of the week? Sabbath is gone. It's now on the first day. Anything in there? You're getting real quiet on me. Is there anything in there? No. Nothing. Number six. Now when he rose early on the first day of the week, he appeared first to Mary Magdalene, out of whom he had cast seven demons. That's it. Whole passage. Anything in there about a change shifting the Sabbath to the first day of the week? Yes or no? Not in there either. Number seven. Now on the first day of the week, Mary Magdalene went to the tomb early while it was still dark and saw that the stone had been taken away from the tomb. That's it. Anything in there about changing the Sabbath to the first day of the week? Yes or no? No. Nope. That's number eight, Matthew 28. Now after the Sabbath, as the first day of the week began to dawn, if anything this tells you when the Sabbath is, it's right before the first day of the week. After the Sabbath, as the first day of the week began to dawn, Mary Magdalene and the other Mary came to see the tomb. Anything in there says the first day of the week is the Sabbath? Yes or no? That's it. That's every text in the New Testament that mentions the first day of the week. All of them. There's not an indication in the Bible that the Sabbath has been transferred to the first day of the week. It's just not in there. Not a single indication. Some people look at that and say, but maybe it hasn't been changed to the first day of the week. Maybe it's just been abolished altogether. If that's true, we're talking about abolishing one of God's Ten Commandments. You would think that God would be very explicit saying, I'm doing away with the fourth one. People tell me, but there are passages that say the Sabbath has been abolished. You can't abolish God's Ten Commandment law. It's a picture of who He is. People say, yeah, but what about Colossians 2? Well, let's take a look at it. Colossians chapter 2 and verse 16. So let no one judge you in food or drink, or regarding a festival, or a new moon or Sabbaths, which are a what? Shadow of things to come, but the substance is of Christ. Well, the first question I have is this. Is there anything in that passage that says the Sabbath is abolished, yes or no? Does it say it's abolished, yes or no? No, it doesn't. Let's take a good look at it. Let's look at it one more time. Let no one judge you in food or drink, or regarding a what? festival or a new moon or Sabbaths. Notice it's plural. That's important. It's important. Which are a shadow of things to come. We already know what was a shadow and copy of something in heaven. It was all the stuff that had to do with the Old Testament sanctuary, all the sacrificial system, the ceremonial law. Why does it mention Sabbaths in the plural? It's because there was more than one kind of Sabbath, folks. The word Sabbath simply means rest. The day of rest that came every week on the seventh day, that was the Sabbath of the Lord. No question, came every week. But there were other days that the Jews also called Sabbaths because they took the day off. It means rest, holiday. They took the day off. And those other Sabbaths were all shadow of something to come. And we've already looked at them. They were the seven feast days. They were also called Sabbaths, the Passover, Pentecost, Feast of Trumpets, those ones. I mean, look at how the Bible describes the Day of Atonement in Leviticus chapter 23. It, the Day of Atonement, shall be to you a Sabbath of solemn rest, and you shall afflict your souls. That's not the weekly Sabbath. That came once a year. It's kind of like Christmas or Easter or New Year's Day. Came once a year, and they also called it a Sabbath because they took the day off. But those Sabbaths were ceremonial. They were a shadow of something to come, which was what? The cross of Christ. These annual Sabbaths that happened once a year, they were not part of the moral law. They were described in the writings of Moses that were kept outside of the ark. And they had special rituals and sacrifices associated with them. Leviticus 23:37. These are the feasts of the Lord, which you shall proclaim to be holy convocations, to offer an offering made by fire to the Lord, a burnt offering and a grain offering, a sacrifice and drink offerings, everything in its day. Special Sabbaths that were part of the ceremonial law. They were shadows that pointed forward to the cross. And the book of Hebrews says that we no longer needed any of those shadows when we had the reality in Jesus Christ, which is why we no longer observe those things. The book of Hebrews tells us exactly which law, the moral or the ceremonial, was a shadow of things to come. It's in Hebrews chapter 10. For the law, which one, ceremonial or moral? Well, it goes on to explain. For the law, having a shadow of the good things to come, and not the very image of those things, can never with the same sacrifices, moral law have sacrifices? No, but the ceremonial law did. Can never with the same sacrifices which they offer continually week by week? No. Year by year make those who approach perfect. The ceremonial law was a shadow of something coming. It's not the moral law. The moral law is not a shadow. The seventh day Sabbath, the Sabbath of the Lord, is not a shadow of something coming. It's a memorial of something God already did. He created the heavens, the earth, and the sea, and everything in it. That's the reason he gives for the Sabbath. The ceremonial law was a shadow. Now look at what Paul writes. Let no one judge you in food or in drink. We saw that associated with the festivals. Or regarding a festival, there it is. Or a new moon or Sabbaths, which are a shadow. Which Sabbaths were a shadow? Those seven annual festivals that were also called Sabbaths. But the substance is of Christ. What's Paul talking about? He's talking about the ceremonial law. It's that simple. Is there anything in there that says that the seventh day Sabbath is abolished? Absolutely not. Absolutely not. Romans chapter 14. One person esteems one day above another. Another esteems every day alike. Let each be fully convinced in his own mind. He who observes the day observes it to the Lord. And he who does not observe the day to the Lord, he does not observe it. Aha! You don't have to keep the Sabbath if you don't want to. It's optional. Says so. If you want to do it for the Lord, go ahead. If you don't want to do it, don't do it. That's what Paul says in the book of Romans. Let me ask a question. Did he mention the Sabbath in there at all? Did he? Yes, or don't get so quiet on me now. Does he mention it at all? No. He's not even talking about the Sabbath. Here's a great example of why it's important to read the whole thing. Read the next verse, verse 6. He who eats, eats to the Lord. Where in the fourth commandment are there instructions about eating? He who eats, eats to the Lord, for he gives God thanks. And he who does not eat, to the Lord he does not eat and gives God thanks. This is not talking about the seventh-day Sabbath. This is talking about eating. Read the book of Acts. The big issues in the early church had nothing to do with the Sabbath. They didn't debate it at all. Read the New Testament. They don't discuss it. You know what they're discussing? Jewish rituals. They're discussing circumcision. They're discussing fast days and feast days and ceremonial washing. They're discussing food that's been offered to idols. Those are the debates that's going on. If you go back to the beginning of Romans 14, you can see what Paul's talking about. Receive one who is weak in the faith, but not to disputes over doubtful things. Tell me, in Paul's audience, how many people had any doubts about the Ten Commandments? That was plain. For one believes he may eat all things, but he who is weak eats only vegetables. Where's that in the Ten Commandments? Not there. Let not him who eats despise him who does not eat, and let not him who does not eat judge him who eats, for God has received him. This has nothing to do with the Sabbath. This has to do with fasting and feasting and food offered to idols. Read 1 Corinthians 8. It's obvious what the issue is. There's no mention of the Sabbath at all. The context makes that clear. So there it is. There is nothing in the Bible that says the Sabbath was transferred to the first day of the week. There is nothing in the Bible that says the Sabbath has been abolished. So, of course, the big question is, how did it happen? How does the whole world get it wrong? There's a big hint in Revelation 13. We're going to look at it this coming week. Listen carefully to what it says. Now the beast, this is Revelation 13, verse 2. Now the beast which I saw was like a leopard. His feet were like the feet of a bear. His mouth like the mouth of a lion. The dragon gave him his power, his throne, and great authority. And I saw one of his heads as it had been mortally wounded, and his deadly wound was healed. And all the world marveled and followed the beast. How much of the world? All. So they worshiped the dragon who gave authority to the beast, and they worshiped the beast. Notice what the issue is, it's worship. Who's like the beast? The Bible says at some point the whole world does have it wrong. Paul said there'd be lawlessness, apostasy, a great falling away that would begin all the way back in his day. Let me say this tonight. You can't go by how many people are doing something. This book makes it plain that the majority has usually been wrong. Usually been wrong. The majority has almost never been right. You can't go by what everybody does. You have to go by the truth of God's word. How did it change? Last night I gave you a sneak peek. I shared my book with you. Reverend Peter Gearman in his Catechism, page 50. Knocked my socks off when I saw it. Which is the Sabbath day? Saturday is the Sabbath day. He's right. He's absolutely right. Why do we observe Sunday instead of Saturday? The answer? We observe Sunday instead of Saturday, because the Catholic Church transferred the solemnity from Saturday to Sunday. Now that's honest. It tells us we did this. God didn't change the day, we did it. And that's historical fact. Last night we saw how Cardinal Gibbons agreed with it in his book, Faith of Our Fathers, page 11. You may read the Bible from Genesis to Revelation, and you will not find a single line authorizing the sanctification of Sunday. He's absolutely right. The scriptures enforce the religious observance of Saturday. How did it happen? Let's review some history. We saw there was a period of history where the Christian church began to compromise. We started to slip into the dark ages. This much is public knowledge. This is the stuff the critics make fun of when they point to our Christian history. We did all sorts of things in the dark ages that were absolutely contrary to the word of God. We started to make all kinds of compromises. We've already studied that when Constantine converts, Christianity becomes the popular religion of the empire, and that didn't prove to be all that good for the church. He baptizes Rome with Christianity, even though he himself as the emperor puts off his own baptism, and his life tells us he didn't really mean it. He actually refused to submit himself to the authority of the church. Just refused. And the pagans joined for the benefits because now it's cool with the emperor to join the Christian church. It was important to do it for your social standing. And they bring all kinds of things in. We started to study that last night. And in order to keep those things, some of the bishops became a little bit uncomfortable. They said, well, we can't take away all these things from them, so we'll let them keep them, but we have to whitewash it and change the meaning. The Pantheon was one of the things. It's a beautiful church. It's right downtown Rome. And if you've never been in there, it's mind-boggling. It's very, very old, and it's one of the most magnificent Christian churches on earth. The interesting thing is, why would a magnificent Christian church have the name the Pantheon, which means all gods? It's because once upon a time it was a pagan temple. Today it's a Christian church. They just said, well, we better reconvert it. And today there are popes buried in there and so on. It is magnificent. If you ever get the chance to see it, it's very, very old. Things just started to get whitewashed and changed over. Let me give you another example. We are pretty sure that Peter was crucified upside down on the Vaticanus Mountain, where the Vatican now is. It used to be a garbage dump. Once upon a time, they just killed criminals out there, threw their body in the dirt. There's actually a fairly good chance that Peter really is buried down there. Constantine builds a cathedral, a basilica, the first basilica of St. Peter's. He builds it. If you go down under the modern Vatican, you can still see the bottoms of the pillars that Constantine put up. They're still down there. It's magnificent. But it's not big enough when I think it was Pope Julius II. I think that's who it was. But it was in the 1500s. He realized the tomb he was planning for himself wouldn't fit inside the St. Peter's that Constantine built. So he knocked it down to build a bigger one. And that's what led Tetzel to go around Europe selling indulgences to raise money. That's how that story began, to make room for a tomb. So now they put another St. Peter's there. And if you visit St. Peter's today, I recommend you do it. It is a stunning building. I've been there I don't know how many times. I've spent months and months and months in this city because I've become a history buff since I've become a Christian. Months in there. And if you go inside St. Peter's, down near the Bernini canopy is a statue of Peter. And people go to see this statue of Peter. There's just one problem with this statue of Peter. It's much older than Peter is. It predates Christianity, this statue. We know it predates the whole Christian church. How can it be Peter? It's not. We know who it is. It's Jupiter. But they had to do something with this statue of Jupiter, so they renamed it Peter. And they stuck it in the basilica. It's still there to this day. It's not Peter at all. We know it's older than the Christian faith. Rome has lots of this in it. Go through the city. They have obelisks everywhere. And today they put a cross on top because they didn't want to knock them down. But you know what those obelisks are? They're like the Ashtaroth pole that we looked at last night. I'll just leave it at that. They're all over the place. Lots of things get renamed. And the pagans in Rome devoted the first day of the week to the worship of the Sol Invictus, the invincible sun. That's why to this day it is still called the Sunday. They worship the sun on that day, and they didn't want to stop doing it. That was a big party day for them. They wanted to keep it. So you have this tension that erupts. Christians are observing the Sabbath. We know it, historical fact, for hundreds of years after Jesus, but the pagans are bringing in this first day of the week, and they're having a lot of fun on it. And those two groups exist side by side by side, and for, well, there are only two sides. I said side three times. There were only two sides. They exist side by side until in 321, Constantine passes a law dealing with the first day of the week. He'd been a sun worshiper his whole life. In every major European battle, he had an offering to Apollo, the sun god, just before he went into battle. He passes a law in 321 AD. On the venerable day of the sun, notice he doesn't say the resurrection. On the venerable day of the sun, let the magistrates and the people residing in cities rest and let all the workshops be closed. Constantine passes a law closing all the stores on the first day of the week. First Sunday closing law in history. Later on, as Sunday worship becomes more palatable to the Christian church does the same thing. Several decades later, at the Council of Laodicea in the year 364 AD, they pass Canon 29. Now pay attention to the language. Christians shall not Judaize and be idle on Saturday. Now suddenly Sabbath keeping is Judaizing. The Christians are trying to distance themselves from the Jews. But shall work on that day. The Christians are saying you have to work on Saturday. But the Lord's day, now suddenly, 330 years after Jesus, they're calling the first day of the week the Lord's day. They pass this resolution. You have to work on Saturday. Christians can't take the Sabbath off anymore. Now think about this. Why would they need a law forbidding Christians to keep the Sabbath 300 years after Jesus if Christians weren't keeping it? Why pass the law if everybody started keeping the first day of the week, the day Jesus went to heaven? They had to pass the law because 300 years later, Christians are still keeping Sabbath. The Catholic priest and historian James Carroll in his book, Constantine's Sword, spells it out point blank, page 145. For centuries, Christian celebration of Easter coincided exactly with Passover, and their observance of the Sabbath continued to take place on Saturday. Hundreds of years. Centuries. It's a period of compromise. The church starts to think of itself as superior to Scripture. That's what we did. That's what we did. Canon and Tradition, Heinrich Holtzmann. We read it last night. The authority of the church could not therefore be bound to the authority of the Scriptures, because the church had changed the Sabbath into Sunday, not by command of Christ, but by its own authority. We didn't have a scriptural reference, so we just said we must be superior to the Bible. We'll just do it. We did it. And the Bible predicted it. This week you'll see it. Daniel 7 said that out of the Western Empire, the Western Roman Empire, would come a power that would think that it could change God's times and laws. We'll look at it this week. Somebody was going to come and try to change God's times and laws. Now that is a remarkable prediction. It's just that we spend all of our time looking at outside influences, and the real problem is us. We did this. I'll prove it to you this week. The Bible spoke of a falling away and the mystery of lawlessness. Check your history books. The historians admit it. Father T.N. Wright in the Worker's Bulletin issued a challenge. Sunday's not the Sabbath. Saturday's the Sabbath. Any schoolboy knows that Sunday is the first day of the week. I have repeatedly offered $1,000. You want to make $1,000? Talk to Father Enright. I've repeatedly offered $1,000 to anyone who will prove by their Bible alone that Sunday is the day we are bound to keep, and no one has called for the money. He offered the $1,000 almost 100 years ago. In 100 years, nobody's come for the money. Do you know why? It's not in the Bible. Stephen Keenan's Catechism. Marvelous catechism. I have it in my library. Have you any other way of proving that the church has power to institute festivals of precept? Does the church have power to create a holy day? He answers, yes. Had she not such power, she could not have done that in which all modern religionists agree with her. She could not have substituted the observance of Sunday, the first day of the week, for the observance of Saturday, the seventh day. A change for which there is no scriptural evidence. None. But we have the power because we did it. What is truth? I'm telling you that truth is not found in tradition. Designer religion is not truth. God's word is the truth. In Jesus' day, he spoke to the religious authorities and he said, "In vain they do worship me, teaching for doctrines the commandments of men." I don't want the commandments of men. I want the truth as it's found in Jesus Christ. Look, I know it's a little unsettling when you first discover it. I remember how unsettling it can feel. And then I discovered the promise of God in Isaiah chapter 58. If you turn your foot away from the Sabbath, remember the foot's a symbol of possession. Quit stepping on it. If you turn away your foot from the Sabbath, from doing your pleasure on my holy day, and call the Sabbath a delight, the holy day of the Lord honorable, and shall honor him, not doing your own ways or finding your own pleasure or speaking your own words, then you will delight yourself in the Lord. I'll cause you to ride on the high hills of the earth and feed you with the heritage of Jacob your father. The mouth of the Lord has spoken. When I discovered this, I had just sold a business. I had no job, and I'd gone back to school, and I'd just gotten married. I mean, it just, if you can't do the math, that means you're dead broke. You are just dead broke. I had to pay tuition, and I just got married. That's expensive. And I sold my business, and then I discovered this. I don't have a job, so I went out applying for work. I put out resumes everywhere. I'll work hard for you. We see that you work hard. I said, there's just one thing. I'm a believer, and I don't work from the time the sun goes down Friday to the time the sun goes down Saturday. I'll work any other time. I'll work overnight. I'll work Sunday. I'll do whatever, but that's the Sabbath. They said, we can't use a guy like you. I went home. Oh, man. One after the other said, no, we can't. You know, we need you to work on Saturday. I can't do it. And after about 3 weeks, I thought, this is riding on the high places of the earth. I've been rejected everywhere I go. And I was getting fed up, threw the resumes on the table. Newly wed, rent's coming due. What am I going to do? Is this riding on the hype? I forgot that sometimes God tests us. Sometimes Abraham has to lay Isaac on the altar, and the knife is in the air before he intervenes. And I went out one more day. I came home that night, and there's a light flashing on the answering machine. Beep. Remember answering machines with a light? Beep, beep. Rewound the tape. Hey, it turns out, you know, you seem like a diligent guy. We could use a guy like you. I had a job. It was making keychains like a prisoner. I was making keychains like a prisoner for minimum wage. And I was laughing. Oh, Lord, you took care of me. You answered my prayer. This is riding on the high places of the earth. And I came home that night, and the answering machine's blinking again. Blink, blink, blink, blink. I rewound it. It's another job. It's better than making keychains. So I quit the first job, and I took the second job. And now I'm painting fences. Now I'm really riding on the high places of the earth. I painting fences for Li Ka-shing, the billionaire. He has miles and miles of fence. I'm paying. Oh, this is great. I came home that night covered in paint, and there's another message on the machine. Another job for better pay. So I quit the second job and took the third job. And now, oh, I don't even want to tell you what the third job was. But it wasn't dishonorable, but I was working for a bill collector. It wasn't a lot of fun. And you know, you probably got a call for me, some of you. And so oh, this is great. And I came home 4 days in a row, a better job. He keeps his word. He keeps his word. He'll honor it. The world is tired. And I'm tired. And I'm guessing some of you are tired. And you're aching for heaven. And God says he's got a piece of heaven for you now already every single week. 24 hours of heaven. Come to me, all you who labor and are heavy laden. I'll give you rest. Jesus Christ is everything. He made you. He gave his life for you. He gives you the rest of salvation. And every week, he lets you enjoy a whole day free. I have to travel a lot. And it's hard on my kids. I know it is. One point, it was 200 and some days a year. And I remember when they were little, I'd get my suitcases, go to the door, and they'd cry. Daddy, why do you go? I said, you know why I go. I know people need to hear about Jesus, and we'll share you, Daddy. But please, can you spend more time with us? That's the cry of your heart, too. Please, Father, more time. Turns out he's got a day every week for you. Every single week. And he promises that if you show up, he shows up. And you will ride on the high places of the earth. Let's bow our heads for prayer. Father in heaven, you're the only one who knows for sure what's on every one of these cards right now. What we're praying above all else is that we'd just be found following Jesus, and that we would stand on the word only for what we'll believe. Father, bless every person here tonight. Draw us closer to you. And come quickly, Lord Jesus, for we ask it in Jesus' name. Amen.
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1: 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At Pentecost, the disciples preached and each listener heard in their own language because of the Holy Spirit.